0: Same time, Israel has expanded its military operations in Lebanon, while the humanitarian crisis and violence in Gaza continue despite a U.S. brokered ceasefire. Now, to discuss these developments and their broader regional implications, we'll be joined by political analyst Javed Rana.
1: Right now, we're focused on being postured and prepared to re-engage if we have to.
2: The U.S. is prepared to restart attacks on Iran if a deal cannot be reached, Defense Secretary Pete Hegseth said on Saturday. That's as negotiators from Washington and Tehran work to bridge the major differences blocking an agreement. Speaking at the Shangri-La Dialogue, Asia's premier forum for defense leaders, Hegseth said the U.S. has not turned its back on the Asia-Pacific region despite being engaged in war with Iran.
1: We're going to be strong, but we can speak softly while carrying that big stick and be very clear about the fact that there are places where we can work together with China.
2: The Pentagon chief said President Donald Trump was patient and wants to make a great deal, ensuring Iran does not get a nuclear weapon. Trump said on Friday that he would meet in a secure White House room to make a final determination on the proposal, which would extend an early April truce for another 60 days. A White House official said the meeting in the Situation Room lasted about 2 hours, but did not address whether Trump had made a decision. A senior Iranian source, speaking on condition of anonymity, told Reuters an agreement was close but had not yet been approved, and that the potential deal does not include any nuclear-related issues. The war, launched by the U.S. and Israel on February 28th, has killed thousands of people, mainly in Iran and Lebanon, including a strike on a girls' school that killed more than 175 children and teachers, Iranian officials say. The war has also caused global economic pain by pushing up energy prices due to Iran's effective closure of the Strait of Hormuz. Trump is under pressure to reopen the strait and get U.S. gas prices down ahead of the November congressional elections, as voters show increasing frustration over rising prices.
0: Now let's take a look at Daily Sabah's front page. Now the headline says Summer of Divide begins in CHP. Below that it says Israel raises flag on medieval castle, stepping up Lebanon invasion. Israel stepped up its invasion of Lebanon yesterday, raising its flag over the medieval Beaufort Castle and warning residents to evacuate a large swath of the southern part of the country. Shelling was audible and smoke rose from the surrounding area as the invading army's banner was seen by Agence France-Presse above the castle, which Israeli forces notoriously used as a base during their previous two-decade occupation. Israeli Defense Minister Israel Katz boasted troops had captured the historic strong point, which commands sweeping views of South Lebanon, as they expanded their ground operations, which Lebanon's Prime Minister has condemned as a scorched earth policy. 44 years after the heroic Battle of Beaufort, and on this day commemorating the soldiers who fell in the First Lebanon War, our troops have returned to the summit of Beaufort, Katz said. Now, Israel's Istanbul Zero Waste Week brings global climate agenda to country. Istanbul Zero Waste Week will begin today with a citywide program on of environmental, educational, and policy-focused events aimed at promoting sustainable living and strengthening international cooperation on climate action. Organized by the Zero Waste Foundation under the leadership of First Lady Emine Erdogan, the week-long initiative will convene public institutions, local governments, universities, businesses, international organizations, and civil society groups, with participants from more than 150 countries set to discuss global environmental solutions ahead of the COP31 climate summit in Antalya later this year. Throughout the week, hundreds of activities focused on zero waste, circular economy practices, and environmental awareness will take place across Istanbul. Now let's take a look at this report. A deadly Israeli airstrike struck a crowded seaport cafe in Gaza City, adding to mounting civilian casualties despite a ceasefire that has failed to halt daily violence in the enclave.

0: deadly Israeli airstrike hit a seaport cafe in Gaza City on Sunday. Bystanders were gathered near the strike point where blood could be seen on the ground. The strike killed at least two Palestinians and wounded around a dozen others, health officials said. There was no immediate comment from Israel. Eyewitness Shruk Sadala told Reuters that two people came to the port to hang out, saying the port is the only place left where people can get some fresh air. One of them was torn into shredded pieces, she said, adding, "Where is the ceasefire? We are asking the world, where is the ceasefire when we have bloodshed every single day?" An October ceasefire was brokered by U.S. President Donald Trump. It has failed to halt Israeli attacks in Gaza. Some 900 Palestinians have been killed by Israeli strikes since the truce came into effect, according to figures from Gaza health officials. The cafe struck on Sunday was on the emergency seaport in Gaza, a floating dock off the coast that was meant to be temporary. The ceasefire left Israel in control of more than half of Gaza, with Hamas controlling a sliver of the coastal territory. Israel and Hamas are deadlocked in indirect talks over implementing the second phase of the deal, which includes the group's disarmament and Israeli army withdrawals.
1: We're joined by Javed Rana, analyst. Good to see you, Javed. Now, Israeli Prime Minister has ordered his military to occupy up to 70% of the territory of Gaza as a first step. What are the first implications of this controversial decision?
2: Certainly, this is a controversial decision. Under the so-called peace agreement, which Israel and the Hamas had, Israel was restricted to the 53% territory. And now, I think before the statement of the apartheid Israel's prime minister, they had already occupied around 66% of Gaza's territory in violation of violation of the ceasefire agreement. Now, I think there is something sinister which is in the offing. When Netanyahu says that as a first step, he has ordered his military to occupy 70% territory. Now the question is, he is emphasizing as a first step. What does it really mean? What does it mean? Will there be a second step and will there be a third step? I think that is something which we need to look at. Let's not get into the ceasefires violations because we know it, more than 900 people have been killed, more than 2,000 people have been injured. Hamas top leadership, military commanders are being killed in violation of the ceasefire agreement. But here is the bigger agenda, which we have been discussing since October 7, when the Hamas launched military operation inside apartheid Israel. Israel is beyond any doubt, they are pursuing a policy where they are going to further cause a lot of difficulties and make the lives of the remaining Palestinians in Gaza more miserable. They have already lost their loved ones. They have already lost their generation, not one, not two, at least three generations in more than 5,000 cases. It's not just the 75,000 people have been killed or more than 150,000 people have been injured. These are the so-called official figures. The bigger part of the reality is that the unofficial statistics are indicating that that figure runs into hundreds of thousands. Now, I think the second part of the strategy is going to be Israel is going to force this population to essentially cross over to the Egyptian border. And for that to happen, my fear is that Israel is going to pick up some kind of feud with the Egyptian, so that these Palestinians could be fully expelled to the Egypt. This is a possible scenario because Netanyahu, all these settlers, all these Israeli leaders have been saying right from the day one that they are going to make it sure that Gaza is fully vacated. You must have noticed that wherever Israel is occupying, not only inside Gaza or occupied West Bank or in Lebanon or even in the parts of the Syria, because 400

square kilometers Syrian territory has also been occupied. Israel's strategy has been to completely clean up everything, not to leave any building there, essentially to make it sure that it faces no resistance in its illegal occupation. And same has been the pattern in Gaza, particularly in the northern part of the Gaza. Now, once this 70% territory is occupied, because they are already in control of nearly 64% territory of Gaza, and I think then gradually they are going to repeat the same old method in the madness, and that is going to be essentially to keep on killing people. Anybody they see around, they are going to kill them, so that the people in the nearby area, they are forced to move to the other part of Gaza. And in a similar fashion, they are going to push the Palestinian population to the Egypt. That is their long-held plan. That is something the Israeli leaders have been saying time and again. That is something the Israeli cabinet had already formed a committee to allow Palestinians to voluntarily leave Gaza and settle somewhere else in the world. They have already recognized the Somali land, which no other country in the world has recognized. And part of the reason, apart from to encircle Saudi Arabia, part of the reason is to send Palestinians there. So that is a long-drawn plan that Israel has been pursuing in Gaza. Now, the critical question is, why is nobody is asking, raising question of what Israel has been doing? This is a bigger question. In the fog of a skirmishes, clashes happening between USA and Iran in the Gulf of Oman, in around the state of the Hormuz in Arabian Sea, Israel finds it the best opportunity to pursue its long-held agenda to expand its territory. And my understanding is that this mini-genocide of Palestinians has already started off. From the mega-genocide, now they have transformed their policy to a mini-genocide, which means that in a very systematic manner, they will continue this genocide. They will cause more and more difficulties. They will cause conditions where people suffer from certain diseases, and they are made to look like that they have died naturally, and then creating conditions for the families to voluntarily leave Gaza. But the resistance from the Palestinians has been unprecedented. But at the same time, we should not also neglect the fact that no Muslim country is willing to accept them, more particularly Egypt. For Egypt, it is going to be a problem. Not because they love the Palestinians, they have a love for the Palestinian cause, but they think that this is going to cause their population imbalance. And more importantly, all these neighboring countries which have been pursuing an appeasement policy, they don't want to take on the Israel. They fear that Israel would attack them too. But what they are not understanding that Israel is gradually pursuing its expansionist agenda. The moment they manage to take over the entire Gaza, and the moment they manage to expel entire population in Gaza, and also in the West Bank, the similar policies there. And also, let's not forget the most important place, that is East Jerusalem, the third holiest site of all the Muslim, 2 billion Muslim of the world. I think certainly, beyond any doubt, they have not declared a policy. There is no confusion, there is no conspiracy theory. They are going to occupy other territories. Now, what are the challenges for the apartheid Israel to take over and take on the rest of the regional countries? In Lebanon, they don't have a problem. Hezbollah is resisting. Hezbollah turned out to be a very formidable challenge for the apartheid Israel. Nonetheless, it is a military might. Israel is a military might, and that is why they have managed to occupy, I think now it is a more than 14% territory of Lebanon. More than 1.2 to 3 million Lebanese have been expelled from their own homes in the south of Lebanon. And in a similar fashion, 400 square kilometer of Syrian territory have been occupied. Now the challenge for the apartheid Israel is Turkey in Syria. That is why Netanyahu has been

0: you know, has been whispering in the air of in there has been telling Donald Trump that Turkey is a problem, President Tayyip Erdogan is a problem, and sometime they end up acknowledging the political side of the President Tayyip Erdogan when they say he's a very smart man, he's a very refined politician, and that is why they're giving us tough time in a manner that Iran could not have done. And that is where I think lies the policy of the Turkey in Syria. Now, since Turkish military presence is there in the Turkey, the Turkish policy is very effective. Turkey has been advising the President Erdogan, and Syria is stabilizing. The terrorist forces, the terrorist groups, which have been there since long, somehow or the other, Turkey has managed to curtail them. Also partially by convincing Americans that these terrorist groups do not pose any challenge to the American interest. And Turkey and this new government in Damascus can better handle it. I think in that context, broader context, challenge for apartheid Israel is a Turkey and Syria. Therefore, we do not foresee an immediate expansion, but certainly that is something which is a part of Israel's agenda. And let's not forget what is happening inside the apartheid Israel. There is a domestic scene. The domestic scene is that the former Prime Minister Naftali Bennett has launched a campaign against Turkey, telling to the public that the Turkey is emerging another Iran. I think they can launch a campaign because they can befool their public and a society which is already extremist. But there is a bigger reality, and that is a dark reality for the apartheid Israel, and that is the might of the Turkey. They are not going to take on Turkey. I think this is just for the political purpose. I don't expect that to happen. Turkey is not Iran. Turkey is a far bigger military might, and it has a diplomatic clout across the Muslim world, across the Western world. So it is not that easy for the apartheid Israel to take on the Turkey. But remember, when you hear their extremist religious scholars, they call it a rabbis, they say that their holy scripture, so-called holy scripture, that has essentially prophesized that the Turkey is a bigger threat and Turkey is going to destroy Israel. This is at the back of their mind. That is why Turkey is always perceived as a bigger threat for the apartheid Israel. But they have started a campaign against Turkey, though I don't expect that is an immediate threat, but certainly this is going to be a threat that they're going to implement whenever they think that there are suitable conditions in the region.
1: And Jawed, how do you analyze the airstrikes both Iran and U.S. have been conducting against each other? Can this lead to the resumption of the full-scale war?
0: Well, I think from full-scale war to ceasefire agreement between U.S. and Iran, and from there to now, I think it looks like to be some kind of a controlled war between U.S. and Iran. I think part of the reason to continue to pop up pressure on Iran, more particularly on its port, so that it does not sell its oil. And that is part of the reason. But I think the bigger reason is that Donald Trump wants to trying to create optics back in Washington that he is winning this war. He's creating tough military conditions through naval blockade of Iran, and which is forcing Iran to have some kind of understanding, some kind of deal with Americans. I think that is not reality on the ground. Iran is playing a very long drawn game. Iran is deliberately delaying these talks. And what we see now for the controlled war, the mechanism of which is that the whenever Americans try to essentially use its missiles, its drones against the Iranian Revolutionary Guards to unblock the Strait of the Hormuz, to keep the Iranian Revolutionary Guard unsettled

0: in the Strait of the Hormuz, then Iran also retaliated. Iran attacks on its military infrastructure inside Kuwait. So these skirmishes, these clashes, which are limited in scale and which are limited in intensity, but it continue to cause some kind of a sense of uncertainty, some kind of a political uncertainty, and also a military tension with Iran. What Donald Trump is not understanding, that the time is not with him, and the more he delays and the more he continue to keep the blockade of the Strait of the Hormuz, that means the international economy is going to further bleed, and which means that there is already economic crisis all over the world. Inside the USA, there is a surge in price hikes. There is no more price of gasolines at the petrol pumps. And if this situation prolongs, maybe up to next 2 to 3 months, then that means the November midterms election in the USA, which can certainly cause to the Republican. They can possibly lose it. And Iran is trying to delay these talks in as much as they can. And the negotiations which have been happening, indirect negotiations which have been happening via Pakistan, they are very slow in motion. And Donald Trump says, though, no, it's going to happen very soon. I don't think whenever Donald Trump says that this deal is going to happen very at any time soon, this is just for the political consumption, sending message to the Americans that the deal is soon and the price hike and inflation is going to come down as it was before when the war was started off in February this year. So the broader picture, which is developing, that if this persists for the next 2 to 3 months, this economic crisis can essentially change into a kind of a famine-like situation in parts of the world. Keep in mind that through Strait of the Hormuz, 84% energy supplies of the Asian countries is dependent. When it comes to the rest of the world, it is a 20%. So the broader picture which is developing, that the many countries, a large number of them, more particularly Asian countries, they have their supplies of fertilizers and other agriculture products. By agriculture products, the items which actually provide some kind of support to grow agriculture products in the Asian countries. That means that if the fertilizers is not there, it is going to come down very hard on the productivity and on the yield. So there could be possible famine maybe next year if this war persists. And that is something which Donald Trump is not understanding. Iranians have managed to create a new reality, and that reality is the Strait of Hormuz. These talks which are going to probably happen in Islamabad whenever there is some kind of understanding which develops between the two sides, I think the soon it happens, the better it is for the world economy and better it is for the Americans.
1: Now, Israel is making incursions deep into Lebanon. How do you analyze it?
0: Obviously, the government in Beirut, the Lebanese capital, I don't think it is watching the interest of its citizens. It is more synced with the apartheid Israel. It is more synced with the American interest. We know it certainly that Lebanon's governing system is divided on the sectarian grounds. The president would certainly be from the Christian community, and the prime minister is going to be from the Sunni, and the speaker of the parliament is going to be from the Shia. So because of the combination of these so-called sectarian diversity, no one can take a clear decision, and the government in Beirut cannot dismantle Hezbollah. Hezbollah has turned out to be far bigger military force than that of the Lebanese military. So I think Lebanese government is watching apartheid Israel's interest.

0: This is a dark reality. They have the agreement, so-called ceasefire agreement, and there was no point that Israel would launch any kind of operation inside inside Lebanon. That was the part of the understanding when the ceasefire agreement happened, which was brokered by Islamabad. Israel was supposed to bring an end to its aggression in Lebanon. That did not happen. Now, even then, there was another agreement between Lebanese government and Israel, and then that ceasefire agreement was also again extended. This is ununderstandable. Why then there is an escalation? Why there is a now more intensified aggression? Why there is a now more massacre of the people? Why the buildings, the housing infrastructure, the commercial infrastructures in southern Lebanon is being destroyed? So I think there are bigger objectives. That's something we already discussed, and that is a part and parcel of the greater agenda which Israel is pursuing. And this is a dark reality which Lebanese people probably have understood, that their government is not with them. Yes, Hezbollah is a challenge. It is a militia force. But part of the reason that now Lebanon has been in a crisis of governance is because of the colonial design to keep the country divided on sectarian ground. So they do not present any united front against the apartheid Israel, and it does not serve the Palestinian cause. So we know there have been similar episodes, similar incursions into Lebanon right from 1980s onwards. Those did not yield results. The fact now Hezbollah is there is because of the invasions and consistent attacks by the apartheid Israel that led to emergence of Hezbollah, and later on Iran started supporting Hezbollah. So the broader picture which is developing in the region, it looks like that no matter what happens to this possible deal between US and Iran, I don't expect that Israel is going to abandon its aggression on Lebanon. And now Iran has been under pressure from the Hezbollah that it has to link this seizure of hostilities on the Lebanon front as well to be part of the any possible deal. Because you may recall in 2024, Iranians actually did not include Hezbollah in the ceasefire agreement, and then there was a lot of resentment against Iran within the ranks and files of Hezbollah, and also among the Shia population in Lebanon, that Iran has deserted them. It has served its own interests. So it is a challenge for Iran. That is why that we have seen that the part of the reason these talks have been delayed or there is no finalization of the deal is that the Iran has been insisting that it would be part of the final agreement that Israel will bring an end to the aggression on Lebanon, something Israel is not accepting behind the scene. That is a part of the reason. And there are also other reasons, and the Americans are not willing to release the frozen assets immediately, though it has in principle agreed. And in a similar fashion, on the state of the Hormuz, Iran want to keep its sovereignty. That is also a contentious point. So I think because of part of these reasons, there is a delay in the resumption of the second round of talks in Islamabad.
1: Now, to wrap it all up, what is your analysis of the Iran war? Can we expect positive outcomes from the negotiations in the coming weeks or months?
0: Well, I think the bigger reality is that strategically Americans have lost this war. The bigger reality is that Israel has realized that it cannot defeat militarily to Iran. So because of those two factors, now Israel is pursuing its policy that it will keep on expanding its territory in and around the Palestinian territory. That's a part of it. And American strategy is that since it cannot militarily defeat Iran, so it wants to have some kind of a negotiated settlement in a manner where it is to make it sure that Iran does not manufacture nuclear weapons. That is a bigger part of the agenda, and the nearly weapon grade enriched uranium.

0: which is around 400 kilogram, which is with Iran, and it must be either dismantled or it must be handed over to the Americans or to the third countries. I think this is the core part of the policy. And then not to give Iranian a kind of a relief where it can militarily rebuild itself and can promote its proxies, further promote its proxies in the region. So in that broader context, I don't think for Americans war is an option. They are going to wind it down. But we will keep on seeing these kind of skirmishes where both countries exchange drone attacks, missiles attacks. Kuwait is being targeted, UAE is being targeted. But those attacks are not going to be frequent. They are going to be unfrequented, which means the tension would continue as long as some kind of understanding is developed. And to the best of my understanding, broadly, there is, in principle, understanding on the basic format of Memorandum of Understanding, the so-called MOU. And I think it would not take long time when both countries are going to meet in Islamabad, most probably. And then they will have, under the leak, according to the leak reports, they will have 30 to 60 days to finalize the deal. Now, the bigger challenge for the Donald Trump is, will this deal is going to be better than the JCPO of 2015 when Obama was there, or is it going to be better or worse? My understanding is that it's going to be very difficult for the Iranian now this time, that they are going to give any concessions better than the JCPO, and it may be the worse than the JCPO deal that the Donald Trump is going to end up in. It is going to be simply a matter of time when it happens.
1: Javed Rana, thank you for joining Turkey's Diplomacy, and thank you for your analysis. Now moving on, let's take a look at this report. Hamas condemned Israel's plan to expand control over Gaza and called for international intervention as strikes and tensions escalate in the enclave.
2: Hamas spokesperson Hazem Qassem on Saturday condemned Israeli Prime Minister Benjamin Netanyahu's announcement of expanding control over 70% of the Gaza Strip and accused Israel of failing to adhere to an October 2025 ceasefire agreement. In a press statement, he also appealed to the international community, including the UN Security Council, to intervene and support the implementation of the ceasefire terms, warning that continued escalation could worsen the humanitarian and security situation in Gaza. At a conference in the West Bank on Thursday, Netanyahu said he had directed Israel's military to take over another 10% of Gaza, with 60% of the enclave now fully controlled by Israel, drawing criticism from various parties, including the United Nations. The Foreign Ministry of Malaysia on Saturday condemned the Israeli plan, calling the move illegal, politically unacceptable, and an egregious violation of international law, the UN Charter, as well as numerous UN Security Council and General Assembly resolutions. Malaysia calls on the international community and the UN to unequivocally reject the plan, warning that any attempt to alter the territorial reality of Gaza will further undermine prospects for peace and justice, said the statement issued by the ministry. It added that the move is calculated to deprive the Palestinian people of their legitimate and inalienable rights, including their right to an independent and sovereign state on their own territory. Israel has intensified airstrikes across the enclave in recent days, targeting residential buildings, tents sheltering displaced people, and other locations, according to Palestinian sources. Gaza-based health authorities said that 929 Palestinians have been killed since the ceasefire took effect in October 2025, bringing the total death toll in Gaza to 72,938 since October 7, 2023.
1: Israel deepened its military occupation of southern Lebanon by seizing the historic Beaufort Castle and issuing new evacuation threats, escalating tensions despite ongoing ceasefire efforts.
3: Israeli flags were seen flying in southern Lebanon's strategically located Beaufort Castle on Sunday. Israel's military confirmed the capture of the 900-year-old vantage point over much of southern Lebanon and northern Israel. Prime Minister Benjamin Netanyahu said he had ordered troops to move further into Lebanon in the battle against the Iran-backed Hezbollah militant group. The military also issued fresh evacuation warnings for residents in southern Lebanon. Defence Minister Israel Katz said soldiers will retain Beaufort Ridge as part of Israel's security zone in the area. It was the first time Israel had held the site since 2000, when Israel withdrew its troops from southern Lebanon after 18 years. It came a day after heavy Hezbollah fire towards northern Israel, forcing schools there to close. The two nations have continued to trade blows since the April ceasefire. The Israeli advance comes after the US military hosted Israeli and Lebanese defense representatives in Washington on Friday. The aim was to pursue a US-brokered peace plan between the two countries and disarm Hezbollah. The fighting in Lebanon has been the broadest spillover of the Iran war, displacing more than 1.2 million Lebanese through Israeli strikes and evacuation orders since March. Hezbollah began firing rockets and drones into Israel after the US and Israel launched strikes on its ally Iran in late February. The Lebanese government says more than 3,000 people have been killed in Lebanon. Israel says 24 soldiers and 4 citizens have been killed in the same period. Tens of thousands of Israelis in the country's north have also been displaced by Hezbollah rockets and drones.
1: Israeli forces have pushed deeper into Lebanon and intensified airstrikes across the country ahead of expected negotiations in Washington, fueling fears that the ceasefire is rapidly collapsing.
4: Israeli ground troops in Lebanon captured a strategic castle, marking their deepest incursion to the country in 26 years. The last time the Israeli military were at the Beaufort Castle was in the tail end of their 18-year occupation in the year 2000, just before their withdrawal. This is part of a days-long expansion of military activity in Lebanon. Ground troops have pushed deeper into the country, and the airstrikes have certainly widened. It's unclear what the goal of this expansion is going to be, but attacks have certainly increased since a nominal ceasefire between Israel and Lebanon went to effect in April 17. On top of that, these attacks come just a couple of days before Lebanon and Israel are set to meet at the State Department in Washington, D.C. to continue negotiations, where Lebanon is hoping to reach a complete ceasefire before they go into negotiations and talks over a whole list of other things, including Israeli withdrawal and disarming Hezbollah. Prime Minister Benjamin Netanyahu said the capturing of the Beaufort Castle was a dramatic shift in policy. It is unclear to what extent Israel is going to continue expanding their attacks and where the end goal is. Hezbollah, in return, continues to claim attacks on Israeli troops in Lebanon and in northern border towns. However, over the past 24 hours, they have claimed attacks deeper into northern Israel, including just north of the city of Haifa and in Nahariya. And it is unclear how they're going to shift their strategy as Israel continues to intensify their attacks in Lebanon. Meanwhile, Israeli strikes and shelling continues across southern Lebanon, including around the coastal city of Tyr, Lebanon's fourth largest city, as they continue to push closer towards the city of Nabatieh.
1: That brings us to the end of our program. Thanks for watching Turkey's Diplomacy.

the Turkish economy expanded 2.5% year-on-year in the first quarter of 2026, extending a streak of uninterrupted growth despite tighter monetary conditions and the impact of the Iran conflict on energy prices. Data from the Turkish Statistical Institute showed growth slowed for a third consecutive quarter and came in below market expectations of 2.7%. Gross domestic product reached nearly 17 trillion Turkish liras, equivalent to around $389.6 billion, during the January to March period. The information and communications sector recorded the strongest annual growth at 9.5%, while agriculture, forestry, and fishing expanded 4.6%, following last year's decline, linked to frost and drought conditions. The industrial sector contracted 0.8% during the quarter, reflecting weaker external demand and growing uncertainty across global markets. Household consumption increased 4.8% and investments rose 3%, while exports of goods and services declined 12.7% year-on-year. The Turkish Treasury and Finance Minister said that the Turkish economy had continued growing for 23 consecutive quarters, despite global shocks and regional instability.

0: Oil prices rose more than 2% in early trading on Monday after Israel ordered troops to move further into Lebanon in the battle with the Iranian-backed Hezbollah militant group, despite a ceasefire announced more than 6 weeks ago. U.S. crude futures, CLC. One rose $2.37, or 2.71%, to $89.73 a barrel as of 0:28 Greenwich Mean Time. Brent LCOC1 futures rose $2.16, or 2.37%, to $93.28 a barrel. The stepped-up fighting, coming just after the U.S. hosted Israeli-Lebanon peace talks in Washington on Friday, dimmed expectations that the U.S. and Iran could soon announce an extension to their ceasefire agreement, which had driven Brent and WTI to settle down 1.8% and 1.7%, respectively, on Friday. The Israel-Lebanon conflict has been the broadest spillover of the Iran war. It started on March 2nd, when Hezbollah began firing rockets and drones across the border into Israel to back its ally Iran.
1: The global surge in oil prices triggered by the U.S.-Israeli conflict involving Iran is intensifying economic pressure across Africa, driving up fuel costs, transport expenses, and the overall cost of living in multiple countries. In Kenya, rising fuel prices sparked transport strikes that brought parts of Nairobi and several other towns to a standstill, forcing thousands of commuters to walk to work. South Africa has also seen petrol and diesel prices climb to near four-year highs, adding pressure on households and businesses already struggling with inflation. In Uganda, logistics and trade companies say that higher fuel costs are disrupting supply chains and increasing transportation charges for both imports and exports. Business executives warn that delays in cargo movement and rising operational expenses are affecting nearly every stage of distribution networks across the region.
2: They're not getting the trucks at the right time for the exports and the imports. We can't do any business because we are dependent on the transporters for imports and for the exports also. And the transporter depends on the fuel prices, so they are already increased the charges.
1: Even oil-producing countries such as Nigeria are struggling to benefit fully from higher crude prices, with economists noting that joint venture arrangements limit the direct gains flowing into national reserves. African governments have introduced emergency measures to soften the impact of the crisis, including fuel subsidies in Ethiopia, tax relief in South Africa, and temporary fuel levy reductions in Namibia. Meanwhile, Nigeria's Dangote refinery has increased fuel and chemical exports to countries affected by supply disruptions, while governments across the continent face growing public pressure as protests, strikes, and economic frustration continue to spread.
0: Asian share markets firmed on Monday as the boom in all things AI continued to drive demand, offsetting a lack of progress in Gulf peace talks that challenged optimism on a reopening of the Strait of Hormuz and lifted oil prices. Markets in the region remain underpinned by demand for semiconductors and AI-related gear, with South Korea's benchmark, KOSPI, emerging as the world's best performer in an AI-driven rally, rising more than

2% in morning trade on Monday to hit a record high. The KOSPI opened up on Monday 9.52 points at 8,485.67. Taiwan's benchmark, Taiwan Stock Exchange Capitalization, weighted stock index, TAIEX, had climbed almost 6% last week and opened up 139.88 points on Monday at 44,872.82 before moving upwards to hit a new historic high of 45,670.90 points in the morning session. Hong Kong's benchmark, the Hang Seng Index, lost 2 points or 0.01% at the open to 25,180.05 on Monday. The Shanghai SSE Composite Index started roughly flat at 4,067.16 points by dropping 1.41 points on Monday.

0: Samsung Electronics shares surged on Monday as investors reacted positively to expectations of closer cooperation with NVIDIA in artificial intelligence technologies. The rally came ahead of an expected visit to South Korea by Jensen Huang, who is set to meet senior executives from Samsung and other Korean technology firms later this week. Samsung shares jumped nearly 10%, pushing the company's market value above 2,000 trillion won as optimism grew around its role in the expanding AI chip industry. Investor sentiment was also boosted by strong export data, showing South Korea's semiconductor shipments reached a record high in June amid booming global demand for AI-related technologies. Samsung recently announced it had started shipping samples of its latest high-bandwidth memory chips to customers, strengthening confidence in its competitiveness in the AI semiconductor market. The company's advanced memory products are considered critical for AI data centers and are used by major technology firms, including NVIDIA. Analysts said that NVIDIA's increasing dependence on South Korean chipmakers underlines Samsung's strategic importance within the global AI supply chain. Samsung's gains also reflected expectations that new cooperation opportunities with NVIDIA could help the company narrow the gap with rivals in the rapidly growing high-bandwidth memory sector.
1: Shares in EasyJet surged on Monday after the budget. Airline said that it will consider any potential takeover offer from U.S. investment firm Castle Lake. EasyJet's stock jumped more than 12% after Castle Lake confirmed that it is in the early stages of evaluating a possible bid for the airline, although no formal approach has yet been made to the company's board. The airline described the timing of the interest as highly opportunistic, arguing that its share price has been weakened by geopolitical tensions, including the conflict involving Iran, as well as broader regulatory and market pressures. Despite criticizing the timing, EasyJet said that it will assess any formal proposal should one be submitted. The sharp rise in shares pushed EasyJet's market value above £3.3 billion, partially recovering losses after the stock had fallen more than 20% since the beginning of the year. Castle Lake separately disclosed that it already holds a 2.14% stake in EasyJet, making it one of the airline's top shareholders. Analysts said that Castle Lake has the financial capacity to pursue a deal, although regulatory restrictions in Britain and Europe could complicate any full takeover attempt. EasyJet said that its board remains confident in the airline's long-term strategy and ability to deliver value for shareholders, despite uncertainty linked to fuel costs and weaker summer booking trends.

Yes, I think it was, I think, positive to finish after 90 minutes in a good form. I think with the possibility to nearly the whole roster playing, having minutes. I think it's too many positive things that we need to improve.

0: those things that we need to improve. But I think happy to finish the first week and training and competing in a really good team like Senegal. Yes, always it's better to win. We still that this today is not an official game and doesn't count the point, but it's important to get good feelings. We are still a little bit short in our preparation, but I think we are going in a good direction. No?
1: Brazilian fans gathered at the iconic Maracanã Stadium in Rio de Janeiro on Sunday for a friendly match between Brazil and Panama, the team's last game on home soil before heading to the 2026 World Cup. The big talking point before the match was that star forward Neymar would not feature, as he continues to recover from a muscle injury. Soccer fan Caio Vitor said he had bought his ticket hoping to see Neymar play, but remained optimistic about the forward's chances of making an impact at the Cup.
2: Eu vim esperando ver o Neymar em campo hoje, mas eu acho que o Neymar na Copa vai arrebentar. Segundo jogo deve jogar, vai chegar fazendo 4, 5 gols, não tem como tirar ele, né?
1: Despite his absence, the mood among fans arriving at the Maracanã was one of excitement.
3: Center, who's going to get it? Does anybody see it? No.
1: The New York Yankees scored 13 runs in the third inning, tied for their biggest inning in 106 years, to defeat the Athletics 13-8 on Sunday and take the series. 18 batters came to the plate in the third, with 12 consecutive reaching base to open the inning, the first time a team had done so in 17 seasons. It was only the second time since 1900 that a team scored 10 or more runs in a game with all of its hits coming in a single inning. Ben Rice drove in 4 runs, with Trent Grisham and Max Schumann adding 2 RBIs apiece. Will Warren allowed 3 unearned runs over 6 innings to earn the win. For Oakland, Jonah Heim hit a 3-run homer, and Brent Rooker doubled and homered. Starter Jacob Lopez lasted just 2 innings, giving up 7 runs on 5 hits.
4: David Bednar puts the hammer down.
5: Every story is part of a bigger picture. This is a global conversation, live and unfiltered. The defining issues of our age, the decisions that shape debate, every story counts. A fast-changing world told through stories that endure. Events that define economies, societies, and political landscapes. A News. Perspectives change. Truth remains. Discover the truth for justice.

0: Toruk and on Chesham Island, saying the action was a response to what it called aggressive actions by Tehran. The U.S. Central Command said Iran had shot down a USMQ-1 drone operating over international waters. CENTCOM said U.S. fighter aircraft subsequently targeted Iranian air defenses, a ground control station, and two one-way attack drones, adding that no U.S. military personnel were harmed. Iran's Islamic Revolutionary Guard Corps said on Monday it had targeted a U.S. airbase in response to the strikes, though it did not identify the location. Air defenses in Kuwait, where a major U.S. military base is located, were intercepting missile and drone attacks as sirens sounded across the country. The latest exchange comes amid efforts to end the three-month-old conflict. Despite a ceasefire that took effect in early April, the United States and Iran have continued to trade sporadic strikes while negotiations on a more durable agreement remain stalled. The war launched by the United States and Israel on February 28th has killed thousands of people, mainly in Iran and Lebanon, and has driven up global energy prices due to disruptions linked to Iran's effective closure of the Strait of Hormuz.
1: Israeli flags were seen flying in southern Lebanon's strategically located Beaufort Castle on Sunday. Israel's military confirmed the capture of the 900-year-old vantage point over much of southern Lebanon and northern Israel. Prime Minister Benjamin Netanyahu said he had ordered troops to move further into Lebanon in the battle against the Iran-backed Hezbollah militant group. The military also issued fresh evacuation warnings for residents in southern Lebanon. Defense Minister Israel Katz said soldiers will retain Beaufort Ridge as part of Israel's security zone in the area. It was the first time Israel had held the site since 2000, when Israel withdrew its troops from southern Lebanon after 18 years. It came a day after heavy Hezbollah fire towards northern Israel, forcing schools there to close. The two nations have continued to trade blows since the April ceasefire. The Israeli advance comes after the U.S. military hosted Israeli and Lebanese defense representatives in Washington on Friday. The aim was to pursue a U.S.-brokered peace plan between the two countries and disarm Hezbollah. The fighting in Lebanon has been the broadest spillover of the Iran war, displacing more than 1.2 million Lebanese through Israeli strikes and evacuation orders since March. Hezbollah began firing rockets and drones into Israel after the US and Israel launched strikes on its ally Iran in late February. The Lebanese government says more than 3,000 people have been killed in Lebanon. Israel says 24 soldiers and 4 citizens have been killed in the same period. Tens of thousands of Israelis in the country's north have also been displaced by Hezbollah rockets and drones.

Israeli ground troops in Lebanon captured a strategic castle, marking their deepest incursion to the country in 26 years. The last time the Israeli military were at the Beaufort Castle was in the tail end of their 18-year occupation, the year 2000, just before their withdrawal. This is part of a days-long expansion of military activity in Lebanon. Ground troops have pushed deeper into the country, and the airstrikes have certainly widened. It's unclear what the goal of this expansion is going to be, but attacks have certainly increased since a nominal ceasefire between Israel and Lebanon went to effect in April 17. On top of that, these attacks come just a couple of days before Lebanon and Israel are set to meet at the State Department in Washington, D.C. to continue negotiations, where Lebanon is hoping to reach a complete ceasefire before they go into negotiations and talks over a whole list of other things, including Israeli withdrawal and disarming Hezbollah. Prime Minister Benjamin Netanyahu said the capturing of the Beaufort Castle was a dramatic shift in policy. It is unclear to what extent Israel is going to continue expanding their attacks and where the end goal is. Hezbollah, in return, continues to claim attacks on Israeli troops in Lebanon and in northern border towns. However, over the past 24 hours, they have claimed attacks deep into northern Israel, including just north of the city of Haifa and in Nahariya. And it is unclear how they're going to shift their strategy as Israel continues to intensify their attacks in Lebanon. Meanwhile, Israeli strikes and shelling continues across southern Lebanon, including around the coastal city of Tyre, Lebanon's fourth largest city, as they continue to push closer towards the city of Nabatieh.

0: Beirut's streets around the southern suburbs of the capital, known as Dahiyeh, were packed with traffic on Monday as people fled the Hezbollah stronghold, following Israeli Prime Minister Benjamin Netanyahu's order. Netanyahu ordered attacks on the Hezbollah-controlled southern suburbs of Beirut on Monday, signaling further escalation of a war that has complicated mediation towards resolving the U.S.-Iran conflict. Iran's foreign ministry spokesperson, Esmael Baghaei, said on Monday that Israeli attacks in Lebanon were among factors causing a delay to the diplomatic process to end the U.S.-Iran war, reiterating that a Lebanon ceasefire was an integral part of any deal. Netanyahu and Defense Minister Israel Katz ordered the Israeli military to attack terrorist targets in the southern suburbs of Beirut, following Hezbollah's repeated violations of a ceasefire and attacks against our cities and citizens, a statement from Netanyahu's office said. Having pounded Dahiyeh in the early weeks of the war, Israel has carried out only two strikes on the area since U.S. President Donald Trump announced a Lebanon ceasefire on April 16th, even as hostilities have raged in southern Lebanon. The order follows an intensification of hostilities in the south over the weekend, with Israeli troops capturing the 900-year-old Beaufort Castle and Netanyahu ordering the military to expand ground operations. Hamas spokesperson Hazem Qassem on Saturday condemned Israeli Prime Minister Benjamin Netanyahu's announcement of expanding control over 70% of the Gaza Strip and accused Israel of failing to adhere to an October 2025 ceasefire agreement. In a press statement, he also appealed to the international community, including the UN Security Council, to intervene and support the implementation of the ceasefire terms, warning that continued escalation could worsen the humanitarian and security situation in Gaza. At a conference in the West Bank on Thursday, Netanyahu said he had directed Israel's military to take over another 10% of Gaza, with 60% of the enclave now fully controlled by Israel, drawing criticism from various parties, including the United Nations. The Foreign Ministry of Malaysia on Saturday condemned the Israeli plan, calling the move illegal, politically unacceptable, and an egregious violation of international law, the UN Charter, as well as numerous UN Security Council and General Assembly resolutions. Malaysia calls on the international community and the UN to unequivocally reject the plan, warning that any attempt to alter the territorial reality of Gaza will further undermine prospects for peace and justice, said the statement issued by the ministry. It added that the move is calculated to deprive the Palestinian people of their legitimate and inalienable rights, including their right to an independent and sovereign state on their own territory. Israel has intensified airstrikes across the enclave in recent days, targeting residential buildings, tents sheltering displaced people, and other locations, according to Palestinian sources. Gaza-based health authorities said that 929 Palestinians have been killed since the ceasefire took effect in October 2025, bringing the total death toll in Gaza to 72,938 since October 7, 2023.
1: A deadly Israeli airstrike hit a seaport cafe in Gaza City on Sunday. Bystanders were gathered near the strike point where blood could be seen on the ground. The strike killed at least two Palestinians and wounded around a dozen others, health officials said. There was no immediate comment from Israel. Eyewitness Shruk Sadallah told Reuters that two people came to the port to hang out, saying the port is the only place left where people can get some fresh air. One of them was torn into shredded pieces, she said, adding, "Where is the ceasefire? We are asking the world, where is the ceasefire when we have bloodshed every single day?" An October ceasefire was brokered by U.S. President Donald Trump. It has failed to halt Israeli attacks in Gaza. Some 900 Palestinians have been killed by Israeli strikes since the truce came into effect, according to figures from Gaza health officials. The cafe struck on Sunday was on the emergency seaport in Gaza, a floating dock off the coast

0: that was meant to be temporary. The ceasefire left Israel in control of more than half of Gaza, with Hamas controlling a sliver of the coastal territory. Israel and Hamas are deadlocked in indirect talks over implementing the second phase of the deal, which includes the group's disarmament and Israeli army withdrawals.
1: Palestinian families living near Gaza City's so-called Yellow Line say that they are trapped between constant danger and repeated displacement as fighting and shelling continue close to residential neighborhoods. In the Al Zaytun district east of Gaza City, destroyed buildings and bullet-ridden homes line streets near the militarized zone, where residents report nightly gunfire and explosions. Khaled Talal and his family are sheltering inside a heavily damaged house located roughly 100 meters from the line, with plastic sheets covering shattered windows and bullet holes visible across the walls.
2: يعني يا عالم وين تلاقي لك خيمة تلاقي لك حاجة تلاقي لك تطالب تسكن فيها يا عالم انت وين تسكن.
1: Children living in the area are also experiencing the psychological toll of the conflict, with Talal's son Ahmed saying that the family fears leaving the house because of heavy tank fire and ongoing shooting.
3: والله بنخاف كثير نقعد نضرب في القلب الضوء بنخاف نطلع بصير يطخ رشق ودبابات بصير يطخطخ بصير هون يعني يصلوا عند الفضيلة في الشارع كشكو. بصير كثير الطخ والقذائف والدبابات والرشاشات كله بصير يعني تلاقي خبطه في العماره فوق.
1: According to the United Nations Relief and Works Agency for Palestine Refugees in the Near East, recent military escalation in Gaza has led to increasing civilian casualties and new waves of displacement, with multiple evacuation and shelter-in-place orders issued around areas near the Yellow Line.
4: A group of children in the war-torn Gaza Strip have found small joys with handmade footballs pulled from rubble, a rare chance to patch together their childhoods shattered by Israeli bombings. The reality for young lives in Gaza remains stark. Across the Palestinian enclave, schools, residential quarters, parks, and playgrounds have been left in ruins by the relentless bombings. Under Israel's ongoing bombardment and blockade, even something as simple as a worn-out soccer ball, or a patch of ground safe enough to run on, has become a luxury for many of Gaza's children.
5: هذه الكرة كانت قبل الحرب يعني منيحة ويعني حلوة ومنيحة ما كانتش مبوطة زي هيك عاد لما نيجت الحرب انكسرت دارنا وطلعنا من تحت دارنا لقيناها ممزوعة وما لقيناش اشي يعني جوا يعني كل عملتها انا مني كل عملتها يعني مني لفيتها وعشان نلعب فيها الثانية جواتها هذه سفنج جمعت سفنجة كبيرة وحطيت فيها حجر عشان تتقل ولفيت عليها لزاق عشان يعني تصير تنط.
4: Mohammed said he used to own all kinds of toys before the war. Most of which are buried under the rubble now. Amid soaring prices for even basic goods in Gaza, many families would be unable to afford a new toy, even if they could find one.
6: هاي واقعنا اليوم اللي احنا بنعيش فيه. ما فيش بديل لهم ألعاب ولا حتى أماكن كمان اللي يلعبوا منطقة آمنة يلعبوا فيها.
4: The children keep finding new ways to play. An old mattress left on a pile of rubble becomes a makeshift trampoline, while a cracked concrete slab turns into a slide. With exposed steel bars just inches away. Scattered bricks are stacked like building blocks, and they play hide-and-seek among the tents and ruins, sometimes hiding inside dangerous gaps and collapsed buildings.
5: بتمنى يعني يجيبوا يمرقونا اليهود يعني العاب ويرجعونا دونا زي ما كانت شوارعنا زي ما كانت ويعني نلعب امان ما نخافش من حدا.
4: A Palestinian man, who was wounded by Israeli gunfire while reportedly attempting to cross the separation barrier in the town of Al-Ram, north of occupied East Jerusalem, has died from his injuries. The Palestinian, identified as 26-year-old Imad Haroun Ishtaya, succumbed to wounds sustained during the incident, according

to local reports. Following his death, Ishtaya's body was transferred from the hospital to the village of Salim, east of Nablus in the occupied West Bank, where family members, relatives, and residents gathered to pay their final respects. He was laid to rest during a funeral procession attended by mourners from across the community. The circumstances surrounding the shooting remain under scrutiny, and no immediate comment was available from Israeli authorities at the time of publication.

Russia said on Sunday that its forces launched massive strikes on Ukrainian military targets over the past 24 hours, while Ukraine reported that its troops attacked Russian oil and gas facilities. The Russian Defense Ministry said in its latest report that the Russian forces launched attacks on Ukrainian drone assembly and launch sites, fuel storage bases, ammunition depots, energy and transport facilities of Ukrainian forces, as well as positions of Ukrainian troops and foreign mercenaries. The ministry also said that the Russian Air Forces shot down 405 Ukrainian drones. On the same day, the General Staff of the Armed Forces of Ukraine said its troops carried out an overnight strike on the Saratov oil refinery in southwestern Russia. The oil refinery is a key Russian fuel infrastructure, with a designed annual refining capacity of 7 million tons. In addition, Ukrainian forces also attacked targets such as an oil pumping station in Russia's Kirov region and a large oil storage facility in Rostov region on the same day. The operator of the Zaporizhzhia nuclear power plant said on Sunday that Ukraine struck a transport workshop at the plant and left 6 buses and 2 Gazelle vehicles destroyed. No plant personnel were injured, it said. Meanwhile, Ukrainian drones also struck Enerhodar, the satellite city of the nuclear plant, local authorities said. Russia's state nuclear corporation Rosatom said on Saturday that a Ukrainian drone hit the turbine island of Unit 6 at the Zeman PP, but Ukraine's Southern Defense Forces denied Russia's allegation. International Atomic Energy Agency Director General Rafael Grossi expressed serious concern over the reported strike, warning that attacks on nuclear facilities are like playing with fire. The Zaporizhzhia plant, one of Europe's largest nuclear power facilities, has been under Russian control since March 2022.

At an undisclosed location, Ukraine's Defense Intelligence Unit has been preparing deep strike Lutyi drones for missions targeting military sites deep inside Russian territory, according to officials. The Ukrainian-made drone is capable of flying up to 1,700 kilometers and carrying over 75 kilograms of explosives. The Associated Press was granted rare access to film preparations under strict security conditions, with the location undisclosed and personnel identities protected. Ukrainian forces have increasingly relied on domestically produced drones to strike Russian oil facilities and industrial infrastructure, while Russia continues to intensify missile and drone attacks on Ukrainian cities. A commander from Ukraine's Defense Intelligence, identified by the call sign Vector, described the drone campaign as a key element in countering Russian aggression. He said, "Ukrainian forces are continuously upgrading drones to extend their range and payload capacity, claiming they can now reach deep into Russian territory, including areas near the Urals." Operators within the unit said flight routes are constantly changed to avoid Russian air defenses, which are heavily concentrated around major cities such as Moscow. Another drone pilot, identified as Sam, said Ukrainian forces have improved their ability to bypass defensive systems. Ukraine's military also reported recent strikes on Russian energy infrastructure, including the Volgograd oil refinery, where a fire broke out and refining operations were reportedly halted. Additional attacks targeted the Yaroslavl 3 oil pumping station and an air defense system in occupied Zaporizhia, according to Ukrainian statements. Russian military command posts and drone control centers across several occupied regions were also reportedly hit as part of ongoing cross-border operations.

0: the United States, Britain, and Australia are expanding cooperation on unmanned undersea vehicles under the AUKUS Security Partnership. The project falls under AUKUS's Pillar 2 framework, which focuses on advanced military technologies, including artificial intelligence, quantum computing, hypersonic systems, cyber capabilities, and undersea warfare.
1: Together, today, we're pleased to announce the first AUKUS Pillar 2 signature project, focused on fielding advanced uncrewed undersea vehicles, or UUVs. And I want to thank these two gentlemen for their leadership in ensuring we stayed on track with Pillar 2 and found something critical to all three of our countries. This signature project will deliver a suite of highly adaptable, multi-mission UUV payloads designed to support undersea operations and maintain our collective advantage in the maritime domain.
0: The Trilateral AUKUS Pact, established in 2021 by the United States, Britain, and Australia, is widely viewed as part of efforts to counter China's growing military and strategic influence in the Indo-Pacific region. China has repeatedly criticized AUKUS, warning that the partnership risks fueling an arms race and increasing tensions across the region.
2: But for too long with AUKUS, we talked too much and delivered too little. That has now changed under our three governments. And as President Trump has said, we're now full steam ahead on AUKUS.
0: The announcement came as Indo-Pacific security and military competition dominated discussions at the Shangri-La Dialogue, where regional leaders and defense officials gathered to address rising geopolitical tensions and defense cooperation.
3: Colombia is heading to a presidential runoff after a tight first round on Sunday, with right-wing outsider Abelardo de la Espriella facing leftist Senator Iván Cepeda. Early results show a narrow gap of almost 2 percentage points between them, with de la Espriella slightly ahead at over 43% of the votes. Cepeda and his allies are holding off on reacting, citing concerns about the vote count. Here's what he told supporters.
4: Hay un desfase.
5: There is a discrepancy that we want to verify regarding the electoral roll. And that is not just any discrepancy. We are talking about 885,000 people or ID numbers.
3: President Gustavo Petro, a Cepeda ally, also says he will wait for official review by judges. As of 8:15 p.m. local time, roughly half the votes had been certified, according to official tallies. The race has centered on security, the economy, and populist policies for the country. De la Espriella is a 47-year-old lawyer who has portrayed himself as an outsider, free from political baggage. Speaking from a boat, he struck a confident tone while thanking his supporters.
6: In this second round, I will be at the forefront of this battle. I will stand as Colombia's finest warrior to defend our democracy until death.
3: The lawyer built his campaign on a tough stance against armed groups, the construction of 10 mega prisons, poverty reduction through better education, healthcare, and housing for the nation's poorest. Cepeda, meanwhile, has promised to pursue peace with illegal armed groups through negotiations, though that approach has brought little progress under Petro. He also plans to deepen reforms meant to reduce inequality and poverty, such as raising taxes on high-income earners. Surveys suggested the lawmaker will face a much tougher challenge in the second round, once right-leaning voters no longer have multiple candidates to choose from. However, low turnout from Sunday's vote may give the candidates room to maneuver, if they can convince more supporters to vote in the runoff on June 21st.
7: Thousands of demonstrators took to the streets of Lima night to protest against right-wing presidential candidate Keiko Fujimori just 8 days before Peru's June 7th runoff election. The march, convened by a coalition of civic groups, student organizations, labor unions, and human rights activists, drew crowds chanting, "Keiko won't make it," and carrying banners with slogans including, "Keiko is chaos."
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7: Relatives of victims of political violence from the 1980s and 1990s also joined the Saturday demonstration. Keiko Fujimori, the eldest daughter of the late former president Alberto Fujimori, carries the weight of her family name. Her father served 16 years in prison for human rights abuses.
9: Desde que soy niña estoy en las calles, más de tres cuartos de mi vida, gritando Fujimori nunca más, exigiendo verdad y justicia. 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
7: She will seek the Peruvian presidency in a runoff for the fourth time, facing the challenge of overcoming the deep polarization that her family name generates. Keiko Fujimori currently leads voter intentions ahead of the runoff. According to an Ipsos Peru poll conducted May 16th to 17th and published in local newspaper Peru 21, Fujimori is projected to secure 39% of the vote against 35% for leftist rival Roberto Sanchez.

0: This year, more than 50 candidates are competing to become governor of California, the most populous U.S. state and one of the world's largest economies, in a highly unpredictable race shaped by the state's unique jungle primary system.
1: They call it the jungle primary. California is just one of a few states that use the so-called top two primary or a variant of it. Unlike a traditional party primary, when you have the Republicans nominating their candidate and Democrats picking their nominee and then facing off in November, in the top two, the candidates appear on a single ballot. They're crowded onto a single ballot, regardless of what party. And the hitch is only two candidates advance to November, the top two vote getters.
2: Would be the case, I would hope.
1: What has occurred is it's brought a new kind of unpredictability to these races. A perfect example would be this year's race for governor in California, where there's more than 50 candidates on the ballot. And at this point, no one is running away with it, and it's not clear exactly who might eventually end up in this top two.
0: With a large field of Democratic candidates in the race, votes could be split across multiple contenders, raising the possibility that two Republicans could advance to the general election under the top two primary system.
3: I do think it's important to understand that this election, whoever becomes the governor, is facing some major challenges. It's obvious that when we think about cost of living, whether it's the cost of gas or energy or housing, we're seeing for the first time in California history, Californians leaving the state in significant numbers.
2: So it is a deep honor for me to be endorsed by the President of the United States.
4: Really tough for a lot of people. And so that's got to be the priority. And that's why the focus of my campaign has been on specific, positive, practical things we can do to help people. Your first $100,000 tax-free. It's ridiculous that we have people making salaries in California that really don't get you very far.
5: At least 11 people are now confirmed dead in the chemical tank rupture in the U.S. state of Washington, authorities said on Saturday. That's after they recovered the bodies of all nine missing people in the implosion. The accident happened at a Nippon Dynawave packaging facility in the early morning on Tuesday in the city of Longview, north of Portland, Oregon. A community vigil was held after two fatalities were confirmed on Tuesday, while the search for the nine missing had carried on through the week. Multiple people were also sent to hospital with chemical burns and other injuries.

0: tests confirmed that contamination had entered the nearby Columbia River, officials have said. But they said no negative health impacts had been detected on air quality or the drinking water of the city of Longview.
1: A truck carrying Afghan refugees returning from neighboring Pakistan overturned on a highway in eastern Afghanistan on Saturday, killing at least 22 people and injuring about 36 others, most of them women and children, officials said. The accident occurred in Laghman province on the main highway linking Kabul, the Afghan capital, with Nangarhar province, said Abdul Malik Niazai, the spokesperson for the provincial governor. He said among the dead were 10 children and 5 women, and the injured were taken to hospitals in Nangarhar. One survivor, Gula John, said it was around 5 or 6 o'clock in the morning when the truck crossed the Sorkano Bridge. He said he believed the driver had fallen asleep before the vehicle went off a high embankment and crashed, leaving passengers trapped underneath. The provincial director of public health, Aminullah Sharif, said 22 people were killed and about 36 injured. He said the accident occurred when the truck fell into a ditch after the driver fell asleep. Sharif said doctors arrived on time and that patients were provided with medicines, emergency procedures, and operations where needed. He said doctors remained busy treating the injured after the crash. The passengers were among thousands of Afghans who recently returned from Pakistan, which launched a crackdown on migrants in 2023 and has since deported or pressured many to leave. Iran also intensified expulsions of Afghan migrants around the same time. Since then, millions of Afghans have returned home from the two countries, including many who were born in Pakistan and had spent decades living and working there. In a separate accident in the eastern province of Nuristan, a car fell off the road into a river on Friday night, injuring the driver and leaving 4 passengers missing, the governor's office said Saturday. Rescue crews were searching for the 4, the office said.

0: Flights and ferries in Japan's Okinawa Prefecture were canceled as a severe tropical storm approached on Monday. Jiangmi, as the storm has been named, was expected to bring heavy rain and strong winds to Japan's southwest, with the Japan Meteorological Agency forecasting gusts of up to 160 kilometers per hour. Naha Airport, Okinawa's main international and domestic gateway, would remain closed on Monday, airport authorities said. The approaching storm also forced cancellations of ferries and cut power to over 7,000 households, Japan's national broadcaster, NHK, reported. A massive dust storm hit Rajasthan's Bikaner on Saturday afternoon, with thick clouds of dust engulfing the skyline and turning daylight into near darkness. Videos circulating online show a massive wall of yellow dust advancing toward the city, creating striking and almost apocalyptic scenes. The storm severely reduced visibility across major roads, blanketing the city in a dense haze and casting an eerie yellow-brown glow. This made driving hazardous and forced many residents to seek safety indoors. Panic ensued in several areas as the dust-laden winds intensified. Markets were thrown into chaos as shopkeepers hurriedly pulled down shutters and pedestrians rushed to protect themselves from the storm. The sheer force of the winds disrupted normal activity across the city. There were also reports of tree branches snapping and localized power disruptions due to the strong gusts. Thunderstorms and rainfall were recorded in several districts of Rajasthan over the past 24 hours. Heavy rainfall is likely at isolated places, while hailstorms and lightning strikes may also occur in some areas.
1: The biggest online protest against Indian Prime Minister Narendra Modi's 12-year rule started with a single satirical reply. But it quickly snowballed, gaining over 23 million followers on Instagram. 30-year-old Abhijit Dibke and his Cockroach Janta Party have become hugely popular in just days. The group says it speaks for the lazy, the unemployed, and the chronically correct. Its rise reflects deep frustration among Indian

0: is young people, who make up more than half of the country's 1.42 billion population. Dipke, a public relations strategist based in Boston, made his intentions clear last week.
1: This is a movement that we will be taking forward, and I will be returning to India to take this movement forward so that we can hold the government accountable and we can change the political discourse of the country.
0: The spark came on May 16th when Dipke posted on X, "What if all cockroaches come together?" It was a sharp response to India's Chief Justice comparing some unemployed youth to the scuttling bugs. Since then, Dipke has faced threats of harm, hacking attempts, and criticism from ruling party leaders. One senior minister accused the group of hurting India's democracy by using an insect as its symbol. Jobs, or the lack of them, are key to its rise. In 2025, India's unemployment was 3.1% overall, but 9.9% among ages 15 to 29. The numbers are higher in urban areas than in rural regions. Lawyer Prashant Bhushan says the movement could spell trouble for Modi's Bharatiya Janata Party and draws parallels with Gen Z uprisings in neighboring Nepal and Bangladesh.
2: It is clear that the government is very scared of them because the government's attempts to, or the government's shutting down their websites and various accounts, etc., clearly shows that the government is very scared of any Gen Z revolution in India.
0: Modi has dominated Indian politics since coming to power in 2014. But youth unemployment is one factor creating cracks in his carefully built image of strength and stability. For now, the CJP is as much as a meme as a movement, and isn't officially a political party at all. But India's young people and its prime minister will be watching to see if that changes.

the Turkish economy expanded 2.5% year-on-year in the first quarter of 2026, extending a streak of uninterrupted growth despite tighter monetary conditions and the impact of the Iran conflict on energy prices. Data from the Turkish Statistical Institute showed growth slowed for a third consecutive quarter and came in below market expectations of 2.7%. Gross domestic product reached nearly 17 trillion Turkish liras, equivalent to around $389.6 billion, during the January to March period. The information and communications sector recorded the strongest annual growth at 9.5%, while agriculture, forestry, and fishing expanded 4.6%, following last year's decline, linked to frost and drought conditions. The industrial sector contracted 0.8% during the quarter, reflecting weaker external demand and growing uncertainty across global markets. Household consumption increased 4.8% and investments rose 3%, while exports of goods and services declined 12.7% year-on-year. The Turkish Treasury and Finance Minister said that the Turkish economy had continued growing for 23 consecutive quarters, despite global shocks and regional instability.

0: Oil prices rose more than 2% in early trading on Monday after Israel ordered troops to move further into Lebanon in the battle with the Iranian-backed Hezbollah militant group, despite a ceasefire announced more than 6 weeks ago. U.S. crude futures, CLC. One rose $2.37, or 2.71%, to $89.73 a barrel as of 0:28 Greenwich Mean Time. Brent LCOC1 futures rose $2.16, or 2.37%, to $93.28 a barrel. The stepped-up fighting, coming just after the U.S. hosted Israeli-Lebanon peace talks in Washington on Friday, dimmed expectations that the U.S. and Iran could soon announce an extension to their ceasefire agreement, which had driven Brent and WTI to settle down 1.8% and 1.7%, respectively, on Friday. The Israel-Lebanon conflict has been the broadest spillover of the Iran war. It started on March 2nd, when Hezbollah began firing rockets and drones across the border into Israel to back its ally Iran.
1: The global surge in oil prices triggered by the U.S.-Israeli conflict involving Iran is intensifying economic pressure across Africa, driving up fuel costs, transport expenses, and the overall cost of living in multiple countries. In Kenya, rising fuel prices sparked transport strikes that brought parts of Nairobi and several other towns to a standstill, forcing thousands of commuters to walk to work. South Africa has also seen petrol and diesel prices climb to near four-year highs, adding pressure on households and businesses already struggling with inflation. In Uganda, logistics and trade companies say that higher fuel costs are disrupting supply chains and increasing transportation charges for both imports and exports. Business executives warn that delays in cargo movement and rising operational expenses are affecting nearly every stage of distribution networks across the region.
2: They're not getting the trucks at the right time for the exports and the imports. We can't do any business because we depend on the transporters for imports and for the exports also. And the transporter depends on the fuel prices, so they are already increased the charges.
1: Even oil-producing countries such as Nigeria are struggling to benefit fully from higher crude prices, with economists noting that joint venture arrangements limit the direct gains flowing into national reserves. African governments have introduced emergency measures to soften the impact of the crisis, including fuel subsidies in Ethiopia, tax relief in South Africa, and temporary fuel levy reductions in Namibia. Meanwhile, Nigeria's Dangote refinery has increased fuel and chemical exports to countries affected by supply disruptions, while governments across the continent face growing public pressure as protests, strikes, and economic frustration continue to spread.
0: Asian share markets firmed on Monday as the boom in all things AI continued to drive demand, offsetting a lack of progress in Gulf peace talks that challenged optimism on a reopening of the Strait of Hormuz and lifted oil prices. Markets in the region remain underpinned by demand for semiconductors and AI-related gear, with South Korea's benchmark, KOSPI, emerging as the world's best performer in an AI-driven rally, rising more than 2% in morning trade on Monday to hit a record high. The KOSPI opened up on Monday 9.52 points at 8,485.67. Taiwan's benchmark, Taiwan Stock Exchange Capitalization, weighted stock index, TAIEX, had climbed almost 6% last week and opened up 139.88 points on Monday at 44,872.82 before moving upwards to hit a new historic high of 45,670.90 points in the morning session. Hong Kong's benchmark, the Hang Seng Index, lost 2 points or 0.01% at the open to 25,180.05 on Monday. The Shanghai SSE Composite Index started roughly flat at 4,067.16 points by dropping 1.41 points on Monday.

Samsung Electronics shares surged on Monday as investors reacted positively to expectations of closer cooperation with NVIDIA in artificial intelligence technologies. The rally came ahead of an expected visit to South Korea by Jensen Huang, who is set to meet senior executives from Samsung and other Korean technology firms later this week. Samsung shares jumped nearly 10%, pushing the company's market value above 2,000 trillion won as optimism grew around its role in the expanding AI chip industry. Investor sentiment was also boosted by strong export data, showing South Korea's semiconductor shipments reached a record high in June amid booming global demand for AI-related technologies. Samsung recently announced it had started shipping samples of its latest high-bandwidth memory chips to customers, strengthening confidence in its competitiveness in the AI semiconductor market. The company's advanced memory products are considered critical for AI data centers and are used by major technology firms, including NVIDIA. Analysts said

0: that NVIDIA's increasing dependence on South Korean chipmakers underlines Samsung's strategic importance within the global AI supply chain. Samsung's gains also reflected expectations that new cooperation opportunities with NVIDIA could help the company narrow the gap with rivals in the rapidly growing high-bandwidth memory sector.
1: Shares in EasyJet surged on Monday after the budget. Airlines said that it will consider any potential takeover offer from U.S. investment firm Castle Lake. EasyJet's stock jumped more than 12% after Castle Lake confirmed that it is in the early stages of evaluating a possible bid for the airline, although no formal approach has yet been made to the company's board. The airline described the timing of the interest as highly opportunistic, arguing that its share price has been weakened by geopolitical tensions, including the conflict involving Iran, as well as broader regulatory and market pressures. Despite criticizing the timing, EasyJet said that it will assess any formal proposal should one be submitted. The sharp rise in shares pushed EasyJet's market value above £3.3 billion, partially recovering losses after the stock had fallen more than 20% since the beginning of the year. Castle Lake separately disclosed that it already holds a 2.14% stake in EasyJet, making it one of the airline's top shareholders. Analysts said that Castle Lake has the financial capacity to pursue a deal, although regulatory restrictions in Britain and Europe could complicate any full takeover attempt. EasyJet said that its board remains confident in the airline's long-term strategy and ability to deliver value for shareholders, despite uncertainty linked to fuel costs and weaker summer booking trends.

0: Yes, I think it was, I think, positive to finish after 90 minutes in a good form. I think with the possibility to nearly the whole roster playing, having minutes. I think it's too many positive things, things that we need to improve, obvious things that we need to improve. But I think happy to finish the first week and training and competing in a really good team like Senegal. Yes, always it's better to win. It's true that this today is not an official game and doesn't count the point, but it's important to get good feelings. We are still a little bit short in our preparation, but I think we are going in a good direction. No?
1: Brazilian fans gathered at the iconic Maracanã Stadium in Rio de Janeiro on Sunday for a friendly match between Brazil and Panama, the team's last game on home soil before heading to the 2026 World Cup. The big talking point before the match was that star forward Neymar would not feature, as he continues to recover from a muscle injury. Soccer fan Caio Vitor said he had bought his ticket hoping to see Neymar play, but remained optimistic about the forward's chances of making an impact at the Cup.
2: Eu vim esperando ver o Neymar em campo hoje, mas eu acho que o Neymar na Copa vai arrebentar. Segundo jogo deve jogar, vai chegar fazendo 4, 5 gols. Não tem como tirar ele, né?
1: Despite his absence, the mood among fans arriving at the Maracanã was one of excitement.
3: Center, who's going to get it? Does anybody see it? No!
1: The New York Yankees scored 13 runs in the third inning, tied for their biggest inning in 106 years, to defeat the Athletics 13-8 on Sunday and take the series. 18 batters came to the plate in the third, with 12 consecutive reaching base to open the inning, the first time a team had done so in 17 seasons. It was only the second time since 1900 that a team scored 10 or more runs in a game with all of its hits coming in a single inning. Ben Rice drove in 4 runs, with Trent Grisham and Max Schumann adding 2 RBIs apiece. Will Warren allowed 3 unearned runs over 6 innings to earn the win. For Oakland, Jonah Heim hit a 3-run homer, and Brent Rooker doubled and homered. Starter Jacob Lopez last

The world is full of fear, getting whatever it wants. It only cares for five of its children. An enigma. Summoning armies of terror. Instead of wind, rain, or snow, it strangles the poor with oil and spreads death on its soil. Not you nor others. The rich will understand. They tell when it will fail and when and how high it will rise. Before you, there were others who stood strong and brave, and who were blown away like straw. It liked the ones with weak faith, but true life liked the brave ones. But now, you stand before me, challenging, rejecting terror. You come with crowds following you. You are aware of everything. And now you know nothing is as powerful as the truth. A News.

0: Sirens sounded across the country. The latest exchange comes amid efforts to end the three-month-old conflict. Despite a ceasefire that took effect in early April, the United States and Iran have continued to trade sporadic strikes while negotiations on a more durable agreement remain stalled. The war launched by the United States and Israel on February 28th has killed thousands of people, mainly in Iran and Lebanon, and has driven up global energy prices due to disruptions linked to Iran's effective closure of the Strait of Hormuz.
1: Israeli flags were seen flying in southern Lebanon's strategically located Beaufort Castle on Sunday. Israel's military confirmed the capture of the 900-year-old vantage point over much of southern Lebanon and northern Israel. Prime Minister Benjamin Netanyahu said he had ordered troops to move further into Lebanon in the battle against the Iran-backed Hezbollah militant group. The military also issued fresh evacuation warnings for residents in southern Lebanon. Defense Minister Israel Katz said soldiers will retain Beaufort Ridge as part of Israel's security zone in the area. It was the first time Israel had held the site since 2000, when Israel withdrew its troops from southern Lebanon after 18 years. It came a day after heavy Hezbollah fire towards northern Israel, forcing schools there to close. The two nations have continued to trade blows since the April ceasefire. The Israeli advance comes after the US military hosted Israeli and Lebanese defense representatives in Washington on Friday. The aim was to pursue a US-brokered peace plan between the two countries and disarm Hezbollah. The fighting in Lebanon has been the broadest spillover of the Iran war, displacing more than 1.2 million Lebanese through Israeli strikes and evacuation orders since March. Hezbollah began firing rockets and drones into Israel after the US and Israel launched strikes on its ally Iran in late February. The Lebanese government says more than 3,000 people have been killed in Lebanon. Israel says 24 soldiers and 4 citizens have been killed in the same period. Tens of thousands of Israelis in the country's north have also been displaced by Hezbollah rockets and drones.

0: Israeli ground troops in Lebanon captured a strategic castle, marking their deepest incursion to the country in 26 years. The last time the Israeli military were at the Beaufort Castle was in the tail end of their 18-year occupation in the year 2000, just before their withdrawal. This is part of a days-long expansion of military activity in Lebanon. Ground troops have pushed deeper into the country, and the airstrikes have certainly widened. It's unclear what the goal of this expansion is going to be, but attacks have certainly increased since a nominal ceasefire between Israel and Lebanon went into effect in April 17. On top of that, these attacks come just a couple of days before Lebanon and Israel are set to meet at the State Department in Washington, D.C. to continue negotiations, where Lebanon is hoping to reach a complete ceasefire before they go into negotiations and talks over a whole list of other things, including Israeli withdrawal and disarming Hezbollah. Prime Minister Benjamin Netanyahu said the capturing of the Beaufort Castle was a dramatic shift in policy. It is unclear to what extent Israel is going to continue expanding their attacks and where the end goal is. Hezbollah, in return, continues to claim attacks on Israeli troops in Lebanon and in northern border towns. However, over the past 24 hours, they have claimed attacks deep into northern Israel, including just north of the city of Haifa and in Nahariya. And it is unclear how they're going to shift their strategy as Israel continues to intensify their attacks in Lebanon. Meanwhile, Israeli strikes and shelling continues across southern Lebanon, including around the coastal city of Tyre, Lebanon's fourth largest city, as they continue to push closer towards the city of Nabatieh.
1: Beirut streets around the southern suburbs of the capital, known as Dahiyeh, were packed with traffic on Monday as people fled the Hezbollah stronghold, following Israeli Prime Minister Benjamin Netanyahu's order. Netanyahu ordered attacks on the Hezbollah-controlled southern suburbs of Beirut on Monday, signaling further escalation of a war that has complicated mediation towards resolving the U.S.-Iran conflict. Iran's foreign ministry spokesperson, Esmael Baghaei, said on Monday that Israeli attacks in Lebanon were among factors causing a delay to the diplomatic process to end the U.S.

0: Iran war, reiterating that a Lebanon ceasefire was an integral part of any deal. Netanyahu and Defense Minister Israel Katz ordered the Israeli military to attack terrorist targets in the southern suburbs of Beirut, following Hezbollah's repeated violations of a ceasefire and attacks against our cities and citizens, a statement from Netanyahu's office said. Having pounded Dahiyeh in the early weeks of the war, Israel has carried out only two strikes on the area since U.S. President Donald Trump announced a Lebanon ceasefire on April 16th, even as hostilities have raged in southern Lebanon. The order follows an intensification of hostilities in the south over the weekend, with Israeli troops capturing the 900-year-old Beaufort Castle and Netanyahu ordering the military to expand ground operations. Hamas spokesperson Hazem Qassem on Saturday condemned Israeli Prime Minister Benjamin Netanyahu's announcement of expanding control over 70% of the Gaza Strip and accused Israel of failing to adhere to an October 2025 ceasefire agreement. In a press statement, he also appealed to the international community, including the UN Security Council, to intervene and support the implementation of the ceasefire terms, warning that continued escalation could worsen the humanitarian and security situation in Gaza. At a conference in the West Bank on Thursday, Netanyahu said he had directed Israel's military to take over another 10% of Gaza, with 60% of the enclave now fully controlled by Israel, drawing criticism from various parties, including the United Nations. The Foreign Ministry of Malaysia on Saturday condemned the Israeli plan, calling the move illegal, politically unacceptable, and an egregious violation of international law, the UN Charter, as well as numerous UN Security Council and General Assembly resolutions. Malaysia calls on the international community and the UN to unequivocally reject the plan, warning that any attempt to alter the territorial reality of Gaza will further undermine prospects for peace and justice, said the statement issued by the ministry. It added that the move is calculated to deprive the Palestinian people of their legitimate and inalienable rights, including their right to an independent and sovereign state on their own territory. Israel has intensified airstrikes across the enclave in recent days, targeting residential buildings, tents sheltering displaced people, and other locations, according to Palestinian sources. Gaza-based health authorities said that 929 Palestinians have been killed since the ceasefire took effect in October 2025, bringing the total death toll in Gaza to 72,938 since October 7, 2023.
1: A deadly Israeli airstrike hit a seaport cafe in Gaza City on Sunday. Bystanders were gathered near the strike point where blood could be seen on the ground. The strike killed at least two Palestinians and wounded around a dozen others, health officials said. There was no immediate comment from Israel. Eyewitness Shruk Sadallah told Reuters that two people came to the port to hang out, saying the port is the only place left where people can get some fresh air. One of them was torn into shredded pieces, she said, adding, "Where is the ceasefire? We are asking the world, where is the ceasefire when we have bloodshed every single day?" An October ceasefire was brokered by U.S. President Donald Trump. It has failed to halt Israeli attacks in Gaza. Some 900 Palestinians have been killed by Israeli strikes since the truce came into effect, according to figures from Gaza health officials. The cafe struck on Sunday was on the emergency seaport in Gaza, a floating dock off the coast that was meant to be temporary. The ceasefire left Israel in control of more than half of Gaza, with Hamas controlling a sliver of the coastal territory. Israel and Hamas are deadlocked in indirect talks over implementing the second phase of the deal, which includes the group's disarmament and Israeli army withdrawals.
2: Palestinian families living near Gaza City's so-called Yellow Line say that they are trapped between constant danger and repeated displacement as fighting and shelling continue close to residential neighborhoods.

0: In the Al Zaytun district east of Gaza City, destroyed buildings and bullet-ridden homes line streets near the militarized zone, where residents report nightly gunfire and explosions. Khalid Talal and his family are sheltering inside a heavily damaged house located roughly 100 meters from the line, with plastic sheets covering shattered windows and bullet holes visible across the walls.
1: بس إذا قرب الخط الأصفر والخط البرتقالي مش عارفين وين بدنا نروح لأنه ما فيش شيء أختي راحت دارها وبن عمي راحت داره وبن عمتي راحت داره وبن عمي راح داره ما فيش مكان هجي تقعد فيه يعني يا عالم وين تلاقي لك خيمة تلاقي لك حاجة تلاقي لك قطار تسكن فيها يا عالم أنت وين تسكن
0: Children living in the area are also experiencing the psychological toll of the conflict, with Talal's son Ahmed saying that the family fears leaving the house because of heavy tank fire and ongoing shooting.
2: والله نخاف كتير نقعد نضرب في القلب الضوء نخاف نطلع بصير طاخ رشب وطيبات بصير يطخطخ بصير هون يعني يصل عند الفضيلة في الشارع كشكو بصير كتير الطخ والقزايف والدبابات والرشاشات كله بصير أنا أطلاقي خطه في العمارة فوق
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3: A group of children in the war-torn Gaza Strip have found small joys with handmade footballs pulled from rubble, a rare chance to patch together their childhoods shattered by Israeli bombings. The reality for young lives in Gaza remains stark. Across the Palestinian enclave, schools, residential quarters, parks, and playgrounds have been left in ruins by the relentless bombings. Under Israel's ongoing bombardment and blockade, even something as simple as a worn-out soccer ball, or a patch of ground safe enough to run on, has become a luxury for many of Gaza's children.
4: هذه الكرة كانت قبل الحرب يعني منيحة ويعني حلوة ومنيحة ما كانتش مبوطة زيك عاد لما نجت الحرب انخفضت دارنا وطلعنا من تحت دارنا لقيناها ممزوعة وما لقيناش اشي يعني جوا عملتها انا منه كل عملتها يعني منه لفيتها وعشان نلعب فيها الثانية جواتها هذه سفنج جمعت سفنجة كبيرة حطيت فيها حجر عشان تتقل ولفيت عليها لزاق عشان يعني تصير تنط
3: محمد said he used to own all kinds of toys before the war Most of which are buried under the rubble now. Amid soaring prices for even basic goods in Gaza, many families would be unable to afford a new toy, even if they could find one.
5: هاي واقعنا اليوم اللي احنا بنعيش فيه. ما فيش بديل لهم ألعاب ولا حتى أماكن كمان اللي يلعبوا منطقة آمنة يلعبوا فيها.
3: The children keep finding new ways to play. An old mattress left on a pile of rubble becomes a makeshift trampoline, while a cracked concrete slab turns into a slide. With exposed steel bars just inches away. Scattered bricks are stacked like building blocks, and they play hide-and-seek among the tents and ruins, sometimes hiding inside dangerous gaps and collapsed buildings.
4: بتمنى يعني يجيبوا يمرقونا اليهود يعني العاب ويرجعونا دونا زي ما كانت شوارعنا زي ما كانت ويعني نلعب امان ما نخافش من حدا
3: A Palestinian man, who was wounded by Israeli gunfire while reportedly attempting to cross the separation barrier in the town of Al-Ram, north of occupied East Jerusalem, has died from his injuries. The Palestinian, identified as 26-year-old Imad Harun Ishtaya, succumbed to wounds sustained during the incident, according to local reports. Following his death, Ishtaya's body was transferred from the hospital to the village of Salim, east of Nablus in the occupied West Bank, where family members, relatives, and residents gathered to pay their final respects. He was laid to rest during a funeral procession attended by mourners from across the community. The circumstances surrounding the shooting remain under scrutiny, and no immediate comment was available from Israeli authorities at the time of publication.

Russia said on Sunday that its forces launched massive strikes on Ukrainian military targets over the past 24 hours, while Ukraine reported that its troops attacked Russian oil and gas facilities. The Russian Defense Ministry said in its latest report that the Russian forces launched attacks on Ukrainian drone assembly and launch sites, fuel storage bases, ammunition depots, energy and transport facilities of Ukrainian forces, as well as positions of Ukrainian troops and foreign mercenaries. The ministry also said that the Russian Air Forces shot down 405 Ukrainian drones. On the same day, the General Staff of the Armed Forces of Ukraine said its troops carried out an overnight strike on the Saratov oil refinery in southwestern Russia. The oil refinery is a key Russian fuel infrastructure, with a designed annual refining capacity of 7 million tons. In addition, Ukrainian forces also attacked targets such as an oil pumping station in Russia's Kirov region and a large oil storage facility in Rostov region on the same day. The operator of the Zaporizhzhia nuclear power plant said on Sunday that Ukraine struck a transport workshop at the plant and left 6 buses and 2 Gazelle vehicles destroyed. No plant personnel were injured, it said. Meanwhile, Ukrainian drones also struck Enerhodar, the satellite city of the nuclear plant, local authorities said. Russia's state nuclear corporation Rosatom said on Saturday that a Ukrainian drone hit the turbine island of Unit 6 at the ZMNPP, but Ukraine's Southern Defense Forces denied Russia's allegation. International Atomic Energy Agency Director General Rafael Grossi expressed serious concern over the reported strike, warning that attacks on nuclear facilities are like playing with fire. The Zaporizhzhia plant, one of Europe's largest nuclear power facilities, has been under Russian control since March 2022.

At an undisclosed location, Ukraine's Defense Intelligence Unit has been preparing deep strike Lutyi drones for missions targeting military sites deep inside Russian territory, according to officials. The Ukrainian-made drone is capable of flying up to 1,700 kilometers and carrying over 75 kilograms of explosives. The Associated Press was granted rare access to film preparations under strict security conditions, with the location undisclosed and personnel identities protected. Ukrainian forces have increasingly relied on domestically produced drones to strike Russian oil facilities and industrial infrastructure, while Russia continues to intensify missile and drone attacks on Ukrainian cities. A commander from Ukraine's Defense Intelligence, identified by the call sign Vector, described the drone campaign as a key element in countering Russian aggression. He said, Ukrainian forces are continuously upgrading drones to extend their range and payload capacity, claiming they can now reach deep into Russian territory, including areas near the Urals. Operators within the unit said flight routes are constantly changed to avoid Russian air defenses, which are heavily concentrated around major cities such as Moscow. Another drone pilot, identified as Sam, said Ukrainian forces have improved their ability to bypass defensive systems. Ukraine's military also reported recent strikes on Russian energy infrastructure, including the Volgograd oil refinery, where a fire broke out and refining operations were reportedly halted. Additional attacks targeted the Yaroslavl 3 oil pumping station and an air defense system in occupied Zaporizhia, according to Ukrainian statements. Russian military command posts and drone control centers across several occupied regions were also reportedly hit as part of ongoing cross-border operations.

0: the United States, Britain, and Australia are expanding cooperation on unmanned undersea vehicles under the AUKUS Security Partnership. The project falls under AUKUS's Pillar 2 framework, which focuses on advanced military technologies, including artificial intelligence, quantum computing, hypersonic systems, cyber capabilities, and undersea warfare.
1: Together, today, we're pleased to announce the first AUKUS Pillar 2 signature project, focused on fielding advanced uncrewed undersea vehicles, or UUVs. And I want to thank these two gentlemen for their leadership in ensuring we stayed on track with Pillar 2 and found something critical to all three of our countries. This signature project will deliver a suite of highly adaptable, multi-mission UUV payloads designed to support undersea operations and maintain our collective advantage in the maritime domain.
0: The Trilateral AUKUS Pact, established in 2021 by the United States, Britain, and Australia, is widely viewed as part of efforts to counter China's growing military and strategic influence in the Indo-Pacific region. China has repeatedly criticized AUKUS, warning that the partnership risks fueling an arms race and increasing tensions across the region.
2: But for too long with AUKUS, we talked too much and delivered too little. That has now changed under our three governments. And as President Trump has said, we're now full steam ahead on AUKUS.
0: The announcement came as Indo-Pacific security and military competition dominated discussions at the Shangri-La Dialogue, where regional leaders and defense officials gathered to address rising geopolitical tensions and defense cooperation.
3: Colombia is heading to a presidential runoff after a tight first round on Sunday, with right-wing outsider Abelardo de la Espriella facing leftist Senator Ivan Cepeda. Early results show a narrow gap of almost 2 percentage points between them, with de la Espriella slightly ahead at over 43% of the votes. Cepeda and his allies are holding off on reacting, citing concerns about the vote count. Here's what he told supporters.
4: Hay un desfase.
5: There is a discrepancy that we want to verify regarding the electoral roll. And that is not just any discrepancy. We are talking about 885,000 people or ID numbers.
3: President Gustavo Petro, a Cepeda ally, also says he will wait for official review by judges. As of 8:15 p.m. local time, roughly half the votes had been certified, according to official tallies. The race has centered on security, the economy, and populist policies for the country. De la Espriella is a 47-year-old lawyer who has portrayed himself as an outsider, free from political baggage. Speaking from a boat, he struck a confident tone while thanking his supporters.
6: In this second round, I will be at the forefront of this battle. I will stand as Colombia's finest warrior to defend our democracy until death.
3: The lawyer built his campaign on a tough stance against armed groups, the construction of 10 mega prisons, poverty reduction through better education, healthcare, and housing for the nation's poorest. Cepeda, meanwhile, has promised to pursue peace with illegal armed groups through negotiations, though that approach has brought little progress under Petro. He also plans to deepen reforms meant to reduce inequality and poverty, such as raising taxes on high-income earners. Surveys suggested the lawmaker will face a much tougher challenge in the second round, once right-leaning voters no longer have multiple candidates to choose from. However, low turnout from Sunday's vote may give the candidates room to maneuver, if they can convince more supporters to vote in the runoff on June 21st.
7: Thousands of demonstrators took to the streets of Lima night to protest against right-wing presidential candidate Keiko Fujimori just 8 days before Peru's June 7th runoff election. The march, convened by a coalition of civic groups, student organizations, labor unions, and human rights activists, drew crowds chanting, "Keiko won't make it," and carrying banners with slogans including, "Keiko is chaos."
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7: Relatives of victims of political violence from the 1980s and 1990s also joined the Saturday demonstration. Keiko Fujimori, the eldest daughter of the late former president Alberto Fujimori, carries the weight of her family name. Her father served 16 years in prison for human rights abuses.
9: Desde que soy niña estoy en las calles, más de tres cuartos de mi vida, gritando Fujimori nunca más, exigiendo verdad y justicia. 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
7: She will seek the Peruvian presidency in a runoff for the fourth time, facing the challenge of overcoming the deep polarization that her family name generates. Keiko Fujimori currently leads voter intentions ahead of the runoff. According to an Ipsos Peru poll conducted May 16th to 17th and published in local newspaper Peru 21, Fujimori is projected to secure 39% of the vote against 35% for leftist rival Roberto Sanchez.

0: This year, more than 50 candidates are competing to become governor of California, the most populous U.S. state and one of the world's largest economies, in a highly unpredictable race shaped by the state's unique jungle primary system.
1: They call it the jungle primary. California is just one of a few states that use the so-called top two primary or a variant of it. Unlike a traditional party primary, when you have the Republicans nominating their candidate and Democrats picking their nominee and then facing off in November, in the top two, the candidates appear on a single ballot. They're crowded onto a single ballot, regardless of what party. And the hitch is only two candidates advance to November, the top two vote getters.
2: Would be the case, I would hope.
1: What has occurred is it's brought a new kind of unpredictability to these races. A perfect example would be this year's race for governor in California, where there's more than 50 candidates on the ballot. And at this point, no one is running away with it, and it's not clear exactly who might eventually end up in this top two.
0: With a large field of Democratic candidates in the race, votes could be split across multiple contenders, raising the possibility that two Republicans could advance to the general election under the top two primary system.
3: I do think it's important to understand that this election, whoever becomes the governor, is facing some major challenges. It's obvious that when we think about cost of living, whether it's the cost of gas or energy or housing, we're seeing for the first time in California history, Californians leaving the state in significant numbers.
2: So it is a deep honor for me to be endorsed by the President of the United States.
4: Really tough for a lot of people. And so that's got to be the priority. And that's why the focus of my campaign has been on specific, positive, practical things we can do to help people. Your first $100,000 tax-free. It's ridiculous that we have people making salaries in California that really don't get you very far.
5: At least 11 people are now confirmed dead in the chemical tank rupture in the U.S. state of Washington, authorities said on Saturday. That's after they recovered the bodies of all nine missing people in the implosion. The accident happened at a Nippon Dynawave packaging facility in the early morning on Tuesday in the city of Longview, north of Portland, Oregon. A community vigil was held after two fatalities were confirmed on Tuesday, while the search for the nine missing had carried on through the week. Multiple people were also sent to hospital with chemical burns and other injuries. Tests confirmed that contamination had entered the nearby Columbia River, officials have said. But they said no negative health impacts had been detected on air quality or the drinking water of the city of Longview.
0: A truck carrying Afghan refugees returning from neighboring Pakistan overturned on a highway in eastern Afghanistan on Saturday, killing at least 22 people and injuring about 36 others, most of them women and children, officials said. The accident occurred in Laghman province on the main highway linking Kabul, the Afghan capital, with Nangarhar province, said Abdul Malik Niazai, the spokesperson for the provincial governor. He said among the dead were 10 children and 5 women, and the injured were taken to hospitals in Nangarhar. One survivor, Gula John, said it was around 5 or 6 o'clock in the morning when the truck crossed the Sorkano Bridge. He said he believed the driver had fallen asleep before the vehicle went off a high embankment and crashed, leaving passengers trapped underneath. The provincial director of public health, Aminullah Sharif, said 22 people were killed and about 36 injured. He said the accident occurred when the truck fell into a ditch after the driver fell asleep. Sharif said doctors arrived on time and that patients were provided with medicines, emergency procedures, and operations where needed. He said doctors remained busy treating the injured after the crash. The passengers were among thousands of Afghans who recently returned from Pakistan, which launched a crackdown on migrants in 2023 and has since deported or pressured many to leave. Iran also intensified expulsions of Afghan migrants around the same time. Since then, millions of Afghans have returned home from the two countries, including many who were born in Pakistan and had spent decades living and working there. In a separate accident in the eastern province of Nuristan, a car fell off the road into a river on Friday night, injuring the driver and leaving four passengers missing, the governor's office said Saturday. Rescue crews were searching for the four, the office said.

0: Flights and ferries in Japan's Okinawa Prefecture were canceled as a severe tropical storm approached on Monday. Jiangmi, as the storm has been named, was expected to bring heavy rain and strong winds to Japan's southwest, with the Japan Meteorological Agency forecasting gusts of up to 160 kilometers per hour. Naha Airport, Okinawa's main international and domestic gateway, would remain closed on Monday, airport authorities said. The approaching storm also forced cancellations of ferries and cut power to over 7,000 households, Japan's national broadcaster NHK reported. A massive dust storm hit Rajasthan's Bikaner on Saturday afternoon, with thick clouds of dust engulfing the skyline and turning daylight into near darkness. Videos circulating online show a massive wall of yellow dust advancing toward the city, creating striking and almost apocalyptic scenes. The storm severely reduced visibility across major roads, blanketing the city in a dense haze and casting an eerie yellow-brown glow. This made driving hazardous and forced many residents to seek safety indoors. Panic ensued in several areas as the dust-laden winds intensified. Markets were thrown into chaos as shopkeepers hurriedly pulled down shutters and pedestrians rushed to protect themselves from the storm. The sheer force of the winds disrupted normal activity across the city. There were also reports of tree branches snapping and localized power disruptions due to the strong gusts. Thunderstorms and rainfall were recorded in several districts of Rajasthan over the past 24 hours. Heavy rainfall is likely at isolated places, while hailstorms and lightning strikes may also occur in some areas.
1: The biggest online protest against Indian Prime Minister Narendra Modi's 12-year rule started with a single satirical reply. But it quickly snowballed, gaining over 23 million followers on Instagram. 30-year-old Abhijit Dibke and his Cockroach Janta Party have become hugely popular in just days. The group says it speaks for the lazy, the unemployed, and the chronically correct. Its rise reflects deep frustration among India's young people, who make up more than half of the country's 1.42 billion population. Dibke, a public relations strategist based in Boston, made his intentions clear last week.
2: This is a movement that we will be taking forward, and I will be returning to India to take this movement forward so that we can hold the government accountable and we can change the political discourse of the country.
1: The spark came on May 16th when Dibke posted on X, "What if all cockroaches come together?" It was a sharp response to India's Chief Justice comparing some unemployed youth to the scuttling bugs. Since then, Dibke has faced threats of harm, hacking attempts, and criticism from ruling party leaders. One senior minister accused the group of hurting India's democracy by using an insect as its symbol. Jobs, or the lack of them, are key to its rise. In 2025, India's unemployment was 3.1% overall, but 9.9% among ages 15 to 29. The numbers are higher in urban areas than in rural regions. Lawyer Prashant Bhushan says the movement could spell trouble for Modi's Bharatiya Janata Party and draws parallels with Gen Z uprisings in neighboring Nepal and Bangladesh.
3: It is clear that the government is very scared of them because the government's attempts to, or the government shutting down their websites and various accounts, etc., clearly shows that the government is very scared of any Gen Z revolution in India.
1: Modi has dominated Indian politics since coming to power in 2014. But youth unemployment is one factor creating cracks in his carefully built image of strength and stability. For now, the CJP is as much as a meme as a movement, and isn't officially a political party at all. But India's young people and its prime minister will be watching to see if that changes.

the Turkish economy expanded 2.5% year-on-year in the first quarter of 2026, extending a streak of uninterrupted growth despite tighter monetary conditions and the impact of the Iran conflict on energy prices. Data from the Turkish Statistical Institute showed growth slowed for a third consecutive quarter and came in below market expectations of 2.7%. Gross domestic product reached nearly 17 trillion Turkish liras, equivalent to around $389.6 billion, during the January to March period. The information and communications sector recorded the strongest annual growth at 9.5%, while agriculture, forestry, and fishing expanded 4.6% following last year's decline, linked to frost and drought conditions. The industrial sector contracted 0.8% during the quarter, reflecting weaker external demand and growing uncertainty across global markets. Household consumption increased 4.8% and investments rose 3%, while exports of goods and services declined 12.7% year-on-year. The Turkish Treasury and Finance Minister said that the Turkish economy had continued growing for 23 consecutive quarters, despite global shocks and regional instability.

0: Oil prices rose more than 2% in early trading on Monday after Israel ordered troops to move further into Lebanon in the battle with the Iranian-backed Hezbollah militant group, despite a ceasefire announced more than 6 weeks ago. U.S. crude futures, CLC. One rose $2.37, or 2.71%, to $89.73 a barrel as of 0:28 Greenwich Mean Time. Brent LCOC1 futures rose $2.16, or 2.37%, to $93.28 a barrel. The stepped-up fighting, coming just after the U.S. hosted Israeli-Lebanon peace talks in Washington on Friday, dimmed expectations that the U.S. and Iran could soon announce an extension to their ceasefire agreement, which had driven Brent and WTI to settle down 1.8% and 1.7%, respectively, on Friday. The Israel-Lebanon conflict has been the broadest spillover of the Iran war. It started on March 2nd, when Hezbollah began firing rockets and drones across the border into Israel to back its ally Iran.
1: The global surge in oil prices triggered by the U.S.-Israeli conflict involving Iran is intensifying economic pressure across Africa, driving up fuel costs, transport expenses, and the overall cost of living in multiple countries. In Kenya, rising fuel prices sparked transport strikes that brought parts of Nairobi and several other towns to a standstill, forcing thousands of commuters to walk to work. South Africa has also seen petrol and diesel prices climb to near four-year highs, adding pressure on households and businesses already struggling with inflation. In Uganda, logistics and trade companies say that higher fuel

0: Costs are disrupting supply chains and increasing transportation charges for both imports and exports. Business executives warn that delays in cargo movement and rising operational expenses are affecting nearly every stage of distribution networks across the region.
1: They're not getting the trucks at the right time for the exports and the imports. We can't do any business because we depend on the transporters for imports and for the exports also. And the transport that depends on the fuel prices. So they are already increased the charges.
0: Even oil-producing countries such as Nigeria are struggling to benefit fully from higher crude prices, with economists noting that joint venture arrangements limit the direct gains flowing into national reserves. African governments have introduced emergency measures to soften the impact of the crisis, including fuel subsidies in Ethiopia, tax relief in South Africa, and temporary fuel levy reductions in Namibia. Meanwhile, Nigeria's Dangote refinery has increased fuel and chemical exports to countries affected by supply disruptions, while governments across the continent face growing public pressure as protests, strikes, and economic frustration continue to spread.
2: Asian share markets firmed on Monday as the boom in all things AI continued to drive demand, offsetting a lack of progress in Gulf peace talks that challenged optimism on a reopening of the Strait of Hormuz and lifted oil prices. Markets in the region remain underpinned by demand for semiconductors and AI-related gear, with South Korea's benchmark, KOSPI, emerging as the world's best performer in an AI-driven rally, rising more than 2% in morning trade on Monday to hit a record high. The KOSPI opened up on Monday 9.52 points at 8,485.67. Taiwan's benchmark, Taiwan Stock Exchange Capitalization, weighted stock index, TAIEX, had climbed almost 6% last week and opened up 139.88 points on Monday at 44,872.82 before moving upwards to hit a new historic high of 45,670.90 points in the morning session. Hong Kong's benchmark, the Hang Seng Index, lost 2 points or 0.01% at the open to 25,180.05 on Monday. The Shanghai SSE Composite Index started roughly flat at 4,067.16 points by dropping 1.41 points on Monday.

0: Samsung Electronics shares surged on Monday as investors reacted positively to expectations of closer cooperation with NVIDIA in artificial intelligence technologies. The rally came ahead of an expected visit to South Korea by Jensen Huang, who is set to meet senior executives from Samsung and other Korean technology firms later this week. Samsung shares jumped nearly 10%, pushing the company's market value above 2,000 trillion won as optimism grew around its role in the expanding AI chip industry. Investor sentiment was also boosted by strong export data showing South Korea's semiconductor shipments reached a record high in June amid booming global demand for AI-related technologies. Samsung recently announced it had started shipping samples of its latest high-bandwidth memory chips to customers, strengthening confidence in its competitiveness in the AI semiconductor market. The company's advanced memory products are considered critical for AI data centers and are used by major technology firms, including NVIDIA. Analysts said that NVIDIA's increasing dependence on South Korean chipmakers underlines Samsung's strategic importance within the global AI supply chain. Samsung's gains also reflected expectations that new cooperation opportunities with NVIDIA could help the company narrow the gap with rivals in the rapidly growing high-bandwidth memory sector.
1: Shares in EasyJet surged on Monday after the budget. Airline said that it will consider any potential takeover offer from U.S. investment firm Castle Lake.

EasyJet stock jumped more than 12% after Castle Lake confirmed that it is in the early stages of evaluating a possible bid for the airline, although no formal approach has yet been made to the company's board. The airline described the timing of the interest as highly opportunistic, arguing that its share price has been weakened by geopolitical tensions, including the conflict involving Iran, as well as broader regulatory and market pressures. Despite criticizing the timing, EasyJet said that it will assess any formal proposal should one be submitted. The sharp rise in shares pushed EasyJet's market value above £3.3 billion, partially recovering losses after the stock had fallen more than 20% since the beginning of the year. Castle Lake separately disclosed that it already holds a 2.14% stake in EasyJet, making it one of the airline's top shareholders. Analysts said that Castle Lake has the financial capacity to pursue a deal, although regulatory restrictions in Britain and Europe could complicate any full takeover attempt. EasyJet said that its board remains confident in the airline's long-term strategy and ability to deliver value for shareholders, despite uncertainty linked to fuel costs and weaker summer booking trends.

0: Yes, I think it was, I think, positive to finish after 90 minutes in a good form. I think with the possibility to nearly the whole roster playing, having minutes. I think it's too many positive things, things that we need to improve, obvious things that we need to improve. But I think happy to finish the first week and training and competing in a really good team like Senegal. Yes, always it's better to win. It's true that this today is not an official game and doesn't count the point, but it's important to get good feelings. We are still a little bit short in our preparation, but I think we are going in a good direction. No?
1: Brazilian fans gathered at the iconic Maracanã Stadium in Rio de Janeiro on Sunday for a friendly match between Brazil and Panama, the team's last game on home soil before heading to the 2026 World Cup. The big talking point before the match was that star forward Neymar would not feature, as he continues to recover from a muscle injury. Soccer fan Caio Vitor said he had bought his ticket hoping to see Neymar play, but remained optimistic about the forward's chances of making an impact at the Cup.
2: Eu vim esperando ver o Neymar em campo hoje, mas eu acho que o Neymar na Copa vai arrebentar. Segundo jogo deve jogar, vai chegar fazendo 4, 5 gols, tem como tirar ele, né?
1: Despite his absence, the mood among fans arriving at the Maracanã was one of excitement.
3: Center, who's going to get it? Does anybody see it? No.
1: The New York Yankees scored 13 runs in the third inning, tied for their biggest inning in 106 years, to defeat the Athletics 13-8 on Sunday and take the series. 18 batters came to the plate in the third, with 12 consecutive reaching base to open the inning, the first time a team had done so in 17 seasons. It was only the second time since 1900 that a team scored 10 or more runs in a game with all of its hits coming in a single inning. Ben Rice drove in 4 runs, with Trent Grisham and Max Schumann adding 2 RBIs apiece. Will Warren allowed 3 unearned runs over 6 innings to earn the win. For Oakland, Jonah Heim hit a 3-run homer, and Brent Rooker doubled and homered. Starter Jacob Lopez lasted just 2 innings, giving up 7 runs on 5 hits.
4: David Bednar puts the hammer down.
5: Every story is part of a bigger picture. 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The defining issues of our age, the decisions that shape debate, every story counts. A fast-changing world told through stories that endure. Events that define economies, societies, and political landscapes. A-News. Perspectives change. Truth remains. Discover the truth for justice.

0: Welcome to A-News. I'm Omar Taslim. You're watching Turkey's Diplomacy. Why I say that this is a very significant visit?
1: It can be incredibly helpful.
0: Palestinians from the Gaza Strip.
2: Why those humanitarian aid still stuck?
3: If we put Daesh aside, is this the end of Netanyahu?
1: So many chefs in the kitchen.
0: The end of sanctions.

The world is full of fear, getting whatever it wants. It only cares for five of its children. An enigma. Summoning armies of terror. Instead of wind, rain, or snow, it strangles the poor with oil and spreads death on its soil. Not you nor others. The rich will understand. They tell when it will fail and when and how high it will rise. Before you, there were others who stood strong and brave, and who were blown away like straw. It liked the ones with weak faith, but true life liked the brave ones. But now, you stand before me, challenging, rejecting terror. You come with crowds following you. You are aware of everything. And now you know nothing is as powerful as the truth. A News.

The United States said on Sunday it carried out what it described as self-defense strikes on Iranian radar and drone control sites in Goruk and on Chesham Island, saying the action was a response to what it called aggressive actions by Tehran. The U.S. Central Command said Iran had shot down a USMQ-1 drone operating over international waters. CENTCOM said U.S. fighter aircraft subsequently targeted Iranian air defenses, a ground control station, and two one-way attack drones, adding that no U.S. military personnel were harmed. Iran's Islamic Revolutionary Guard Corps said on Monday it had targeted a U.S. airbase in response to the strikes, though it did not identify the location. Air defenses in Kuwait, where a major U.S. military base is located, were intercepting missile and drone attacks as

Israeli flags were seen flying in southern Lebanon's strategically located Beaufort Castle on Sunday. Israel's military confirmed the capture of the 900-year-old vantage point over much of southern Lebanon and northern Israel. Prime Minister Benjamin Netanyahu said he had ordered troops to move further into Lebanon in the battle against the Iran-backed Hezbollah militant group. The military also issued fresh evacuation warnings for residents in southern Lebanon. Defence Minister Israel Katz said soldiers will retain Beaufort Ridge as part of Israel's security zone in the area. It was the first time Israel had held the site since 2000, when Israel withdrew its troops from southern Lebanon after 18 years. It came a day after heavy Hezbollah fire towards northern Israel, forcing schools there to close. The two nations have continued to trade blows since the April ceasefire. The Israeli advance comes after the US military hosted Israeli and Lebanese defense representatives in Washington on Friday. The aim was to pursue a US-brokered peace plan between the two countries and disarm Hezbollah. The fighting in Lebanon has been the broadest spillover of the Iran war, displacing more than 1.2 million Lebanese through Israeli strikes and evacuation orders since March. Hezbollah began firing rockets and drones into Israel after the US and Israel launched strikes on its ally Iran in late February. The Lebanese government says more than 3,000 people have been killed in Lebanon. Israel says 24 soldiers and 4 citizens have been killed in the same period. Tens of thousands of Israelis in the country's north have also been displaced by Hezbollah rockets and drones.

0: Israeli ground troops in Lebanon captured a strategic castle, marking their deepest incursion to the country in 26 years. The last time the Israeli military were at the Beaufort Castle was in the tail end of their 18-year occupation in the year 2000, just before their withdrawal. This is part of a days-long expansion of military activity in Lebanon. Ground troops have pushed deeper into the country, and the airstrikes have certainly widened. It's unclear what the goal of this expansion is going to be, but attacks have certainly increased since a nominal ceasefire between Israel and Lebanon went into effect in April 17. On top of that, these attacks come just a couple of days before Lebanon and Israel are set to meet at the State Department in Washington, D.C. to continue negotiations, where Lebanon is hoping to reach a complete ceasefire before they go into negotiations and talks over a whole list of other things, including Israeli withdrawal and disarming Hezbollah. Prime Minister Benjamin Netanyahu said the capturing of the Beaufort Castle was a dramatic shift in policy. It is unclear to what extent Israel is going to continue expanding their attacks and where the end goal is. Hezbollah, in return, continues to claim attacks on Israeli troops in Lebanon and in northern border towns. However, over the past 24 hours, they have claimed attacks deeper into northern Israel, including just north of the city of Haifa and in Nahariya. And it is unclear how they're going to shift their strategy as Israel continues to intensify their attacks in Lebanon. Meanwhile, Israeli strikes and shelling continues across southern Lebanon, including around the coastal city of Tyre, Lebanon's fourth largest city, as they continue to push closer towards the city of Nabatieh.
1: Beirut streets around the southern suburbs of the capital, known as Dahiyeh, were packed with traffic on Monday as people fled the Hezbollah stronghold, following Israeli Prime Minister Benjamin Netanyahu's order. Netanyahu ordered attacks on the Hezbollah-controlled southern suburbs of Beirut on Monday, signaling further escalation of a war that has complicated mediation towards resolving the U.S.-Iran conflict. Iran's foreign ministry spokesperson, Esmael Baghaei, said on Monday that Israeli attacks in Lebanon were among factors causing a delay to the diplomatic process to end the U.S.-Iran war, reiterating that a Lebanon ceasefire was an integral part of any deal. Netanyahu and Defense Minister Israel Katz ordered the Israeli military to attack terrorist targets in the southern suburbs of Beirut, following Hezbollah's repeated violations of a ceasefire and attacks against our cities and citizens, a statement from Netanyahu's office said. Having pounded Dahiyeh in the early weeks of the war, Israel has carried out only two strikes on the area since U.S. President Donald Trump announced a Lebanon ceasefire on April 16th, even as hostilities have raged in

0: southern Lebanon. The order follows an intensification of hostilities in the south over the weekend, with Israeli troops capturing the 900-year-old Beaufort Castle and Netanyahu ordering the military to expand ground operations. Hamas spokesperson Hazem Qassem on Saturday condemned Israeli Prime Minister Benjamin Netanyahu's announcement of expanding control over 70% of the Gaza Strip and accused Israel of failing to adhere to an October 2025 ceasefire agreement. In a press statement, he also appealed to the international community, including the UN Security Council, to intervene and support the implementation of the ceasefire terms, warning that continued escalation could worsen the humanitarian and security situation in Gaza. At a conference in the West Bank on Thursday, Netanyahu said he had directed Israel's military to take over another 10% of Gaza, with 60% of the enclave now fully controlled by Israel, drawing criticism from various parties, including the United Nations. The Foreign Ministry of Malaysia on Saturday condemned the Israeli plan, calling the move illegal, politically unacceptable, and an egregious violation of international law, the UN Charter, as well as numerous UN Security Council and General Assembly resolutions. Malaysia calls on the international community and the UN to unequivocally reject the plan, warning that any attempt to alter the territorial reality of Gaza will further undermine prospects for peace and justice, said the statement issued by the ministry. It added that the move is calculated to deprive the Palestinian people of their legitimate and inalienable rights, including their right to an independent and sovereign state on their own territory. Israel has intensified airstrikes across the enclave in recent days, targeting residential buildings, tents sheltering displaced people, and other locations, according to Palestinian sources. Gaza-based health authorities said that 929 Palestinians have been killed since the ceasefire took effect in October 2025, bringing the total death toll in Gaza to 72,938 since October 7, 2023.
1: A deadly Israeli airstrike hit a seaport cafe in Gaza City on Sunday. Bystanders were gathered near the strike point where blood could be seen on the ground. The strike killed at least two Palestinians and wounded around a dozen others, health officials said. There was no immediate comment from Israel. Eyewitness Shruk Sadala told Reuters that two people came to the port to hang out, saying the port is the only place left where people can get some fresh air. One of them was torn into shredded pieces, she said, adding, "Where is the ceasefire? We are asking the world, where is the ceasefire when we have bloodshed every single day?" An October ceasefire was brokered by U.S. President Donald Trump. It has failed to halt Israeli attacks in Gaza. Some 900 Palestinians have been killed by Israeli strikes since the truce came into effect, according to figures from Gaza health officials. The cafe struck on Sunday was on the emergency seaport in Gaza, a floating dock off the coast that was meant to be temporary. The ceasefire left Israel in control of more than half of Gaza, with Hamas controlling a sliver of the coastal territory. Israel and Hamas are deadlocked in indirect talks over implementing the second phase of the deal, which includes the group's disarmament and Israeli army withdrawals.
2: Palestinian families living near Gaza City's so-called Yellow Line say that they are trapped between constant danger and repeated displacement as fighting and shelling continue close to residential neighborhoods. In the Al Zaytun district east of Gaza City, destroyed buildings and bullet-ridden homes line streets near the militarized zone, where residents report nightly gunfire and explosions. Khaled Talal and his family are sheltering inside a heavily damaged house located roughly 100 meters from the line, with plastic sheets covering shattered windows and bullet holes visible across the walls.

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1: Children living in the area are also experiencing the psychological toll of the conflict, with Talal's son Ahmed saying that the family fears leaving the house because of heavy tank fire and ongoing shooting.
2: والله بنخاف كثير، بنقعد نضرب في القلب الضوء، بنخاف نطلع، بصير يطخ رشق وبصير يطخطخ بصير هون، يعني يصير عند الفضيله في الشارع كشكو، بصير كثير الطخ والقذائف والدبابات والرشاشات كله، بصير انا اطلاقي خطه في العماره فوق.
1: According to the United Nations Relief and Works Agency for Palestine Refugees in the Near East, recent military escalation in Gaza has led to increasing civilian casualties and new waves of displacement, with multiple evacuation and shelter-in-place orders issued around areas near the yellow line. A group of children in the war-torn Gaza Strip have found small joys with handmade footballs pulled from rubble, a rare chance to patch together their childhoods shattered by Israeli bombings. The reality for young lives in Gaza remains stark. Across the Palestinian enclave, schools, residential quarters, parks, and playgrounds have been left in ruins by the relentless bombings. Under Israel's ongoing bombardment and blockade, even something as simple as a worn-out soccer ball, or a patch of ground safe enough to run on, has become a luxury for many of Gaza's children.
3: هذه الكرة كانت قبل الحرب يعني منيحة ويعني حلوة ومنيحة، ما كانتش مبوطة زي هيك. عاد لما نجت الحرب انخسفت دارنا وطلعنا من تحت دارنا لقيناها ممزوعة وما لقيناش إشي يعني جوا، هيك عملتها أنا مني، كلها عملتها يعني مني، لفيتها وعشان نلعب فيها. الثانية جواتها هذه سفنج، جمعت سفنجة كبيرة وحطيت فيها حجر عشان تتقل، ولفيت عليها لزاق عشان يعني تصير تنط.
1: محمد said he used to own all kinds of toys before the war, most of which are buried under the rubble now. Amid soaring prices for even basic goods in Gaza, many families would be unable to afford a new toy, even if they could find one.
4: هاي واقعنا اليوم اللي احنا بنعيش فيه. ما فيش بديل لهم ألعاب ولا حتى أماكن كمان اللي يلعبوا آمن، منطقة آمنة يلعبوا فيها.
1: The children keep finding new ways to play. An old mattress left on a pile of rubble becomes a makeshift trampoline, while a cracked concrete slab turns into a slide, with exposed steel bars just inches away. Scattered bricks are stacked like building blocks, and they play hide-and-seek among the tents and ruins, sometimes hiding inside dangerous gaps in collapsed buildings.
3: بتمنى يعني يجيبوا مرقونا اليهود يعني العاب ويرجعونا دونا زي ما كانت، شوارعنا زي ما كانت، ويعني نلعب امان ما نخافش من حدا.
1: A Palestinian man who was wounded by Israeli gunfire while reportedly attempting to cross the separation barrier in the town of Al-Ram, north of occupied East Jerusalem, has died from his injuries. The Palestinian, identified as 26-year-old Imad Harun Ishtaya, succumbed to wounds sustained during the incident, according to local reports. Following his death, Ishtaya's body was transferred from the hospital to the village of Salim, east of Nablus in the occupied West Bank, where family members, relatives, and residents gathered to pay their final respects. He was laid to rest during a funeral procession attended by mourners from across the community. The circumstances surrounding the shooting remain under scrutiny, and no immediate comment was available from Israeli authorities at the time of publication. Russia said on Sunday that its forces launched massive strikes on Ukrainian military targets over the past 24 hours, while Ukraine reported that its troops attacked Russian oil and gas facilities. The Russian Defense Ministry said in its latest report that the Russian forces launched attacks on Ukrainian drone assembly and launch sites, fuel storage bases, ammunition depots, energy and transport facilities of Ukrainian forces, as well as positions of Ukrainian troops and foreign mercenaries.

The ministry also said that the Russian Air Force has shot down 405 Ukrainian drones. On the same day, the General Staff of the Armed Forces of Ukraine said its troops carried out an overnight strike on the Saratov oil refinery in southwestern Russia. The oil refinery is a key Russian fuel infrastructure, with a designed annual refining capacity of 7 million tons. In addition, Ukrainian forces also attacked targets such as an oil pumping station in Russia's Kirov region and a large oil storage facility in Rostov region on the same day. The operator of the Zaporizhzhia nuclear power plant said on Sunday that Ukraine struck a transport workshop at the plant and left 6 buses and 2 Gazelle vehicles destroyed. No plant personnel were injured, it said. Meanwhile, Ukrainian drones also struck Enerhodar, the satellite city of the nuclear plant, local authorities said. Russia's state nuclear corporation Rosatom said on Saturday that a Ukrainian drone hit the turbine island of Unit 6 at the ZMPP, but Ukraine's Southern Defense Forces denied Russia's allegation. International Atomic Energy Agency Director General Rafael Grossi expressed serious concern over the reported strike, warning that attacks on nuclear facilities are like playing with fire. The Zaporizhzhia plant, one of Europe's largest nuclear power facilities, has been under Russian control since March 2022.

At an undisclosed location, Ukraine's Defense Intelligence Unit has been preparing deep strike Lutyi drones for missions targeting military sites deep inside Russian territory, according to officials. The Ukrainian-made drone is capable of flying up to 1,700 kilometers and carrying over 75 kilograms of explosives. The Associated Press was granted rare access to film preparations under strict security conditions, with the location undisclosed and personnel identities protected. Ukrainian forces have increasingly relied on domestically produced drones to strike Russian oil facilities and industrial infrastructure, while Russia continues to intensify missile and drone attacks on Ukrainian cities. A commander from Ukraine's Defense Intelligence, identified by the call sign Vector, described the drone campaign as a key element in countering Russian aggression. He said, Ukrainian forces are continuously upgrading drones to extend their range and payload capacity, claiming they can now reach deep into Russian territory, including areas near the Urals. Operators within the unit said flight routes are constantly changed to avoid Russian air defenses, which are heavily concentrated around major cities such as Moscow. Another drone pilot, identified as Sam, said Ukrainian forces have improved their ability to bypass defensive systems. Ukraine's military also reported recent strikes on Russian energy infrastructure, including the Volgograd oil refinery, where a fire broke out and refining operations were reportedly halted. Additional attacks targeted the Yaroslavl 3 oil pumping station and an air defense system in occupied Zaporizhia, according to Ukrainian statements. Russian military command posts and drone control centers across several occupied regions were also reportedly hit as part of ongoing cross-border operations.

0: the United States, Britain, and Australia are expanding cooperation on unmanned undersea vehicles under the AUKUS Security Partnership. The project falls under AUKUS's Pillar 2 framework, which focuses on advanced military technologies, including artificial intelligence, quantum computing, hypersonic systems, cyber capabilities, and undersea warfare.
1: Together, today, we're pleased to announce the first AUKUS Pillar 2 signature project, focused on fielding advanced uncrewed undersea vehicles, or UUVs. And I want to thank these two gentlemen for their leadership in ensuring we stayed on track with Pillar 2 and found something critical to all three of our countries. The signature project will deliver a suite of highly adaptable, multi-mission UUV payloads designed to support undersea operations and maintain our collective advantage in the maritime domain.
0: The Trilateral AUKUS Pact, established in 2021 by the United States, Britain, and Australia, is widely viewed as part of efforts to counter China's growing military

0: and strategic influence in the Indo-Pacific region. China has repeatedly criticized AUKUS, warning that the partnership risks fueling an arms race and increasing tensions across the region.
1: But for too long with AUKUS, we've talked too much and delivered too little. That has now changed under our three governments. And as President Trump has said, we're now full steam ahead on AUKUS.
0: The announcement came as Indo-Pacific security and military competition dominated discussions at the Shangri-La Dialogue, where regional leaders and defense officials gathered to address rising geopolitical tensions and defense cooperation.
2: Colombia is heading to a presidential runoff after a tight first round on Sunday, with right-wing outsider Abelardo de la Espriella facing leftist Senator Iván Cepeda. Early results show a narrow gap of almost 2 percentage points between them, with de la Espriella slightly ahead at over 43% of the votes. Cepeda and his allies are holding off on reacting, citing concerns about the vote count. Here's what he told supporters.
3: Hay un desfase.
4: There is a discrepancy that we want to verify regarding the electoral roll. And that is not just any discrepancy. We are talking about 885,000 people or ID numbers.
3: Personas o cédulas.
2: President Gustavo Petro, a Cepeda ally, also says he will wait for official review by judges. As of 8:15 p.m. local time, roughly half the votes had been certified, according to official tallies. The race has centered on security, the economy, and populist policies for the country. De la Espriella is a 47-year-old lawyer who has portrayed himself as an outsider, free from political baggage. Speaking from a boat, he struck a confident tone while thanking his supporters.
5: In this second round, I will be at the forefront of this battle. I will stand as Colombia's finest warrior to defend our democracy until death.
2: The lawyer built his campaign on a tough stance against armed groups, the construction of 10 mega prisons, poverty reduction through better education, healthcare, and housing for the nation's poorest. Cepeda, meanwhile, has promised to pursue peace with illegal armed groups through negotiations, though that approach has brought little progress under Petro. He also plans to deepen reforms meant to reduce inequality and poverty, such as raising taxes on high-income earners. Surveys suggested the lawmaker will face a much tougher challenge in the second round, once right-leaning voters no longer have multiple candidates to choose from. However, low turnout from Sunday's vote may give the candidates room to maneuver, if they can convince more supporters to vote in the runoff on June 21st.
6: Thousands of demonstrators took to the streets of Lima night to protest against right-wing presidential candidate Keiko Fujimori just 8 days before Peru's June 7th runoff election. The march, convened by a coalition of civic groups, student organizations, labor unions, and human rights activists, drew crowds chanting, "Keiko won't make it," and carrying banners with slogans including, "Keiko is chaos."
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6: Relatives of victims of political violence from the 1980s and 1990s also joined the Saturday demonstration. Keiko Fujimori, the eldest daughter of the late former president Alberto Fujimori, carries the weight of her family name. Her father served 16 years in prison for human rights abuses.
8: Desde que soy niña estoy en las calles, más de tres cuartos de mi vida, gritando Fujimori nunca más, exigiendo verdad y justicia. 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

Keiko Fujimori currently leads voter intentions ahead of the runoff. According to an Ipsos Peru poll conducted May 16th to 17th and published in local newspaper Peru 21, Fujimori is projected to secure 39% of the vote against 35% for leftist rival Roberto Sanchez.

0: This year, more than 50 candidates are competing to become governor of California, the most populous U.S. state and one of the world's largest economies, in a highly unpredictable race shaped by the state's unique jungle primary system.
1: They call it the jungle primary. California is just one of a few states that use the so-called top two primary or variant of it. Unlike a traditional party primary, when you have the Republicans nominating their candidate and Democrats picking their nominee and then facing off in November, in the top two, the candidates appear on a single ballot. They're crowded onto a single ballot, regardless of what party. And the hitch is only two candidates advance to November, the top two vote getters.
2: Would be the case, I would hope.
1: What has occurred is it's brought a new kind of unpredictability to these races. A perfect example would be this year's race for governor in California, where there's more than 50 candidates on the ballot. And at this point, no one is running away with it, and it's not clear exactly who might eventually end up in this top two.
0: With a large field of Democratic candidates in the race, votes could be split across multiple contenders, raising the possibility that two Republicans could advance to the general election under the top two primary system.
3: I do think it's important to understand that this election, whoever becomes the governor, is facing some major challenges. It's obvious that when we think about cost of living, whether it's the cost of gas or energy or housing, we're seeing for the first time in California history, Californians leaving the state in significant numbers.
2: So it is a deep honor for me to be endorsed by the president of the United States.
4: Really tough for a lot of people. And so that's got to be the priority. And that's why the focus of my campaign has been on specific, positive, practical things we can do to help people. Your first $100,000 tax-free. It's ridiculous that we have people making salaries in California that really don't get you very far.
5: At least 11 people are now confirmed dead in the chemical tank rupture in the U.S. state of Washington, authorities said on Saturday. That's after they recovered the bodies of all nine missing people in the implosion. The accident happened at a Nippon Dynawave packaging facility in the early morning on Tuesday in the city of Longview, north of Portland, Oregon. A community vigil was held after two fatalities were confirmed on Tuesday, while the search for the nine missing had carried on through the week. Multiple people were also sent to hospital with chemical burns and other injuries. Tests confirmed that contamination had entered the nearby Columbia River, officials have said. But they said no negative health impacts had been detected on air quality or the drinking water of the city of Longview.
0: A truck carrying Afghan refugees returning from neighboring Pakistan overturned on a highway in eastern Afghanistan on Saturday, killing at least 22 people and injuring about 36 others, most of them women and children, officials said. The accident occurred in Laghman province on the main highway linking Kabul, the Afghan capital, with Nangarhar province, said Abdul Malik Niazai, the spokesperson for the provincial governor. He said among the dead were 10 children and 5 women, and the injured were taken to hospitals in Nangarhar. One survivor, Gula John, said it was around 5 or 6 o'clock in the morning when the truck crossed the Sorkano Bridge. He said he believed the driver had fallen asleep before the vehicle went off a high embankment and crashed, leaving passengers trapped underneath. The provincial director of public health, Aminullah Sharif, said 22 people were killed

and about 36 injured. He said the accident occurred when the truck fell into a ditch after the driver fell asleep. Sharif said doctors arrived on time and that patients were provided with medicines, emergency procedures, and operations where needed. He said doctors remained busy treating the injured after the crash. The passengers were among thousands of Afghans who recently returned from Pakistan, which launched a crackdown on migrants in 2023 and has since deported or pressured many to leave. Iran also intensified expulsions of Afghan migrants around the same time. Since then, millions of Afghans have returned home from the two countries, including many who were born in Pakistan and had spent decades living and working there. In a separate accident in the eastern province of Nuristan, a car fell off the road into a river on Friday night, injuring the driver and leaving four passengers missing, the governor's office said Saturday. Rescue crews were searching for the four, the office said.

0: Flights and ferries in Japan's Okinawa Prefecture were canceled as a severe tropical storm approached on Monday. Jiangmi, as the storm has been named, was expected to bring heavy rain and strong winds to Japan's southwest, with the Japan Meteorological Agency forecasting gusts of up to 160 kilometers per hour. Naha Airport, Okinawa's main international and domestic gateway, would remain closed on Monday, airport authorities said. The approaching storm also forced cancellations of ferries and cut power to over 7,000 households, Japan's national broadcaster, NHK, reported. A massive dust storm hit Rajasthan's Bikaner on Saturday afternoon, with thick clouds of dust engulfing the skyline and turning daylight into near darkness. Videos circulating online show a massive wall of yellow dust advancing toward the city, creating striking and almost apocalyptic scenes. The storm severely reduced visibility across major roads, blanketing the city in a dense haze and casting an eerie yellow-brown glow. This made driving hazardous and forced many residents to seek safety indoors. Panic ensued in several areas as the dust-laden winds intensified. Markets were thrown into chaos as shopkeepers hurriedly pulled down shutters and pedestrians rushed to protect themselves from the storm. The sheer force of the winds disrupted normal activity across the city. There were also reports of tree branches snapping and localized power disruptions due to the strong gusts. Thunderstorms and rainfall were recorded in several districts of Rajasthan over the past 24 hours. Heavy rainfall is likely at isolated places, while hailstorms and lightning strikes may also occur in some areas.
1: The biggest online protest against Indian Prime Minister Narendra Modi's 12-year rule started with a single satirical reply. But it quickly snowballed, gaining over 23 million followers on Instagram. 30-year-old Abhijit Dibke and his Cockroach Janta Party have become hugely popular in just days. The group says it speaks for the lazy, the unemployed, and the chronically correct. Its rise reflects deep frustration among India's young people, who make up more than half of the country's 1.42 billion population. Dibke, a public relations strategist based in Boston, made his intentions clear last week.
2: This is a movement that we will be taking forward, and I will be returning to India to take this movement forward so that we can hold the government accountable and we can change the political discourse of the country.
1: The spark came on May 16th when Dibke posted on X, "What if all cockroaches come together?" It was a sharp response to India's Chief Justice comparing some unemployed youth to the scuttling bugs. Since then, Dibke has faced threats of harm, hacking attempts, and criticism from ruling party leaders. One senior minister accused the group of hurting India's democracy by using an insect as its symbol. Jobs, or the lack of them, are key to its rise. In 2025, India's unemployment was 3.1% overall, but 9.9% among ages 15 to 29. The numbers are higher in urban areas than in rural regions. Lawyer Prashant Bhushan says the movement could spell trouble for Modi's Bharatiya Janata Party and draws parallels with Gen Z uprisings in neighboring Nepal and Bangladesh.
3: It is clear that the government is very scared of them because the government's attempts to, or the government's shutting down their websites and various accounts, etc., clearly shows that the government is very scared of any Gen Z revolution in India.
1: Modi has dominated Indian politics since coming to power in 2014. But youth unemployment is one factor creating cracks in his carefully built image of strength and stability. For now, the CJP is as much as a meme as a movement, and isn't officially a political party at all. But India's young people and its prime minister will be watching to see if that changes.

the Turkish economy expanded 2.5% year-on-year in the first quarter of 2026, extending a streak of uninterrupted growth despite tighter monetary conditions and the impact of the Iran conflict on energy prices. Data from the Turkish Statistical Institute showed growth slowed for a third consecutive quarter and came in below market expectations of 2.7%. Gross domestic product reached nearly 17 trillion Turkish liras, equivalent to around $389.6 billion, during the January to March period. The information and communications sector recorded the strongest annual growth at 9.5%, while agriculture, forestry, and fishing expanded 4.6%, following last year's decline, linked to frost and drought conditions. The industrial sector contracted 0.8% during the quarter, reflecting weaker external demand and growing uncertainty across global markets. Household consumption increased 4.8% and investments rose 3%, while exports of goods and services declined 12.7% year-on-year. The Turkish Treasury and Finance Minister said that the Turkish economy had continued growing for 23 consecutive quarters, despite global shocks and regional instability.

0: Oil prices rose more than 2% in early trading on Monday after Israel ordered troops to move further into Lebanon in the battle with the Iranian-backed Hezbollah militant group, despite a ceasefire announced more than 6 weeks ago. U.S. crude futures, CLC. One rose $2.37, or 2.71%, to $89.73 a barrel as of 0:28 Greenwich Mean Time. Brent LCOC1 futures rose $2.16, or 2.37%, to $93.28 a barrel. The stepped-up fighting, coming just after the U.S. hosted Israeli-Lebanon peace talks in Washington on Friday, dimmed expectations that the U.S. and Iran could soon announce an extension to their ceasefire agreement, which had driven Brent and WTI to settle down 1.8% and 1.7%, respectively, on Friday. The Israel-Lebanon conflict has been the broadest spillover of the Iran war. It started on March 2nd, when Hezbollah began firing rockets and drones across the border into Israel to back its ally Iran.
1: The global surge in oil prices triggered by the U.S.-Israeli conflict involving Iran is intensifying economic pressure across Africa, driving up fuel costs, transport expenses, and the overall cost of living in multiple countries. In Kenya, rising fuel prices sparked transport strikes that brought parts of Nairobi and several other towns to a standstill, forcing thousands of commuters to walk to work. South Africa has also seen petrol and diesel prices climb to near four-year highs, adding pressure on households and businesses already struggling with inflation. In Uganda, logistics and trade companies say that higher fuel costs are disrupting supply chains and increasing transportation charges for both imports and exports. Business executives warn that delays in cargo movement and rising operational expenses are affecting nearly every stage of distribution networks across the region.
2: They're not getting the trucks at the right time for the exports and imports. We can't do any business because we depend on the transporters for imports and for the exports also. And the transporter depends on the fuel prices, so they are already increasing the charges.
1: Even oil-producing countries such

0: such as Nigeria are struggling to benefit fully from higher crude prices, with economists noting that joint venture arrangements limit the direct gains flowing into national reserves. African governments have introduced emergency measures to soften the impact of the crisis, including fuel subsidies in Ethiopia, tax relief in South Africa, and temporary fuel levy reductions in Namibia. Meanwhile, Nigeria's Dangote refinery has increased fuel and chemical exports to countries affected by supply disruptions, while governments across the continent face growing public pressure as protests, strikes, and economic frustration continue to spread.
1: Asian share markets firmed on Monday as the boom in all things AI continued to drive demand, offsetting a lack of progress in Gulf peace talks that challenged optimism on a reopening of the Strait of Hormuz and lifted oil prices. Markets in the region remain underpinned by demand for semiconductors and AI-related gear, with South Korea's benchmark, KOSPI, emerging as the world's best performer in an AI-driven rally, rising more than 2% in morning trade on Monday to hit a record high. The KOSPI opened up on Monday 9.52 points at 8,485.67. Taiwan's benchmark, Taiwan Stock Exchange Capitalization, weighted stock index, TAIEX, had climbed almost 6% last week and opened up 139.88 points on Monday at 44,872.82 before moving upwards to hit a new historic high of 45,670.90 points in the morning session. Hong Kong's benchmark, the Hang Seng Index, lost 2 points or 0.01% at the open to 25,180.05 on Monday. The Shanghai SSE Composite Index started roughly flat at 4,067.16 points by dropping 1.41 points on Monday.

0: Samsung Electronics shares surged on Monday as investors reacted positively to expectations of closer cooperation with NVIDIA in artificial intelligence technologies. The rally came ahead of an expected visit to South Korea by Jensen Huang, who is set to meet senior executives from Samsung and other Korean technology firms later this week. Samsung shares jumped nearly 10%, pushing the company's market value above 2,000 trillion won as optimism grew around its role in the expanding AI chip industry. Investor sentiment was also boosted by strong export data, showing South Korea's semiconductor shipments reached a record high in June amid booming global demand for AI-related technologies. Samsung recently announced it had started shipping samples of its latest high-bandwidth memory chips to customers, strengthening confidence in its competitiveness in the AI semiconductor market. The company's advanced memory products are considered critical for AI data centers and are used by major technology firms, including NVIDIA. Analysts said that NVIDIA's increasing dependence on South Korean chipmakers underlines Samsung's strategic importance within the global AI supply chain. Samsung's gains also reflected expectations that new cooperation opportunities with NVIDIA could help the company narrow the gap with rivals in the rapidly growing high-bandwidth memory sector.
1: Shares in EasyJet surged on Monday after the budget. Airline said that it will consider any potential takeover offer from U.S. investment firm Castle Lake. EasyJet's stock jumped more than 12% after Castle Lake confirmed that it is in the early stages of evaluating a possible bid for the airline, although no formal approach has yet been made to the company's board. The airline described the timing of the interest as highly opportunistic, arguing that its share price has been weakened by geopolitical tensions, including the conflict involving Iran, as well as broader regulatory and market pressures. Despite criticizing the timing, EasyJet said that it will assess any formal proposal should one be submitted.

The sharp rise in shares pushed EasyJet's market value above £3.3 billion, partially recovering losses after the stock had fallen more than 20% since the beginning of the year. Castlelake separately disclosed that it already holds a 2.14% stake in EasyJet, making it one of the airline's top shareholders. Analysts said that Castlelake has the financial capacity to pursue a deal, although regulatory restrictions in Britain and Europe could complicate any full takeover attempt. EasyJet said that its board remains confident in the airline's long-term strategy and ability to deliver value for shareholders, despite uncertainty linked to fuel costs and weaker summer booking trends.

0: Yes, I think it was, I think, positive to finish after 90 minutes in a good form. I think with the possibility to nearly the whole roster playing, having minutes. I think it's too many positive things, things that we need to improve, obvious things that we need to improve. But I think happy to finish the first week and training and competing against a really good team like Senegal. Yes, always it's better to win. It's true that this today is not an official game and doesn't count the point, but it's important to get good feelings. We are still a little bit short in our preparation, but I think we are going in a good direction.
1: Brazilian fans gathered at the iconic Maracanã Stadium in Rio de Janeiro on Sunday for a friendly match between Brazil and Panama, the team's last game on home soil before heading to the 2026 World Cup. The big talking point before the match was that star forward Neymar would not feature, as he continues to recover from a muscle injury. Soccer fan Caio Vitor said he had bought his ticket hoping to see Neymar play, but remained optimistic about the forward's chances of making an impact at the Cup.
2: Eu vim esperando ver o Neymar em campo hoje, mas eu acho que o Neymar na Copa vai arrebentar. Segundo jogo deve jogar, vai chegar fazendo 4, 5 gols, não tem como tirar ele, né?
1: Despite his absence, the mood among fans arriving at the Maracanã was one of excitement.
3: Center, who's going to get it? Does anybody see it? No.
1: The New York Yankees scored 13 runs in the third inning, tied for their biggest inning 106 years, to defeat the Athletics 13-8 on Sunday and take the series. 18 batters came to the plate in the third, with 12 consecutive reaching base to open the inning, the first time a team had done so in 17 seasons. It was only the second time since 1900 that a team scored 10 or more runs in a game with all of its hits coming in a single inning. Ben Rice drove in 4 runs, with Trent Grisham and Max Schumann adding 2 RBIs apiece. Will Warren allowed 3 unearned runs over 6 innings to earn the win. For Oakland, Jonah Heim hit a 3-run homer, and Brent Rooker doubled and homered. Starter Jacob Lopez lasted just 2 innings, giving up 7 runs on 5 hits.
4: David Bednar puts the hammer down.
5: In an era where perceptions often overshadow the truth, a news stands as the voice of the oppressed. It brings the truth to the forefront, delivering it to the world. A news is your eye, your voice,

The world is full of fear, getting whatever it wants. It only cares for five of its children. An enigma. Summoning armies of terror. Instead of wind, rain, or snow, it strangles the poor with oil and spreads death on its soil. Not you nor others. The rich will understand. They tell when it will fail and when and how high it will rise. Before you, there were others who stood strong and brave, and who were blown away like straw. It liked the ones with weak faith, but true life liked the brave ones. But now, you stand before me, challenging, rejecting terror. You come with crowds following you. You are aware of everything. And now you know nothing is as powerful as the truth. A News.

0: Welcome to ANews. I'm Omer Taslim. You're watching Turkey's Diplomacy. Why I say that this is a very significant visit,
1: it can be incredibly helpful.
0: Palestinians from the Gaza Strip.
2: Why those humanitarian aid still stuck?
3: If we put Daesh aside, is this the end of Netanyahu?
1: So many chefs in the kitchen.
0: The end of sanctions.

Every story is part of a bigger picture. This is a global conversation, live and unfiltered. The defining issues of our age, the decisions that shape debate, every story counts. A fast-changing world told through stories that endure. Events that define economies, societies, and political landscapes. A News. Perspectives change, truth remains. Discover the truth for justice.

The United States said on Sunday it carried out what it described as self-defense strikes on Iranian radar and drone control sites in Goruk and on Chesham Island, saying the action was a response to what it called aggressive actions by Tehran. The U.S. Central Command said Iran had shot down a USMQ-1 drone operating over international waters. CENTCOM said U.S. fighter aircraft subsequently targeted Iranian air defenses, a ground control station, and two one-way attack drones, adding that no U.S. military personnel were harmed. Iran's Islamic Revolutionary Guard Corps said on Monday it had targeted a U.S. airbase in response to the strikes, though it did not identify the location. Air defenses in Kuwait, where a major U.S. military base is located, were intercepting missile and drone attacks as sirens sounded across the country. The latest exchange comes amid efforts to end the three-month-old conflict. Despite a ceasefire that took effect in early April, the United States and Iran have continued to trade sporadic strikes while negotiations on a more durable agreement remain stalled. The war launched by the United States and Israel on February 28th has killed thousands of people, mainly in Iran and Lebanon, and has driven up global energy prices due to disruptions linked to Iran's effective closure of the Strait of Hormuz.

Defence Minister Israel Katz said soldiers will retain Beaufort Ridge as part of Israel's security zone in the area. It was the first time Israel had held the site since 2000, when Israel withdrew its troops from southern Lebanon after 18 years. It came a day after heavy Hezbollah fire towards northern Israel, forcing schools there to close. The two nations have continued to trade blows since the April ceasefire. The Israeli advance comes after the US military hosted Israeli and Lebanese defense representatives in Washington on Friday. The aim was to pursue a US-brokered peace plan between the two countries and disarm Hezbollah. The fighting in Lebanon has been the broadest spillover of the Iran war, displacing more than 1.2 million Lebanese through Israeli strikes and evacuation orders since March. Hezbollah began firing rockets and drones into Israel after the US and Israel launched strikes on its ally Iran in late February. The Lebanese government says more than 3,000 people have been killed in Lebanon. Israel says 24 soldiers and 4 citizens have been killed in the same period. Tens of thousands of Israelis in the country's north have also been displaced by Hezbollah rockets and drones.

0: Israeli ground troops in Lebanon captured a strategic castle, marking their deepest incursion to the country in 26 years. The last time the Israeli military were at the Beaufort Castle was in the tail end of their 18-year occupation, the year 2000, just before their withdrawal. This is part of a days-long expansion of military activity in Lebanon. Ground troops have pushed deeper into the country, and the airstrikes have certainly widened. It's unclear what the goal of this expansion is going to be, but attacks have certainly increased since a nominal ceasefire between Israel and Lebanon went into effect in April 17. On top of that, these attacks come just a couple of days before Lebanon and Israel are set to meet at the State Department in Washington, D.C. to continue negotiations, where Lebanon is hoping to reach a complete ceasefire before they go into negotiations and talks over a whole list of other things, including Israeli withdrawal and disarming Hezbollah. Prime Minister Benjamin Netanyahu said the capturing of the Beaufort Castle was a dramatic shift in policy. It is unclear to what extent Israel is going to continue expanding their attacks and where the end goal is. Hezbollah, in return, continues to claim attacks on Israeli troops in Lebanon and in northern border towns. However, over the past 24 hours, they have claimed attacks deeper into northern Israel, including just north of the city of Haifa and in Nahariya. And it is unclear how they're going to shift their strategy as Israel continues to intensify their attacks in Lebanon. Meanwhile, Israeli strikes and shelling continues across southern Lebanon, including around the coastal city of Tyre, Lebanon's fourth largest city, as they continue to push closer towards the city of Nabatieh.
1: Beirut streets around the southern suburbs of the capital, known as Dahiyeh, were packed with traffic on Monday as people fled the Hezbollah stronghold, following Israeli Prime Minister Benjamin Netanyahu's order. Netanyahu ordered attacks on the Hezbollah-controlled southern suburbs of Beirut on Monday, signaling further escalation of a war that has complicated mediation towards resolving the U.S.-Iran conflict. Iran's foreign ministry spokesperson, Esmael Baghaye, said on Monday that Israeli attacks in Lebanon were among factors causing a delay to the diplomatic process to end the U.S.-Iran war, reiterating that a Lebanon ceasefire was an integral part of any deal. Netanyahu and Defense Minister Israel Katz ordered the Israeli military to attack terrorist targets in the southern suburbs of Beirut, following Hezbollah's repeated violations of a ceasefire and attacks against our cities and citizens, a statement from Netanyahu's office said. Having pounded Dahiyeh in the early weeks of the war, Israel has carried out only two strikes on the area since U.S. President Donald Trump announced a Lebanon ceasefire on April 16th, even as hostilities have raged in southern Lebanon. The order follows an intensification of hostilities in the south over the weekend, with Israeli troops capturing the 900-year-old Beaufort Castle and Netanyahu ordering the military to expand ground operations. Hamas spokesperson Hazem Qassem on Saturday condemned Israeli Prime Minister Benjamin Netanyahu's announcement of expanding control over 70% of the Gaza Strip and accused

0: accused Israel of failing to adhere to an October 2025 ceasefire agreement. In a press statement, he also appealed to the international community, including the UN Security Council, to intervene and support the implementation of the ceasefire terms, warning that continued escalation could worsen the humanitarian and security situation in Gaza. At a conference in the West Bank on Thursday, Netanyahu said he had directed Israel's military to take over another 10% of Gaza, with 60% of the enclave now fully controlled by Israel, drawing criticism from various parties, including the United Nations. The Foreign Ministry of Malaysia on Saturday condemned the Israeli plan, calling the move illegal, politically unacceptable, and an egregious violation of international law, the UN Charter, as well as numerous UN Security Council and General Assembly resolutions. Malaysia calls on the international community and the UN to unequivocally reject the plan, warning that any attempt to alter the territorial reality of Gaza will further undermine prospects for peace and justice, said the statement issued by the ministry. It added that the move is calculated to deprive the Palestinian people of their legitimate and inalienable rights, including their right to an independent and sovereign state on their own territory. Israel has intensified airstrikes across the enclave in recent days, targeting residential buildings, tents sheltering displaced people, and other locations, according to Palestinian sources. Gaza-based health authorities said that 929 Palestinians have been killed since the ceasefire took effect in October 2025, bringing the total death toll in Gaza to 72,938 since October 7, 2023.
1: A deadly Israeli airstrike hit a seaport cafe in Gaza City on Sunday. Bystanders were gathered near the strike point where blood could be seen on the ground. The strike killed at least two Palestinians and wounded around a dozen others, health officials said. There was no immediate comment from Israel. Eyewitness Shruk Sadala told Reuters that two people came to the port to hang out, saying the port is the only place left where people can get some fresh air. One of them was torn into shredded pieces, she said, adding, "Where is the ceasefire? We are asking the world, where is the ceasefire when we have bloodshed every single day?" An October ceasefire was brokered by U.S. President Donald Trump. It has failed to halt Israeli attacks in Gaza. Some 900 Palestinians have been killed by Israeli strikes since the truce came into effect, according to figures from Gaza health officials. The cafe struck on Sunday was on the emergency seaport in Gaza, a floating dock off the coast that was meant to be temporary. The ceasefire left Israel in control of more than half of Gaza, with Hamas controlling a sliver of the coastal territory. Israel and Hamas are deadlocked in indirect talks over implementing the second phase of the deal, which includes the group's disarmament and Israeli army withdrawals.
2: Palestinian families living near Gaza City's so-called Yellow Line say that they are trapped between constant danger and repeated displacement as fighting and shelling continue close to residential neighborhoods. In the Al Zaytun district east of Gaza City, destroyed buildings and bullet-ridden homes line streets near the militarized zone, where residents report nightly gunfire and explosions. Khalid Talal and his family are sheltering inside a heavily damaged house located roughly 100 meters from the line, with plastic sheets covering shattered windows and bullet holes visible across the walls.
3: يعني يا عالم وين تلاقي لك خيمة تلاقي لك حاجة تلاقي لك تطار تسكن فيها يا عالم انت وين تسكن.
2: Children living in the area are also experiencing the psychological toll of the conflict, with Talal's son Ahmed saying that the family fears leaving the house because of heavy tank fire and ongoing shooting.
4: والله بنخاف كثير نقول نضرب في القلب الضوء بنخاف نطلع بصير طاخ رشب وبصير يطخطخ بصيروا هان يعني يصلوا عند الفضيلة في الشارع كشكو. في كتير الطخ والقذائف والدبابات والرشاشات كله بصير أنا أطلاقي خط في العمارة فوق.
2: According to the United Nations Relief and Works Agency for Palestine Refugees in the Near East, recent military escalation in Gaza has led to increasing civilian casualties and new waves of displacement, with multiple evacuation and shelter-in-place orders issued around areas near the Yellow Line.
0: A group of children in the war-torn Gaza Strip have found small joys with handmade footballs pulled from rubble. A rare chance to patch together their childhoods shattered by Israeli bombings. The reality for young lives in Gaza remains stark. Across the Palestinian enclave, schools, residential quarters, parks, and playgrounds have been left in ruins by the relentless bombings. Under Israel's ongoing bombardment and blockade, even something as simple as a worn-out soccer ball, or a patch of ground safe enough to run on, has become a luxury for many of Gaza's children.
5: جواتها هذه سفنج جمعت سفنجة كبيرة حطيت فيها حجر عشان تتقل ولفت عليها لزاق عشان تصير تنط.
0: Mohammed said he used to own all kinds of toys before the war, most of which are buried under the rubble now. Amid soaring prices for even basic goods in Gaza, many families would be unable to afford a new toy, even if they could find one.
6: هاي واقعنا اليوم اللي احنا بنعيش فيه. ما فيش بديل لهم ألعاب ولا حتى أماكن كمان اللي يلعبوا منطقة آمنة يلعبوا فيها.
0: The children keep finding new ways to play. An old mattress left on a pile of rubble becomes a makeshift trampoline, while a cracked concrete slab turns into a slide, with exposed steel bars just inches away. Scattered bricks are stacked like building blocks, and they play hide-and-seek among the tents and ruins, sometimes hiding inside dangerous gaps in collapsed buildings.
5: بتمنى يعني يجيبوا مرجونا اليهود يعني العاب ويرجعونا دونا زي ما كانت شوارعنا زي ما كانت ويعني نلعب امان ما نخافش من حدا.
0: A Palestinian man who was wounded by Israeli gunfire while reportedly attempting to cross the separation barrier in the town of Al Ram, north of occupied East Jerusalem, has died from his injuries. The Palestinian, identified as 26-year-old Imad Harun Ishtaya, succumbed to wounds sustained during the incident, according to local reports. Following his death, Ishtaya's body was transferred from the hospital to the village of Salim, east of Nablus in the occupied West Bank, where family members, relatives, and residents gathered to pay their final respects. He was laid to rest during a funeral procession attended by mourners from across the community. The circumstances surrounding the shooting remain under scrutiny, and no immediate comment was available from Israeli authorities at the time of publication. Russia said on Sunday that its forces launched massive strikes on Ukrainian military targets over the past 24 hours, while Ukraine reported that its troops attacked Russian oil and gas facilities. The Russian Defense Ministry said in its latest report that the Russian forces launched attacks on Ukrainian drone assembly and launch sites, fuel storage bases, ammunition depots, energy and transport facilities of Ukrainian forces, as well as positions of Ukrainian troops and foreign mercenaries. The ministry also said that the Russian Air Forces shot down 405 Ukrainian drones. On the same day, the General Staff of the Armed Forces of Ukraine said its troops carried out an overnight strike on the Saratov oil refinery in southwestern Russia. The oil refinery is a key Russian fuel infrastructure, with a designed annual refining capacity of 7 million tons. In addition, Ukrainian forces also attacked targets such as an oil pumping station in Russia's Kirov region and a large oil storage facility in Rostov region on the same day.

The operator of the Zaporizhzhia nuclear power plant said on Sunday that Ukraine struck a transport workshop at the plant and left 6 buses and 2 Gazelle vehicles destroyed. No plant personnel were injured, it said. Meanwhile, Ukrainian drones also struck Enerhodar, the satellite city of the nuclear plant, local authorities said. Russia's state nuclear corporation Rosatom said on Saturday that a Ukrainian drone hit the turbine island of Unit 6 at the Zeman PP, but Ukraine's Southern Defense Forces denied Russia's allegation. International Atomic Energy Agency Director General Rafael Grossi expressed serious concern over the reported strike, warning that attacks on nuclear facilities are like playing with fire. The Zaporizhzhia plant, one of Europe's largest nuclear power facilities, has been under Russian control since March 2022.

At an undisclosed location, Ukraine's Defense Intelligence Unit has been preparing deep strike Lutyi drones for missions targeting military sites deep inside Russian territory, according to officials. The Ukrainian-made drone is capable of flying up to 1,700 kilometers and carrying over 75 kilograms of explosives. The Associated Press was granted rare access to film preparations under strict security conditions, with the location undisclosed and personnel identities protected. Ukrainian forces have increasingly relied on domestically produced drones to strike Russian oil facilities and industrial infrastructure, while Russia continues to intensify missile and drone attacks on Ukrainian cities. A commander from Ukraine's Defense Intelligence, identified by the call sign Vector, described the drone campaign as a key element in countering Russian aggression. He said, Ukrainian forces are continuously upgrading drones to extend their range and payload capacity, claiming they can now reach deep into Russian territory, including areas near the Urals. Operators within the unit said flight routes are constantly changed to avoid Russian air defenses, which are heavily concentrated around major cities such as Moscow. Another drone pilot, identified as Sam, said Ukrainian forces have improved their ability to bypass defensive systems. Ukraine's military also reported recent strikes on Russian energy infrastructure, including the Volgograd oil refinery, where a fire broke out and refining operations were reportedly halted. Additional attacks targeted the Yaroslavl 3 oil pumping station and an air defense system in occupied Zaporizhia, according to Ukrainian statements. Russian military command posts and drone control centers across several occupied regions were also reportedly hit as part of ongoing cross-border operations.

0: the United States, Britain, and Australia are expanding cooperation on unmanned undersea vehicles under the AUKUS Security Partnership. The project falls under AUKUS's Pillar 2 framework, which focuses on advanced military technologies, including artificial intelligence, quantum computing, hypersonic systems, cyber capabilities, and undersea warfare.
1: Together, today, we're pleased to announce the first AUKUS Pillar 2 signature project, focused on fielding advanced uncrewed undersea vehicles, or UUVs. And I want to thank these two gentlemen for their leadership in ensuring we stayed on track with Pillar 2 and found something critical to all three of our countries. This signature project will deliver a suite of highly adaptable, multi-mission UUV payloads designed to support undersea operations and maintain our collective advantage in the maritime domain.
0: The Trilateral AUKUS Pact, established in 2021 by the United States, Britain, and Australia, is widely viewed as part of efforts to counter China's growing military and strategic influence in the Indo-Pacific region. China has repeatedly criticized AUKUS, warning that the partnership risks fueling an arms race and increasing tensions across the region.
2: But for too long with AUKUS, we've talked too much and delivered too little. That has now changed under our three governments. And as President Trump has said, we're now full steam ahead on AUKUS.
0: The announcement came as Indo-Pacific security and military competition dominated discussions at the Shangri-La Dialogue, where regional leaders and defense officials gathered to

0: to address rising geopolitical tensions and defense cooperation.
1: Colombia is heading to a presidential runoff after a tight first round on Sunday, with right-wing outsider Abelardo de la Espriella facing leftist Senator Iván Cepeda. Early results show a narrow gap of almost 2 percentage points between them, with de la Espriella slightly ahead at over 43% of the votes. Cepeda and his allies are holding off on reacting, citing concerns about the vote count. Here's what he told supporters.
2: Hay un desfase.
3: There is a discrepancy that we want to verify regarding the electoral roll.
2: Electoral.
3: And that is not just any discrepancy. We are talking about 885,000 people or ID numbers.
2: Personas o cédulas.
1: President Gustavo Petro, a Cepeda ally, also says he will wait for official review by judges. As of 8:15 p.m. local time, roughly half the votes had been certified, according to official tallies. The race has centered on security, the economy, and populist policies for the country. De la Espriella is a 47-year-old lawyer who has portrayed himself as an outsider, free from political baggage. Speaking from a boat, he struck a confident tone while thanking his supporters.
4: In this second round, I will be at the forefront of this battle. I will stand as Colombia's finest warrior to defend our democracy until death.
1: The lawyer built his campaign on a tough stance against armed groups, the construction of 10 mega prisons, poverty reduction through better education, healthcare, and housing for the nation's poorest. Cepeda, meanwhile, has promised to pursue peace with illegal armed groups through negotiations, though that approach has brought little progress under Petro. He also plans to deepen reforms meant to reduce inequality and poverty, such as raising taxes on high-income earners. Surveys suggested the lawmaker will face a much tougher challenge in the second round, once right-leaning voters no longer have multiple candidates to choose from. However, low turnout from Sunday's vote may give the candidates room to maneuver, if they can convince more supporters to vote in the runoff on June 21st.
5: Thousands of demonstrators took to the streets of Lima night to protest against right-wing presidential candidate Keiko Fujimori just 8 days before Peru's June 7th runoff election. The march, convened by a coalition of civic groups, student organizations, labor unions, and human rights activists, drew crowds chanting, "Keiko won't make it," and carrying banners with slogans including, "Keiko is chaos."
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5: Relatives of victims of political violence from the 1980s and 1990s also joined the Saturday demonstration. Keiko Fujimori, the eldest daughter of the late former president Alberto Fujimori, carries the weight of her family name. Her father served 16 years in prison for human rights abuses.
7: Desde que soy niña estoy en las calles, más de tres cuartos de mi vida, gritando Fujimori nunca más, exigiendo verdad y justicia. 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
5: She will seek the Peruvian presidency in a runoff for the fourth time, facing the challenge of overcoming the deep polarization that her family name generates. Keiko Fujimori currently leads voter intentions ahead of the runoff. According to an Ipsos Peru poll conducted May 16th to 17th and published in local newspaper Peru 21, Fujimori is projected to secure 39% of the vote against 35% for leftist rival Roberto Sanchez.

0: This year, more than 50 candidates are competing to become governor of California, the most populous U.S. state and one of the world's largest economies, in a highly unpredictable race shaped by the state's unique jungle primary system.
1: They call it the jungle primary. California is just one of a few states that use the so-called top two primary or a variant of it. Unlike a traditional party primary, when you have the Republicans nominating their candidate and Democrats picking their nominee and then facing off in November, in the top two, the candidates appear on a single ballot. They're crowded onto a single ballot, regardless of what party. And the hitch is only two candidates advance to November, the top two vote getters.
2: Would be the case, I would hope.
1: What has occurred is it's brought a new kind of unpredictability to these races. A perfect example would be this year's race for governor in California, where there's more than 50 candidates on the ballot. And at this point, no one is running away with it, and it's not clear exactly who might eventually end up in this top two.
0: With a large field of Democratic candidates in the race, votes could be split across multiple contenders, raising the possibility that two Republicans could advance to the general election under the top two primary system.
3: I do think it's important to understand that this election, whoever becomes the governor, is facing some major challenges. It's obvious that when we think about cost of living, whether it's the cost of gas or energy or housing, we're seeing for the first time in California history, Californians leaving the state in significant numbers.
2: So it is a deep honor for me to be endorsed by the President of the United States.
4: Really tough for a lot of people. And so that's got to be the priority. And that's why the focus of my campaign has been on specific, positive, practical things we can do to help people. Your first $100,000 tax-free. It's ridiculous that we have people making salaries in California that really don't get you very far.
5: At least 11 people are now confirmed dead in the chemical tank rupture in the U.S. state of Washington, authorities said on Saturday. That's after they recovered the bodies of all nine missing people in the implosion. The accident happened at a Nippon Dynawave packaging facility in the early morning on Tuesday in the city of Longview, north of Portland, Oregon. A community vigil was held after two fatalities were confirmed on Tuesday, while the search for the nine missing had carried on through the week. Multiple people were also sent to hospital with chemical burns and other injuries. Tests confirmed that contamination had entered the nearby Columbia River, officials have said. But they said no negative health impacts had been detected on air quality or the drinking water of the city of Longview.
0: A truck carrying Afghan refugees returning from neighboring Pakistan overturned on a highway in eastern Afghanistan on Saturday, killing at least 22 people and injuring about 36 others, most of them women and children, officials said. The accident occurred in Lagman province on the main highway linking Kabul, the Afghan capital, with Nangarhar province, said Abdul Malik Niazai, the spokesperson for the provincial governor. He said among the dead were 10 children and 5 women, and the injured were taken to hospitals in Nangarhar. One survivor, Gula John, said it was around 5 or 6 o'clock in the morning when the truck crossed the Sorkano Bridge. He said he believed the driver had fallen asleep before the vehicle went off a high embankment and crashed, leaving passengers trapped underneath. The provincial director of public health, Aminullah Sharif, said 22 people were killed and about 36 injured. He said the accident occurred when the truck fell into a ditch after the driver fell asleep. Sharif said doctors arrived on time and that patients were provided with medicines, emergency procedures, and operations where needed. He said doctors remained busy treating the injured after the crash. The passengers were among thousands of Afghans who recently returned from Pakistan, which launched a crackdown on migrants in 2023 and has since deported or pressured many to leave. Iran also intensified expulsions of Afghan migrants around the same time. Since then, millions of Afghans have returned home from the

two countries, including many who were born in Pakistan and had spent decades living and working there. In a separate accident in the eastern province of Nuristan, a car fell off the road into a river on Friday night, injuring the driver and leaving four passengers missing, the governor's office said Saturday. Rescue crews were searching for the four, the office said.

0: Flights and ferries in Japan's Okinawa Prefecture were canceled as a severe tropical storm approached on Monday. Jiangmi, as the storm has been named, was expected to bring heavy rain and strong winds to Japan's southwest, with the Japan Meteorological Agency forecasting gusts of up to 160 kilometers per hour. Naha Airport, Okinawa's main international and domestic gateway, would remain closed on Monday, airport authorities said. The approaching storm also forced cancellations of ferries and cut power to over 7,000 households, Japan's national broadcaster, NHK, reported. A massive dust storm hit Rajasthan's Bikaner on Saturday afternoon, with thick clouds of dust engulfing the skyline and turning daylight into near darkness. Videos circulating online show a massive wall of yellow dust advancing toward the city, creating striking and almost apocalyptic scenes. The storm severely reduced visibility across major roads, blanketing the city in a dense haze and casting an eerie yellow-brown glow. This made driving hazardous and forced many residents to seek safety indoors. Panic ensued in several areas as the dust-laden winds intensified. Markets were thrown into chaos as shopkeepers hurriedly pulled down shutters and pedestrians rushed to protect themselves from the storm. The sheer force of the winds disrupted normal activity across the city. There were also reports of tree branches snapping and localized power disruptions due to the strong gusts. Thunderstorms and rainfall were recorded in several districts of Rajasthan over the past 24 hours. Heavy rainfall is likely at isolated places, while hailstorms and lightning strikes may also occur in some areas.
1: The biggest online protest against Indian Prime Minister Narendra Modi's 12-year rule started with a single satirical reply. But it quickly snowballed, gaining over 23 million followers on Instagram. 30-year-old Abhijit Dibke and his Cockroach Janta Party have become hugely popular in just days. The group says it speaks for the lazy, the unemployed, and the chronically correct. Its rise reflects deep frustration among India's young people, who make up more than half of the country's 1.42 billion population. Dibke, a public relations strategist based in Boston, made his intentions clear last week.
2: This is a movement that we will be taking forward, and I will be returning to India to take this movement forward so that we can hold the government accountable and we can change the political discourse of the country.
1: The spark came on May 16th when Dibke posted on X, "What if all cockroaches come together?" It was a sharp response to India's Chief Justice comparing some unemployed youth to the scuttling bugs. Since then, Dibke has faced threats of harm, hacking attempts, and criticism from ruling party leaders. One senior minister accused the group of hurting India's democracy by using an insect as its symbol. Jobs, or the lack of them, are key to its rise. In 2025, India's unemployment was 3.1% overall, but 9.9% among ages 15 to 29. The numbers are higher in urban areas than in rural regions. Lawyer Prashant Bhushan says the movement could spell trouble for Modi's Bharatiya Janata Party and draws parallels with Gen Z uprisings in neighboring Nepal and Bangladesh.
3: It is clear that the government is very scared of them because the government's attempts to, or the government shutting down their websites and various accounts, etc., clearly shows that the government is very scared of any Gen Z revolution in India.
1: Modi has dominated Indian politics since coming to power in 2014. But youth unemployment is one factor creating cracks in his carefully built image of strength and stability. For now, the CJP is as much as a meme as a movement, and isn't officially a political party at all. But India's young people and its prime minister will be watching to see if that changes.

the Turkish economy expanded 2.5% year-on-year in the first quarter of 2026, extending a streak of uninterrupted growth despite tighter monetary conditions and the impact of the Iran conflict on energy prices. Data from the Turkish Statistical Institute showed growth slowed for a third consecutive quarter and came in below market expectations of 2.7%. Gross domestic product reached nearly 17 trillion Turkish liras, equivalent to around $389.6 billion, during the January to March period. The information and communications sector recorded the strongest annual growth at 9.5%, while agriculture, forestry, and fishing expanded 4.6% following last year's decline, linked to frost and drought conditions. The industrial sector contracted 0.8% during the quarter, reflecting weaker external demand and growing uncertainty across global markets. Household consumption increased 4.8% and investments rose 3%, while exports of goods and services declined 12.7% year-on-year. The Turkish Treasury and Finance Minister said that the Turkish economy had continued growing for 23 consecutive quarters, despite global shocks and regional instability.

0: Oil prices rose more than 2% in early trading on Monday after Israel ordered troops to move further into Lebanon in the battle with the Iranian-backed Hezbollah militant group, despite a ceasefire announced more than 6 weeks ago. U.S. crude futures, CLC. One rose $2.37, or 2.71%, to $89.73 a barrel as of 0:28 Greenwich Mean Time. Brent LCOC1 futures rose $2.16, or 2.37%, to $93.28 a barrel. The stepped-up fighting, coming just after the U.S. hosted Israeli-Lebanon peace talks in Washington on Friday, dimmed expectations that the U.S. and Iran could soon announce an extension to their ceasefire agreement, which had driven Brent and WTI to settle down 1.8% and 1.7%, respectively, on Friday. The Israel-Lebanon conflict has been the broadest spillover of the Iran war. It started on March 2nd, when Hezbollah began firing rockets and drones across the border into Israel to back its ally Iran.
1: The global surge in oil prices triggered by the U.S.-Israeli conflict involving Iran is intensifying economic pressure across Africa, driving up fuel costs, transport expenses, and the overall cost of living in multiple countries. In Kenya, rising fuel prices sparked transport strikes that brought parts of Nairobi and several other towns to a standstill, forcing thousands of commuters to walk to work. South Africa has also seen petrol and diesel prices climb to near four-year highs, adding pressure on households and businesses already struggling with inflation. In Uganda, logistics and trade companies say that higher fuel costs are disrupting supply chains and increasing transportation charges for both imports and exports. Business executives warn that delays in cargo movement and rising operational expenses are affecting nearly every stage of distribution networks across the region.
2: They're not getting the trucks at the right time for the exports and the imports. We can't do any business because we are dependent on the transporters for imports and for the exports also. And the transporter depends on the fuel prices, so they are already increased the charges.
1: Even oil-producing countries such as Nigeria are struggling to benefit fully from higher crude prices, with economists noting that joint venture arrangements limit the direct gains flowing into national reserves. African governments have introduced emergency measures to soften the impact of the crisis, including fuel subsidies in Ethiopia, tax relief in South Africa, and temporary fuel levy reductions in Namibia. Meanwhile, Nigeria's Dangote refinery has increased fuel and chemical exports to countries affected by supply disruptions, while governments across the continent face growing public pressure

0: As protests, strikes, and economic frustration continue to spread.
1: Asian share markets firmed on Monday as the boom in all things AI continued to drive demand, offsetting a lack of progress in Gulf peace talks that challenged optimism on a reopening of the Strait of Hormuz and lifted oil prices. Markets in the region remain underpinned by demand for semiconductors and AI-related gear, with South Korea's benchmark, KOSPI, emerging as the world's best performer in an AI-driven rally, rising more than 2% in morning trade on Monday to hit a record high. The KOSPI opened up on Monday 9.52 points at 8,485.67. Taiwan's benchmark, Taiwan Stock Exchange Capitalization, weighted stock index, TAIEX, had climbed almost 6% last week and opened up 139.88 points on Monday at 44,872.82 before moving upwards to hit a new historic high of 45,670.90 points in the morning session. Hong Kong's benchmark, the Hang Seng Index, lost 2 points or 0.01% at the open to 25,180.05 on Monday. The Shanghai SSE Composite Index started roughly flat at 4,067.16 points by dropping 1.41 points on Monday.

0: Samsung Electronics shares surged on Monday as investors reacted positively to expectations of closer cooperation with NVIDIA in artificial intelligence technologies. The rally came ahead of an expected visit to South Korea by Jensen Huang, who is set to meet senior executives from Samsung and other Korean technology firms later this week. Samsung shares jumped nearly 10%, pushing the company's market value above 2,000 trillion won as optimism grew around its role in the expanding AI chip industry. Investor sentiment was also boosted by strong export data, showing South Korea's semiconductor shipments reached a record high in June amid booming global demand for AI-related technologies. Samsung recently announced it had started shipping samples of its latest high-bandwidth memory chips to customers, strengthening confidence in its competitiveness in the AI semiconductor market. The company's advanced memory products are considered critical for AI data centers and are used by major technology firms, including NVIDIA. Analysts said that NVIDIA's increasing dependence on South Korean chipmakers underlines Samsung's strategic importance within the global AI supply chain. Samsung's gains also reflected expectations that new cooperation opportunities with NVIDIA could help the company narrow the gap with rivals in the rapidly growing high-bandwidth memory sector.
1: Shares in EasyJet surged on Monday after the budget. Airline said that it will consider any potential takeover offer from U.S. investment firm Castle Lake. EasyJet's stock jumped more than 12% after Castle Lake confirmed that it is in the early stages of evaluating a possible bid for the airline, although no formal approach has yet been made to the company's board. The airline described the timing of the interest as highly opportunistic, arguing that its share price has been weakened by geopolitical tensions, including the conflict involving Iran, as well as broader regulatory and market pressures. Despite criticizing the timing, EasyJet said that it will assess any formal proposal should one be submitted. The sharp rise in shares pushed EasyJet's market value above £3.3 billion, partially recovering losses after the stock had fallen more than 20% since the beginning of the year. Castle Lake separately disclosed that it already holds a 2.14% stake in EasyJet, making it one of the airline's top shareholders. Analysts said that Castle Lake has the financial capacity to pursue a deal, although regulatory restrictions in Britain and Europe could complicate any full takeover attempt. EasyJet said that its board remains confident in the airline's

0: Yes, I think it was, I think, positive to finish after 90 minutes in a good form. I think with the possibility to nearly the whole roster playing, having minutes. I think it's too many positive things, things that we need to improve, obvious things that we need to improve. But I think happy to finish the first week and training and competing in a really good team like Senegal. Yes, always it's better to win. It's true that this today is not an official game and doesn't count the point, but it's important to get good feelings. We are still a little bit short in our preparation, but I think we are going in a good direction. No?
1: Brazilian fans gathered at the iconic Maracanã Stadium in Rio de Janeiro on Sunday for a friendly match between Brazil and Panama, the team's last game on home soil before heading to the 2026 World Cup. The big talking point before the match was that star forward Neymar would not feature, as he continues to recover from a muscle injury. Soccer fan Caio Vitor said he had bought his ticket hoping to see Neymar play, but remained optimistic about the forward's chances of making an impact at the Cup.
2: Eu vim esperando ver o Neymar em campo hoje, mas eu acho que o Neymar na Copa vai arrebentar. Segundo jogo deve jogar, vai chegar fazendo 4, 5 gols. Não tem como tirar ele, né?
1: Despite his absence, the mood among fans arriving at the Maracanã was one of excitement.
3: Center, who's going to get it? Does anybody see it? No.
1: The New York Yankees scored 13 runs in the third inning, tied for their biggest inning in 106 years, to defeat the Athletics 13-8 on Sunday and take the series. 18 batters came to the plate in the third, with 12 consecutive reaching base to open the inning, the first time a team had done so in 17 seasons. It was only the second time since 1900 that a team scored 10 or more runs in a game with all of its hits coming in a single inning. Ben Rice drove in 4 runs, with Trent Grisham and Max Schumann adding 2 RBIs apiece. Will Warren allowed 3 unearned runs over 6 innings to earn the win. For Oakland, Jonah Heim hit a 3-run homer, and Brent Rooker doubled and homered. Starter Jacob Lopez lasted just 2 innings, giving up 7 runs on 5 hits.
4: David Bednar puts the hand.

Every story is part of a bigger picture. This is a global conversation, live and unfiltered. The defining issues of our age, the decisions that shape debate, every story counts. A fast-changing world told through stories that endure. Events that define economies, societies, and political landscapes. A News. Perspectives change. Truth remains. Discover the truth for justice.

0: The United States said on Sunday it carried out what it described as self-defense strikes on Iranian radar and drone control sites in Goruk and on Chesham Island, saying the action was a response to what it called aggressive actions by Tehran. The U.S. Central Command said Iran had shot down a USMQ-1 drone operating over international waters. CENTCOM said U.S. fighter aircraft subsequently targeted Iranian air defenses, a ground control station, and two one-way attack drones, adding that no U.S. military personnel were harmed. Iran's Islamic Revolutionary Guard Corps said on Monday it had targeted a U.S. airbase in response to the strikes, though it did not identify the location. Air defenses in Kuwait, where a major U.S. military base is located, were intercepting missile and drone attacks as sirens sounded across the country. The latest exchange comes amid efforts to end the three-month-old conflict. Despite a ceasefire that took effect in early April, the United States and Iran have continued to trade sporadic strikes while negotiations on a more durable agreement remain stalled. The war launched by the United States and Israel on February 28th has killed thousands of people, mainly in Iran and Lebanon, and has driven up global energy prices due to disruptions linked to Iran's effective closure of the Strait of Hormuz.
1: Israeli flags were seen flying in southern Lebanon's strategically located Beaufort Castle on Sunday. Israel's military confirmed the capture of the 900-year-old vantage point over much of southern Lebanon and northern Israel. Prime Minister Benjamin Netanyahu said he had ordered troops to move further into Lebanon in the battle against the Iran-backed Hezbollah militant group. The military also issued fresh evacuation warnings for residents in southern Lebanon. Defense

been the broadest spillover of the Iran war, displacing more than 1.2 million Lebanese through Israeli strikes and evacuation orders since March. Hezbollah began firing rockets and drones into Israel after the US and Israel launched strikes on its ally Iran in late February. The Lebanese government says more than 3,000 people have been killed in Lebanon. Israel says 24 soldiers and 4 citizens have been killed in the same period. Tens of thousands of Israelis in the country's north have also been displaced by Hezbollah rockets and drones.

0: Israeli ground troops in Lebanon captured a strategic castle, marking their deepest incursion to the country in 26 years. The last time the Israeli military were at the Beaufort Castle was in the tail end of their 18-year occupation, the year 2000, just before their withdrawal. This is part of a days-long expansion of military activity in Lebanon. Ground troops have pushed deeper into the country, and the airstrikes have certainly widened. It's unclear what the goal of this expansion is going to be, but attacks have certainly increased since a nominal ceasefire between Israel and Lebanon went to effect in April 17. On top of that, these attacks come just a couple of days before Lebanon and Israel are set to meet at the State Department in Washington, D.C. to continue negotiations, where Lebanon is hoping to reach a complete ceasefire before they go into negotiations and talks over a whole list of other things, including Israeli withdrawal and disarming Hezbollah. Prime Minister Benjamin Netanyahu said the capturing of the Beaufort Castle was a dramatic shift in policy. It is unclear to what extent Israel is going to continue expanding their attacks and where the end goal is. Hezbollah, in return, continues to claim attacks on Israeli troops in Lebanon and in northern border towns. However, over the past 24 hours, they have claimed attacks deep into northern Israel, including just north of the city of Haifa and in Nahariya. And it is unclear how they're going to shift their strategy as Israel continues to intensify their attacks in Lebanon. Meanwhile, Israeli strikes and shelling continues across southern Lebanon, including around the coastal city of Tyre, Lebanon's fourth largest city, as they continue to push closer towards the city of Nabatieh.
1: Beirut streets around the southern suburbs of the capital, known as Dahiyeh, were packed with traffic on Monday as people fled the Hezbollah stronghold, following Israeli Prime Minister Benjamin Netanyahu's order. Netanyahu ordered attacks on the Hezbollah-controlled southern suburbs of Beirut on Monday, signaling further escalation of a war that has complicated mediation towards resolving the U.S.-Iran conflict. Iran's foreign ministry spokesperson, Esmael Baghaei, said on Monday that Israeli attacks in Lebanon were among factors causing a delay to the diplomatic process to end the U.S.-Iran war, reiterating that a Lebanon ceasefire was an integral part of any deal. Netanyahu and Defense Minister Israel Katz ordered the Israeli military to attack terrorist targets in the southern suburbs of Beirut, following Hezbollah's repeated violations of a ceasefire and attacks against our cities and citizens, a statement from Netanyahu's office said. Having pounded Dahiyeh in the early weeks of the war, Israel has carried out only two strikes on the area since U.S. President Donald Trump announced a Lebanon ceasefire on April 16th, even as hostilities have raged in southern Lebanon. The order follows an intensification of hostilities in the south over the weekend, with Israeli troops capturing the 900-year-old Beaufort Castle and Netanyahu ordering the military to expand ground operations. Hamas spokesperson Hazem Qassem on Saturday condemned Israeli Prime Minister Benjamin Netanyahu's announcement of expanding control over 70% of the Gaza Strip and accused Israel of failing to adhere to an October 2025 ceasefire agreement. In a press statement, he also appealed to the international community, including the UN Security Council, to intervene and support the implementation of the ceasefire terms, warning that continued escalation could worsen the humanitarian and security situation in Gaza. At a conference in the West Bank on Thursday, Netanyahu said he had directed Israel's military to take over another 10% of Gaza, with 60% of the enclave now fully controlled by Israel, drawing criticism from various parties, including the United Nations. The Foreign Ministry of Malaysia on Saturday condemned the Israeli plan, calling the move

0: proof illegal, politically unacceptable, and an egregious violation of international law, the UN Charter, as well as numerous UN Security Council and General Assembly resolutions. Malaysia calls on the international community and the UN to unequivocally reject the plan, warning that any attempt to alter the territorial reality of Gaza will further undermine prospects for peace and justice, said the statement issued by the ministry. It added that the move is calculated to deprive the Palestinian people of their legitimate and inalienable rights, including their right to an independent and sovereign state on their own territory. Israel has intensified airstrikes across the enclave in recent days, targeting residential buildings, tents sheltering displaced people, and other locations, according to Palestinian sources. Gaza-based health authorities said that 929 Palestinians have been killed since the ceasefire took effect in October 2025, bringing the total death toll in Gaza to 72,938 since October 7, 2023.
1: A deadly Israeli airstrike hit a seaport cafe in Gaza City on Sunday. Bystanders were gathered near the strike point where blood could be seen on the ground. The strike killed at least two Palestinians and wounded around a dozen others, health officials said. There was no immediate comment from Israel. Eyewitness Shruk Sadala told Reuters that two people came to the port to hang out, saying the port is the only place left where people can get some fresh air. One of them was torn into shredded pieces, she said, adding, "Where is the ceasefire? We are asking the world, where is the ceasefire when we have bloodshed every single day?" An October ceasefire was brokered by U.S. President Donald Trump. It has failed to halt Israeli attacks in Gaza. Some 900 Palestinians have been killed by Israeli strikes since the truce came into effect, according to figures from Gaza health officials. The cafe struck on Sunday was on the emergency seaport in Gaza, a floating dock off the coast that was meant to be temporary. The ceasefire left Israel in control of more than half of Gaza, with Hamas controlling a sliver of the coastal territory. Israel and Hamas are deadlocked in indirect talks over implementing the second phase of the deal, which includes the group's disarmament and Israeli army withdrawals.
2: Palestinian families living near Gaza City's so-called Yellow Line say that they are trapped between constant danger and repeated displacement as fighting and shelling continue close to residential neighborhoods. In the Al Zaytun district east of Gaza City, destroyed buildings and bullet-ridden homes line streets near the militarized zone, where residents report nightly gunfire and explosions. Khalid Talal and his family are sheltering inside a heavily damaged house located roughly 100 meters from the line, with plastic sheets covering shattered windows and bullet holes visible across the walls.
3: يعني يا عالم وين تلاقي لك خيمة تلاقي لك حاجة تلاقي لك تطار تسكن فيها يا عالم انت وين تسكن.
2: Children living in the area are also experiencing the psychological toll of the conflict, with Talal's son Ahmed saying that the family fears leaving the house because of heavy tank fire and ongoing shooting.
4: والله بنخاف كثير بنقول نضرب في القلب الضوء بنخاف نطلع بصير يطخ رشق ودبابات بصير يطخطخ بصير هون يعني يصلوا عند الفضيلة في الشارع كشكو. بصير كثير الطخ والقذايف والدبابات والرشاشات كله بصير يعني تلاقي خط في العماره فوق.
2: According to the United Nations Relief and Works Agency for Palestine Refugees in the Near East, recent military escalation in Gaza has led to increasing civilian casualties and new waves of displacement, with multiple evacuation and shelter-in-place orders issued around areas near the Yellow Line.
0: A group of children in the war-torn Gaza Strip have found small joys with handmade footballs

pulled from rubble. A rare chance to patch together their childhoods shattered by Israeli bombings. The reality for young lives in Gaza remains stark. Across the Palestinian enclave, schools, residential quarters, parks, and playgrounds have been left in ruins by the relentless bombings. Under Israel's ongoing bombardment and blockade, even something as simple as a worn-out soccer ball, or a patch of ground safe enough to run on, has become a luxury for many of Gaza's children. Mohammed said he used to own all kinds of toys before the war, most of which are buried under the rubble now. Amid soaring prices for even basic goods in Gaza, many families would be unable to afford a new toy, even if they could find one. The children keep finding new ways to play. An old mattress left on a pile of rubble becomes a makeshift trampoline, while a cracked concrete slab turns into a slide, with exposed steel bars just inches away. Scattered bricks are stacked like building blocks, and they play hide-and-seek among the tents and ruins, sometimes hiding inside dangerous gaps in collapsed buildings. A Palestinian man, who was wounded by Israeli gunfire while reportedly attempting to cross the separation barrier in the town of Al-Ram, north of occupied East Jerusalem, has died from his injuries. The Palestinian, identified as 26-year-old Imad Harun Ishtaya, succumbed to wounds sustained during the incident, according to local reports. Following his death, Ishtaya's body was transferred from the hospital to the village of Salim, east of Nablus, in the occupied West Bank, where family members, relatives, and residents gathered to pay their final respects. He was laid to rest during a funeral procession attended by mourners from across the community. The circumstances surrounding the shooting remain under scrutiny, and no immediate comment was available from Israeli authorities at time of publication. Russia said on Sunday that its forces launched massive strikes on Ukrainian military targets over the past 24 hours, while Ukraine reported that its troops attacked Russian oil and gas facilities. The Russian Defense Ministry said in its latest report that the Russian forces launched attacks on Ukrainian drone assembly and launch sites, fuel storage bases, ammunition depots, energy and transport facilities of Ukrainian forces, as well as positions of Ukrainian troops and foreign mercenaries. The ministry also said that the Russian Air Forces shot down 405 Ukrainian drones. On the same day, the General Staff of the Armed Forces of Ukraine said its troops carried out an overnight strike on the Saratov oil refinery in southwestern Russia. The oil refinery is a key Russian fuel infrastructure, with a designed annual refining capacity of 7 million tons. In addition, Ukrainian forces also attacked targets such as an oil pumping station in Russia's Kirov region and a large oil storage facility in Rostov region on the same day. The operator of the Zaporizhzhia nuclear power plant said on Sunday that Ukraine struck a transport workshop at the plant and left 6 buses and 2 Gazelle vehicles destroyed. No plant personnel were injured, it said. Meanwhile, Ukrainian drones also struck Enerhodar, the satellite city of the nuclear plant, local authorities said. Russia's state nuclear corporation Rosatom said on Saturday that a Ukrainian drone hit the turbine island of Unit 6 at the ZMPP, but Ukraine's southern defense forces denied Russia's allegation.
International Atomic Energy Agency Director General Rafael Grossi expressed

serious concern over the reported strike, warning that attacks on nuclear facilities are like playing with fire. The Zaporizhzhia plant, one of Europe's largest nuclear power facilities, has been under Russian control since March 2022.

At an undisclosed location, Ukraine's Defense Intelligence Unit has been preparing deep strike Lutyi drones for missions targeting military sites deep inside Russian territory, according to officials. The Ukrainian-made drone is capable of flying up to 1,700 kilometers and carrying over 75 kilograms of explosives. The Associated Press was granted rare access to film preparations under strict security conditions, with the location undisclosed and personnel identities protected. Ukrainian forces have increasingly relied on domestically produced drones to strike Russian oil facilities and industrial infrastructure, while Russia continues to intensify missile and drone attacks on Ukrainian cities. A commander from Ukraine's Defense Intelligence, identified by the call sign Vector, described the drone campaign as a key element in countering Russian aggression. He said, Ukrainian forces are continuously upgrading drones to extend their range and payload capacity, claiming they can now reach deep into Russian territory, including areas near the Urals. Operators within the unit said flight routes are constantly changed to avoid Russian air defenses, which are heavily concentrated around major cities such as Moscow. Another drone pilot, identified as Sam, said Ukrainian forces have improved their ability to bypass defensive systems. Ukraine's military also reported recent strikes on Russian energy infrastructure, including the Volgograd oil refinery, where a fire broke out and refining operations were reportedly halted. Additional attacks targeted the Yaroslavl 3 oil pumping station and an air defense system in occupied Zaporizhia, according to Ukrainian statements. Russian military command posts and drone control centers across several occupied regions were also reportedly hit as part of ongoing cross-border operations.

0: the United States, Britain, and Australia are expanding cooperation on unmanned undersea vehicles under the AUKUS Security Partnership. The project falls under AUKUS's Pillar 2 framework, which focuses on advanced military technologies, including artificial intelligence, quantum computing, hypersonic systems, cyber capabilities, and undersea warfare.
1: Together, today, we're pleased to announce the first AUKUS Pillar 2 signature project, focused on fielding advanced uncrewed undersea vehicles, or UUVs. And I want to thank these two gentlemen for their leadership in ensuring we stayed on track with Pillar 2 and found something critical to all three of our countries. This signature project will deliver a suite of highly adaptable, multi-mission UUV payloads designed to support undersea operations and maintain our collective advantage in the maritime domain.
0: The Trilateral AUKUS Pact, established in 2021 by the United States, Britain, and Australia, is widely viewed as part of efforts to counter China's growing military and strategic influence in the Indo-Pacific region. China has repeatedly criticized AUKUS, warning that the partnership risks fueling an arms race and increasing tensions across the region.
2: But for too long with AUKUS, we've talked too much and delivered too little. That has now changed under our three governments. And as President Trump has said, we're now full steam ahead on AUKUS.
0: The announcement came as Indo-Pacific security and military competition dominated discussions at the Shangri-La Dialogue, where regional leaders and defense officials gathered to address rising geopolitical tensions and defense cooperation.
3: Colombia is heading to a presidential runoff after a tight first round on Sunday, with right-wing outsider Abelardo de la Espriella facing leftist Senator Ivan Cepeda. Early results show a narrow gap of almost 2 percentage points between them, with de la Espriella slightly ahead at over 43% of the votes. Cepeda and his allies are holding off on reacting, citing concerns about the vote count. Here's what he told supporters.
4: Hay un desfase.
5: There

0: There's a discrepancy that we want to verify regarding the electoral roll.
1: Electoral.
0: And that is not just any discrepancy. We are talking about 885,000 people or ID numbers.
1: Personas o cédulas.
2: President Gustavo Petro, a Cepeda ally, also says he will wait for official review by judges. As of 8:15 p.m. local time, roughly half the votes had been certified, according to official tallies. The race has centered on security, the economy, and populist policies for the country. De La Espriella is a 47-year-old lawyer who has portrayed himself as an outsider, free from political baggage. Speaking from a boat, he struck a confident tone while thanking his supporters.
3: In this second round, I will be at the forefront of this battle. I will stand as Colombia's finest warrior to defend our democracy until death.
2: The lawyer built his campaign on a tough stance against armed groups, the construction of 10 mega prisons, poverty reduction through better education, healthcare, and housing for the nation's poorest. Cepeda, meanwhile, has promised to pursue peace with illegal armed groups through negotiations, though that approach has brought little progress under Petro. He also plans to deepen reforms meant to reduce inequality and poverty, such as raising taxes on high-income earners. Surveys suggested the lawmaker will face a much tougher challenge in the second round, once right-leaning voters no longer have multiple candidates to choose from. However, low turnout from Sunday's vote may give the candidates room to maneuver, if they can convince more supporters to vote in the runoff on June 21st.
4: Thousands of demonstrators took to the streets of Lima night to protest against right-wing presidential candidate Keiko Fujimori just 8 days before Peru's June 7th runoff election. The march, convened by a coalition of civic groups, student organizations, labor unions, and human rights activists, drew crowds chanting, "Keiko won't make it," and carrying banners with slogans including, "Keiko is chaos."
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4: Relatives of victims of political violence from the 1980s and 1990s also joined the Saturday demonstration. Keiko Fujimori, the eldest daughter of the late former president Alberto Fujimori, carries the weight of her family name. Her father served 16 years in prison for human rights abuses.
6: Desde que soy niña estoy en las calles, más de tres cuartos de mi vida, gritando Fujimori nunca más, exigiendo verdad y justicia. 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
4: She will seek the Peruvian presidency in a runoff for the fourth time, facing the challenge of overcoming the deep polarization that her family name generates. Keiko Fujimori currently leads voter intentions ahead of the runoff. According to an Ipsos Peru poll conducted May 16th to 17th and published in local newspaper Peru 21, Fujimori is projected to secure 39% of the vote against 35% for leftist rival Roberto Sanchez.

0: This year, more than 50 candidates are competing to become governor of California, the most populous U.S. state and one of the world's largest economies, in a highly unpredictable race shaped by the state's unique jungle primary system.
1: They call it the jungle primary. California is just one of a few states that use the so-called top two primary or variant of it. Unlike a traditional party primary, when you have the Republicans nominating their candidate and Democrats picking their nominee and then facing off in November, in the top two, the candidate

0: Candidates appear on a single ballot. They're crowded onto a single ballot, regardless of what party. And the hitch is only two candidates advance to November, the top two vote getters.
1: Would be the case, I would hope.
0: What has occurred is it's brought a new kind of unpredictability to these races. A perfect example would be this year's race for governor in California, where there's more than 50 candidates on the ballot. And at this point, no one is running away with it, and it's not clear exactly who might eventually end up in this top two.
2: With a large field of Democratic candidates in the race, votes could be split across multiple contenders, raising the possibility that two Republicans could advance to the general election under the top two primary system.
3: I do think it's important to understand that this election, whoever becomes the governor, is facing some major challenges. It's obvious that when we think about cost of living, whether it's the cost of gas or energy or housing, we're seeing for the first time in California history, Californians leaving the state in significant numbers.
1: So it is a deep honor for me to be endorsed by the president of the United States.
4: Really tough for a lot of people. And so that's got to be the priority. And that's why the focus of my campaign has been on specific, positive, practical things we can do to help people. Your first $100,000 tax-free. It's ridiculous that we have people making salaries in California that really don't get you very far.
5: At least 11 people are now confirmed dead in the chemical tank rupture in the U.S. state of Washington, authorities said on Saturday. That's after they recovered the bodies of all nine missing people in the implosion. The accident happened at a Nippon Dynawave packaging facility in the early morning on Tuesday in the city of Longview, north of Portland, Oregon. A community vigil was held after two fatalities were confirmed on Tuesday, while the search for the nine missing had carried on through the week. Multiple people were also sent to hospital with chemical burns and other injuries. Tests confirmed that contamination had entered the nearby Columbia River, officials have said. But they said no negative health impacts had been detected on air quality or the drinking water of the city of Longview.
2: A truck carrying Afghan refugees returning from neighboring Pakistan overturned on a highway in eastern Afghanistan on Saturday, killing at least 22 people and injuring about 36 others, most of them women and children, officials said. The accident occurred in Laghman province on the main highway linking Kabul, the Afghan capital, with Nangarhar province, said Abdul Malik Niazai, the spokesperson for the provincial governor. He said among the dead were 10 children and 5 women, and the injured were taken to hospitals in Nangarhar. One survivor, Gula John, said it was around 5 or 6 o'clock in the morning when the truck crossed the Sorkano Bridge. He said he believed the driver had fallen asleep before the vehicle went off a high embankment and crashed, leaving passengers trapped underneath. The provincial director of public health, Aminullah Sharif, said 22 people were killed and about 36 injured. He said the accident occurred when the truck fell into a ditch after the driver fell asleep. Sharif said doctors arrived on time and that patients were provided with medicines, emergency procedures, and operations where needed. He said doctors remained busy treating the injured after the crash. The passengers were among thousands of Afghans who recently returned from Pakistan, which launched a crackdown on migrants in 2023 and has since deported or pressured many to leave. Iran also intensified expulsions of Afghan migrants around the same time. Since then, millions of Afghans have returned home from the two countries, including many who were born in Pakistan and had spent decades living and working there. In a separate accident in the eastern province of Nuristan, a car fell off the road into a river on Friday night, injuring the driver and leaving four passengers missing, the governor's office said Saturday. Rescue crews were searching for the four, the office said.

0: Flights and ferries in Japan's Okinawa Prefecture were canceled as a severe tropical storm approached on Monday. Jiangmi, as the storm has been named, was expected to bring heavy rain and strong winds to Japan's southwest, with the Japan Meteorological Agency forecasting gusts of up to 160 kilometers per hour. Naha Airport, Okinawa's main international and domestic gateway, would remain closed on Monday, airport authorities said. The approaching storm also forced cancellations of ferries and cut power to over 7,000 households, Japan's national broadcaster NHK reported. A massive dust storm hit Rajasthan's Bikaner on Saturday afternoon, with thick clouds of dust engulfing the skyline and turning daylight into near darkness. Videos circulating online show a massive wall of yellow dust advancing toward the city, creating striking and almost apocalyptic scenes. The storm severely reduced visibility across major roads, blanketing the city in a dense haze and casting an eerie yellow-brown glow. This made driving hazardous and forced many residents to seek safety indoors. Panic ensued in several areas as the dust-laden winds intensified. Markets were thrown into chaos as shopkeepers hurriedly pulled down shutters and pedestrians rushed to protect themselves from the storm. The sheer force of the winds disrupted normal activity across the city. There were also reports of tree branches snapping and localized power disruptions due to the strong gusts. Thunderstorms and rainfall were recorded in several districts of Rajasthan over the past 24 hours. Heavy rainfall is likely at isolated places, while hailstorms and lightning strikes may also occur in some areas.
1: The biggest online protest against Indian Prime Minister Narendra Modi's 12-year rule started with a single satirical reply. But it quickly snowballed, gaining over 23 million followers on Instagram. 30-year-old Abhijit Dibke and his Cockroach Janta Party have become hugely popular in just days. The group says it speaks for the lazy, the unemployed, and the chronically correct. Its rise reflects deep frustration among India's young people, who make up more than half of the country's 1.42 billion population. Dibke, a public relations strategist based in Boston, made his intentions clear last week.
2: This is a movement that we will be taking forward, and I will be returning to India to take this movement forward so that we can hold the government accountable and we can change the political discourse of the country.
1: The spark came on May 16th when Dibke posted on X, "What if all cockroaches come together?" It was a sharp response to India's Chief Justice comparing some unemployed youth to the scuttling bugs. Since then, Dibke has faced threats of harm, hacking attempts, and criticism from ruling party leaders. One senior minister accused the group of hurting India's democracy by using an insect as its symbol. Jobs, or the lack of them, are key to its rise. In 2025, India's unemployment was 3.1% overall, but 9.9% among ages 15 to 29. The numbers are higher in urban areas than in rural regions. Lawyer Prashant Bhushan says the movement could spell trouble for Modi's Bharatiya Janata Party and draws parallels with Gen Z uprisings in neighboring Nepal and Bangladesh.
3: It is clear that the government is very scared of them because the government's attempts to, or the government's shutting down their websites and various accounts, etc., clearly shows that the government is very scared of any Gen Z revolution in India.
1: Modi has dominated Indian politics since coming to power in 2014. But youth unemployment is one factor creating cracks in his carefully built image of strength and stability. For now, the CJP is as much as a meme as a movement, and isn't officially a political party at all. But India's young people and its prime minister will be watching to see if that changes.

the Turkish economy expanded 2.5% year-on-year in the first quarter of 2026, extending a streak of uninterrupted growth despite tighter monetary conditions and the impact of the Iran conflict on energy prices. Data from the Turkish Statistical Institute showed growth slowed for a third consecutive quarter and came in below market expectations of 2.7%. Gross domestic product reached nearly 17 trillion Turkish liras, equivalent to around $389.6 billion, during the January to March period. The information and communications sector recorded the strongest annual growth at 9.5%, while agriculture, forestry, and fishing expanded 4.6% following last year's decline, linked to frost and drought conditions. The industrial sector contracted 0.8% during the quarter, reflecting weaker external demand and growing uncertainty across global markets. Household consumption increased 4.8% and investments rose 3%, while exports of goods and services declined 12.7% year-on-year. The Turkish Treasury and Finance Minister said that the Turkish economy had continued growing for 23 consecutive quarters, despite global shocks and regional instability,

0: Oil prices rose more than 2% in early trading on Monday after Israel ordered troops to move further into Lebanon in the battle with the Iranian-backed Hezbollah militant group, despite a ceasefire announced more than 6 weeks ago. U.S. crude futures, CLC, one rose $2.37 or 2.71% to $89.73 a barrel as of 0:28 Greenwich Mean Time. Brent LCOC1 futures rose $2.16 or 2.37% to $93.28 a barrel. The stepped-up fighting, coming just after the U.S. hosted Israeli-Lebanon peace talks in Washington on Friday, dimmed expectations that the U.S. and Iran could soon announce an extension to their ceasefire agreement, which had driven Brent and WTI to settle down 1.8% and 1.7%, respectively, on Friday. The Israel-Lebanon conflict has been the broadest spillover of the Iran war. It started on March 2nd, when Hezbollah began firing rockets and drones across the border into Israel to back its ally Iran.
1: The global surge in oil prices triggered by the U.S.-Israeli conflict involving Iran is intensifying economic pressure across Africa, driving up fuel costs, transport expenses, and the overall cost of living in multiple countries. In Kenya, rising fuel prices sparked transport strikes that brought parts of Nairobi and several other towns to a standstill, forcing thousands of commuters to walk to work. South Africa has also seen petrol and diesel prices climb to near four-year highs, adding pressure on households and businesses already struggling with inflation. In Uganda, logistics and trade companies say that higher fuel costs are disrupting supply chains and increasing transportation charges for both imports and exports. Business executives warn that delays in cargo movement and rising operational expenses are affecting nearly every stage of distribution networks across the region.
2: They're not getting the trucks at the right time for the exports and the imports. We can't do any business because we depend on the transporters for imports and for the exports also. And the transporter depends on the fuel prices, so they are already increased the charges.
1: Even oil-producing countries such as Nigeria are struggling to benefit fully from higher crude prices, with economists noting that joint venture arrangements limit the direct gains flowing into national reserves. African governments have introduced emergency measures to soften the impact of the crisis, including fuel subsidies in Ethiopia, tax relief in South Africa, and temporary fuel levy reductions in Namibia. Meanwhile, Nigeria's Dangote refinery has increased fuel and chemical exports to countries affected by supply disruptions, while governments across the continent face growing public pressure as protests, strikes, and economic frustration continue to spread.
0: Asian share markets firmed on Monday as the boom in all things AI continued to drive demand, offsetting a lack of progress in Gulf peace talks that challenged optimism on a reopening of the Strait of Hormuz and lifted oil prices. Markets in the region remain underpinned by demand for semiconductors and AI-related gear, with South Korea's benchmark, KOSPI, emerging as the world's best performer in an

AI-driven rally, rising more than 2% in morning trade on Monday to hit a record high. The KOSPI opened up on Monday 9.52 points at 8,485.67. Taiwan's benchmark, Taiwan Stock Exchange Capitalization, weighted stock index, TAIEX, had climbed almost 6% last week and opened up 139.88 points on Monday at 44,872.82 before moving upwards to hit a new historic high of 45,670.90 points in the morning session. Hong Kong's benchmark, the Hang Seng Index, lost 2 points or 0.01% at the open to 25,180.05 on Monday. The Shanghai SSE Composite Index started roughly flat at 4,067.16 points by dropping 1.41 points on Monday,

0: Samsung Electronics shares surged on Monday as investors reacted positively to expectations of closer cooperation with NVIDIA in artificial intelligence technologies. The rally came ahead of an expected visit to South Korea by Jensen Huang, who is set to meet senior executives from Samsung and other Korean technology firms later this week. Samsung shares jumped nearly 10%, pushing the company's market value above 2,000 trillion won as optimism grew around its role in the expanding AI chip industry. Investor sentiment was also boosted by strong export data, showing South Korea's semiconductor shipments reached a record high in June amid booming global demand for AI-related technologies. Samsung recently announced it had started shipping samples of its latest high-bandwidth memory chips to customers, strengthening confidence in its competitiveness in the AI semiconductor market. The company's advanced memory products are considered critical for AI data centers and are used by major technology firms, including NVIDIA. Analysts said that NVIDIA's increasing dependence on South Korean chipmakers underlines Samsung's strategic importance within the global AI supply chain. Samsung's gains also reflected expectations that new cooperation opportunities with NVIDIA could help the company narrow the gap with rivals in the rapidly growing high-bandwidth memory sector.
1: Shares in EasyJet surged on Monday after the budget. Airline said that it will consider any potential takeover offer from U.S. investment firm Castle Lake. EasyJet's stock jumped more than 12% after Castle Lake confirmed that it is in the early stages of evaluating a possible bid for the airline, although no formal approach has yet been made to the company's board. The airline described the timing of the interest as highly opportunistic, arguing that its share price has been weakened by geopolitical tensions, including the conflict involving Iran, as well as broader regulatory and market pressures. Despite criticizing the timing, EasyJet said that it will assess any formal proposal should one be submitted. The sharp rise in shares pushed EasyJet's market value above £3.3 billion, partially recovering losses after the stock had fallen more than 20% since the beginning of the year. Castle Lake separately disclosed that it already holds a 2.14% stake in EasyJet, making it one of the airline's top shareholders. Analysts said that Castle Lake has the financial capacity to pursue a deal, although regulatory restrictions in Britain and Europe could complicate any full takeover attempt. EasyJet said that its board remains confident in the airline's long-term strategy and ability to deliver value for shareholders, despite uncertainty linked to fuel costs and weaker summer booking trends.

Yes, I think it was, I think, positive to finish after 90 minutes in a good form. I think with the possibility to nearly the whole roster playing, having minutes. I think it's too many positive things.

0: need to improve obvious things that we need to improve. But I seem happy to finish the first week and training and competing in a really good team like Senegal. Yes, always it's better to win. It's true that this today is not an official game and doesn't count the point, but it's important to get good feelings. We are still a little bit short in our preparation, but I think we are going in a good direction.
1: Brazilian fans gathered at the iconic Maracanã Stadium in Rio de Janeiro on Sunday for a friendly match between Brazil and Panama, the team's last game on home soil before heading to the 2026 World Cup. The big talking point before the match was that star forward Neymar would not feature, as he continues to recover from a muscle injury. Soccer fan Caio Vitor said he had bought his ticket hoping to see Neymar play, but remained optimistic about the forward's chances of making an impact at the Cup.
2: Eu vim esperando ver o Neymar em campo hoje, mas eu acho que o Neymar na Copa vai arrebentar. Segundo jogo deve jogar, vai chegar fazendo 4, 5 gols, não tem como tirar ele, né?
1: Despite his absence, the mood among fans arriving at the Maracanã was one of excitement.
3: Center, who's going to get it? Does anybody see it? No.
1: The New York Yankees scored 13 runs in the third inning, tied for their biggest inning in 106 years, to defeat the Athletics 13-8 on Sunday and take the series. 18 batters came to the plate in the third, with 12 consecutive reaching base to open the inning, the first time a team had done so in 17 seasons. It was only the second time since 1900 that a team scored 10 or more runs in a game with all of its hits coming in a single inning. Ben Rice drove in 4 runs, with Trent Grisham and Max Schumann adding 2 RBIs apiece. Will Warren allowed 3 unearned runs over 6 innings to earn the win. For Oakland, Jonah Heim hit a 3-run homer, and Brent Rooker doubled and homered. Starter Jacob Lopez lasted just 2 innings, giving up 7 runs on 5 hits.
4: David Bednar puts the hand.

Hello, I'm Sudo Zhao with your global weather update. Let's start. We begin in Europe, where dark clouds continue to sweep quickly across the region. Bucharest will be rainy, reaching 22 degrees. Athens is partly cloudy at 29. Farther west, temperatures continue to drop. Moscow is cloudy at 20 degrees and London is rainy at 19. Across the Balkans, summer has firmly set in. Zagreb is partly cloudy at 26 degrees, while Sarajevo is cloudy at 25. It's getting warmer for the Middle East, though. Beirut is partly cloudy at 25 degrees, and Gaza has similar weather at 26. In South Asia, Baku is at 20 degrees, and New Delhi is partly cloudy at 35. Farther east, Shanghai is cloudy at 29 degrees, while Jakarta has a similar weather at 32. Across Africa, Tripoli is partly cloudy at 29 degrees. Cape Town has similar weather at 18. In North America, Mexico City will be rainy at 27 degrees. New York is partly cloudy for today. In South America, Rio de Janeiro has a thunderstorm at 32 degrees, while Santiago is cloudy at 20. Across Oceania, Sydney will be rainy, and Melbourne has similar weather at 16 degrees. That's the latest global weather update. 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

0: Welcome to A-News. I'm Omar Taslim. You're watching Turkey's Diplomacy. Why I say that this is a very significant visit,
1: it can be incredibly helpful.
0: Palestinians from the Gaza Strip.
2: Why those humanitarian aid still stuck?
3: If we put Daesh aside, is this the end of Netanyahu?
1: So many chefs in the kitchen.
0: The end of sanctions.
4: Every story is part of a bigger picture. This is a global conversation, live and unfiltered. The defining issues of our age.

The decisions that shape debate. Every story counts. A fast-changing world told through stories that endure. Events that define economies, societies, and political landscapes. Eight News. Perspectives change. Truth remains. Discover the truth for justice.

Greetings, I'm Jamal Nashida, and you're watching A-News NewsHour live from Istanbul. Let's take a look at our top stories. The United States and Iran traded fresh strikes as mounting violations threaten to unravel a fragile ceasefire, raising fears of a broader regional escalation. Israel has expanded its military offensive in Lebanon with deeper ground incursions and intensified strikes, casting doubt over diplomatic efforts aimed at securing a lasting ceasefire. Palestinians voice growing skepticism over the ceasefire as Israeli attacks continued across Gaza, fueling fears that the truce

0: Taslim also reported that Iran and allied groups within what Tehran calls the resistance front are discussing broader measures targeting strategic waterways, including the Strait of Hormuz and the Bab al-Mandab Strait. U.S. President Donald Trump insisted that Tehran still wanted a deal and urged critics to sit back and relax, while Iranian officials accused Washington of sending contradictory messages during negotiations. The negotiations remain deadlocked over several issues, including sanctions relief, frozen Iranian oil revenues, maritime access, and Israel's military campaign in Lebanon, as regional ceasefires continue to show signs of strain. The United States and Iran continued exchanging military strikes over the weekend and into Monday, escalating regional tensions despite ongoing diplomatic efforts to restore a durable ceasefire.
1: The United States said on Sunday it carried out what it described as self-defense strikes on Iranian radar and drone control sites in Goruk and on Chesham Island, saying the action was a response to what it called aggressive actions by Tehran. The U.S. Central Command said Iran had shot down a USMQ-1 drone operating over international waters. CENTCOM said U.S. fighter aircraft subsequently targeted Iranian air defenses, a ground control station, and two one-way attack drones, adding that no U.S. military personnel were harmed. Iran's Islamic Revolutionary Guard Corps said on Monday it had targeted a U.S. airbase in response to the strikes, though it did not identify the location. Air defenses in Kuwait, where a major U.S. military base is located, were intercepting missile and drone attacks as sirens sounded across the country. The latest exchange comes amid efforts to end the three-month-old conflict. Despite a ceasefire that took effect in early April, the United States and Iran have continued to trade sporadic strikes while negotiations on a more durable agreement remain stalled. The war launched by the United States and Israel on February 28th has killed thousands of people, mainly in Iran and Lebanon, and has driven up global energy prices due to disruptions linked to Iran's effective closure of the Strait of Hormuz.
0: Fresh exchanges between the United States and Iran have intensified fears that ongoing negotiations could collapse as regional tensions continue to threaten the fragile ceasefire.
2: The United States has targeted new sites in Iran, and meanwhile, Tehran has attacked Kuwait. This is just the latest in back-and-forth violence that's threatening the ceasefire in the Iran war as negotiations between these two countries continue but remain challenged by these ongoing hostilities. The Americans say they targeted drone launch sites as well as radar facilities in Iran after Iran shot down an American drone over the weekend and did other hostile acts. Now, Iran's paramilitary Revolutionary Guard said that it launched an attack in retaliation that appears to have been a ballistic missile launch targeting Kuwait. People in Kuwait woke up to the sound of missile alert sirens today. It's not clear if there was any damage there, but Kuwait has been targeted repeatedly in the Iran war and in the weeks after. All this is coming as negotiations between Iran and the United States appear at a stalemate. U.S. President Donald Trump went online today and said that things would work out, but we've also heard from Iran's foreign ministry spokesperson who insists that these talks are continuing in a level of mistrust, just showing the gaps between them over issues like sanctions relief, Iran's nuclear program, and the future of the Israel-Hezbollah war that is grinding on today and threatening to drag the Middle East back again into a wider war.
0: Israel deepened its military occupation of southern Lebanon by seizing the historic Beaufort Castle and issuing new evacuation threats, escalating tensions despite ongoing ceasefire efforts.
3: Israeli flags were seen flying in southern Lebanon's strategically located Beaufort Castle on Sunday. Israel's military confirmed the capture of the 900-year-old vantage point over much of southern Lebanon and northern Israel. Prime Minister Benjamin Netanyahu said he had ordered troops

0: troops to move further into Lebanon in the battle against the Iran-backed Hezbollah militant group. The military also issued fresh evacuation warnings for residents in southern Lebanon. Defence Minister Israel Katz said soldiers will retain Beaufort Ridge as part of Israel's security zone in the area. It was the first time Israel had held the site since 2000, when Israel withdrew its troops from southern Lebanon after 18 years. It came a day after heavy Hezbollah fire towards northern Israel, forcing schools there to close. The two nations have continued to trade blows since the April ceasefire. The Israeli advance comes after the US military hosted Israeli and Lebanese defense representatives in Washington on Friday. The aim was to pursue a US-brokered peace plan between the two countries and disarm Hezbollah. The fighting in Lebanon has been the broadest spillover of the Iran war, displacing more than 1.2 million Lebanese through Israeli strikes and evacuation orders since March. Hezbollah began firing rockets and drones into Israel after the US and Israel launched strikes on its ally Iran in late February. The Lebanese government says more than 3,000 people have been killed in Lebanon. Israel says 24 soldiers and 4 citizens have been killed in the same period. Tens of thousands of Israelis in the country's north have also been displaced by Hezbollah rockets and drones.
1: Israeli forces have pushed deeper into Lebanon and intensified airstrikes across the country ahead of expected negotiations in Washington, fueling fears that the ceasefire is rapidly collapsing.
2: Israeli ground troops in Lebanon captured a strategic castle, marking their deepest incursion to the country in 26 years. The last time the Israeli military were at the Beaufort Castle was in the tail end of their 18-year occupation, the year 2000, just before their withdrawal. This is part of a days-long expansion of military activity in Lebanon. Ground troops have pushed deeper into the country, and the airstrikes have certainly widened. It's unclear what the goal of this expansion is going to be, but attacks have certainly increased since a nominal ceasefire between Israel and Lebanon went into effect in April 17. On top of that, these attacks come just a couple of days before Lebanon and Israel are set to meet at the State Department in Washington, D.C. to continue negotiations, where Lebanon is hoping to reach a complete ceasefire before they go into negotiations and talks over a whole list of other things, including Israeli withdrawal and disarming Hezbollah. Prime Minister Benjamin Netanyahu said the capturing of the Beaufort Castle was a dramatic shift in policy. It is unclear to what extent Israel is going to continue expanding their attacks and where the end goal is. Hezbollah, in return, continues to claim attacks on Israeli troops in Lebanon and in northern border towns. However, over the past 24 hours, they have claimed attacks deep into northern Israel, including just north of the city of Haifa and in Nahariya. And it is unclear how they're going to shift their strategy as Israel continues to intensify their attacks in Lebanon. Meanwhile, Israeli strikes and shelling continues across southern Lebanon, including around the coastal city of Tyre, Lebanon's fourth largest city, as they continue to push closer towards the city of Nabatieh.
1: Beirut's Dahiya district was plunged into chaos as residents fled after Israel ordered strikes on Hezbollah targets, marking a further escalation in the wider regional conflict.
3: Beirut streets around the southern suburbs of the capital, known as Dahiyeh, were packed with traffic on Monday as people fled the Hezbollah stronghold, following Israeli Prime Minister Benjamin Netanyahu's order. Netanyahu ordered attacks on the Hezbollah-controlled southern suburbs of Beirut on Monday, signaling further escalation of a war that has complicated mediation towards resolving the U.S.-Iran conflict. Iran's foreign ministry spokesperson, Esmael Baghaye, said on Monday that Israeli attacks in Lebanon were among factors causing a delay to the diplomatic process to end the U.S.-Iran war, reiterating that a Lebanon ceasefire was an integral part of any deal. Netanyahu and Defense Minister Israel Katz ordered the Israeli military to attack terrorist targets in the southern suburbs of Beirut, following Hezbollah's repeated violations of a ceasefire and attacks against our cities and citizens, a statement from Netanyahu's office said. Having pounded Dahiyeh in the early weeks of the war, Israel has carried out only 2 strikes on the area since U.S. President Donald Trump announced a Lebanon ceasefire on April 16th, even as hostilities have raged in southern Lebanon. The order follows an intensification of hostilities in the south over the weekend,

0: Israeli troops capturing the 900-year-old Beaufort Castle, and Netanyahu ordering the military to expand ground operations.
1: A deadly Israeli airstrike struck a crowded seaport cafe in Gaza City, adding to mounting civilian casualties despite a ceasefire that has failed to halt daily violence in the enclave.
2: A deadly Israeli airstrike hit a seaport cafe in Gaza City on Sunday. Bystanders were gathered near the strike point where blood could be seen on the ground. The strike killed at least two Palestinians and wounded around a dozen others, health officials said. There was no immediate comment from Israel. Eyewitness Shruk Sadala told Reuters that two people came to the port to hang out, saying the port is the only place left where people can get some fresh air. One of them was torn into shredded pieces, she said, adding, "Where is the ceasefire? We are asking the world, where is the ceasefire when we have bloodshed every single day?" An October ceasefire was brokered by U.S. President Donald Trump. It has failed to halt Israeli attacks in Gaza. Some 900 Palestinians have been killed by Israeli strikes since the truce came into effect, according to figures from Gaza health officials. The cafe struck on Sunday was on the emergency seaport in Gaza, a floating dock off the coast that was meant to be temporary. The ceasefire left Israel in control of more than half of Gaza, with Hamas controlling a sliver of the coastal territory. Israel and Hamas are deadlocked in indirect talks over implementing the second phase of the deal, which includes the group's disarmament and Israeli army withdrawals.
1: Palestinian families living near Gaza City's militarized yellow line say that they are enduring constant fear and repeated displacement as fighting continues close to residential neighborhoods.
3: Palestinian families living near Gaza City's so-called yellow line say that they are trapped between constant danger and repeated displacement as fighting and shelling continue close to residential neighborhoods. In the Al Zaytun district east of Gaza City, destroyed buildings and bullet-ridden homes line streets near the militarized zone, where residents report nightly gunfire and explosions. Khaled Talal and his family are sheltering inside a heavily damaged house located roughly 100 meters from the line, with plastic sheets covering shattered windows and bullet holes visible across the walls.
4: يعني يا عالم وين تلاقي لك خيمة تلاقي لك حاجة تلاقي لك تطار تسكن فيها يا عالم انت وين تسكن.
3: Children living in the area are also experiencing the psychological toll of the conflict, with Talal's son Ahmed saying that the family fears leaving the house because of heavy tank fire and ongoing shooting.
5: والله بنخاف كثير نبغى نضف القلب الضوء بنخاف نطلع بصير يطخ خشب والدبابات بصير يطخطخ بصيروا هان يعني يصلوا عند الفضيلة في الشارع كشكو.
3: According to the United Nations Relief and Works Agency for Palestine Refugees in the Near East, recent military escalation in Gaza has led to increasing civilian casualties and new waves of displacement, with multiple evacuation and shelter-in-place orders issued around areas near the yellow line.
1: Displaced children in the Gaza Strip attempted to cling on to their shattered childhood with handmade footballs amid ongoing Israeli bombardment and blockade.
0: A group of children in the war-torn Gaza Strip have found small joys with handmade footballs pulled from rubble, a rare chance to patch together their childhoods shattered by Israeli bombings. The reality for young lives in Gaza remains stark. Across the Palestinian enclave, schools, residential quarters, parks, and playgrounds have been left in ruins by the relentless bombings. Under Israel's ongoing bombardment and blockade, even something as simple as a worn-out soccer ball, or a patch of ground safe enough to run on, has become a luxury for many of Gaza's children.
6: هذه الكرة كانت قبل الحرب يعني منيحة ويعني حلوة ومنيحة ما كانتش مبوطة زي هيك عاد لما نيجت الحرب انكسرت ضهرنا وطلعنا من تحت ضهرنا لقيناها ممزوعة وما لقيناش اشي يعني جوا يعني عملتها انا مني كلها عملتها يعني مني لفيتها وعشان نلعب فيها الثانية جواتها هذه سفنج جمعت سفنجة كبيرة حطيت فيها حجر عشان تتقل ولفيت عليها لزاق عشان يعني تصير تنط.
0: محمد said he used to own all kinds of toys before the war. Most of which are buried under the rubble now. Amid soaring prices for even basic goods in Gaza, many families would be unable to afford a new toy, even if they could find one.
7: هاي واقعنا اليوم اللي احنا بنعيش فيه. ما فيش بديل لهم ألعاب ولا حتى أماكن كمان اللي يلعبوا آم منطقة آمنة يلعبوا فيها.
0: The children keep finding new ways to play. An old mattress left on a pile of rubble becomes a makeshift trampoline, while a cracked concrete slab turns into a slide. With exposed steel bars just inches away. Scattered bricks are stacked like building blocks, and they play hide and seek among the tents and ruins, sometimes hiding inside dangerous gaps and collapsed buildings.
6: بتمنى يعني يجيبوا يمرقونا اليهود يعني العاب ويرجعونا دونا زي ما كانت شوارعنا زي ما كانت ويعني نلعب امان ما نخافش من حدا.
1: A Palestinian man who was shot by Israeli forces while allegedly attempting to cross the separation barrier near Jerusalem has died of his wounds.
0: A Palestinian man who was wounded by Israeli gunfire while reportedly attempting to cross the separation barrier in the town of Al-Ram, north of occupied East Jerusalem, has died from his injuries. The Palestinian, identified as 26-year-old Imad Harun Ishtaya, succumbed to wounds sustained during the incident, according to local reports. Following his death, Ishtaya's body was transferred from the hospital to the village of Salim, east of Nablus in the occupied West Bank, where family members, relatives, and residents gathered to pay their final respects. He was laid to rest during a funeral procession attended by mourners from across the community. The circumstances surrounding the shooting remain under scrutiny, and no immediate comment was available from Israeli authorities at the time of publication.
8: Ziraat Bank is with you all around the world.

0: Turkey's economy expanded 2.5% in the first quarter of 2026, extending more than 5 years of uninterrupted growth.
1: The Turkish economy expanded 2.5% year-on-year in the first quarter of 2026, extending a streak of uninterrupted growth despite tighter monetary conditions and the impact of the Iran conflict on energy prices. Data from the Turkish Statistical Institute showed growth slowed for a third consecutive quarter and came in below market expectations of 2.7%. Gross domestic product reached nearly 17 trillion Turkish liras, equivalent to around $389.6 billion, during the January to March period. The information and communications sector recorded the strongest annual growth at 9.5%, while agriculture, forestry, and fishing expanded 4.6%, following last year's decline, linked to frost and drought conditions. The industrial sector contracted 0.8% during the quarter, reflecting weaker external demand and growing uncertainty across global markets. Household consumption increased 4.8% and investments rose 3%, while exports of goods and services declined 12.7% year-on-year. The Turkish Treasury and Finance Minister said that the Turkish economy had continued growing for 23 consecutive quarters, despite global shocks and regional instability.
0: Oil prices surged in early trading after escalating fighting between Israel and Hezbollah raised fears of further disruptions to regional stability and global energy supplies.
2: Oil prices rose more than 2% in early trading on Monday after Israel ordered troops to move further into Lebanon in the battle with the Iranian-backed Hezbollah militant group, despite a ceasefire announced more than 6 weeks ago. U.S. crude futures, CLC, one rose $2.37 or 2.71% to $89.73 a barrel as of 0:28 Greenwich Mean Time. Brent LCO C1 futures rose $2.16 or 2.37% to $93.28 a barrel. The stepped-up fighting, coming just after the U.S. hosted Israeli-Lebanon peace talks in Washington on Friday, dimmed expectations that the U.S. and Iran could soon announce an extension to their ceasefire agreement, which had driven Brent and WTI to settle down 1.8% and 1.7%, respectively, on Friday. The Israel-Lebanon conflict has been the broadest spillover of the Iran war. It started on March 2nd, when Hezbollah began firing rockets and drones across the border into Israel to back its ally Iran.
0: Asian markets started the week on a positive note as strong demand for artificial intelligence and semiconductor stocks helped offset concerns over higher oil prices and stalled Gulf peace efforts.
2: Asian share markets firmed on Monday as the boom in all things AI continued to drive demand, offsetting a lack of progress in Gulf peace talks that challenged optimism on a reopening of the Strait of Hormuz and lifted oil prices. Markets in the region remain underpinned by demand for semiconductors and AI-related gear, with South Korea's benchmark, KOSPI, emerging as the world's best performer in an AI-driven rally, rising more than 2% in morning trade on Monday to hit a record high. The KOSPI opened up on Monday 9.52 points at 8,485.67. Taiwan's benchmark, Taiwan Stock Exchange Capitalization, weighted stock index, TAIEX, had climbed almost 6% last week and opened up 139.88 points on Monday at 44,872.82 before moving upwards to hit a new historic high of 45,670.90 points in the morning session. Hong Kong's benchmark, the Hang Seng Index, lost 2 points or 0.01% at the open to 25,180.05 on Monday. The Shanghai SSE Composite Index started roughly flat at 4,067.16 points by dropping 1.41 points on Monday.
3: Ziraat Bank is with you all around the world.

0: Russia and Ukraine exchanged major strikes over the past 24 hours, targeting military and energy infrastructure, as concerns grew over reported drone attacks near the Zaporizhzhia nuclear power plant.
1: Russia said on Sunday that its forces launched massive strikes on Ukrainian military targets over the past 24 hours, while Ukraine reported that its troops attacked Russian oil and gas facilities. The Russian Defense Ministry said in its latest report that the Russian forces launched attacks on Ukrainian drone assembly and launch sites, fuel storage bases, ammunition depots, energy and transport facilities of Ukrainian forces, as well as positions of Ukrainian troops and foreign mercenaries. The ministry also said that the Russian Air Forces shot down 405 Ukrainian drones. On the same day, the General Staff of the Armed Forces of Ukraine said its troops carried out an overnight strike on the Saratov oil refinery in southwestern Russia. The oil refinery is a key Russian fuel infrastructure, with a designed annual refining capacity of 7 million tons. In addition, Ukrainian forces also attacked targets such as an oil pumping station in Russia's Kirov region and a large oil storage facility in Rostov region on the same day. The operator of the Zaporizhzhia nuclear power plant said on Sunday that Ukraine struck a transport workshop at the plant and left 6 buses and 2 Gazelle vehicles destroyed. No plant personnel were injured, it said. Meanwhile, Ukrainian drones also struck Enerhodar, the satellite city of the nuclear plant, local authorities said. Russia's state nuclear corporation Rosatom said on Saturday that a Ukrainian drone hit the turbine island of Unit 6 at the ZMPP, but Ukraine's Southern Defense Forces denied Russia's allegation. International Atomic Energy Agency Director General Rafael Grossi expressed serious concern over the reported strike, warning that attacks on nuclear facilities are like playing with fire. The Zaporizhzhia plant, one of Europe's largest nuclear power facilities, has been under Russian control since March 2022.
0: Colombia is heading to a presidential runoff after a tightly contested first-round vote left right-wing outsider Abelardo de las Perla and leftist Senator Ivan Cepeda separated by a narrow margin.
2: Colombia is heading to a presidential runoff after a tight first round on Sunday, with right-wing outsider Abelardo de la Espriella facing leftist Senator Ivan Cepeda. Early results show a narrow gap of almost 2 percentage points between them, with De La Espriella slightly ahead at over 43% of the votes. Cepeda and his allies are holding off on reacting, citing concerns about the vote count. Here's what he told supporters.
3: There is a discrepancy that we want to verify regarding the electoral roll. Electoral. And that is not just any discrepancy. We are talking about 885,000 people or ID numbers. Personas o
2: cédulas. President Gustavo Petro, a Cepeda ally, also says he will wait for official review by judges. As of 8:15 p.m. local time, roughly half the votes had been certified, according to official tallies. The race has centered on security, the economy, and populist policies for the country. De La Espriella is a 47-year-old lawyer who has portrayed himself as an outsider, free from political baggage. Speaking from a boat, he struck a confident tone while thanking his supporters.
4: In this second round, I will be at the forefront of this battle. I will stand as Colombia's finest warrior to defend our democracy until death.
2: The lawyer built his campaign on a tough stance against armed groups, the construction of 10 mega prisons, poverty reduction through better education, healthcare, and housing for the nation's poorest. Cepeda, meanwhile, has promised to pursue peace with illegal armed groups through negotiations, though that approach has brought little progress under Petro. He also plans to deepen reforms meant to reduce inequality and poverty, such as raising

0: access on high-income earners. Surveys suggested the lawmaker will face a much tougher challenge in the second round, once right-leaning voters no longer have multiple candidates to choose from. However, low turnout from Sunday's vote may give the candidates room to maneuver if they can convince more supporters to vote in the runoff on June 21st.
1: This year's California governor's race has attracted more than 50 candidates, setting up an unpredictable contest under the state's unique jungle primary system that could produce surprising outcomes in the final two spots.
2: This year, more than 50 candidates are competing to become governor of California, the most populous U.S. state and one of the world's largest economies, in a highly unpredictable race shaped by the state's unique jungle primary system.
3: They call it the jungle primary. California is just one of a few states that use the so-called top two primary or a variant of it. Unlike a traditional party primary, when you have the Republicans nominating their candidate and Democrats picking their nominee and then facing off in November, in the top two, the candidates appear on a single ballot. They're crowded onto a single ballot, regardless of what party. And the hitch is only two candidates advance to November, the top two vote-getters.
4: Would be the case, I would hope.
3: What has occurred is it's brought a new kind of unpredictability to these races. A perfect example would be this year's race for governor in California, where there's more than 50 candidates on the ballot. And at this point, no one is running away with it, and it's not clear exactly who might eventually end up in this top two.
2: With a large field of Democratic candidates in the race, votes could be split across multiple contenders, raising the possibility that two Republicans could advance to the general election under the top two primary system.
5: I do think it's important to understand that this election, whoever becomes the governor, is facing some major challenges. It's obvious that when we think about cost of living, whether it's the cost of gas or energy or housing, we're seeing for the first time in California history, Californians leaving the state in significant numbers.
4: So it is a deep honor for me to be endorsed by the President of the United States.
6: Really tough for a lot of people. And so that's got to be the priority. And that's why the focus of my campaign has been on specific, positive, practical things we can do to help people. Your first $100,000 tax-free. It's ridiculous that we have people making salaries in California that really don't get you very far.
1: Authorities in the U.S. state of Washington confirmed that all nine missing workers had been found dead after a massive chemical tank rupture at a paper facility earlier this week.
7: At least 11 people are now confirmed dead in the chemical tank rupture in the U.S. state of Washington, authorities said on Saturday. That's after they recovered the bodies of all nine missing people in the implosion. The accident happened at a Nippon Dynawave packaging facility in the early morning on Tuesday in the city of Longview, north of Portland, Oregon. A community vigil was held after two fatalities were confirmed on Tuesday, while the search for the nine missing had carried on through the week. Multiple people were also sent to hospital with chemical burns and other injuries. Tests confirmed that contamination had entered the nearby Columbia River, officials have said. But they said no negative health impacts had been detected on air quality or the drinking water of the city of Longview.
1: A truck carrying returning Afghan refugees from Pakistan overturned in eastern Afghanistan, killing at least 22 people and injuring dozens, mostly women and children.
2: A truck carrying Afghan refugees returning from neighboring Pakistan overturned on a highway in eastern Afghanistan on Saturday, killing at least 22 people and injuring about 36 others, most of them women and children, officials said. The accident occurred in Lagman province on the main highway linking Kabul, the

0: Afghan capital with Nangarhar province, said Abdul Malik Niazai, the spokesperson for the provincial governor. He said among the dead were 10 children and 5 women, and the injured were taken to hospitals in Nangarhar. One survivor, Gula John, said it was around 5 or 6 o'clock in the morning when the truck crossed the Sorkano Bridge. He said he believed the driver had fallen asleep before the vehicle went off a high embankment and crashed, leaving passengers trapped underneath. The provincial director of public health, Aminullah Sharif, said 22 people were killed and about 36 injured. He said the accident occurred when the truck fell into a ditch after the driver fell asleep. Sharif said doctors arrived on time and that patients were provided with medicines, emergency procedures, and operations where needed. He said doctors remained busy treating the injured after the crash. The passengers were among thousands of Afghans who recently returned from Pakistan, which launched a crackdown on migrants in 2023 and has since deported or pressured many to leave. Iran also intensified expulsions of Afghan migrants around the same time. Since then, millions of Afghans have returned home from the two countries, including many who were born in Pakistan and had spent decades living and working there. In a separate accident in the eastern province of Nuristan, a car fell off the road into a river on Friday night, injuring the driver and leaving 4 passengers missing, the governor's office said Saturday. Rescue crews were searching for the 4, the office said.
1: A severe tropical storm approaching Japan's southwestern islands disrupted transport services and caused power outages as authorities warned of strong winds and heavy rain.
0: Flights and ferries in Japan's Okinawa Prefecture were canceled as a severe tropical storm approached on Monday. Jiangmi, as the storm has been named, was expected to bring heavy rain and strong winds to Japan's southwest, with the Japan Meteorological Agency forecasting gusts of up to 160 kilometers per hour. Naha Airport, Okinawa's main international and domestic gateway, would remain closed on Monday, airport authorities said. The approaching storm also forced cancellations of ferries and cut power to over 7,000 households, Japan's national broadcaster NHK reported.
1: A satirical online movement has rapidly gained popularity in India, tapping into growing youth frustration over unemployment and governance issues, while emerging as an unexpected challenge to the country's political establishment.
2: The biggest online protest against Indian Prime Minister Narendra Modi's 12-year rule started with a single satirical reply. But it quickly snowballed, gaining over 23 million followers on Instagram. 30-year-old Abhijit Dibke and his Cockroach Janta Party have become hugely popular in just days. The group says it speaks for the lazy, the unemployed, and the chronically correct. Its rise reflects deep frustration among India's young people, who make up more than half of the country's 1.42 billion population. Dibke, a public relations strategist based in Boston, made his intentions clear last week.
3: This is a movement that we will be taking forward, and I will be returning to India to take this movement forward so that we can hold the government accountable and we can change the political discourse of the country.
2: The spark came on May 16th when Dibke posted on X, "What if all cockroaches come together?" It was a sharp response to India's Chief Justice comparing some unemployed youth to the scuttling bugs. Since then, Dibke has faced threats of harm, hacking attempts, and criticism from ruling party leaders. One senior minister accused the group of hurting India's democracy by using an insect as its symbol. Jobs, or the lack of them, are key to its rise. In 2025, India's unemployment was 3.1% overall, but 9.9% among ages 15 to 29. The numbers are higher in urban areas than in rural regions. Lawyer Prashant Bhushan says the movement could spell trouble for Modi's Bharatiya Janata Party and draws parallels with Gen Z uprisings in neighboring Nepal and Bangladesh.
4: It is clear that the government is very scared of them because the government's attempts to, or the government's shutting down their websites and various accounts, etc., clearly shows that the government is very scared of any Gen Z revolution in India.
2: Modi has dominated Indian politics since coming to power in 2014. But youth unemployment is one factor creating cracks in his carefully built image of strength and stability. For now, the CJP is as much as a meme as a movement, and isn't officially a political party at all. But India's young people and its prime minister will be watching to see if that changes.
1: China continues to dominate the global rare earth industry through decades of investment in research, refining capacity, and specialized talent development, reinforcing its strategic leverage over critical mineral supplies.
5: In northern China is the closely guarded rare earth town of Baotou. It contains a whole ecosystem from universities that teach specialized programs to labs that produce cutting-edge research to refiners that convert the critical materials into magnets that power jet engines, electric vehicles and wind turbines. This accumulated expertise sustains Beijing's grip on global supplies of refined rare earths, something it sees as a geopolitical asset. And since 2023, it has effectively banned exports of rare earths technology and equipment. Portuguese physicist Luis Carlos has visited research institutes in the country.
6: A huge difference is that the universities in China and the laboratories in China not only focus on new materials, but essentially on applications of these materials. So they jump in the chain, in the main chain, okay? So not only on the basis of the chain, looking for new systems, but adding value to the materials that they are working on.
5: US President Donald Trump and other Western leaders have pledged billions of dollars in investments to break this chokehold. But China still holds a significant advantage through talent and research it has developed in areas like Baotou, a place where several hundred students go each year to learn about these minerals. China produces over 90% of the world's processed rare earths and rare earth magnets.
1: This was the end of our world news. Now the world of sports.

0: Yes, I think it was, I think, positive to finish after 90 minutes in a good form. I think with the possibility to nearly the whole roster playing, having minutes. I think it's too many positive things, things that we need to improve, obvious things that we need to improve. But I think happy to finish the first week and training and competing in a really good team like Senegal. Yes, always it's better to win. It's true that this today is not an official game and doesn't count the point, but it's important to get good feelings. We are still a little bit short in our preparation, but I think we are going in a good direction. No?
1: Center, who's going to get it? Does anybody see it? No!
2: The New York Yankees scored 13 runs in the third inning, tied for their biggest inning 106 years, to defeat the Athletics 13-8 on Sunday and take the series. 18 batters came to the plate in the third, with 12 consecutive reaching base to open the inning, the first time a team had done so in 17 seasons. It was only the second time since 1900 that a team scored 10 or more runs in a game with all of its hits coming in a single inning. Ben Rice drove in 4 runs, with Trent Grisham and Max Schumann adding 2 RBIs apiece. Will Warren allowed 3 unearned runs over 6 innings to earn the win. For Oakland, Jonah Heim hit a 3-run homer, and Brent Rooker doubled and homered. Starter Jacob Lopez lasted just 2 innings, giving up 7 runs on 5 hits.
3: David Bednar puts the hammer.
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watching A-News. I'm Elif Saatçoğlu and we're broadcasting live from Istanbul. Let's start the bulletin with the headlines. The United States and Iran traded fresh strikes as mounting violations threaten to unravel a fragile ceasefire, raising broader regional escalations. Israel has expanded its military offensive in Lebanon with deeper ground incursions and intensified strikes, casting doubt over diplomatic efforts aimed at securing a lasting ceasefire. Palestinians voiced growing skepticism over the ceasefire as Israeli attacks continued across Gaza, fueling the fears that the truce is steadily collapsing.

0: The United States and Iran continued exchanging military strikes over the weekend and into Monday, escalating regional tensions despite ongoing diplomatic efforts to restore a durable ceasefire.
1: The United States said on Sunday it carried out what it described as self-defense strikes on Iranian radar and drone control sites in Goruk and on Chesham Island, saying the action was a response to what it called aggressive actions by Tehran. The U.S. Central Command said Iran had shot down a USMQ-1 drone operating over international waters. CENTCOM said U.S. fighter aircraft subsequently targeted Iranian air defenses, a ground control station, and two one-way attack drones, adding that no U.S. military personnel were harmed. Iran's Islamic Revolutionary Guard Corps said on Monday it had targeted a U.S. airbase in response to the strikes, though it did not identify the location. Air defenses in Kuwait, where a major U.S. military base is located, were intercepting missile and drone attacks as sirens sounded across the country. The latest exchange comes amid efforts to end the three-month-old conflict. Despite a ceasefire that took effect in early April, the United States and Iran have continued to trade sporadic strikes while negotiations on a more durable agreement remain stalled. The war launched by the United States and Israel on February 28th has killed thousands of people, mainly in Iran and Lebanon, and has driven up global energy prices due to disruptions linked to Iran's effective closure of the Strait of Hormuz.
0: Fresh exchanges between the United States and Iran have intensified fears of the ongoing negotiations could collapse as regional tensions continue to threaten the fragile ceasefire.
2: The United States has targeted new sites in Iran, and meanwhile, Tehran has attacked Kuwait. This is just the latest in back-and-forth violence that's threatening the ceasefire in the Iran war as negotiations between these two countries continue but remain challenged by these ongoing hostilities. The Americans say they targeted drone launch sites as well as radar facilities in Iran after Iran shot down an American drone over the weekend and did other hostile acts. Now, Iran's paramilitary Revolutionary Guard said that it launched an attack in retaliation that appears to have been a ballistic missile launch targeting Kuwait. People in Kuwait woke up to the sound of missile alert sirens today. It's not clear if there was any damage there, but Kuwait has been targeted repeatedly in the Iran war and in the weeks after. All this is coming as negotiations between Iran and the United States appear at a stalemate. U.S. President Donald Trump went online today and said that things would work out, but we've also heard from Iran's foreign ministry spokesperson who insists that these talks are continuing in a level of mistrust, just showing the gaps between them over issues like sanctions relief, Iran's nuclear program, and the future of the Israel-Hezbollah war that is grinding on today and threatening to drag the Middle East back again into a wider war.
0: Lebanon announced a partial ceasefire between Hezbollah and Israel in a limited de-escalation of a conflict that has killed thousands and fueled the broader U.S.-Israeli war with Iran.
3: Lebanon on Monday announced a partial ceasefire between Hezbollah and Israel, marking a limited de-escalation. Lebanon's embassy in Washington said the deal would not end the conflict in that country. Instead, it calls for Israel to halt strikes on Beirut and Hezbollah-controlled suburbs, while the Iran-aligned group halted attacks on Israel. But hostilities continued into Monday evening. Israel said on Tuesday that it intercepted two projectiles fired into northern Israel. President Donald Trump said on Monday that Hezbollah, communicating through intermediaries, has pledged not to attack Israel. No U.S. president has ever spoken to the Washington-designated terrorist organization, with or without intermediaries. Trump also said Israeli Prime Minister Benjamin Netanyahu agreed to pull back any troops preparing to attack Beirut. However, Netanyahu said Israeli operations in southern Lebanon would continue, with forces pushing deeper into the region. A Hezbollah lawmaker said the group would support a full ceasefire, but only if Israel withdraws its troops. Lebanon said it would push to expand the agreement during talks in Washington on Wednesday, as diplomats try to revive broader efforts to end the three-month war, which remains closely tied to

0: tensions between Washington and Tehran. The Israel-Hezbollah war erupted on March 2nd as an offshoot of the broader conflict and has been entangled with it ever since. Iran has insisted on a halt to Israeli attacks in Lebanon as a condition of any deal to end the war, while the U.S. has said the two conflicts are separate. Oil prices broadly held steady early Tuesday after sharp gains the day before amid uncertainty over the ceasefire.
1: Israeli forces have pushed deeper into Lebanon and intensified airstrikes across the country ahead of expected negotiations in Washington, fueling fears that the ceasefire is rapidly collapsing.
2: Israeli ground troops in Lebanon captured a strategic castle, marking their deepest incursion to the country in 26 years. The last time the Israeli military were at the Beaufort Castle was in the tail end of their 18-year occupation in the year 2000, just before their withdrawal. This is part of a days-long expansion of military activity in Lebanon. Ground troops have pushed deeper into the country, and the airstrikes have certainly widened. It's unclear what the goal of this expansion is going to be, but attacks have certainly increased since a nominal ceasefire between Israel and Lebanon went to effect in April 17. On top of that, these attacks come just a couple of days before Lebanon and Israel are set to meet at the State Department in Washington, D.C. to continue negotiations, where Lebanon is hoping to reach a complete ceasefire before they go into negotiations and talks over a whole list of other things, including Israeli withdrawal and disarming Hezbollah. Prime Minister Benjamin Netanyahu said the capturing of the Beaufort Castle was a dramatic shift in policy. It is unclear to what extent Israel is going to continue expanding their attacks and where the end goal is. Hezbollah, in return, continues to claim attacks on Israeli troops in Lebanon and in northern border towns. However, over the past 24 hours, they have claimed attacks deeper into northern Israel, including just north of the city of Haifa and in Nahariya. And it is unclear how they're going to shift their strategy as Israel continues to intensify their attacks in Lebanon. Meanwhile, Israeli strikes and shelling continues across southern Lebanon, including around the coastal city of Tyre, Lebanon's fourth largest city, as they continue to push closer towards the city of Nabatieh.
1: Beirut's Tayyip district was plunged into chaos as residents fled after Israel ordered strikes on Hezbollah targets, marking a further escalation in the wider regional conflict.
3: Beirut streets around the southern suburbs of the capital, known as Dahiyeh, were packed with traffic on Monday as people fled the Hezbollah stronghold, following Israeli Prime Minister Benjamin Netanyahu's order. Netanyahu ordered attacks on the Hezbollah-controlled southern suburbs of Beirut on Monday, signaling further escalation of a war that has complicated mediation towards resolving the U.S.-Iran conflict. Iran's foreign ministry spokesperson, Esmael Baghaei, said on Monday that Israeli attacks in Lebanon were among factors causing a delay to the diplomatic process to end the U.S.-Iran war, reiterating that a Lebanon ceasefire was an integral part of any deal. Netanyahu and Defense Minister Israel Katz ordered the Israeli military to attack terrorist targets in the southern suburbs of Beirut, following Hezbollah's repeated violations of a ceasefire and attacks against our cities and citizens, a statement from Netanyahu's office said. Having pounded Dahiyeh in the early weeks of the war, Israel has carried out only two strikes on the area since U.S. President Donald Trump announced a Lebanon ceasefire on April 16th, even as hostilities have raged in southern Lebanon. The order follows an intensification of hostilities in the south over the weekend, with Israeli troops capturing the 900-year-old Beaufort Castle and Netanyahu ordering the military to expand ground operations.
1: And an Israeli strike struck a crowded seaport cafe in Gaza City, adding to mounting civilian casualties despite a ceasefire that has failed to halt daily violence in the enclave.
4: A deadly Israeli airstrike hit a seaport cafe in Gaza City on Sunday. Bystanders were gathered near the strike point where blood could be seen on the ground. The strike killed at least two Palestinians and wounded around a dozen others, health officials said. There was no immediate comment from Israel. Eyewitness Shruk Sadallah told Reuters that two people came to the port to hang out, saying the port is the only place left where people can get some fresh air. One of them was torn into shredded pieces, she said, adding, "Where is the ceasefire?"

0: We are asking the world, where is the ceasefire when we have bloodshed every single day? An October ceasefire was brokered by U.S. President Donald Trump. It has failed to halt Israeli attacks in Gaza. Some 900 Palestinians have been killed by Israeli strikes since the truce came into effect, according to figures from Gaza health officials. The cafe struck on Sunday was on the emergency seaport in Gaza, a floating dock off the coast that was meant to be temporary. The ceasefire left Israel in control of more than half of Gaza, with Hamas controlling a sliver of the coastal territory. Israel and Hamas are deadlocked in indirect talks over implementing the second phase of the deal, which includes the group's disarmament and Israeli army withdrawals.
1: Palestinian families living near Gaza City's militarized yellow line say that they are enduring constant fear and repeated displacement as fighting continues close to residential neighborhoods.
2: Palestinian families living near Gaza City's so-called yellow line say that they are trapped between constant danger and repeated displacement as fighting and shelling continue close to residential neighborhoods. In the Al Zaytun district east of Gaza City, destroyed buildings and bullet-ridden homes line streets near the militarized zone, where residents report nightly gunfire and explosions. Khalid Talal and his family are sheltering inside a heavily damaged house located roughly 100 meters from the line, with plastic sheets covering shattered windows and bullet holes visible across the walls.
3: يعني يا عالم وين تلاقي لك خيمة تلاقي لك حاجة تلاقي لك تطلع تسكن فيها يا عالم انت وين تسكن.
2: Children living in the area are also experiencing the psychological toll of the conflict, with Talal's son Ahmed saying that the family fears leaving the house because of heavy tank fire and ongoing shooting.
4: والله بنخاف كثير نبغى نضف القلب الضوء بنخاف نطلع بصير يطخ رشب بصير يطخطخ بصيروا هان يعني يصلوا عند الفضيلة في الشارع كشكو. في كثير الطخ والقذائف والدبابات والرشاشات كله بس يعني تلاقي خطه في العماره فوق.
2: According to the United Nations Relief and Works Agency for Palestine Refugees in the Near East, recent military escalation in Gaza has led to increasing civilian casualties and new waves of displacement, with multiple evacuation and shelter-in-place orders issued around areas near the yellow line.
1: Displaced children in the Gaza Strip attempted to cling onto their shattered childhood with handmade football prints amid ongoing Israeli bombardment and blockade.
5: A group of children in the war-torn Gaza Strip have found small joys with handmade footballs pulled from rubble, a rare chance to patch together their childhoods shattered by Israeli bombings. The reality for young lives in Gaza remains stark. Across the Palestinian enclave, schools, residential quarters, parks, and playgrounds have been left in ruins by the relentless bombings. Under Israel's ongoing bombardment and blockade, even something as simple as a worn-out soccer ball, or a patch of ground safe enough to run on, has become a luxury for many of Gaza's children.
6: هذه الكرة كانت قبل الحرب يعني منيحة ويعني حلوة ومنيحة ما كانتش مبوطة زي هيك عاد لما نيجت الحرب انكسرت دارنا وطلعنا من تحت دارنا لقيناها ممزوعة وما لقيناش اشي يعني جوا يعني عملتها انا مني كلها عملتها يعني مني لفيتها وعشان نلعب فيها الثانية جواتها هذه سفنج جمعت سفنجة كبيرة حطيت فيها حجر عشان تتقل ولفيت عليها لزاق عشان يعني تصير تنط.
5: Mohammed said he used to own all kinds of toys before the war, most of which are buried under the rubble now. Amid soaring prices for even basic goods in Gaza, many families would be unable to afford a new toy, even if they could find one.
7: هاي واقعنا اليوم اللي احنا بنعيش فيه. ما فيش بديل لهم العاب ولا حتى اماكن كمان اللي يلعبوا امن منطقه امنه يلعبوا فيها.
5: The children keep finding new ways to play. An old mattress left on a pile of rubble becomes a makeshift trampoline, while a cracked concrete slab turns into a slide, with exposed steel bars just inches away. Scattered bricks are stacked like building blocks, and they play hide and seek among the tents and ruins, sometimes hiding inside dangerous gaps and

0: collapse buildings.
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2: A Palestinian man who was shot by Israeli forces while allegedly attempting to cross the separation barrier near Jerusalem has died of his wounds.
0: A Palestinian man who was wounded by Israeli gunfire while reportedly attempting to cross the separation barrier in the town of Al-Ram, north of occupied East Jerusalem, has died from his injuries. The Palestinian, identified as 26-year-old Imad Harun Ishtaya, succumbed to wounds sustained during the incident, according to local reports. Following his death, Ishtaya's body was transferred from the hospital to the village of Salim, east of Nablus in the occupied West Bank, where family members, relatives, and residents gathered to pay their final respects. He was laid to rest during a funeral procession attended by mourners from across the community. The circumstances surrounding the shooting remain under scrutiny, and no immediate comment was available from Israeli authorities at the time of publication.
2: Demonstrators in Paris marched to demand the release of a Palestinian refugee detained for the 2 years while calling for greater protection of Palestinian refugee rights.
0: Demonstrators gathered in the French capital on Friday to demand the release of Ali, a Palestinian refugee who has been detained in France for the past 2 years. The march brought together activists, supporters of Palestinian rights, and members of local organizations who carried banners and chanted slogans calling for Ali's immediate release. Protesters marched through central Paris, drawing attention to what they described as the unjust treatment of Palestinian refugees living in France and across Europe. Participants accused French authorities of maintaining policies that disproportionately affect Palestinians and called for greater respect for the rights of refugees and asylum seekers. Organizers said the demonstration aimed not only to secure Ali's release, but also to highlight broader concerns about the treatment of Palestinians facing legal and administrative challenges in European countries. During the rally, speakers addressed the crowd, emphasizing the importance of protecting fundamental human rights and ensuring that refugees are treated fairly regardless of their nationality or political background. They argued that Ali's continued detention has become a symbol of wider grievances regarding the treatment of Palestinian refugees. Demonstrators carried Palestinian flags and placards bearing messages of solidarity. Many called on French authorities to review Ali's case and provide greater transparency regarding the reasons for his prolonged detention. The protest remained peaceful as participants marched through the city center under the supervision of local authorities. Organizers said they plan to continue campaigning until Ali is released and until what they describe as discriminatory measures targeting Palestinian refugees are brought to an end. The demonstration comes amid ongoing international attention on Palestinian issues and growing activism across Europe in support of Palestinian rights and refugee protections.
2: Russia and Ukraine exchanged major strikes over the past 24 hours, targeting military and energy infrastructure as concerns grow over reported drone attacks near the Zaporizhzhia nuclear power plant.
0: Russia said on Sunday that its forces launched massive strikes on Ukrainian military targets over the past 24 hours, while Ukraine reported that its troops attacked Russian oil and gas facilities. The Russian Defense Ministry said in its latest report that the Russian forces launched attacks on Ukrainian drone assembly and launch sites, fuel storage bases, ammunition depots, energy and transport facilities of Ukrainian forces, as well as positions of Ukrainian troops and foreign mercenaries. The ministry also said that the Russian Air Forces shot down 405 Ukrainian drones. On the same day, the General Staff of the Armed Forces of Ukraine said its troops carried out an overnight strike on the Saratov oil refinery in southwestern Russia. The oil refinery is a key Russian fuel infrastructure, with a designed annual refining capacity of 7 million tons. In addition, Ukrainian forces also attacked targets such as an oil pumping station in Russia's Kirov region and a large oil storage facility in Rostov region on the same day. The operator of the Zaporizhzhia nuclear power plant said on Sunday that Ukraine struck a transport workshop at the plant and left 6 buses and 2 Gazelle vehicles destroyed. No plant personnel were injured, it said. Meanwhile, Ukrainian drones also struck Enerhodar, the satellite city of the nuclear plant, local authorities said. Russia's state nuclear corporation Rosatom said on Saturday that a Ukrainian drone hit the turbine island of Unit 6 at the ZBNPP, but Ukraine's Southern Defense Forces denied Russia's allegation. International Atomic Energy Agency Director General Rafael Grossi expressed serious concern over the reported strike, warning that attacks on nuclear facilities are like playing with fire. The Zaporizhzhia plant, one of Europe's largest nuclear power facilities, has been under Russian control since March 2022.
2: Denmark's Social Democratic leader Mette Frederiksen said she has greeted a form of a central-left coalition government, maintaining her grip on power amid a crisis in ties with U.S. President Donald Trump over the future of Greenland.
3: Denmark's Social Democratic leader Mette Frederiksen said Monday she has agreed to form a center-left coalition government, giving her a third consecutive term as prime minister. The administration's immediate to-do list includes diplomatic talks over Greenland, which U.S. President Donald Trump has threatened to annex, and a rapid buildup of Denmark's military as security in Europe deteriorates amid Russia's war in Ukraine. The deal to form a minority cabinet ends months of uncertainty after a March election in which 12 parties won seats in the country's parliament. Frederiksen told media that she had gone to see King Frederick on Monday evening to announce that a new government can be formed following long negotiations. Her centrist coalition lost its majority in the March 24th vote as Danes revolted over a cost of living crisis. But the Social Democratic Party remained the biggest group in parliament with 38 out of 179 seats, down from 50. Frederiksen secured the necessary backing from parties in parliament after more than 2 months of haggling between the Social Democrats and the right-wing liberals over who should lead a new administration. The prime minister said the government's overall priorities will be presented on Tuesday, while ministers will be named on Wednesday.
2: This year's California governor race has attracted more than 50 candidates, searching and setting up unpredictable contests under the state's unique jungle primary system that could produce surprising outcomes in the final two spots.
0: This year, more than 50 candidates are competing to become governor of California, the most populous U.S. state and one of the world's largest economies, in a highly unpredictable race shaped by the state's unique jungle primary system.
4: They call it the jungle primary. California is just one of a few states that use the so-called top two primary or a variant of it. Unlike a traditional party primary, when you have the Republicans nominating their candidate and Democrats picking their nominee and then facing off in November, in the top two, the candidates appear on a single ballot. They're crowded onto a single ballot, regardless of what party. And the hitch is only two candidates advance to November, the top two vote getters.
5: Would be the case, I would hope.
4: What has occurred is it's brought a new kind of unpredictability to these races. A perfect example would be this year's race for governor in California, where there's more than 50 candidates on the ballot. And at this point, no one is running away with it, and it's not clear exactly who might eventually end up in this top two.
0: With a large field of Democratic candidates in the race, votes could be split across multiple contenders, raising the possibility that two Republicans could advance to the general election under the top two primary system.
6: I do think it's important to understand that this election, whoever becomes the governor, is facing some major challenges. It's obvious that when

0: You think about cost of living, whether it's the cost of gas or energy or housing. We're seeing for the first time in California history, Californians leaving the state in significant numbers.
1: So it is a deep honor for me to be endorsed by the president of the United States.
2: Really tough for a lot of people. And so that's got to be the priority. And that's why the focus of my campaign has been on specific positive practical things we can do to help people. Your first $100,000 tax-free. It's ridiculous that we have people making salaries in California that really don't get you very far.
3: Colombia is heading to a presidential runoff after a tightly contested first round. Vote left, right wing. Outsider Albelaro de la Estrella and leftist Senator Ivan Cepeda spread it by a narrow margin.
4: Colombia is heading to a presidential runoff after a tight first round on Sunday, with right-wing outsider Abelardo de la Estrella facing leftist Senator Ivan Cepeda. Early results show a narrow gap of almost 2 percentage points between them, with De La Estrella slightly ahead at over 43% of the votes. Cepeda and his allies are holding off on reacting, citing concerns about the vote count. Here's what he told supporters.
5: There is a discrepancy that we want to verify regarding the electoral roll. And that is not just any discrepancy. We are talking about 885,000 people or ID numbers.
4: President Gustavo Petro, a Cepeda ally, also says he will wait for official review by judges. As of 8:15 p.m. local time, roughly half the votes had been certified, according to official tallies. The race has centered on security, the economy, and populist policies for the country. De La Estrella is a 47-year-old lawyer who has portrayed himself as an outsider, free from political baggage. Speaking from a boat, he struck a confident tone while thanking his supporters.
6: In this second round, I will be at the forefront of this battle. I will stand as Colombia's finest warrior to defend our democracy until death.
4: The lawyer built his campaign on a tough stance against armed groups, the construction of 10 mega prisons, poverty reduction through better education, healthcare, and housing for the nation's poorest. Cepeda, meanwhile, has promised to pursue peace with illegal armed groups through negotiations, though that approach has brought little progress under Petro. He also plans to deepen reforms meant to reduce inequality and poverty, such as raising taxes on high-income earners. Surveys suggested the lawmaker will face a much tougher challenge in the second round, once right-leaning voters no longer have multiple candidates to choose from. However, low turnout from Sunday's vote may give the candidates room to maneuver, if they can convince more supporters to vote in the runoff on June 21st.
3: Satirical online movement has rapidly gained popularity in India, tapping into growing youth frustration over unemployment and governance issues while emerging as an unexpected challenge to country's political establishment.
5: The biggest online protest against Indian Prime Minister Narendra Modi's 12-year rule started with a single satirical reply, but it quickly snowballed, gaining over 23 million followers on Instagram. 30-year-old Abhijit Dibke and his cockroach Janta Party have become hugely popular in just days. The group says it speaks for the lazy, the unemployed, and the chronically correct. Its rise reflects deep frustration among India's young people, who make up more than half of the country's 1.42 billion population. Dibke, a public relations strategist based in Boston, made his intentions clear last week.
7: This is a movement that we will be taking forward, and I will be returning to India to take this movement forward so that we can hold the government accountable and we can change the political discourse of the country.
5: The spark came on May 16th when Dibke posted on X, "What if all cockroaches come together?" It was a sharp response to India's Chief Justice comparing some unemployed youth to the scuttling bugs. Since then, Dibke has faced threats of harm, hacking attempts, and criticism from ruling party leaders. One senior minister accused the group of hurting India's democracy by using an insect as its symbol. Jobs, or the lack of them, are key to its rise. In 2025, India's unemployment was 3.1% overall, but 9.9% among ages 15 to 29.

0: numbers are higher in urban areas than in rural regions. Lawyer Prashant Bhushan says the movement could spell trouble for Modi's Bharatiya Janata Party and draws parallels with Gen Z uprisings in neighboring Nepal and Bangladesh.
1: It is clear that the government is very scared of them because the government's attempts to, or the government's shutting down their websites and various accounts, etc., clearly shows that the government is very scared of any Gen Z revolution in India.
0: Modi has dominated Indian politics since coming to power in 2014. But youth unemployment is one factor creating cracks in his carefully built image of strength and stability. For now, the CJP is as much as a meme as a movement, and isn't officially a political party at all. But India's young people and its prime minister will be watching to see if that changes.
2: And it's all of the world news for this hour. Now we continue with World of Economy and Sports, and stay tuned for more on A-News.
3: Ziraat Bank is with you all around the world.

the Turkish economy expanded 2.5% year-on-year in the first quarter of 2026, extending a streak of uninterrupted growth despite tighter monetary conditions and the impact of the Iran conflict on energy prices. Data from the Turkish Statistical Institute showed growth slowed for a third consecutive quarter and came in below market expectations of 2.7%. Gross domestic product reached nearly 17 trillion Turkish liras, equivalent to around $389.6 billion, during the January to March period. The information and communications sector recorded the strongest annual growth at 9.5%, while agriculture, forestry, and fishing expanded 4.6% following last year's decline, linked to frost and drought conditions. The industrial sector contracted 0.8% during the quarter, reflecting weaker external demand and growing uncertainty across global markets. Household consumption increased 4.8% and investments rose 3%, while exports of goods and services declined 12.7% year-on-year. The Turkish Treasury and Finance Minister said that the Turkish economy had continued growing for 23 consecutive quarters, despite global shocks and regional instability.

0: AI giant Anthropic has filed the paperwork to go public, the company said Monday. It takes an early lead over rival and ChatGPT owner OpenAI in a race that will define the future business shape of artificial intelligence. Anthropic, which makes agentic coding assistant Claude Code, did not disclose the size or the terms of the offering. Confidential submissions let companies advance IPO preparations while shielding sensitive financial details from rivals and the public. Its last fundraising round gave it a valuation of nearly $1 trillion, making it worth more than OpenAI. The crucial step toward a listing comes on the heels of SpaceX's mega IPO, which is on course to rewrite the record books. The Elon Musk-led company is pursuing a $75 billion offering at a $1.75 trillion valuation and could begin trading within 2 weeks. And a source close to the matter told Reuters that OpenAI is set to confidentially file for a U.S. IPO in the coming weeks, too. One analyst told Reuters the demand for capital from these IPOs will be so considerable that it is likely to create disruptions in the capital markets. So going public early will be a huge advantage.
1: Stocks continue to run really based on extraordinary fundamentals. If we look at the earnings backdrop over Q2 and really year to date, it all continues to accelerate. And it's in big part due to AI and AI spend and expanse there. We see guiding up from Microsoft and NVIDIA, Meta, you know, really go on down the line on hyperscalers. But that is also working its way throughout other components

of the markets, right? Dell last week, extraordinary beat, and obviously moving their way up. And so if we look at, you know, S&P right now on track for about 20% earnings growth, that's an incredible rate mid-cycle here. And so, you know, the markets have really been somewhat melting up, and they've been doing that on fundamentals. Now, that's helped them look through the volatility in the Middle East. It's helped them look through an economy that's growing and robust, but maybe not exactly where you would want it to see this level of markets and making new highs. But it's really a story about the fundamentals.

0: Samsung Electronics shares surged on Monday as investors reacted positively to expectations of closer cooperation with NVIDIA in artificial intelligence technologies. The rally came ahead of an expected visit to South Korea by Jensen Huang, who is set to meet senior executives from Samsung and other Korean technology firms later this week. Samsung shares jumped nearly 10%, pushing the company's market value above 2,000 trillion won as optimism grew around its role in the expanding AI chip industry. Investor sentiment was also boosted by strong export data showing South Korea's semiconductor shipments reached a record high in June amid booming global demand for AI-related technologies. Samsung recently announced it had started shipping samples of its latest high-bandwidth memory chips to customers, strengthening confidence in its competitiveness in the AI semiconductor market. The company's advanced memory products are considered critical for AI data centers and are used by major technology firms, including NVIDIA. Analysts said that NVIDIA's increasing dependence on South Korean chipmakers underlines Samsung's strategic importance within the global AI supply chain. Samsung's gains also reflected expectations that new cooperation opportunities with NVIDIA could help the company narrow the gap with rivals in the rapidly growing high-bandwidth memory sector.
1: Shares in EasyJet surged on Monday after the budget. Airlines said that it will consider any potential takeover offer from U.S. investment firm Castle Lake. EasyJet's stock jumped more than 12% after Castle Lake confirmed that it is in the early stages of evaluating a possible bid for the airline, although no formal approach has yet been made to the company's board. The airline described the timing of the interest as highly opportunistic, arguing that its share price has been weakened by geopolitical tensions, including the conflict involving Iran, as well as broader regulatory and market pressures. Despite criticizing the timing, EasyJet said that it will assess any formal proposal should one be submitted. The sharp rise in shares pushed EasyJet's market value above £3.3 billion, partially recovering losses after the stock had fallen more than 20% since the beginning of the year. Castle Lake separately disclosed that it already holds a 2.14% stake in EasyJet, making it one of the airline's top shareholders. Analysts said that Castle Lake has the financial capacity to pursue a deal, although regulatory restrictions in Britain and Europe could complicate any full takeover attempt. EasyJet said that its board remains confident in the airline's long-term strategy and ability to deliver value for shareholders, despite uncertainty linked to fuel costs and weaker summer booking trends.
2: Zirat Bank is with you all around the world.

0: Brazilian fans gathered at the iconic Maracanã Stadium in Rio de Janeiro on Sunday for a friendly match between Brazil and Panama, the team's last game on home soil before heading to the 2026 World Cup. The big talking point before the match was that star forward Neymar would not feature, as he continues to recover from a muscle injury. Soccer fan Caio Vitor said he had bought his ticket hoping to see Neymar play, but remained optimistic about the forward's chances of making an impact at the Cup.
1: Eu vim esperando ver o Neymar em campo hoje, mas eu acho que o Neymar na Copa vai arrebentar. Segundo jogo deve jogar, vai chegar fazendo 4-5 gols, não tem como tirar ele, né?
0: Despite his absence, the mood among fans arriving at the Maracanã was one of excitement.
2: From humble beginnings to the world's biggest sporting event, several players from Ecuador's national team have overcome poverty and adversity to represent their country at the 2026 World Cup. Among them is Chelsea midfielder Moises Caicedo, who stands out as the most emblematic of that rise. The 24-year-old who is preparing for his second World Cup comes from modest roots in Ecuador and reached the pinnacle of soccer. Galo Rodriguez was a former youth coach of Caicedo and two other current national team players, William Pacho and Piero Incapié.
3: Los que han llegado realmente son los chicos que...
4: Those who have made it to the national squad are the boys who had their goals very clear. They always dreamed big. They were very disciplined. In the club residence, they didn't create much trouble, just normal things for their age. But they always had their sporting goals very clear, what they wanted, and they worked for it. And there you see the results.
2: Playing in their fifth World Cup, Ecuador hopes to surpass their best ever finish in 2006, when the team reached the round of 16 at the tournament in Germany. Coach Sebastian Becasese has credited the players' humility and family support for their historic second-place finish in South American qualifying, behind world champions Argentina.
5: They show them to us when they arrive, but nobody tells them how they do it, because what I mean is that in life, everything also has a price, the price of being away from home. I'm not talking about material things, but the price of being far from home, from what a mother or father can offer you, having to be in these demanding competitive places, knowing that there are very few chances of making it.
2: Ecuador faces Ivory Coast in its World Cup opening match on June 14th.

0: Yes, I think it was, I think, positive to finish after 90 minutes in a good form. I think with the possibility to nearly the whole roster playing, having minutes. I think it's too many positive things, things that we need to improve, obvious things that we need to improve. But I think happy to finish the first week and training and competing against a really good team like Senegal. Yes, always it's better to win. It's true that this today is not an official game and doesn't count the point, but it's important to get good feelings. We are still a little bit short in our preparation, but I think we are going in a good direction. No?
1: Center, who's going to get it? Does anybody see it? No!
2: The New York Yankees scored 13 runs in the third inning, tied for their biggest inning in 106 years, to defeat the Athletics 13-8 on Sunday and take the series. 18 batters came to the plate in the third, with 12 consecutive reaching base to open the inning, the first time a team had done so in 17 seasons. It was only the second time since 1900 that a team scored 10 or more runs in a game with all of its hits coming in a single inning. Ben Rice drove in 4 runs, with Trent Grisham and Max Schumann adding 2 RBIs apiece. Will Warren allowed 3 unearned runs over 6 innings to earn the win. For Oakland, Jonah Heim hit a 3-run homer, and Brent Rooker doubled and homered. Starter Jacob Lopez lasted just 2 innings, giving up 7 runs on 5 hits.
3: David Bednar puts the hammer.
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Founded in 1999 in Vienna, Austria, VakıfBank Bank International AG operates branches in Vienna, Frankfurt, and Cologne, as well as a representative office in Budapest, employing 73 staff members. The bank plays a significant role in strengthening economic relations and foreign trade between Turkey, Austria, and Germany. It primarily focuses on financing the commercial activities of its corporate clients and investing in bonds. With a strong capital and liquidity structure, the bank reached a total asset size of €991 million by the end of 2024. Thanks to its strong brand recognition, it serves approximately 13,000 customers across a broad base.

Every story is part of a bigger picture. This is a global conversation, live and unfiltered. The defining issues of our age, the decisions that shape debate, every story counts. A fast-changing world told through stories that endure. Events that define economies, societies, and political landscapes. Eight News. Perspectives change. Truth remains. Discover the truth for justice.

0: Middle East tensions remain elevated after reports said U.S. President Donald Trump clashed with Israeli Prime Minister Benjamin Netanyahu over Israel's operations in Lebanon, even as Washington announced a ceasefire between Israel and Hezbollah. However, despite diplomatic efforts, the humanitarian crisis and violence in the region continue to fuel regional instability. Amid the turmoil, Turkish President Recep Tayyip Erdogan said Turkey remains a pillar of stability, highlighting the country's diplomatic, economic, and defense achievements. To discuss these developments and their broader regional implications, we are joined by Daily Sabah's editorial coordinator, Mehmet Çelik.
1: Dünyada ve bölgemizde gerek siyasi, gerek ekonomik, gerekse diplomatik bakımdan çok ciddi kırılmalar yaşanıyor. 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
0: That was President Erdogan's statements, and what is going on in the, around the world is actually quite a lot. But in the Middle East, we have been speaking about what is going on around Lebanon and the statements of Donald Trump and the stance of Israel and so on and so forth. So I'm going to turn to my guest, Mehmet Çelik, joining us once again. Thank you so much for joining us. Let's talk about Lebanon. Let's start off with that. Donald Trump's statements were harsh. What is your take on that?
2: Well, it's been about a little more than 3 months since the war in Iran began, the U.S.-Israeli war in Iran. When we looked at the first statements and first, you know, motivations behind this attack on Iran, we saw that initial demands were to change the regime, eliminate Iran's nuclear program, eliminate the ballistic missile program, and the demand was that Iran would stop teaming up with the proxies in the region, which Israel thought to be some sort of security problems for themselves. Now that we have moved into the war, 3 months into the war, there is actually two new deadlocks that have emerged. One of them is the Strait of Hormuz and the blockade on Strait of Hormuz, both by Iran and the retaliatory one that the United States has imposed. And the second is the Lebanon deadlock. When we look at the Strait of Hormuz, it has been instrumentalized by the Iranian side to prolong the war or this negotiation process, to hold the cards high so that the compromises can be minimized as they are negotiating with the United States. On the other hand, as an opportunity, Israel has attacked Lebanon and has been, you know, moving north towards the north, even beyond Litani River. They have actually turned the whole southern Lebanon into a conflict zone.

0: from the Iranian side as they use Strait of Hormuz as a card during these negotiation process. Two, they seek to have this ceasefire in Lebanon, and they are saying that this has to be included if we're going to establish some sort of permanent peace. But at the same time, this also means that the Israeli side is seizing the opportunity while the world is busy with Strait of Hormuz, the financial crisis, energy-related problems. They are expanding their territorial occupation towards Beirut, basically. So I think that there is an entanglement that is making the situation beyond just Strait of Hormuz, beyond just U.S., Israel, and Iran conflict. The region itself is turning into something that is becoming, in a way, instrumentalized by these powers or by these sides in the conflict that spreads the instability towards the region, around the region. When we look at the Lebanon issue, for example, this is, of course, not the first time Israel has occupied Lebanon, right? Beforehand, it happened also, but they had to withdraw, and now they're doing the same thing again. This time, I think, as part of their expansionist policies in the region, and when we look at the Netanyahu statements or other ministers' statements in the cabinet, we see that this time it is becoming a more permanent occupation, as there is no basically force that can draw them or push them back in out of Lebanese territory. When we look at this whole, the Hormuz, Lebanon, and the war between Iran and the United States, I think the problem is that the world ignores or fails to see what is taking place as part of this whole Israeli policy in the region. I mean, we were talking about Gaza genocide, and now we're talking about Lebanon. We are not even talking about Syria, although Israel is occupying Syrian territory. We are not talking about, where does this war with Iran, what was the motivation behind this war in Iran, and whether those targets or goals have been actually materialized, and why the United States even supported Israel in the first place. Why? Because the Israeli policy for the region is to instill instability in different places to expand their territorial occupation, because this policy is an ideology-driven policy that seeks to occupy the neighboring countries based on some perverse interpretation of a text. So the Lebanon situation, there seemed to be a friction between Donald Trump and the United and Israel, because Donald Trump wants to go into the upcoming elections with a victory speech in his hand, mm-hmm. As part of the Iran war, and he wants to say, look, this is what I have achieved by attacking Iran. But Lebanon is actually causing a problem there, because Israel continues to occupy it, and Iran does not want to negotiate with the United States as long as the occupation continues in Lebanon. So this becomes a deadlock for Donald Trump himself, and a source of problem with Netanyahu. And this is why we saw very harsh comments, mm-hmm. The claimed remarks during the telephone call between Netanyahu and Donald Trump, including some insult words, saying that, I'm saving you, basically, using some slang words, I'm saving you from being arrested, and look what you're doing. But when we look at the Israeli politics, there's a lot of voices saying that we are listening to Donald Trump too much when it comes to Lebanon.
1: That is also a problem for the Israeli internal politics, isn't it?
0: For the Israeli internal politics, especially the far-right Israeli politicians, mm-hmm. or the radicals that have no limits in terms of expanding mm-hmm. that territory. I mean, we even saw Smotrich saying, let's get rid of the Oslo Accords, and let's, the whole West Bank must be

0: occupied. Different sections in the, as you know, there's divisions in West Bank. But say, we got to get rid of these, and the whole West Bank, the whole Palestinian Authority must be eliminated, he's saying. So there is that pressure from them as well. But Netanyahu also knows as long as this war continues, he will stay in power.
1: Is this a distraction tactic that we are talking about Iran and suddenly Lebanon happens? We are talking about Lebanon, then we are talking about, we're not talking about Syria. Whilst we are talking about all of these, we forgot about Gaza in the international media coverage names, of course, not personally. But is this a tactic that Israel continues to do in order to get what they want?
0: You know, if we thought it in a way that Israel tries to calm down tensions in, let's say, in Gaza, in Syria, and then moves on to Lebanon and then, calms down tensions with them. But that's not it. It's very explicit, in my opinion. You know, whether they are occupying Syria, whether they are occupying Lebanon, whether they are continuing killings in Gaza, it is not done behind closed doors. It's not done where the cameras are not filming. Because it's all being recorded in today's day and age. It is no longer just certain Western media that is covering these events. Mm-hmm. The whole world media, the whole international community, and the public opinion has changed when it comes to Israeli actions. And because of this, Israel does not need to, does not even feel that they have to hide what they're doing. They're doing it very explicitly, very openly. One day they attack Iran, the next day they attack Lebanon, despite the international community, including Western European countries' criticism. Despite Donald Trump, as the U.S. media reported, having that harsh conversation with Netanyahu, they're still thinking very confidently. I'm using that from their perspective, very confidently that what they're doing is right and they're there to stay there permanently.
1: It's been their stance it's been their rhetoric for forever.
0: I mean, this is the ideology that feeds these policies.
1: Yes.
0: And according to this ideology and this understanding and this approach to the Middle East, these lines are part of the greater Israel. And when that is the perspective, when that is the approach, unfortunately, anything that comes to their way becomes a legitimate target for them to be destroying, whether that is environment, whether that is animals or humans, mm-hmm. human beings, sacred places, hospitals.
1: Doesn't matter for them.
0: Anything that comes in their way, they are willing to destroy it without any... thinking that stops them, any norms, any values, international law has been violated by, from all different sides and all different angles. It has been, violated, be it when the activists go into international waters, they attack them. There is no such a thing as international law, international human rights law. Norms, values when it comes to achieving the target for the Israeli policies.
1: Speaking of destruction, actually, we do have numbers that only in Lebanon, 3,300, more than 3,300 people have been killed, and there's so many wounded people. Only in the last attack in 28th of May, we have seen 19 people killed and 58 people wounded, and these numbers are not even like nothing. They're nothing compared to what is going on in Gaza, but this is also really high level of combat. When Israel came out and said that they're even going to intensify all of these attacks, how do they make it possible for this to be acceptable for the discourse?
0: I'm not sure, because for a normal human being, that's hard to comprehend how you can legitimize, how you can think that it's normal to eliminate even one person, kill one human being for the sake without them attacking you. You know, these are civilians, civilian populations. Nevertheless, when we talk about, you know, the displacement both in Gaza and in Lebanon, when we talk about the casualties, well, I mean, there's war crimes being committed in both places. Mm-hmm. If this is the case, for me, it is not easy to make sense of it, because I am not, you know, someone that can be, you know, looking at the issues from their perspective and try to make sense of it. This is very difficult for a normal human being.
1: Of course.
0: And at the same time, you know, since we're talking about a ceasefire in Gaza right now, and since then, more than 920 people have been killed, let alone over 2,000 injured, let alone
1: this is
0: the Israeli
1: ceasefire.
0: Yeah, let alone Israeli plans to stay there permanent and draw new lines and, you know, minimize the areas where Palestinians can stay. It is very, you know, when I'm asked, you know, what is Israel's motivations or how can they do this, I'm not sure, because I can't relate to that mindset. And I don't think anyone with any sort of, you know, humanity left their mind and hearts, they can't relate to that mindset that, you know, thinks and legitimizes destruction as a means of achieving their goal by all means.
1: Should be something significantly wrong with someone to be able to comprehend this and relate to this anyway.
0: I'm not sure, like, if this is some sort of, you know, when you see yourself above everybody and everything else, then everything else outside of you or people that you think deserve to be, they are worthless. And this is how they view the world, and this is why they're able to bomb hospitals with children in their sick beds.
1: And then we have the world powers like United States, who is okay with this, sometimes supporting, sometimes just laying low, but okay with this. But let's talk about the statements. Let's go back to the statements of Donald Trump. Of course, his discourse changes because of he thinks about his way of being presented and everything. But do you think that this conflict, this bump in the road, is going to be something that is going to profoundly change what is going on right now, or are they going to be able to bury their hatches and continue what the evil deeds that they're doing at the moment?
0: You know, there is a difference between the, you know, friction between Donald Trump and Netanyahu, and there is also a difference between the U.S. foreign policy on Israel and the U.S. relationship with Israel. I think we need to separate the two. When we look at the current friction between, or seeming friction between, Netanyahu and Donald Trump, it has a lot to do with the war in Iran and the fact that there is no exit strategy for Donald Trump that he can hold and you know, present to his public opinion ahead of the upcoming elections, or to repair his prestige worldwide, or to, you know, to at least reinstate that U.S. leadership in the world. But when we look at, you know, this current friction between Netanyahu and Donald Trump, one day he acts like this, the next day he can say, you know, how much of a good relationship he has with Bibi.
1: Yeah, see, and Bibi's my friend.
0: Bibi is my best friend. You know, I'm the best friend of Israel. You'll not have any other president that will do as much for Israel than myself, he would say. So I don't look at the statements with much profound meanings behind them for Donald Trump. What we need to look at is the bigger picture, I think, when it comes to U.S.-Israel relationship, Israel's plans for the region, and what does this mean for the people of the region? What does this mean when we look at the U.S. relationship with its allies in the Gulf? When we look at Middle East, what does it mean now for the United States as it is trying to, you know, put the Ukraine war aside, put the Middle East aside, and focus on a power like China in Asia Pacific? we need to look at the bigger picture, I think, rather than just simple tweets or social media posts by Donald Trump, because

0: if we look at Donald Trump's post, the war should have ended a long time ago with Iran. Even today, you know, he was saying next week we may have a deal, but he's said many, he said these many times. And I think, you know, a couple of days ago, the Iranian foreign minister said, until a tangible deal materializes and comes out and is shared with the public from by both sides, everything else is speculation. And I think that speculation has, and you know, these so many speculations, so many back and forwards, has also diminished the power of messages coming from the U.S. president.
1: Of course, I mean, Iran has a profound way of stabilizing the situation, aren't they? Because they are making sure that it goes slow, because the United States has no exit plan that they are like concretely being able to do that. And don't you think that historically United States getting into a Middle East country wasn't a problem, but getting out of that country was a problem for the United States? And doesn't the same thing happen to Donald Trump right now?
0: You know, he came to power saying that he will end so many wars.
1: Yeah.
0: And he was criticizing Joe Biden for being involved in wars and not being able to finish them. He criticized Barack Obama for, you know, what he compromised, what he said was a compromise in deal with Iran. But right now his situation is worse than both presidents.
1: Yeah.
0: The deal with Iran, or the negotiations, or the proposed plans, are not anywhere you know, ahead of Barack Obama's deals with Iran. When we look at Joe Biden and criticism by Donald Trump saying that you couldn't finish any wars, when we look at Ukraine war, it is still going on. When we look at the situation in Gaza and the Middle East, it is still going on. When we look at you know, him saying that I will not initiate any wars, Iran war started. So I don't think he's in a very good situation when we think of the upcoming elections. So he is trying to rush this deal with Iran. Iran, on the other hand, is going back and forth at the same time too, but for, I think, for different reasons, as you know, they are trying to have this, you know, for the Iranian side, an exit strategy is a necessity also, because they need to not only, you know, appeal to their public opinion, but for the region, you know, for their influence that has also diminished, for their relationship that has been severed in the region, they also need, you know, that success story to be shared, or to be used to rebuild their prestige in the region, because right now their influence and their trust in the region has diminished. But there is a new status quo in the region after February 28th. And whether the Iranian side will claim victory in the region, or the U.S. will claim victory in the region against Iran, and, you know, neither side will accept a defeat. At the same time, for both sides, whether Iran or the United States, this new status quo will mean a lot more than just bilateral confrontations. It will, you know, it has already led to new formation of new axes in the region. It has already led to different countries merging and taking sides, be it, you know, even within the Gulf itself, there is divergences in terms of, you know, dealing with the situation. So we will see. Right now, I think we are in a stage where the process of negotiation will continue a little further. Even if a deal comes out of this related to Strait of Hormuz, this doesn't mean, of course, a permanent peace and all, you know, all the disagreements have already been solved related to nuclear program, related to ballistic program, related to U.S. paying for the damages of the war, or related to unfreezing the Iranian funds or financial instruments.
1: And do you think that Iran is expecting all of these to unfold and unresolved before they make a ceasefire deal?
0: Ceasefire right now is, of course, still continuing, but for a permanent peace, there must be a lot more than just Strait of Hormuz. This is not a war related to

0: straight affirmers. This is an outcome. Straight affirmers is an outcome of the reasons, you know, why the war was started. Mm-hmm. What was the motivation or the guiding targets that led to the war? It was the regime itself. It was the Iran's nuclear program. It was the ballistic missile program, and also Iran's relations and helping the proxies in the region, mm-hmm. and security. How? What did that? What do these mean for security of Israel? Now, Iran's nuclear program has not been tackled. The ballistic missile program is still there. Iran is still has relations with proxies in the region. But we're talking about Strait of Hormuz, an instrument which has been serving Iranian hand, that was basically, you know, built by Donald Trump's attack in Iran, which has made the Strait of Hormuz a good instrument for the Iranian side as they are trying to settle a negotiation or a deal with the United States. And I think this is something that perhaps wasn't in plan when it comes to energy prices, for example, when it comes to financial situation, when it comes to inflation, and you know how Iran has instrumentalized Strait of Hormuz for that has been backfiring for Donald Trump and the United States, not only in at home, you know, not only at home, the U.S. public opinion, but also for the Europeans, this is a problem as well.
1: Well, we're also talking about $24 billion worth frozen Iranian assets. So, as you have mentioned, this is a part of, for Iran at least, this should be a part of the peace agreement. So, do you think that it is possible for United States to come down with a deal that agrees to unfreeze this?
0: I think, in my opinion, one of the easier articles that could be tackled as part of this negotiation process is the free, you know, these financial issues, because this would help Iranian side, you know, to re-stabilize their economy or support their economy. But at the same time, it would also mean that Donald Trump would ask for something in return, and what would that be? Is it just to open? Is it just opening the Strait of Hormuz? Strait of Hormuz was open before the U.S. attacked Iran. So this doesn't mean that the U.S. has achieved anything by unfreezing the Iranian funds in return for Strait of Hormuz. This is going back to the pre-war time, mm-hmm. with compromising that. That helps Iran rebuild its economy. So, what is in it for Donald Trump when it comes to, you know, a success story that he can take home with himself? If he goes home and you know, tell the Americans, look, I unfroze the Iranian funds, but I opened the Strait of Hormuz. The Strait of Hormuz was open already. So none of the targets, none of the goals that, you know, was put forward as part of the initiating this war were achieved. In addition, you unfroze Iranian.
1: Could have been just,
0: this is a failure for Donald Trump. And I think he knows that, and he acknowledges that without getting something else from Iran. Even though it may not be all the, you know, regime change or nuclear program, something must be taken from the Iranian side as they're negotiating, or Iranian side must make also a compromise for Donald Trump to go home with that as a success story ahead of the elections. Otherwise, this will be a big failure, not only for Donald Trump in the coming elections, but also for the U.S. prestige, mm-hmm. internationally. This will be a damaging factor as well.
1: Well, we were actually, I mean, United States and the entire world were dealing with something, the economic crisis that's, mm-hmm. coming up and around. And if this happens, as you have said, the only thing that Donald Trump goes home with is just opening Strait of Hormuz, which was open already before he spent lots and lots of money from the U.S. taxpayers to get in a war that was so irrelevant before. Do you think that he's going to have any chance in the midterm elections? Because they're coming up also. And already U.S. internal politics are talking about how it is.

0: going to be a loss for the Republicans. Do you think that Donald Trump has something new in his hands that he can just present and make it an advantage for him?
1: I think this would be a very, you know, mere speculation if I said anything right now about this, because I don't think anybody knows how this negotiation process will end at the moment, whether there will be a new, you know, it will fail totally and a new war will start, whether some compromises will be made from either side where they can, you know, sign some sort of a deal. I don't think Donald Trump himself knows, nor the Iranian side knows at the moment. So until that comes up, until we know that, you know, whether this process, negotiation process, will lead to a failure or whether it will lead to something more tangible, it becomes very difficult for us to, you know, gauge how the midterm elections will you know, turn out for Donald Trump. If Donald Trump is able to secure some sort of victory for himself, where the American voters will also be, you know, convinced, then he may have a big chance in the midterm elections once again. But right now it'll be a mere speculation, because we don't know how this negotiation process, things change very drastically, very quickly. Mm-hmm. For us to be able to predict, it will just be a guessing game. But we can look at the bigger picture and say at the moment that both sides need an exit strategy. Both sides right now are around the table with maximalist demands, and both sides, if they want a deal, which they need, mm-hmm. they need to make compromises. How these compromises will be made, it is something that is taking time. While it is taking time, it is also costly for both sides and the international community.
0: What is a win for Donald Trump then? What would be a win?
1: Well, I mean, if the
0: nuclear program,
1: for example, you know, there was some sort of agreement that enriched uranium is removed from Iran mm-hmm. completely and taken to a third country or somewhere else, the United States would be okay with. He could say, you know what, I eliminated their nuclear program and they will no longer be able to produce that.
0: He already says that.
1: If that is a convincing point, then it could be a win. If the Iranian side says, I will cancel my ballistic missile program, which was the biggest deterrent factor during the war, then this could be a win. If the Iranian side, with the inclusion of third-party countries or different actors from the international community, comes to a negotiation table saying that I will never attack United States or U.S. bases and Israel, and I am, you know, signing a deal related to this as a security guarantee, then the Donald Trump could count these as a win. But the Iranian side will also demand the same things. This is not a one-sided imposition of a deal. So if this is going to be a negotiation and a deal, both sides will have demands. Mm-hmm. And the compromises that the United States will make, how they will be perceived by the public opinion in the United States, will also be a game changer for the upcoming midterm elections.
0: And I will ask the same question for Iran as well. What should we consider for Iran to having, quote unquote, winning in this agreement? Do you think realistically there's a way of Iran?
1: Well, I think psychologically right now Iran has already, Iranian side is already in a more advantageous spot related compared to the U.S. in an Israeli position. Why am I saying that? Because they have been able to put a deadlock on the war through the blockade or the closure or some sort of management of Strait of Hormuz.
0: It was unexpected, isn't it?
1: So this has been a game changer, I think, in the war. So this is already something that is very tangible for them that, you know, creates that psychological advantage. Secondly, if the United States and Israel can guarantee, you know, give them security guarantees, this will all, and with inclusion or monitoring of the third parties, this could also be another psychological advantage for them. Third, if they are able to release some of their frozen funds, this will be a good boost for their economy. And if they remove some of the sanctions, and I think.

0: these are some of the tangible points where if the U.S. makes a compromise or agrees to do, then the Iranian regime could call these a win as they are trying to appeal them to their public opinion.
1: And what is Israel going to do under this peace processes? Because they keep attacking everywhere they want to. And if this peace deal happens, is it going to be good for Israel or not? Because they do want to continue their aggression, don't they?
0: Well, I mean, I'm not sure how the Israelis think, but when it comes to, you know, whether they want a peace or not, I think they're not so much concerned about how this will mean for the United States, but they're concerned that if Lebanon is, for example, included in this peace plan, then that will mean that they'll have to withdraw from the Lebanese territory, and this will not be something that they would have desired. At the same time, I think we need to look at Donald Trump and Netanyahu conversation and read between the lines there. Who wants a peace deal and who doesn't want a peace deal? If it is Donald Trump, as a very pragmatic person that wants to get out of this war immediately and go into midterm elections with something in his hands, then if this is a concern, it will be supported by Netanyahu. But I don't think this is a concern for Netanyahu, despite the fact that he will be also going into elections, despite the domestic pressure or international pressure on Israel. Right now, what he wants to do for Netanyahu, I think the longer the wars and the conflicts that they are involved in, the longer he thinks he will stay in power. So, for getting out of Iran, and for the United States to sign some sort of deal with Iran, I'm not sure if it will be something that will be desired by the Israeli side.
1: To wrap it up, I also would like to ask you your opinion. Like, as we are running out of time, I think we have a couple minutes, but I do want to ask you your opinion about the continuous. What do you foresee? Of course, it's just fortune telling, but what do you foresee about the peace deal coming up next? What time do we have? Do you think that it is going to happen anytime soon?
0: Well, Donald Trump said next week, but I'm not sure. Because
1: Trump has been saying next week.
0: I think this will be like a fortune telling. I don't know, because, what is shared on social media or what is coming out of the remarks of the politicians on both sides does not necessarily mean that it is a reflection of the negotiation table itself. Both sides are using this political psychology to appeal to their bases or to different parties involved. But what is actually taking place in the field is not always aligned with that tone. So I'm not sure, but we don't have much more detail other than what is being shared by the Iranian side or by Donald Trump through social media.
1: Yes. And we are going to see how it is going to unfold. Yeah. Thank you so much.
0: Thank you
1: so much for joining us. And thank you so much for sparing your time here on iNews.
0: My pleasure.
1: And with that, we are going to conclude the world news and the world of diplomacy for this hour. But we are going to continue with more world news on the next hours to come.

the Turkish economy expanded 2.5% year-on-year in the first quarter of 2026, extending a streak of uninterrupted growth despite tighter monetary conditions and the impact of the Iran conflict on energy prices. Data from the Turkish Statistical Institute showed growth slowed for a third consecutive quarter and came in below market expectations of 2.7%. Gross domestic product reached nearly 17 trillion Turkish lira.

equivalent to around $389.6 billion during the January to March period. The information and communications sector recorded the strongest annual growth at 9.5%, while agriculture, forestry, and fishing expanded 4.6% following last year's decline, linked to frost and drought conditions. The industrial sector contracted 0.8% during the quarter, reflecting weaker external demand and growing uncertainty across global markets. Household consumption increased 4.8% and investments rose 3%, while exports of goods and services declined 12.7% year-on-year. The Turkish Treasury and Finance Minister said that the Turkish economy had continued growing for 23 consecutive quarters, despite global shocks and regional instability.

0: AI giant Anthropic has filed the paperwork to go public, the company said Monday. It takes an early lead over rival and ChatGPT owner OpenAI in a race that will define the future business shape of artificial intelligence. Anthropic, which makes agentic coding assistant Claude Code, did not disclose the size or the terms of the offering. Confidential submissions let companies advance IPO preparations while shielding sensitive financial details from rivals and the public. Its last fundraising round gave it a valuation of nearly $1 trillion, making it worth more than OpenAI. The crucial step toward a listing comes on the heels of SpaceX's mega IPO, which is on course to rewrite the record books. The Elon Musk-led company is pursuing a $75 billion offering at a $1.75 trillion valuation and could begin trading within 2 weeks. And a source close to the matter told Reuters that OpenAI is set to confidentially file for a U.S. IPO in the coming weeks, too. One analyst told Reuters the demand for capital from these IPOs will be so considerable that it is likely to create disruptions in the capital markets. So going public early will be a huge advantage.
1: Stocks continue to run really based on extraordinary fundamentals. If we look at the earnings backdrop over Q2 and really year to date, it all continues to accelerate. And it's in big part due to AI and AI spend and expanse there. We see guiding up from Microsoft and NVIDIA, Meta, you know, really go on down the line on hyperscalers. But that is also working its way throughout other components of the markets, right? Dell last week, extraordinary beat, and obviously moving their way up. And so if we look at, you know, S&P right now on track for about 20% earnings growth, that's an incredible rate mid-cycle here. And so, you know, the markets have really been somewhat melting up, and they've been doing that on fundamentals. Now, that's helped them look through the volatility in the Middle East. It's helped them look through an economy that's growing and robust, but maybe not exactly where you would want it to see this level of markets and making new highs. But it's really a story about the fundamentals.

Samsung Electronics shares surged on Monday as investors reacted positively to expectations of closer cooperation with NVIDIA in artificial intelligence technologies. The rally came ahead of an expected visit to South Korea by Jensen Huang, who is set to meet senior executives from Samsung and other Korean technology firms later this week. Samsung shares jumped nearly 10%, pushing the company's market value above 2,000 trillion won as optimism grew around its role in the expanding AI chip industry. Investor sentiment was also boosted by strong export data, showing South Korea's semiconductor shipments reached a record high in June amid booming global demand for AI-related technologies. Samsung recently announced it had started shipping samples of its latest high-bandwidth memory chips to customers, strengthening confidence in its competitiveness in the AI semiconductor market. The company's advanced memory products are considered critical for AI data centers and are used by

0: major technology firms, including NVIDIA. Analysts said that NVIDIA's increasing dependence on South Korean chipmakers underlines Samsung's strategic importance within the global AI supply chain. Samsung's gains also reflected expectations that new cooperation opportunities with NVIDIA could help the company narrow the gap with rivals in the rapidly growing high-bandwidth memory sector.
1: Shares in EasyJet surged on Monday after the budget. Airline said that it will consider any potential takeover offer from U.S. investment firm Castle Lake. EasyJet's stock jumped more than 12% after Castle Lake confirmed that it is in the early stages of evaluating a possible bid for the airline, although no formal approach has yet been made to the company's board. The airline described the timing of the interest as highly opportunistic, arguing that its share price has been weakened by geopolitical tensions, including the conflict involving Iran, as well as broader regulatory and market pressures. Despite criticizing the timing, EasyJet said that it will assess any formal proposal should one be submitted. The sharp rise in shares pushed EasyJet's market value above £3.3 billion, partially recovering losses after the stock had fallen more than 20% since the beginning of the year. Castle Lake separately disclosed that it already holds a 2.14% stake in EasyJet, making it one of the airline's top shareholders. Analysts said that Castle Lake has the financial capacity to pursue a deal, although regulatory restrictions in Britain and Europe could complicate any full takeover attempt. EasyJet said that its board remains confident in the airline's long-term strategy and ability to deliver value for shareholders, despite uncertainty linked to fuel costs and weaker summer booking trends.
2: Zirat Bank is with you all around the world.

0: Brazilian fans gathered at the iconic Maracanã Stadium in Rio de Janeiro on Sunday for a friendly match between Brazil and Panama, the team's last game on home soil before heading to the 2026 World Cup. The big talking point before the match was that star forward Neymar would not feature, as he continues to recover from a muscle injury. Soccer fan Caio Vitor said he had bought his ticket hoping to see Neymar play, but remained optimistic about the forward's chances of making an impact at the Cup.
1: Eu vim esperando ver o Neymar em campo hoje, mas eu acho que o Neymar na Copa vai arrebentar. Segundo jogo deve jogar, vai chegar fazendo 4, 5 gols, tem como tirar ele, né?
0: Despite his absence, the mood among fans arriving at the Maracanã was one of excitement.
2: From humble beginnings to the world's biggest sporting event, several players from Ecuador's national team have overcome poverty and adversity to represent their country at the 2026 World Cup. Among them is Chelsea midfielder Moises Caicedo, who stands out as the most emblematic of that rise. The 24-year-old, who is preparing for his second World Cup, comes from modest roots in Ecuador and reached the pinnacle of soccer. Galo Rodriguez was a former youth coach of Caicedo and two other current national team players, William Pacho and Piero Incapié.
3: Those who have made it to the national squad are the boys who had their goals very clear. They always dream big. They were very disciplined. In the club residence, they didn't create much trouble, just normal things for their age. But they always had their sporting goals very clear, what they wanted, and they worked for it. And there you see the results.
2: Playing in their fifth World Cup, Ecuador hopes to surpass their best ever finish in 2006, when the team reached the round of 16 at the tournament in Germany. Coach Sebastián Becasese has credited the players' humility and family support for their historic second-place finish in South American qualifying, behind world champions Argentina.
4: No, no. Muestran cuando llegan.
5: They show them to us when they arrive, but nobody tells them how they do it, because what I mean is that in life, everything also has a price, the price of being away from home. I'm not talking about material things, but the price of being far from home, from

0: What a mother or father can offer you, having to be in these demanding competitive places, knowing that there are very few chances of making it.
1: Ecuador faces Ivory Coast in its World Cup opening match on June 14th.

0: Yes, I think it was, I think, positive to finish after 90 minutes in a good form. I think with the possibility to nearly the whole roster playing, having minutes. I think it's too many positive things, things that we need to improve, obvious things that we need to improve. But I think happy to finish the first week and training and competing in a really good team like Senegal. Yes, always it's better to win. It's true that this today is not an official game and doesn't count the point, but it's important to get good feelings. We are still a little bit short in our preparation, but I think we are going in a good direction. No?
1: Center, who's going to get it? Does anybody see it? No!
2: The New York Yankees scored 13 runs in the third inning, tied for their biggest inning 106 years, to defeat the Athletics 13-8 on Sunday and take the series. 18 batters came to the plate in the third, with 12 consecutive reaching base to open the inning, the first time a team had done so in 17 seasons. It was only the second time since 1900 that a team scored 10 or more runs in a game with all of its hits coming in a single inning. Ben Rice drove in 4 runs, with Trent Grisham and Max Schumann adding 2 RBIs apiece. Will Warren allowed 3 unearned runs over 6 innings to earn the win. For Oakland, Jonah Heim hit a 3-run homer, and Brent Rooker doubled and homered. Starter Jacob Lopez lasted just 2 innings, giving up 7 runs on 5 hits.
3: David Bednar puts the hammer.
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This is a global conversation, live and unfiltered. The defining issues of our age, the decisions that shape debate, every story counts. A fast-changing world told through stories that endure.

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A News. 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

I'm Su Dozer with your global weather update. Let's start. We begin in Europe, where dark clouds continue to sweep quickly across the region. Bucharest will be rainy, reaching 22 degrees. Athens is partly cloudy at 29. Farther west, temperatures continue to drop. Moscow is cloudy at 20 degrees and London is rainy at 19. Across the Balkans, summer has firmly set in. Zagreb is partly cloudy at 26 degrees, while Sarajevo is cloudy at 25. It's getting warmer for the Middle East, though. Beirut is partly cloudy at 25 degrees, and Gaza has similar weather at 26. In South Asia, Baku is at 20 degrees, and New Delhi is partly cloudy at 35. Farther east, Shanghai is cloudy at 29 degrees, while Jakarta has a similar weather at 32. Across Africa, Tripoli is partly cloudy at 29 degrees. Cape Town has similar weather at 18. In North America, Mexico City will be rainy at 27 degrees. New York is partly cloudy for today. In South America, Rio de Janeiro has a thunderstorm at 32 degrees, while Santiago is cloudy at 20. Across Oceania, Sydney will be rainy, and Melbourne has similar weather at 16 degrees. That's the latest global weather update. Stay tuned for more news and forecasts here on A News.

Greetings, I'm Jamal Anashina. You're watching E-News News Hour live from Istanbul. Let's take a look at our top stories. United States President Donald Trump said that Hezbollah and Israel have agreed to halt hostilities in a major de-escalation effort after Israeli Prime Minister Benjamin Netanyahu ordered attacks on the southern suburbs of Beirut on Monday. Turkish President Recep Tayyip Erdogan said that Turkey remains a pillar of stability amid growing regional crises, highlighting the country's diplomatic, economic, and defense achievements over the past two decades.

Denmark's social democratic leader, Mette Frederiksen, said she has agreed to form a center-left coalition government, maintaining her grip on power amid a crisis in ties with U.S. President Donald Trump over the future of Greenland.

0: Turkish President Recep Tayyip Erdogan said that Turkey remains a pillar of stability amid growing regional crises, highlighting the country's diplomatic, economic, and defense achievements over the past two decades.
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0: Iran's Tasnim News Agency reported that Iran has suspended indirect negotiations with the United States after Israel expanded military operations in Lebanon against the Iran-backed group Hezbollah. Tasnim reported that Tehran halted the exchange of messages with Washington through mediators, saying that Israeli actions in Lebanon have become a major obstacle to diplomatic efforts aimed at ending the three-month-long conflict. The development came after fresh military exchanges between the United States and Iran, including U.S. strikes on Iranian military targets and Iran's reported attack on a U.S. airbase in the Gulf region. Oil prices jumped more than $5 per barrel following the reports amid growing fears that tensions could further disrupt shipping routes and energy supplies. Iranian Foreign Minister Abbas Araghchi said that violations in Lebanon could not be separated from the broader ceasefire negotiations, warning that violation on one front is a violation of the ceasefire on all fronts. Tasnim also reported that Iran and allied groups within what Tehran calls the resistance front are discussing broader measures targeting strategic waterways, including the Strait of Hormuz and the Bab el-Mandab Strait. U.S. President Donald Trump insisted that Tehran still wanted a deal and urged critics to sit back and relax, while Iranian officials accused Washington of sending contradictory messages during negotiations. The negotiations remain deadlocked over several issues, including sanctions relief, frozen Iranian oil revenues, maritime access, and Israel's military campaign in Lebanon, as regional ceasefires continue to show signs of strain. Fresh exchanges between the United States and Iran have intensified fears that ongoing negotiations

0: Guard said that it launched an attack in retaliation that appears to have been a ballistic missile launch targeting Kuwait. People in Kuwait woke up to the sound of missile alert sirens today. It's not clear if there was any damage there, but Kuwait has been targeted repeatedly in the Iran war and in the weeks after. All this is coming as negotiations between Iran and the United States appear at a stalemate. U.S. President Donald Trump went online today and said that things would work out, but we've also heard from Iran's foreign ministry spokesperson who insists that these talks are continuing in a level of mistrust, just showing the gaps between them over issues like sanctions relief, Iran's nuclear program, and the future of the Israel-Hezbollah war that is grinding on today and threatening to drag the Middle East back again into a wider war.
1: Lebanon announced a partial ceasefire between Hezbollah and Israel in a limited de-escalation of a conflict that has killed thousands and fueled the broader U.S.-Israeli war with Iran.
2: Lebanon on Monday announced a partial ceasefire between Hezbollah and Israel, marking a limited de-escalation. Lebanon's embassy in Washington said the deal would not end the conflict in that country. Instead, it calls for Israel to halt strikes on Beirut and Hezbollah-controlled suburbs, while the Iran-aligned group halts its attacks on Israel. But hostilities continued into Monday evening. Israel said on Tuesday that it intercepted two projectiles fired into northern Israel. President Donald Trump said on Monday that Hezbollah, communicating through intermediaries, has pledged not to attack Israel. No U.S. president has ever spoken to the Washington-designated terrorist organization, with or without intermediaries. Trump also said Israeli Prime Minister Benjamin Netanyahu agreed to pull back any troops preparing to attack Beirut. However, Netanyahu said Israeli operations in southern Lebanon would continue, with forces pushing deeper into the region. A Hezbollah lawmaker said the group would support a full ceasefire, but only if Israel withdraws its troops. Lebanon said it would push to expand the agreement during talks in Washington on Wednesday, as diplomats try to revive broader efforts to end the three-month war, which remains closely tied to tensions between Washington and Tehran. The Israel-Hezbollah war erupted on March 2nd as an offshoot of the broader conflict and has been entangled with it ever since. Iran has insisted on a halt to Israeli attacks in Lebanon as a condition of any deal to end the war. While the U.S. has said the two conflicts are separate, oil prices broadly held steady early Tuesday, after sharp gains the day before, amid uncertainty over the ceasefire.
1: Palestinian families living near Gaza City's militarized yellow line say that they are enduring constant fear and repeated displacement as fighting continues close to residential neighborhoods.
3: Palestinian families living near Gaza City's so-called yellow line say that they are trapped between constant danger and repeated displacement as fighting and shelling continue close to residential neighborhoods. In the Al Zaytun district east of Gaza City, destroyed buildings and bullet-ridden homes line streets near the militarized zone, where residents report nightly gunfire and explosions. Khalid Talal and his family are sheltering inside a heavily damaged house located roughly 100 meters from the line, with plastic sheets covering shattered windows and bullet holes visible across the walls.
4: يعني يا عالم وين تلاقي لك خيمة تلاقي لك حاجة تلاقي لك تطلع تسكن فيها يا عالم انت وين تسكن.
3: Children living in the area are also experiencing the psychological toll of the conflict, with Talal's son Ahmed saying that the family fears leaving the house because of heavy tank fire and ongoing shooting.
5: والله بنخاف كثير ممكن نضرب في القلب الضوء بنخاف نطلع بصير يطخ خشب بصير يطخطخ بصير هون يعني يصلوا عند الفضيلة في الشارع كشكو.
3: According to the United Nations Relief and Works Agency for Palestine Refugees in the Near East, recent military escalation in Gaza has led to increasing civilian casualties.

0: And new waves of displacement, with multiple evacuation and shelter-in-place orders issued around areas near the yellow line.
1: Denmark's Social Democratic leader Mette Frederiksen said she has agreed to form a center-left coalition government, maintaining her grip on power amid a crisis in ties with U.S. President Donald Trump over the future of Greenland.
2: Denmark's Social Democratic leader Mette Frederiksen said Monday she has agreed to form a center-left coalition government, giving her a third consecutive term as prime minister. The administration's immediate to-do list includes diplomatic talks over Greenland, which U.S. President Donald Trump has threatened to annex, and a rapid buildup of Denmark's military as security in Europe deteriorates amid Russia's war in Ukraine. The deal to form a minority cabinet ends months of uncertainty after a March election in which 12 parties won seats in the country's parliament. Frederiksen told media that she had gone to see King Frederick on Monday evening to announce that a new government can be formed following long negotiations. Her centrist coalition lost its majority in the March 24th vote as Danes revolted over a cost of living crisis. But the Social Democratic Party remained the biggest group in parliament, with 38 out of 179 seats, down from 50. Frederiksen secured the necessary backing from parties in parliament after more than 2 months of haggling between the Social Democrats and the right-wing liberals over who should lead a new administration. The prime minister said the government's overall priorities will be presented on Tuesday, while ministers will be named on Wednesday.
1: Hundreds of people took to the streets in Nanyuki, Kenya, burning tires and blocking roads over plans to set up a U.S. Ebola quarantine facility at a nearby military base as legal and public health concerns triggered growing local opposition.
3: Hundreds of people marched to the streets of Nanyuki, Kenya on Monday, burning tires and blocking roads. They were protesting U.S. plans to set up an Ebola quarantine facility at a nearby military base to accommodate Americans exposed to the virus. The unrest began just days after the High Court ordered a temporary halt to the plan. This followed a legal challenge warning that the facility could pose a risk to public health. Anger was directed at elected officials, whom residents say have failed to address their concerns about the facility.
4: All elected leaders.
3: One resident said no elected officials showed up for the protest and voiced fears about the dangers Ebola could bring. Security forces were deployed to control the situation. Red Cross personnel were also present at the scene, assisting an injured protester during the unrest. Kenya's government has defended the plan to build the facility, saying it would help strengthen the country's emergency response systems. Many residents remain suspicious, citing increased military activity at the base as a sign that preparations are continuing despite the court order.
1: Aid cuts are worsening a maternal health crisis among Sudanese refugees in the Central African Republic, where pregnant women and new mothers face growing difficulties accessing medical care.
5: Sweeping cuts in humanitarian aid have deepened the maternal health crisis for Sudan refugees in the Central African Republic. According to the World Health Organization, nearly two-thirds of maternal deaths worldwide occur in countries affected by conflict or fragility. For women fleeing Sudan's war to countries like Central African Republic, the danger doesn't stop at the border. Displacement can mean missed prenatal appointments, dangerous journeys, and weakened health systems, often in remote settings. Women in the Central African Republic are 40 times more likely to die in pregnancy or childbirth than in the United States, according to the United Nations. For every 100,000 births, 829 women die in the country, one of the world's poorest, despite its vast reserves of gold. Years of internal conflict have made the nation and its health system fragile. Health services are scarce outside major cities. One in three people live on less than $2 a day. The government, aware of its maternal mortality problem, announced a plan in 2024 to increase spending for resources such as skilled birth attendants. But officials did not respond to questions about how it's working. Now, cuts in humanitarian aid funding by top donor, the United States, and other countries have made it even harder for women to find care.
6: I'm here in Barau in Central African Republic, which is one of the most dangerous countries in the world to give birth because of conflict, insecurity, poverty and access to healthcare. This hospital behind me is just a few dozen kilometers away from the Sudan border. So as well as serving the local population, it also serves some of the 20,000 refugees that arrived from Sudan because of the neighboring war. Midwives here have told us that the number of women pregnant has tripled in the recent months, and there's also been a rise in the maternal death rates. Women here also struggle to get to healthcare because of dangers and conflict in the area. The RSF are just across the border and moving closer. There are 14 armed groups operating in this country, give or take, and there's also banditry. So for some, the journey to any kind of checkup or healthcare facility is dangerous, and some don't make it. For those that do, there's sometimes very little for them here. The aid cuts have decimated this hospital. A doctor here told us there are zero midwives and there's a scarcity for things like equipment and medication. So the diseases and issues that could be preventable actually become very critical, and a moment that should be life-giving actually becomes life-threatening.
1: Voting began in Ethiopia on Monday in parliamentary and regional elections, expected to hand Prime Minister Abiy Ahmed's ruling Prosperity Party an easy victory, despite significant unrest in much of the country.
7: Voting began in Ethiopia on Monday in elections expected to hand an easy victory to Prime Minister Abiy Ahmed's Prosperity Party. The parliamentary and regional ballots took place as much of the country faced significant unrest. More than 50 million people are registered to vote. But there will be no election in the northern Tigray region. Organizers have cited, quote, unfavorable conditions at the time of continuing political turmoil and in the aftermath of the 2 years of a war. Abiy was appointed in 2018 following mass protests against the long-ruling Ethiopian People's Revolutionary Democratic Front coalition. But now he faces insurgencies in the country's two biggest regions, Oromia and Amhara, linked to grievances by different ethnic groups about alleged marginalization within Ethiopia's federal system. Though a 2022 peace deal ended the civil war in Tigray, a recent move by the main political party there to reassert control has raised concerns. Ethiopian officials and analysts warned of the risk of fresh unrest. The Prosperity Party, however, is expected to dominate the elections against a fragmented opposition weakened by internal rivalries. Opposition parties accuse the government of arresting their leaders and imposing legal obstacles to their political activities, charges denied by the government.
8: Zirat Bank is with you all around the world.

0: NVIDIA CEO Jensen Huang said that the rise of agentic artificial intelligence will fundamentally transform the way people interact with computers as the chipmaker unveiled new technologies aimed at bringing advanced AI capabilities to personal devices.
1: And so, or you know, if you're an engineer or work group.
2: So the way we think about our computers could radically change. Just like the way we think about our phones has completely changed. It's no longer, you know, we do everything with it except for make phone calls. And so these devices have been reinvented. We're now reinventing the computer. It's an agentic computer. It's an agent now. It's an assistant, not a tool. And that's the big idea. Taiwan is incredible at manufacturing, especially technology manufacturing. This is the epicenter of the ecosystem. This is the beginning of it. The companies here are incredibly good at it. And we should be happy for them that they continue to be incredibly good at it. And so between these two ideas, you should always try to create as much redundancy and diversity and resilience as you can, but you should partner with the people who are doing it the best in the world. It's as simple as that. NVIDIA sells wherever we can sell. And we're complying with all export and import restrictions, and we honor rules and laws and policies across the planet.
3: My question is more about how you plan the strategy to sell into China, because you know it's an ARM-based CPU. A lot of
2: same strategy everywhere. The Chinese market is very competitive. And so you have to build something of great value. The United States has licensed our chips to be sold to China, and we're going to try to serve that market the best we can. And so whenever they're ready for us to address the market opportunities there, we'll be ready. It's a large market and it's an important market.
0: AI giant Anthropic has confidentially filed for a U.S. initial public offering, the company said on Monday, taking an early lead over rival OpenAI in a race that will define the future business shape of artificial intelligence.
4: AI giant Anthropic has filed the paperwork to go public, the company said Monday. It takes an early lead over rival and ChatGPT owner OpenAI in a race that will define the future business shape of artificial intelligence. Anthropic, which makes agentic coding assistant Claude Code, did not disclose the size or the terms of the offering. Confidential submissions let companies advance IPO preparations while shielding sensitive financial details from rivals and the public. Its last fundraising round gave it a valuation of nearly $1 trillion, making it worth more than OpenAI. The crucial step toward a listing comes on the heels of SpaceX's mega IPO, which is on course to rewrite the record books. The Elon Musk-led company is pursuing a $75 billion offering at a $1.75 trillion valuation and could begin trading within 2 weeks. And a source close to the matter told Reuters that OpenAI is set to confidentially file for a U.S. IPO in the coming weeks, too. One analyst told Reuters the demand for capital from these IPOs will be so considerable that it is likely to create disruptions in the capital markets. So going public early will be a huge advantage.
0: Wall Street stocks posted modest gains on Monday as investors watched developments in U.S.-Iran peace negotiations and cheered the unveiling of a new computer chip that promises to bring artificial intelligence to personal computing.
5: Stocks continue to run really based on extraordinary fundamentals. If we look at the earnings backdrop over Q2 and really year to date, it all continues to accelerate. And it's in big part due to AI and AI spend and expanse there. We see guiding up from Microsoft and NVIDIA, Meta, you know, really go on down the line on hyperscalers. But that is also working its way throughout other components of the markets, right? Dell last week, extraordinary beat, and obviously moving their way up. And so if we look at, you know, S&P right now on track for about 20% earnings growth, that's an incredible rate mid-cycle here. And so, you know, the markets have really been somewhat melting up, and they've been doing that on fundamentals. Now, that's helped them look through the volatility in the Middle East. It's helped them look through an economy that's growing and robust, but maybe not exactly where you would want it to see this level of markets and making new highs. But it's really a story about the fundamentals.
0: The European Central Bank said it is aiming for a medium-term inflation rate of 2% in the eurozone to keep the euro stable against Iran war pressures ahead of its 11th June meeting.
6: Consumers in the eurozone expect inflation to remain persistently high as a result of the oil price shock triggered by the Iran war, the European Central Bank said on Monday, citing a survey it commissioned. On average in April, people expected an inflation rate of 4% over the next 12 months, the European Central Bank said. Energy prices have risen sharply since the Iran war began on February 28th, with consumers feeling the impact particularly through higher fuel prices at petrol stations. The European Central Bank aims for a medium-term inflation rate of 2% in the eurozone, which it regards as the primary benchmark for ensuring a stable euro. The Iran war has pushed eurozone inflation to 3% in April, well above the European Central Bank's target. The central bank is therefore under pressure to act. Financial markets expect the European Central Bank to raise interest rates for the first time this year at its June 11th meeting. Higher interest rates would make borrowing more expensive for consumers and businesses, which could dampen demand and ease inflation. However, higher rates would also be a burden for the already weak eurozone economy, which is already suffering from the consequences of the Iran war.
7: Zirat Bank is with you all around the world.
0: That's all for now. Let's take a short break.

0: Ukraine is turning to a rapidly growing defense startup ecosystem to help counter Russian drone threats over the Black Sea and beyond, as companies develop new naval and air systems aimed at strengthening the country's frontline capabilities.
1: How to stop Russian drones flying undetected across the Black Sea to attack Ukraine's port city of Odessa. That was the problem facing Ukraine's military that Charles Maher set out to solve. The former U.S. submarine commander, who founded maritime intelligence and security company Blue Shadow, started working with the Ukraine's defense units to develop a system to control swarms of autonomous naval vessels that would form a protective barrier off the Ukrainian coast.
2: In the front lines, the risk for soldiers have increased more than four times thanks to different drones and different systems. Then you cannot send any more a soldier to the front line, and our technology provides that layer. So the soldier doesn't have to be there, but still the vehicle with a remotely controlled weapon platform or some other use case can be sent to the front line.
1: They were all working with Defense Builder, a private sector accelerator that provides funding, mentorship, and access to resources to grow defense technology startups into larger companies.
3: And here every month we meet with all the leading investors in Ukrainian defense tech, and that is investors from Ukraine, from Europe, and from the US mainly. And our job in this club, it is to share deals. What are we investing in? What do we need other investors to come on board so that we are all working together to make sure that the, of course, business is business, but we also all serve a bigger purpose, and it is to make sure that the solutions that is needed to win this war is getting the financial backing that it needs.
1: Lein Rindvig, CEO of Defense Builder, said it provides companies with initial funding of $10,000 and a four-month acceleration program that includes advice on creating strong business foundations to attract investors and contacts in the military to provide support and feedback on products.
4: When fully deployed, there'll be four squadrons of 12 vessels each in the areas

0: The concentration areas around the populations and the port infrastructures of Ukraine. And that will be, these squadrons will operate 10 to 12 kilometers offshore.
1: In recent months, Ukraine's military has used mid-strike drones to target Russia's logistics bases, air defenses, and vital road links to the front line. Responding to a shortage of such drones, startup WingTech developed a reusable fixed-wing bomber, the Haba, which it says can fly 190 miles on a mission and is resistant to jamming.
2: Ebola spreads through parts of the Democratic Republic of Congo. Global health groups have launched a race to develop a vaccine for the rare Bundibugyo strain, with millions of dollars in new funding aimed at accelerating clinical trials and potential treatments.
3: As Ebola sweeps through parts of the Democratic Republic of Congo, there's now a race on to develop a vaccine. The Coalition for Epidemic Preparedness Innovations, or CEPI, says it will give about $60 million to drug maker Moderna and two other groups. That's to fund development of a vaccine for the rare Bundibugyo strain of the virus, which is behind the outbreak. CEPI Chief Executive Richard Hatchett was hopeful of speedy progress.
4: They demonstrated in COVID that they could get to clinical trials in around 2 months. Yeah, we're saying it's possible. We're not making any promises.
3: But he cautioned that medicine development can be unpredictable, while the complex security situation in eastern Congo will make trials complex. There are currently no approved vaccines or treatments for the Bundibugyo strain. The outbreak has caused over 280 confirmed cases and more than 40 deaths. That's according to the World Health Organization and other bodies, which say there are over 1,000 more suspected cases. Besides Moderna, some investment will go to a drug developed by Britain's University of Oxford and made by the Serum Institute of India. It uses the same technology as a shot developed for COVID-19 and could be ready for trials in around 6 weeks. There will also be money for a treatment produced by the International AIDS Vaccine Initiative, based on a shot for a different Ebola strain. Other bodies, including the World Bank's Pandemic Fund, have separately announced grants for vaccine development.
2: President Donald Trump is facing rare political pushback over a proposed $1.8 billion U.S. dollars fund to compensate victims of alleged government weaponization after bipartisan concerns in Congress forced the plan to be put on hold amid questions over who could benefit from it.
5: President Donald Trump is facing rare pushback over his nearly $1.8 billion fund to compensate victims of alleged government weaponization. Three sources told Reuters on Monday that some Republicans in Congress expressed fierce opposition to the fund, which has now been put on hold. The resistance is notable, given Trump's insistence on loyalty and his threats to back challengers against Republicans who break ranks. Speaking to reporter Senate Majority Leader John Thune said he made clear to the White House that the fund needed to be scrapped. A White House source said Republicans gave them, quote, an ultimatum. The fund stemmed from a legal settlement between Trump and the Justice Department over a $10 billion lawsuit against the IRS for the alleged mishandling of his tax records. It was meant to compensate people said to have been victims of government abuse, but it quickly triggered backlash, including concerns that January 6 rioters could benefit from it. Here's Senate Minority Leader Chuck Schumer.
6: Trump wants the American people to pay for handouts for MAGA billionaires, cop-beating January 6 insurrectionists, and his own family. He wanted no transparency, no oversight, no accountability. It's disgusting.
5: And some Senate Republicans shared those concerns.
7: And the midterm elections are fast approaching.
5: Matthew Dalek is a professor of political management at George Washington University.
7: It just looks, smells, and feels really funky for even some Republican senators who, you know, are kind of saying, I've had enough. They don't want Trump doing anything beyond what he's already done that's going to make their situation even harder.
5: On Friday, a federal judge in Virginia temporarily halted the Trump administration from setting up the fund until June 12, while additional legal arguments are heard. In a statement on Monday, the Justice Department said it, quote, disagrees strongly, but will abide by the court's ruling. A White House source said Trump is, quote, not thrilled, but understands this is the only way forward for now, adding that nothing is final until the president says so.
2: This year's California governor's race has attracted more than 50 candidates, setting up an unpredictable contest under the state's unique jungle primary system that could produce surprising outcomes in the final two spots.
1: This year, more than 50 candidates are competing to become governor of California, the most populous U.S. state and one of the world's largest economies, in a highly unpredictable race shaped by the state's unique jungle primary system.
8: They call it the jungle primary. California is just one of a few states that use the so-called top two primary or variant of it. Unlike a traditional party primary, when you have the Republicans nominating their candidate and Democrats picking their nominee and then facing off in November, in the top two, the candidates appear on a single ballot. They're crowded onto a single ballot, regardless of what party. And the hitch is only two candidates advance to November, the top two vote getters.
9: Would be the case, I would hope.
8: What has occurred is it's brought a new kind of unpredictability to these races. A perfect example would be this year's race for governor in California, where there's more than 50 candidates on the ballot. And at this point, no one is running away with it, and it's not clear exactly who might eventually end up in this top two.
1: With a large field of Democratic candidates in the race, votes could be split across multiple contenders, raising the possibility that two Republicans could advance to the general election under the top two primary system.
10: I do think it's important to understand that this election, whoever becomes the governor, is facing some major challenges. It's obvious that when we think about cost of living, whether it's the cost of gas or energy or housing, we're seeing for the first time in California history, Californians leaving the state in significant numbers.
9: So it is a deep honor for me to be endorsed by the president of the United States.
11: Really tough for a lot of people. And so that's got to be the priority. And that's why the focus of my campaign has been on specific, positive, practical things we can do to help people. Your first $100,000 tax-free. It's ridiculous that we have people making salaries in California that really don't get you very far.
2: Colombia is heading to a presidential runoff after a tightly contested first-round vote left right-wing outsider Abelardo de la Espriella and leftist senator Ivan Cepeda separated by a narrow margin.
5: Colombia is heading to a presidential runoff after a tight first round on Sunday, with right-wing outsider Abelardo de la Espriella facing leftist senator Ivan Cepeda. Early results show a narrow gap of almost 2 percentage points between them, with De La Espriella slightly ahead at over 43% of the votes. Cepeda and his allies are holding off on reacting, citing concerns about the vote count. Here's what he told supporters.
12: There is a discrepancy that we want to verify regarding the electoral roll. And that is not just any discrepancy. We are talking about 885,000 people or ID numbers.
5: President Gustavo Petro, a Cepeda ally, also says he will wait for official review by judges. As of 8:15 p.m. local time, roughly half the votes had been certified, according to official tallies. The race has centered on security, the economy, and populist policies for the country. De La Espriella is a 47-year-old lawyer who has portrayed himself as an outsider, free from political baggage. Speaking from a boat, he struck a confident tone while thanking his supporters.
13: In this second round, I will be at the forefront of this battle. I will stand as Colombia's finest warrior to defend our democracy until death.
5: The lawyer built his campaign on a tough stance against armed groups, the construction of 10 mega prisons, poverty reduction through better education, healthcare, and housing.

0: for the nation's poorest. Cepeda, meanwhile, has promised to pursue peace with illegal armed groups through negotiations, though that approach has brought little progress under Petro. He also plans to deepen reforms meant to reduce inequality and poverty, such as raising taxes on high-income earners. Surveys suggested the lawmaker will face a much tougher challenge in the second round, once right-leaning voters no longer have multiple candidates to choose from. However, low turnout from Sunday's vote may give the candidates room to maneuver, if they can convince more supporters to vote in the runoff on June 21st.
1: A satirical online movement has rapidly gained popularity in India, tapping into growing youth frustration over unemployment and governance issues, while emerging as an unexpected challenge to the country's political establishment.
2: The biggest online protest against Indian Prime Minister Narendra Modi's 12-year rule started with a single satirical reply. But it quickly snowballed, gaining over 23 million followers on Instagram. 30-year-old Abhijit Dibke and his cockroach Janta Party have become hugely popular in just days. The group says it speaks for the lazy, the unemployed, and the chronically correct. Its rise reflects deep frustration among India's young people, who make up more than half of the country's 1.42 billion population. Dibke, a public relations strategist based in Boston, made his intentions clear last week.
3: This is a movement that we will be taking forward, and I will be returning to India to take this movement forward so that we can hold the government accountable and we can change the political discourse of the country.
2: The spark came on May 16th when Dibke posted on X, "What if all cockroaches come together?" It was a sharp response to India's Chief Justice comparing some unemployed youth to the scuttling bugs. Since then, Dibke has faced threats of harm, hacking attempts, and criticism from ruling party leaders. One senior minister accused the group of hurting India's democracy by using an insect as its symbol. Jobs, or the lack of them, are key to its rise. In 2025, India's unemployment was 3.1% overall, but 9.9% among ages 15 to 29. The numbers are higher in urban areas than in rural regions. Lawyer Prashant Bhushan says the movement could spell trouble for Modi's Bharatiya Janata Party and draws parallels with Gen Z uprisings in neighboring Nepal and Bangladesh.
4: It is clear that the government is very scared of them because the government's attempts to, or the government's shutting down their websites and various accounts, etc., clearly shows that the government is very scared of any Gen Z revolution in India.
2: Modi has dominated Indian politics since coming to power in 2014. But youth unemployment is one factor creating cracks in his carefully built image of strength and stability. For now, the CJP is as much as a meme as a movement, and isn't officially a political party at all. But India's young people and its prime minister will be watching to see if that changes.
1: Lava continues to flow from Hawaii's Kilauea volcano as scientists warn of a possible stronger eruption and potential ashfall in nearby communities.
5: Lava continued to flow from multiple craters at Hawaii's Kilauea volcano on Sunday, as scientists closely monitored the latest phase of activity at one of the world's most active volcanoes. According to the United States Geological Survey, volcanic activity remained concentrated within the summit area, where molten rock was observed emerging from vents and spreading across the crater floor. Officials said conditions could intensify in the coming hours, with the possibility of a stronger eruptive episode known as lava fountaining, occurring on Monday. Lava fountaining involves the forceful ejection of molten rock high into the air and can significantly increase the volume of lava released during an eruption. Scientists are continuing to track seismic activity, gas emissions, and ground deformation around the volcano for signs of further escalation. The USGS also warned that ash generated by increased volcanic activity could be carried by winds into nearby communities, potentially affecting air quality and visibility. However, no significant unrest has been detected in other areas of the volcano, and authorities have not reported any immediate threats to residential areas. Kilauea has been experiencing intermittent eruptive activity since December 23, 2024, with periods of heightened activity followed by temporary pauses. The volcano, located within Hawaii Volcanoes National Park on the Big Island, is among the most closely monitored volcanoes in the world due to its frequent eruptions and geological significance. Scientists emphasize that volcanic conditions can change rapidly and urge residents and visitors to stay informed through official updates. Monitoring efforts remain ongoing as experts assess whether the current activity will develop into a larger eruptive event.
1: This was the end of our world news. Now, the world of sports.

0: FIFA opened its 2026 World Cup International Broadcast Center in downtown Dallas. With President Gianni Infantino on hand as hundreds of monitors were activated at the K. Bailey Hutchison Convention Center.
1: Well, it's absolutely incredible to be here in Dallas at this fantastic International Broadcast Center. It's getting better and better. There's more and more technology, AI power, people, experts. It's incredible to see how much work, how much passion, how much expertise, how much high-level technological input there is to bring the FIFA World Cup to billions of fans.
0: The center will serve as home base for media from around the world and will house video review operations for every match. It will also operate and control camera feeds from each of the 16 venues across Mexico, Canada, and the United States. Spanning 45,000 square meters, the facility will serve as the nerve center for television, radio, and new media operations. Around 2,000 broadcast staff will be based there for the duration of the tournament. It is the second time Dallas has hosted the IBC, having done so for the 1994 FIFA World Cup. The tournament kicks off June 11th and runs through July 19th. North Texas hosts 9 matches, beginning June 14th with the Netherlands against Japan at Dallas Stadium in Arlington.

0: From humble beginnings to the world's biggest sporting event, several players from Ecuador's national team have overcome poverty and adversity to represent their country at the 2026 World Cup. Among them is Chelsea midfielder Moises Caicedo, who stands out as the most emblematic of that rise. The 24-year-old, who is preparing for his second World Cup, comes from modest roots in Ecuador and reached the pinnacle of soccer. Galo Rodriguez was a former youth coach of Caicedo and two other current national team players, William Pacho and Piero Incapié.
1: Those who have made it to the national squad are the boys who had their goals very clear. They always dream big. They were very disciplined. In the club residence, they didn't create much trouble, just normal things for their age. But they always had their sporting goals very clear, what they wanted, and they worked for it. And there you see the results.
0: Playing in their fifth World Cup, Ecuador hopes to surpass their best ever finish in 2006, when the team reached the round of 16 at the tournament in Germany. Coach Sebastian Becasese has credited the players' humility and family support for their historic second-place finish in South American qualifying, behind world champions Argentina.
2: They show them to us when they arrive, but nobody tells them how they do it, because what I mean is that in life, everything also has a price, the price of being away from home. I'm not talking about material things, but the price of being far from home, from what a mother or father can offer you, having to be in these demanding competitive places, knowing that there are very few chances of making it.
0: Ecuador faces Ivory Coast in its World Cup opening match on June 14th.
3: Brazilian fans gathered at the iconic Maracanã Stadium in Rio de Janeiro on Sunday for a friendly match between Brazil and Panama, the team's last game on home soil before heading to the 2026 World Cup. The big talking point before the match was that star forward Neymar would not feature, as he continues to recover from a muscle injury. Soccer fan Caio Vitor said he had bought his ticket hoping to see Neymar play, but remained optimistic about the forward's chances of making an impact at the Cup.
4: Eu vim esperando ver o Neymar em campo hoje, mas eu acho que o Neymar na Copa vai arrebentar. Segundo jogo deve jogar, vai chegar fazendo 4-5 gols, tem como tirar ele, né?
3: Despite his absence, the mood among fans arriving at the Maracanã was one of excitement.

0: Yes, I think it was, I think, positive to finish after 90 minutes in a good form. I think with the possibility to nearly the whole roster playing, having minutes. I think it's too many positive things, things that we need to improve, obvious things that we need to improve. But I think happy to finish the first week and training and competing in a really good team like Senegal. Yes, always it's better to win. It's true that this today is not an official game and doesn't count the point, but it's important to get good feelings. We are still a little bit short in our preparation, but I think we are going in a good direction. No?
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sponsored by Halkbank. Every story is part of a bigger picture. This is a global conversation, live and unfiltered. The defining issues of our age, the decisions that shape debate, every story counts. A fast-changing world told through stories that endure. Events that define economies, societies, and political landscapes. A News. Perspectives change. Truth remains. Discover the truth for justice.

I would like to congratulate you.

watching iNews. I'm Elifsa Çola and we're broadcasting live from Istanbul. Let's start the bulletin with the headlines. United States President Donald Trump said that Hezbollah and Israel have agreed to hold hostilities in a major de-escalation effort after Israeli Prime Minister Benjamin Netanyahu ordered attacks on the southern suburb of Beirut on Monday. Turkish President Recep Tayyip Erdogan said that Turkey remains a pillar of stability amid growing regional crisis, highlighting the country's diplomatic, economic and defense achievements over the past two decades. Russian drones and missiles pounded Ukrainian cities such as Kyiv and Dnipro early Tuesday, killing at least 10 people and wounding about 100, following days of warnings about Moscow's plan for a major assault.

0: Lebanon announced a partial ceasefire between Hezbollah and Israeli in a limited de-escalation and a conflict that has killed thousands and fueled the broader U.S.-Israeli war with Iran.
1: Lebanon on Monday announced a partial ceasefire between Hezbollah and Israel, marking a limited de-escalation. Lebanon's embassy in Washington said the deal would not end the conflict in that country. Instead, it calls for Israel to halt strikes on Beirut and Hezbollah-controlled suburbs, while the Iran-aligned group halted attacks on Israel. But hostilities continued into Monday evening. Israel said on Tuesday that it intercepted two projectiles fired into northern Israel. President Donald Trump said on Monday that Hezbollah, communicating through intermediaries, has pledged not to attack Israel. No U.S. president has ever spoken to the Washington-designated terrorist organization, with or without intermediaries. Trump also said Israeli Prime Minister Benjamin Netanyahu agreed to pull back any troops preparing to attack Beirut. However, Netanyahu said Israeli operations in southern Lebanon would continue, with forces pushing deeper into the region. A Hezbollah lawmaker said the group would support a full ceasefire, but only if Israel withdraws its troops. Lebanon said it would push to expand the agreement during talks in Washington on Wednesday, as diplomats try to revive broader efforts to end the three-month war, which remains closely tied to tensions between Washington and Tehran. The Israel-Hezbollah war erupted on March 2nd as an offshoot of the broader conflict and has been entangled with it ever since. Iran has insisted on a halt to Israeli attacks in Lebanon as a condition of any deal to end the war. While the U.S. has said the two conflicts are separate, oil prices broadly held steady early Tuesday after sharp gains the day before amid uncertainty over the ceasefire.
0: Iran's Tasnim News Agency reported that Iran has suspended indirect negotiations with the United States after Israel expanded the military operations in Lebanon against the Iran-backed group Hezbollah. Tasnim reported that Tehran halted the exchange of messages with Washington through mediators, saying that Israeli actions in Lebanon have become a major obstacle to diplomatic efforts aimed at ending the three-month conflict. The development came after a fresh military exchange between the United States and Iran, including U.S. strikes on Iranian military targets and Iran's reported attacks on U.S. airbase in the Gulf region. Oil prices jumped from $5 per barrel following the reports amid growing fears that tensions could further disrupt shipping routes and energy supplies. Iranian Foreign Minister Abbas Araghchi said that violations in Lebanon could not be separated from the broader ceasefire negotiations, warning that violation on one front is violation of the ceasefire on all fronts. Tasnim also reported that Iran and allied groups within what Tehran calls the resistance front are discussing broader measures targeting strategic waterways, including the Strait of Hormuz and Bab el-Mandeb Strait. U.S. President Donald Trump insisted that Tehran still wanted a deal and urged critics to sit back and relax, while Iranian officials accused Washington of sending contradictory messages during negotiations. The negotiations remained deadlocked over several issues, including sanctions relief, frozen Iranian oil revenues, maritime access to Israel's military campaign in Lebanon, as regional ceasefires continue to show signs of strain. Fresh exchanges between the United States and Iran have intensified fears that ongoing negotiations could collapse as regional tensions continue to threaten the fragile ceasefire.
2: The United States has targeted new sites in Iran, and meanwhile, Tehran has attacked Kuwait. This is just the latest in back-and-forth violence that's threatening the ceasefire in the Iran war as negotiations between these two countries continue but remain challenged by these ongoing hostilities. The Americans say they targeted drone launch sites as well as radar facilities in Iran after Iran shot down an American drone over the weekend and did other hostile hostile acts. Now, Iran's paramilitary Revolutionary Guard said that it launched an attack in retaliation that appears to have been a ballistic missile launch targeting Kuwait. People in Kuwait woke up to the sound of missile alert sirens today. It's not clear if there was any damage there, but Kuwait has been targeted repeatedly in the Iran war and in the weeks after. All this is coming as negotiations between Iran and the United States appear at a stalemate. U.S. President Donald Trump went online today and said that things would work out, but we've also heard from Iran's foreign ministry spokesperson who insists that these talks are continuing in a level of mistrust, just showing the gaps between them over issues.

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1: Russian drones and missiles pounded Ukrainian cities such as Kyiv and Dnipro early Tuesday, killing at least 10 people and wounding about 100, following days of warnings about Moscow's plans for a major assault.
2: Russian drones and missiles pounded Ukrainian cities, leaving several dead and many injured on Tuesday. Ukraine's Air Force said Russia launched 656 drones and 73 missiles overnight, mainly targeting Kyiv. Meanwhile, the Russian Defense Ministry said that its massive overnight strike on the country was a response to what it called terrorist acts against targets inside Russia, and said it had struck a range of Ukrainian military targets using high-precision, long-range weapons. Authorities confirmed fatalities in the cities of Kyiv and Dnipro following days of warnings that Moscow was planning a major assault. Mayor Vitaly Klitschko of Kyiv said that aside from the deaths recorded, children were among those injured in the strikes. He also said a suspected missile strike on a 24-story apartment building triggered a collapse, which likely left people trapped under the rubble. Witnesses said thousands sought shelter in the capital subway system. In Dnipro, Regional Governor Oleksandr Hanzha confirmed several deaths and said all those injured in the attack on the area were in the hospital in moderate condition. Meantime, Mayor Ihor Terekhov confirmed a child was also among the handful of people hurt by attacks on Kharkiv. Air raid warnings sounded over much of the country early Tuesday after Ukrainian President Volodymyr Zelensky reiterated warnings the previous day of a possible major assault. Russia said last week that it intended systematic strikes on targets in Kyiv over what it says was a drone attack on a dormitory in Russian-held Luhansk, which killed 21. Ukraine denied conducting that strike. Though the situation is now all too familiar for most Ukrainians, it isn't getting any easier. I only dream that this war will end soon, but I've lost all hope. I don't know. It's hard. Sorry for getting emotional.
1: Ukraine is turning to a rapidly growing defense startup ecosystem to help counter Russian drone threats over the Black Sea and beyond, as companies develop new naval and air systems aimed at strengthening the country's frontline capabilities.
3: How to stop Russian drones flying undetected across the Black Sea to attack Ukraine's port city of Odessa. That was the problem facing Ukraine's military that Charles Maher set out to solve. The former U.S. submarine commander, who founded maritime intelligence and security company Blue Shadow, started working with the Ukraine's defense units to develop a system to control swarms of autonomous naval vessels that would form a protective barrier off the Ukrainian coast.
4: In the front lines, the risk for soldiers have increased more than

0: times, thanks to different drones and different systems, then you cannot send anymore a soldier to the front line, and our technology provides that layer. So the soldier doesn't have to be there, but still the vehicle with a remotely controlled weapon platform or some other use case can be sent to the front line.
1: They were all working with Defense Builder, a private sector accelerator that provides funding, mentorship, and access to resources to grow defense technology startups into larger companies.
2: And here every month we meet with all the leading investors in Ukrainian defense tech. And that is investors from Ukraine, from Europe, and from the US mainly. And our job in this club, it is to share deals. What are we investing in? What do we need other investors to come on board? So that we are all working together to make sure that the, of course, business is business, but we also all serve a bigger purpose. And it is to make sure that the solutions that is needed to win this war is getting the financial backing that it needs.
1: Line Rindvig, CEO of Defense Builder, said it provides companies with initial funding of $10,000 and a four-month acceleration program that includes advice on creating strong business foundations to attract investors and contacts in the military to provide support and feedback on products.
3: When fully deployed, there'll be four squadrons of 12 vessels each in the areas, the concentration areas around the populations and the port infrastructures of Ukraine. And that will be, these squadrons will operate 10 to 12 kilometers offshore.
1: In recent months, Ukraine's military has used mid-strike drones to target Russia's logistics bases, air defenses, and vital road links to the front line. Responding to a shortage of such drones, startup WingTech developed a reusable fixed-wing bomber, the Haba, which it says can fly 190 miles on a mission and is resistant to jamming.
4: Aid cuts are worsening a maternal health crisis among Sudanese refugees in the Central African Republic, where pregnant women and new mothers face growing difficulties accessing medical care. Humanitarian organizations warn that funding shortages have reduced essential services, increasing risks on mothers and infants as thousands of refugees continue to flee conflict and seek safety across the border.
5: Sweeping cuts in humanitarian aid have deepened the maternal health crisis for Sudan refugees in the Central African Republic. According to the World Health Organization, nearly two-thirds of maternal deaths worldwide occur in countries affected by conflict or fragility. For women fleeing Sudan's war to countries like Central African Republic, the danger doesn't stop at the border. Displacement can mean missed prenatal appointments, dangerous journeys, and weakened health systems, often in remote settings. Women in the Central African Republic are 40 times more likely to die in pregnancy or childbirth than in the United States, according to the United Nations. For every 100,000 births, 829 women die in the country, one of the world's poorest, despite its vast reserves of gold. Years of internal conflict have made the nation and its health system fragile. Health services are scarce outside major cities. One in three people live on less than $2 a day. The government, aware of its maternal mortality problem, announced a plan in 2024 to increase spending for resources such as skilled birth attendants. But officials did not respond to questions about how it's working. Now, cuts in humanitarian aid funding by top donor, the United States, and other countries have made it even harder for women to find care.
6: I'm here in Barau in Central African Republic, which is one of the most dangerous countries in the world to give birth because of conflict, insecurity, poverty, and access to healthcare. This hospital behind me is just a few dozen kilometers away from the Sudan border. So as well as serving the local population, it also serves some of the 20,000 refugees that arrived from Sudan because of the neighboring war. Midwives here have told us that the number of women pregnant has tripled in the recent months, and there's also been a rise in the maternal death rates. Women here also struggle to get to healthcare because of dangers and conflict in the area. The RSF are just across the border and moving closer. There are 14 armed groups operating in this country, give or take, and there's also banditry. So for some, the journey to any kind of checkup or healthcare facility is dangerous, and some don't make it. For those that do, there's sometimes very little for them here. The aid cuts have decimated this hospital. A doctor here told us there are zero midwives and there's a scarcity for things like equipment and medication. So the diseases and issues that could be prevented

0: visible actually become very critical, and a moment that should be life-giving actually becomes life-threatening.
1: Voting began in Ethiopia on Monday in parliamentary and regional elections expected to hand Prime Minister Abiy Ahmed's ruling Prosperity Party an easy victory despite significant unrest in much of the Vanessa Chen reports.
2: Voting began in Ethiopia on Monday in elections expected to hand an easy victory to Prime Minister Abiy Ahmed's Prosperity Party. The parliamentary and regional ballots took place as much of the country faced significant unrest. More than 50 million people are registered to vote. But there will be no election in the northern Tigray region. Organizers have cited, quote, unfavorable conditions at the time of continuing political turmoil and in the aftermath of a 2 year civil war. Abiy was appointed in 2018 following mass protests against the long-ruling Ethiopian People's Revolutionary Democratic Front coalition. But now he faces insurgencies in the country's two biggest regions, Oromia and Amhara, linked to grievances by different ethnic groups about alleged marginalization within Ethiopia's federal system. Though a 2022 peace deal ended the civil war in Tigray, a recent move by the main political party there to reassert control has raised concerns. Ethiopian officials and analysts warned of the risk of fresh unrest. The Prosperity Party, however, is expected to dominate the elections against a fragmented opposition weakened by internal rivalries. Opposition parties accuse the government of arresting their leaders and imposing legal obstacles to their political activities, charges denied by the government.
1: Denmark's social democratic leader, Mette Frederiksen, said she has agreed to form a centre-left coalition government, maintaining her grip on power amid a crisis in ties with US President Donald Trump over the future of Greenland.
3: Denmark's social democratic leader, Mette Frederiksen, said Monday she has agreed to form a centre-left coalition government, giving her a third consecutive term as prime minister. The administration's immediate to-do list includes diplomatic talks over Greenland, which U.S. President Donald Trump has threatened to annex, and a rapid buildup of Denmark's military as security in Europe deteriorates amid Russia's war in Ukraine. The deal to form a minority cabinet ends months of uncertainty after a March election in which 12 parties won seats in the country's parliament. Frederiksen told media that she had gone to see King Frederick on Monday evening to announce that a new government can be formed following long negotiations. Her centrist coalition lost its majority in the March 24th vote as Danes revolted over a cost of living crisis. But the Social Democratic Party remained the biggest group in parliament with 38 out of 179 seats, down from 50. Frederiksen secured the necessary backing from parties in parliament after more than 2 months of haggling between the Social Democrats and the right-wing liberals over who should lead a new administration. The prime minister said the government's overall priorities will be presented on Tuesday, while ministers will be named on Wednesday.
4: Ziraat Bank is with you all around the world.

0: CEO Jensen Huang said the rise of agentic artificial intelligence will fundamentally transform the way people interact with computers as the chipmaker unveiled new technologies aimed at bringing advanced AI capabilities to personal devices.
1: And so, or you know, if you're an engineer or work group.
2: So the way we think about our computers could radically change. Just like the way we think about our phones has completely changed. It's no longer, you know, we do everything with it except for make phone calls. And so these devices have been reinvented. We're now reinventing the computer. It's an agentic computer. It's an agent now. It's an assistant, not a tool. And that's the big idea. Taiwan is incredible at manufacturing, especially technology manufacturing. This is the epicenter of the ecosystem. This is the beginning of it. The companies here are incredibly good at it. And we should be happy for them that they continue being

0: incredibly good at it. And so between these two ideas, you should always try to create as much redundancy and diversity and resilience as you can, but you should partner with the people who are doing it the best in the world. It's as simple as that. NVIDIA sells wherever we can sell. And we're complying with all export and import restrictions, and we honor rules and laws and policies across the planet.
1: My question is more about how you plan the strategy to sell into China, because you know it's an ARM-based CPU. A lot of
0: same
1: China-
0: strategy everywhere. The Chinese market is very competitive. The Chinese market is very competitive, and so you have to build something of great value. The United States has licensed our chips to be sold to China, and we're going to try to serve that market the best we can. And so whenever they're ready for us to address the market opportunities there, we'll be ready. It's a large market and it's an important market.
2: AI giant Anthropic has confidently filed for a U.S. initial public offering, the company said on Monday, taking an early lead over rival OpenAI in a race that will define the future business shape of artificial intelligence.
3: A giant Anthropic has filed the paperwork to go public, the company said Monday. It takes an early lead over rival and ChatGPT owner OpenAI in a race that will define the future business shape of artificial intelligence. Anthropic, which makes agentic coding assistant Claude Code, did not disclose the size or the terms of the offering. Confidential submissions let companies advance IPO preparations while shielding sensitive financial details from rivals and the public. Its last fundraising round gave it a valuation of nearly $1 trillion, making it worth more than OpenAI. The crucial step toward a listing comes on the heels of SpaceX's mega IPO, which is on course to rewrite the record books. The Elon Musk-led company is pursuing a $75 billion offering at a $1.75 trillion valuation and could begin trading within 2 weeks. And a source close to the matter told Reuters that OpenAI is set to confidentially file for a U.S. IPO in the coming weeks, too. One analyst told Reuters the demand for capital from these IPOs will be so considerable that it is likely to create disruptions in the capital markets. So going public early will be a huge advantage.
2: Wall Street stocks posted modest gains on Monday, June the 1st, as investors watched developments in U.S.-Iran peace negotiations and cheered the unveiling of a new computer chip that promises to bring artificial intelligence to personal computing.
4: Stocks continue to run really based on extraordinary fundamentals. If we look at the earnings backdrop over Q2 and really year to date, it all continues to accelerate. And it's in big part due to AI and AI spend and expanse there. We see guiding up from Microsoft and NVIDIA, Meta, you know, really go on down the line on hyperscalers. But that is also working its way throughout other components of the markets, right? Dell last week, extraordinary beat, and obviously moving their way up. And so if we look at, you know, S&P right now on track for about 20% earnings growth, that's an incredible rate mid-cycle here. And so, you know, the markets have really been somewhat melting up, and they've been doing that on fundamentals. Now, that's helped them look through the volatility in the Middle East. It's helped them look through an economy that's growing and robust, but maybe not exactly where you would want it to see this level of markets and making new highs. But it's really a story about the fundamentals.
2: The European Central Bank said it is aiming for a medium-term inflation rate of 2% in the eurozone to keep the euro stable against the Iran war pressures ahead of June 11 meeting.
5: Consumers in the eurozone expect inflation to remain persistently high as a result of the oil price shock triggered by the Iran war, the European Central Bank said on Monday, citing a survey it commissioned. On average in April, people expected an inflation rate of 4% over the next 12 months, the European Central Bank said. Energy prices have risen sharply since the Iran

0: War began on February 28th, with consumers feeling the impact particularly through higher fuel prices at petrol stations. The European Central Bank aims for a medium-term inflation rate of 2% in the eurozone, which it regards as the primary benchmark for ensuring a stable euro. The Iran war has pushed eurozone inflation to 3% in April, well above the European Central Bank's target. The central bank is therefore under pressure to act. Financial markets expect the European Central Bank to raise interest rates for the first time this year at its June 11th meeting. Higher interest rates would make borrowing more expensive for consumers and businesses, which could dampen demand and ease inflation. However, higher rates would also be a burden for the already weak eurozone economy, which is already suffering from the consequences of the Iran war.
1: Zirat Bank is with you all around the world.

0: After a short break, we're back. So let's continue. Hundreds of people took to the streets in Nanyuki, Kenya, burning tires and blocking roads over plans to set up a U.S. Ebola quarantine facility at a nearby military base as legal and public health concerns triggered growing local opposition.
1: Hundreds of people marched to the streets of Nanyuki, Kenya on Monday, burning tires and blocking roads. They were protesting U.S. plans to set up an Ebola quarantine facility at a nearby military base to accommodate Americans exposed to the virus. The unrest began just days after the High Court ordered a temporary halt to the plan. This followed a legal challenge warning that the facility could pose a risk to public health. Anger was directed at elected officials, whom residents say have failed to address their concerns about the facility.
2: All elected leaders.
1: One resident said no elected officials showed up for the protest and voiced fears about the dangers Ebola could bring. Security forces were deployed to control the situation. Red Cross personnel were also present at the scene, assisting an injured protester during the unrest. Kenya's government has defended the plan to build the facility, saying it would help strengthen the country's emergency response systems. Many residents remain suspicious, citing increased military activity at the base as a sign that preparations are continuing despite the court order.
0: As Ebola spreads through the parts of the Democratic Republic of Congo, global health groups have launched a race to develop a vaccine for rare Bundigunya strain, with millions of dollars in new funding aimed at accelerating clinical trials and potential treatments.
3: As Ebola sweeps through parts of the Democratic Republic of Congo, there's now a race on to develop a vaccine. The Coalition for Epidemic Preparedness Innovations, or CEPI, says it will give about $60 million to drug maker Moderna and two other groups. That's to fund development of a vaccine for the rare Bundibugyo strain of the virus, which is behind the outbreak. CEPI Chief Executive Richard Hatchett was hopeful of speedy progress.
4: They demonstrated in COVID that they could get to clinical trials in around 2 months. Yeah, we're saying it's possible. We're not making any promises.
3: But he cautioned that medicine development can be unpredictable, while the complex security situation in eastern Congo will make trials complex. There are currently no approved vaccines or treatments for the Bundibugyo strain. The outbreak has caused over 280 confirmed cases and more than 40 deaths. That's according to the World Health Organization and other bodies, which say there are over 1,000 more suspected cases. Besides Moderna, some investment will go to a drug developed by Britain's University of Oxford and made by the Serum Institute of India. It uses the same technology as a shot developed for COVID-19 and could be ready for trials in around 6 weeks. There will also be money for a treatment produced by the International AIDS Vaccine Initiative, based on a shot for a different Ebola strain. Other bodies, including the World Bank's Pandemic Fund, have separately announced grants for vaccine development.
0: President Donald Trump is facing rare political pushback over a proposed $1.8 billion fund to compensate victims of alleged government weaponization after bipartisan concerns in Congress forced the plan to be put on hold amid questions over who could benefit from it.
5: President Donald Trump is facing rare pushback over his nearly $1.8 billion fund to compensate victims of alleged government weaponization. Three sources told Reuters on Monday that some Republicans in Congress expressed fierce opposition to the fund, which has now been put on hold. The resistance is notable, given Trump's insistence on loyalty and his threats to back challengers against Republicans who break ranks. Speaking to reporters, Senate Majority Leader John Thune said he made clear to the White House that the fund needed to be scrapped. A White House source said Republicans gave them, quote, an ultimatum. The fund stemmed from a legal settlement between Trump and the Justice Department over a $10 billion lawsuit against the IRS for the alleged mishandling of his tax records. It was meant to compensate people said to have been victims of government abuse, but it quickly triggered backlash, including concerns that January 6 rioters could benefit from it. Here's Senate Minority Leader Chuck Schumer.
6: Trump wants the American people to pay for handouts for MAGA billionaires, cop-beating January 6 insurrectionists, and his own family. He wanted no transparency, no oversight, no accountability. It's disgusting.
5: And some Senate Republicans shared those concerns.
7: And the midterm elections are fast approaching.
5: Matthew Dalek is a professor of political management at George Washington University.
7: It just looks, smells, and feels really funky for even some Republican senators who, you know, are kind of saying, I've had enough. They don't want Trump doing anything beyond what he's already done that's going to make their situation even harder.
5: On Friday, a federal judge in Virginia temporarily halted the Trump administration from setting up the fund until June 12, while additional legal arguments are heard. In a statement on Monday, the Justice Department said it, quote, disagrees strongly, but will abide by the court's ruling. A White House source said Trump is, quote, not thrilled, but understands this is the only way forward for now, adding that nothing is final until the president says so.
0: Aid cuts are worsening a maternal health crisis among Sudanese refugees in the Central African Republic, where pregnant women and new mothers face growing difficulties accessing medical care. Humanitarian organizations warn that funding shortages have reduced essential services, increasing risks for mothers and infants as thousands of refugees continue to flee conflict and seek safety across the border.
8: Sweeping cuts in humanitarian aid have deepened the maternal health crisis for Sudan refugees in the Central African Republic. According to the World Health Organization, nearly two-thirds of maternal deaths worldwide occur in countries affected by conflict or fragility. For women fleeing Sudan's war to countries like Central African Republic, the danger doesn't stop at the border. Displacement can mean missed prenatal appointments, dangerous journeys, and weakened health systems, often in remote settings. Women in the Central African Republic are 40 times more likely to die in pregnancy or childbirth than in the United States, according to the United Nations. For every 100,000 births, 829 women die in the country, one of the world's

0: poorest, despite its vast reserves of gold. Years of internal conflict have made the nation and its health system fragile. Health services are scarce outside major cities. One in three people live on less than $2 a day. The government, aware of its maternal mortality problem, announced a plan in 2024 to increase spending for resources such as skilled birth attendants. But officials did not respond to questions about how it's working. Now, cuts in humanitarian aid funding by top donor, the United States, and other countries have made it even harder for women to find care.
1: I'm here in Barau in Central African Republic, which is one of the most dangerous countries in the world to give birth because of conflict, insecurity, poverty, and access to healthcare. This hospital behind me is just a few dozen kilometers away from the Sudan border. So as well as serving the local population, it also serves some of the 20,000 refugees that arrived from Sudan because of the neighboring war. Midwives here have told us that the number of women pregnant has tripled in the recent months, and there's also been a rise in the maternal death rates. Women here also struggle to get to healthcare because of dangers and conflict in the area. The RSF are just across the border and moving closer. There are 14 armed groups operating in this country, give or take, and there's also banditry. So for some, the journey to any kind of checkup or healthcare facility is dangerous, and some don't make it. For those that do, there's sometimes very little for them here. The aid cuts have decimated this hospital. A doctor here told us there are zero midwives and there's a scarcity for things like equipment and medication. So the diseases and issues that could be preventable actually become very critical, and a moment that should be life-giving actually becomes life-threatening.

0: We are going to continue with World of Sports, and I have my guest here, Daily Sabah sports editor, Kevin Nunga. Kelvin, thank you so much for joining us.
1: Thank you so much for having me.
0: Thank you. But before we continue, we actually have a news package about the match yesterday, so let's take a look on that. Turkey made a flying start to its World Cup preparations with a 4-0 win that over North Macedonia in Istanbul on Monday night. Let's take a look, and we'll be back.
2: Turkey made a flying start to its World Cup preparations with a 4-0 win over North Macedonia in Istanbul on Monday night. The Red Crescents took the lead early through Orkun Kökçü and dominated possession throughout the match. In the 16th minute, youngster Can Uzun scored a superb goal to put Turkey 2-0 ahead. North Macedonia rarely threatened in the opening half. Their clearest chance came in the 44th minute, but was comfortably saved by Altay Bayındır. Turkey extended their lead 8 minutes into the second half when Deniz Gül scored a header, converting a corner delivery assisted by Can Uzun to make it 3-0. Shortly after the hour mark, head coach Vincenzo Montella introduced several prominent names from the bench, simultaneously bringing on Arda Güler and Barış Alper Yılmaz, among others, in a mass substitution. The changes added further creativity, and Barış Alper Yılmaz set the scoreboard in the 17th minute, finishing from close range after being set up by İrfan Can Kahveci. The Turkish national football team will take on Venezuela on Sunday in its last international friendly before the 2026 FIFA World Cup. Dalga dalga geliyor milli takım.
0: Well, that was quite the match, isn't it? It was really fun to watch, for us at least. So what was your take on the match? Let's start with that.
1: Well, it's not just for you, and it's not just for the Turks. It's actually, whenever a match like this happens, I always tell people that football wins. It's not just the team that wins. I mean, the team that wins, wins. But it's all about football itself, because sometimes we're actually entertained. It's a spectacle. So at the end of the day, I was watching the match yesterday. I was surrounded by some gurus when it comes to football. And we had some nice time. Of course, it was a relaxed match, but we have to understand that we don't have to look much into it. Of course, as you called it, a prep match. It's a friendly match. It's more

0: dress rehearsal, because we don't know what we're going to face in the World Cup, considering that the group itself has more lethal teams than the one that we faced yesterday. Because from the looks of it, the first 11 did not actually produce much. Of course, they were scoring and they were having fun. And of course, it was at home. We're in Kadikoye at the end of the day, but still, it was a dress rehearsal.
1: Yeah, so. And it started really fast, isn't it? In first 16 minutes, there were some scores and then they never looked back. And what is your take on this strategy that is, like, what do you think about this fast start? Do you think that it is going to be continuous in the World Cup as well?
0: Well, actually, people are reading much into the first 16 minutes, but people are not exactly mentioning the first 1 minute, like the first minute, because the first goal from Okun Kokchu was in the first minute, which is quite a good way to start a match, because Turkey, until now, they still hold the record for the fastest goal scored in the World Cup. I hope it happens. And it was in 2002. Mm-hmm. And now they're back into the World Cup. And I hope...
1: Against South Korea, I think.
0: Exactly. It was Korea-Japan.
1: Yeah.
0: So now they're back in the World Cup after 24 years. And that record has not been broken yet. And I hope that they're going to score maybe another goal in about 2 seconds. And I hope that's going to happen, which is quite a stretch when it comes to histories, to records. But I, coming back to your questions, what are we going to look at? I think if you look at this game, of course, they were playing against North Macedonia, which is not exactly a juggernaut when it comes to football. But it kind of made them... ready, because next they're going to play against Venezuela before they go to the World Cup. They're going to play against Venezuela in the final prep match. Of course, with North Macedonia, we cannot read too much, because, as I've said, it's not exactly a big team. But still, we can pick from what we saw yesterday. Unfortunately, one of the players who scored yesterday, Deniz Gül, he has not been included in Montella's last 16, which is because I was looking at the cadre when it came. I was like, all right, that actually makes sense. Of course, we do not have too many surprises, because if you look at it, I was actually checking the whole thing. The keeper, we still have Altay Bayındır. That's actually a usual suspect. We still have Mert Günok. We also have Urcan Çakır in the back, who are the usual suspects when it comes to keeping the goalposts secure. Then we also have the possible pair ups in the back. We're talking about the central points of the defense. We also have like the fullbacks, and our midfield seems solid right now, of course, led by Captain Hakan Çalhanoğlu. And in the front, we still have, that's where we are rich. We are talking about Arda is back. Of course, he had some fitness issues. Kerem is also back. He had some fitness issues from his final games with Fenerbahce. We also have Barış. Barış scored yesterday, and he had a good goal. And I hope that he does the same in the World Cup, because dress rehearsals can actually show glimpses and highlights of what you're capable of doing. But we also have to understand that the whole thing, it's not, because nobody looks at these matches, but when it comes to the World Cup, we still have players like Can Uzun, who was the star of the match yesterday. Everybody was happy for that kid. Yeah, of course, I was looking at him. He played very well, but when Arda came into the
1: picture,
0: into the team, everybody could just see the reason why he plays for the second biggest club in the world, Real Madrid. Of course, as a Barcelona supporter, I'll still call them the second team in the world. But anyway,
1: that was a biased
0: sentence. Of course, that's the story.
1: Let's talk about the.

0: Upcoming matches, because as you have mentioned, yes, North Macedonia was a
1: dress rehearsal.
0: Yeah, it was just a rehearsal. But now we are going to face with actors that are really interesting, like Paraguay and Australia. Yeah. So what is your take on these kind of matches? What do we expect? What do you, since you have had the chance to explore and watch the condition of the team, what are your expectations for the matches now?
1: Right. The group Turkey is in, which is Group D, is according to me and other analysts who actually understand football, I think this is the most stable group, is the most balanced group of all the groups, because we have other groups which have like two big teams, two small teams. But this team, it is the host, the United States, of course. It is Australia, who are a team that is experienced when it comes to the World Cup. Then we also have Paraguay. Paraguay is a team that I personally think that it might actually be the weakest link of the whole group, but they can actually surprise you, considering that they have lightning fast players that they have in that team. We are expecting fireworks, of course, but we also have to understand that the main goal here is to, of course, the first match is going to be against Australia in Vancouver, and the main task right now is to make sure that we get off to a good start. We have to beat Australia first. The moment we beat Australia, then the sky is the limit, because at the end of we are going to play against the hosts, and playing against the United States in the United States might actually pose a great risk to the players, considering that the United States will also have the 12th player who are the fans. So by winning against Australia, it gives you confidence, it gives you more edge getting into the next match, and also understanding that the Crescent Stars, they are based in Arizona. Their camp is going to be in Arizona. So imagine they're going to come from Arizona to Vancouver, then back to Arizona, then they are going to play against the remaining two in the United States. It's going to pose more logistical problems. But the first thing that they have to do right now is to make sure that they win this first match. Mm-hmm. Then the United States might actually fear the Crescent Stars, because you never know. No, the Crescent Stars might actually burn you. So that's what I'm thinking. Yeah.
0: That is hopefully what is going to happen. Definitely. But again, we are biased. So thank you so much, Kelvin. Thank you so much for spending your time and answering my questions here on ANews. Hopefully we are going to discuss more of those victories during the time of the World Cup.
1: Definitely. I hope that I'm going to be here for every match. Yeah. So yeah, it's always an honor being here. Thank you so much, Eddie, for having me.
0: Thank you. Well, with that, we are going to conclude the World News for this hour. We'll continue with World of Sports, and stay tuned for more on ANews.
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0: Welcome to A-News. I'm Amir Taslim. You're watching Turkey's Diplomacy. Why I say that this is a very significant visit?
1: It can be incredibly helpful.
0: Palestinians from the Gaza Strip.
2: Why those humanitarian aid still stuck?
3: If we put Daesh aside, is this the end of Netanyahu?
1: So many chefs in the kitchen.
3: The end of sanctions.

Greetings, I'm Jamila Nashida. You're watching A-News NewsHour live from Istanbul. Let's take a look at our top stories. United States President Donald Trump said that Hezbollah and Israel have agreed to halt hostilities in a major de-escalation effort after Israeli Prime Minister Benjamin Netanyahu ordered attacks on the southern suburbs of Beirut on Monday. Turkish President Recep Tayyip Erdogan said that Turkey remains a pillar of stability amid growing regional crises, highlighting the country's diplomatic, economic, and defense achievements over the past two decades. Russian drones and missiles pounded Ukrainian cities such as Kyiv and Dnipro early Tuesday, killing at least 10 people and wounding about 100, following days of warnings about Moscow's plans for a major assault.

0: Lebanon announced a partial ceasefire between Hezbollah and Israel in a limited de-escalation of a conflict that has killed thousands and fueled the broader U.S.-Israeli war with Iran.
1: Lebanon on Monday announced a partial ceasefire between Hezbollah and Israel, marking a limited de-escalation. Lebanon's embassy in Washington said the deal would not end the conflict in that country. Instead, it calls for Israel to halt strikes on Beirut and Hezbollah-controlled suburbs, while the Iran-aligned group halted attacks on Israel. But hostilities continued into Monday evening. Israel said on Tuesday that it intercepted two projectiles fired into northern Israel. President Donald Trump said on Monday that Hezbollah, communicating through intermediaries, has pledged not to attack Israel. No U.S. president has ever spoken to the Washington-designated terrorist organization, with or without intermediaries. Trump also said Israeli Prime Minister Benjamin Netanyahu agreed to pull back any troops preparing to attack Beirut. However, Netanyahu said Israeli operations in southern Lebanon would continue, with forces pushing deeper into the region. A Hezbollah lawmaker said the group would support a full ceasefire, but only if Israel withdraws its troops. Lebanon said it would push to expand the agreement during talks in Washington on Wednesday, as diplomats try to revive broader efforts to end the three-month war, which remains closely tied to tensions between Washington and Tehran. The Israel-Hezbollah war erupted on March 2nd as an offshoot of the broader conflict and has been entangled with it ever since. Iran has insisted on a halt to Israeli attacks in Lebanon as a condition of any deal to end the war, while the U.S. has said the two conflicts are separate. Oil prices broadly held steady early Tuesday, after sharp gains the day before, amid uncertainty over the ceasefire.
0: Iranian foreign ministry on Monday accused Israel of trying to sabotage the ongoing diplomatic efforts to end the war across the Middle East.
2: An obvious reason for the escalation in the atrocities by the Zionist regime over recent days in Lebanon is to destroy even the slightest possibility for the ongoing diplomatic processes to lead to improvements in the situation, and again, the U.S. is responsible for this. We can't consider the U.S. and the Zionist regime as two separate agents. A ceasefire in Lebanon is an inseparable part of any ceasefire and any final agreement to end the war. Undoubtedly, the Islamic Republic of Iran is committed to taking any necessary measure to safeguard the ceasefire that the other party has pledged to uphold but is violating in practice. One of the topics raised during the negotiations is the allocation of funds for rebuilding damaged. I can't say much at this stage because these issues are complicated and the details, if we reach an agreement over the 14-point plan, must be discussed over the 30 or 60-day period.
0: Fresh exchanges between the United States and Iran have intensified fears that ongoing negotiations could collapse as regional tensions continue to threaten the fragile ceasefire.
3: The United States has targeted new sites in Iran, and meanwhile, Tehran has attacked Kuwait. This is just the latest in back-and-forth violence that's threatening the ceasefire in the Iran war as negotiations between these two countries continue but remain challenged by these ongoing hostilities. The Americans say they targeted drone launch sites as well as radar facilities in Iran after Iran shot down an American drone over the weekend and did other hostile acts. Now, Iran's paramilitary Revolutionary Guard said that it launched an attack in retaliation that appears to have been a ballistic missile launch targeting Kuwait. People in Kuwait woke up to the sound of missile alert sirens today. It's not clear if there was any damage there, but Kuwait has been targeted repeatedly in the Iran war and in the weeks after. All this is coming as negotiations between Iran and the United States appear at a stalemate. U.S. President Donald Trump went online today and said that things would work out, but we've also heard from Iran's foreign ministry spokesperson, who insists that these talks are continuing in a level of mistrust, just showing the gaps between them over issues like sanctions relief, Iran's nuclear program, and the future of the Israel-Hezbollah war that is grinding on today and threatening to drag the Middle East back again into a wider war.
0: When Israeli forces seized Beaufort Castle in southern Lebanon, they reclaimed a strategic hilltop fortress with a bloody history, stretching back to the Crusades and into modern conflicts in the region.
4: When Israeli forces seized Beaufort Castle in southern Lebanon over the weekend, they stepped into a bloody history, both ancient and

0: exposes the region beneath them and helps them basically maintain control.
1: In the 20th century, Beaufort was a picturesque ruin. But as Lebanon sank into civil war after 1975, Palestine Liberation Organization fighters appropriated it as a base for their guerrilla campaign against Israel. Israeli forces attacked Lebanon in 1982 and turned Beaufort into a center of their military operations in southern Lebanon for nearly two decades. For many Lebanese, Beaufort came to symbolize that occupation with an Israeli flag visible for miles around.
0: It's the highest point in the region, and so it symbolizes Israeli superiority and the control that was exerted on that population during the occupation years. The fact that they're back now in Beaufort Castle, I think, is reminiscent of that era and that level of control over people's lives.
1: Beaufort became a target for fighters from Lebanon's Hezbollah, who waged a guerrilla war against the occupiers until Israel withdrew in the year 2000. When they pulled out, Hezbollah and the Amal militant group climbed the peak, inspected what had been Israeli fortifications, and raised their own banners in victory. That bloody 18-year history means Beaufort evokes mixed feelings for Israelis. Danny Orbach is an Israeli military historian.
2: It was a symbol for heroism, but it was also a symbol in the eyes of many of the futility of war. The narrative that Israel has nothing to do in Lebanon, that Lebanon is to drown in mud, that you should withdraw and, you know, have some coexistence with Hezbollah, Beaufort became a symbol of that as well.
1: After the withdrawal, Beaufort was largely abandoned as a military site and carefully restored as a tourist attraction. The UN cultural agency, UNESCO, calls it one of the best preserved medieval castles in the Middle East, and this year added it to a special list for enhanced protection in the conflict. But now the Israeli flag once again whips in the wind over the site, and the fortress built in the 13th century plays a role in a 21st century war.
2: Today, the importance of the Beaufort is mainly, I would say, as an intelligence collecting and observation point. It's not a perfect solution, but it's part of a bigger operation.
3: Turkish President Recep Tayyip Erdogan said that Turkey remains a pillar of stability amid growing regional crises, highlighting the country's diplomatic, economic, and defense achievements over the past two decades.
4: Dünyada ve bölgemizde gerek siyasi, gerek ekonomik, gerekse diplomatik bakımdan çok ciddi kırılmalar yaşanıyor. 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
3: Israeli forces target residential buildings east of Gaza City with explosions as military operations continue across the northern Gaza Strip.
5: Israeli forces carried out a series of attacks on residential buildings east of Gaza City in the northern Gaza Strip, according to reports from the area. Witnesses said multiple homes were targeted during the operation, with

0: large explosions heard across nearby neighborhoods. The attacks reportedly involved the use of explosives to demolish several residential structures. Footage from the scene showed thick plumes of smoke rising into the sky following the blasts, while debris could be seen scattered across the affected area. The explosions were visible from several locations in and around Gaza City. Residents reported that the detonations shook surrounding neighborhoods, adding to the destruction already caused by months of ongoing conflict in the territory. The extent of the damage to the homes and nearby infrastructure was not immediately clear. There were no immediate reports of casualties following the demolitions, and local authorities had not yet released detailed information regarding the impact of the attacks.
1: Food shortages in Gaza persist as blockade limits aid, while displaced families gather for hot meal distributions amid worsening humanitarian conditions.
0: Food shortages continue across the Gaza Strip as restrictions on aid deliveries and the ongoing blockade have limited access to essential supplies, leaving many displaced families struggling to meet their daily needs. In western Gaza City, a charitable organization distributed hot meals to displaced Palestinians in the Al-Ansar area, where large numbers of residents have sought refuge amid the continuing humanitarian crisis. Crowds gathered at the distribution point as people waited to receive food assistance. Men, women, and children were seen lining up for meals, highlighting the growing dependence on humanitarian aid in the enclave. Many of those receiving assistance have been displaced multiple times and are living in temporary shelters or overcrowded conditions. Aid organizations have repeatedly warned that shortages of food, clean water, and other basic necessities continue to worsen as supplies remain limited. Children were among those gathered at the distribution site, with families hoping to secure enough food to sustain them for the day. Humanitarian groups say the demand for assistance far exceeds available resources, forcing aid providers to operate under increasingly difficult conditions. The latest food distribution comes as international organizations continue to express concern over the humanitarian situation in Gaza, where millions of people rely on aid for survival. Relief agencies have called for increased access for humanitarian assistance and the uninterrupted delivery of food and medical supplies to civilians across the territory. Despite ongoing aid efforts, many residents continue to face uncertainty as shortages persist, and humanitarian needs remain at critical levels.
1: Russian drones and missiles pounded Ukrainian cities such as Kyiv and Dnipro early Tuesday, killing at least 10 people and wounding about 100, following days of warnings about Moscow's plans for a major assault.
2: Russian drones and missiles pounded Ukrainian cities, leaving several dead and many injured on Tuesday. Ukraine's Air Force said Russia launched 656 drones and 73 missiles overnight, mainly targeting Kyiv. Meanwhile, the Russian Defense Ministry said that its massive overnight strike on the country was a response to what it called terrorist acts against targets inside Russia, and said it had struck a range of Ukrainian military targets using high-precision, long-range weapons. Authorities confirmed fatalities in the cities of Kyiv and Dnipro following days of warnings that Moscow was planning a major assault. Mayor Vitaly Klitschko of Kyiv said that aside from the deaths recorded, children were among those injured in the strikes. He also said a suspected missile strike on a 24-story apartment building triggered a collapse, which likely left people trapped under the rubble. Witnesses said thousands sought shelter in the capital subway system. In Dnipro, Regional Governor Oleksandr Hanzha confirmed several deaths and said all those injured in the attack on the area were in the hospital in moderate condition. Meantime, Mayor Ihor Terekhov confirmed a child was also among the handful of people hurt by attacks on Kharkiv. Air raid warnings sounded over much of the country early Tuesday after Ukrainian President Volodymyr Zelensky reiterated warnings the previous day of a possible major assault. Russia said last week that it intended systematic strikes on targets in Kyiv over what it says was a drone attack on a dormitory in Russian-held Luhansk, which killed 21. Ukraine denied conducting that strike. though the situation is now all too familiar.

0: clear for most Ukrainians, it isn't getting any easier.
1: I only dream that this war will end soon, but I've lost all hope. I don't know. It's hard. Sorry for getting emotional.
2: Ukraine is turning to a rapidly growing defense startup ecosystem to help counter Russian drone threats over the Black Sea and beyond, as companies develop new naval and air systems aimed at strengthening the country's frontline capabilities.
3: How to stop Russian drones flying undetected across the Black Sea to attack Ukraine's port city of Odessa. That was the problem facing Ukraine's military that Charles Maher set out to solve. The former U.S. submarine commander, who founded maritime intelligence and security company Blue Shadow, started working with the Ukraine's defense units to develop a system to control swarms of autonomous naval vessels that would form a protective barrier off the Ukrainian coast.
4: In the front lines, the risk for soldiers have increased more than four times thanks to different drones and different systems. Then you cannot send any more a soldier to the front line, and our technology provides that layer. So the soldier doesn't have to be there, but still the vehicle with a remotely controlled weapon platform or some other use case can be sent to the front line.
3: They were all working with Defense Builder, a private sector accelerator that provides funding, mentorship, and access to resources to grow defense technology startups into larger companies.
5: And here every month we meet with all the leading investors in Ukrainian defense tech. And that is investors from Ukraine, from Europe, and from the US mainly. And our job in this club, it is to share deals. What are we investing in? What do we need other investors to come on board so that we are all working together to make sure that the, of course, business is business, but we also all serve a bigger purpose, and it is to make sure that the solutions that is needed to win this war is getting the financial backing that it needs.
3: Lein Rinvig, CEO of Defense Builder, said it provides companies with initial funding of $10,000 and a four-month acceleration program that includes advice on creating strong business foundations to attract investors and contacts in the military to provide support and feedback on products.
6: When fully deployed, there'll be four squadrons of 12 vessels each in the areas, the concentration areas around the populations and the port infrastructures of Ukraine. And that will be, these squadrons will operate 10 to 12 kilometers offshore.
3: In recent months, Ukraine's military has used mid-strike drones to target Russia's logistics bases, air defenses, and vital road links to the front line. Responding to a shortage of such drones, startup WingTech developed a reusable fixed-wing bomber, the Haba, which it says can fly 190 miles on a mission and is resistant to jamming.
2: Hundreds of people took to the streets in Nanyuki, Kenya, burning tires and blocking roads over plans to set up a U.S. Ebola quarantine facility at a nearby military base, as legal and public health concerns triggered growing local opposition.
7: Hundreds of people marched to the streets of Nanyuki, Kenya on Monday, burning tires and blocking roads. They were protesting U.S. plans to set up an Ebola quarantine facility at a nearby military base to accommodate Americans exposed to the virus. The unrest began just days after the High Court ordered a temporary halt to the plan. This followed a legal challenge warning that the facility could pose a risk to public health. Anger was directed at elected officials, whom residents say have failed to address their concerns about the facility.
8: All elected leaders.
7: One resident said no elected officials showed up for the protest and voiced fears about the dangers Ebola could bring. Security forces were deployed to control the situation. Red Cross personnel were also present at the scene, assisting an injured protester during the unrest. Kenya's government has defended the plan to build the facility, saying it would help strengthen the country's emergency response systems. Many residents remain suspicious, citing increased military activity at the base as a sign that preparations are continuing despite the court order.
2: As Ebola spreads through parts of the Democratic Republic of Congo, global health groups have launched a race to develop a vaccine for the rare Bundibugyo strain, with millions of dollars in new funding aimed at accelerating clinical trials.

0: hospitals and potential treatments.
1: Ebola sweeps through parts of the Democratic Republic of Congo. There's now a race on to develop a vaccine. The Coalition for Epidemic Preparedness Innovations, or CEPI, says it will give about $60 million to drug maker Moderna and two other groups. That's to fund development of a vaccine for the rare Bundibugyo strain of the virus, which is behind the outbreak. CEPI Chief Executive Richard Hatchett was hopeful of speedy progress.
2: They demonstrated in COVID that they could get to clinical trials in around 2 months. Yeah, we're saying it's possible. We're not making any promises.
1: But he cautioned that medicine development can be unpredictable, while the complex security situation in eastern Congo will make trials complex. There are currently no approved vaccines or treatments for the Bundibugyo strain. The outbreak has caused over 280 confirmed cases and more than 40 deaths. That's according to the World Health Organization and other bodies, which say there are over 1,000 more suspected cases. Besides Moderna, some investment will go to a drug developed by Britain's University of Oxford and made by the Serum Institute of India. It uses the same technology as a shot developed for COVID-19 and could be ready for trials in around 6 weeks. There will also be money for a treatment produced by the International AIDS Vaccine Initiative, based on a shot for a different Ebola strain. Other bodies, including the World Bank's Pandemic Fund, have separately announced grants for vaccine development.
0: Aid cuts are worsening a maternal health crisis among Sudanese refugees in the Central African Republic, where pregnant women and new mothers face growing difficulties accessing medical care.
3: Sweeping cuts in humanitarian aid have deepened the maternal health crisis for Sudan refugees in the Central African Republic. According to the World Health Organization, nearly two-thirds of maternal deaths worldwide occur in countries affected by conflict or fragility. For women fleeing Sudan's war to countries like Central African Republic, the danger doesn't stop at the border. Displacement can mean missed prenatal appointments, dangerous journeys, and weakened health systems, often in remote settings. Women in the Central African Republic are 40 times more likely to die in pregnancy or childbirth than in the United States, according to the United Nations. For every 100,000 births, 829 women die in the country, one of the world's poorest, despite its vast reserves of gold. Years of internal conflict have made the nation and its health system fragile. Health services are scarce outside major cities. One in three people live on less than $2 a day. The government, aware of its maternal mortality problem, announced a plan in 2024 to increase spending for resources such as skilled birth attendants. But officials did not respond to questions about how it's working. Now, cuts in humanitarian aid funding by top donor, the United States, and other countries have made it even harder for women to find care.
4: I'm here in Barau in Central African Republic, which is one of the most dangerous countries in the world to give birth because of conflict, insecurity, poverty, and access to healthcare. This hospital behind me is just a few dozen kilometers away from the Sudan border. So as well as serving the local population, it also serves some of the 20,000 refugees that arrived from Sudan because of the neighboring war. Midwives here have told us that the number of women pregnant has tripled in the recent months, and there's also been a rise in the maternal death rates. Women here also struggle to get to healthcare because of dangers and conflict in the area. The RSF are just across the border and moving closer. There are 14 armed groups operating in this country, give or take, and there's also banditry. So for some, the journey to any kind of checkup or healthcare facility is dangerous, and some don't make it. For those that do, there's sometimes very little for them here. The aid cuts have decimated this hospital. A doctor here told us there are zero midwives and there's a scarcity for things like equipment and medication. So the diseases and issues that could be preventable actually become very critical, and a moment that should be life-giving actually becomes life-threatening.
0: Voting began in Ethiopia on Monday in parliamentary and regional elections expected to hand Prime Minister Abiy Ahmed's ruling Prosperity Party an easy victory, despite significant unrest in much of the country, Vanessa Chan reports.
5: Voting began in Ethiopia on Monday in elections expected to hand an easy victory to Prime Minister Abiy

0: Ahmed's Prosperity Party. The parliamentary and regional ballots took place as much of the country faced significant unrest. More than 50 million people are registered to vote. But there will be no election in the northern Tigray region. Organizers have cited, quote, unfavorable conditions at the time of continuing political turmoil and in the aftermath of a 2 years of a war. Abiy was appointed in 2018 following mass protests against the long-ruling Ethiopian People's Revolutionary Democratic Front coalition. But now he faces insurgencies in the country's two biggest regions, Oromia and Amhara, linked to grievances by different ethnic groups about alleged marginalization within Ethiopia's federal system. Though a 2022 peace deal ended the civil war in Tigray, a recent move by the main political party there to reassert control has raised concerns. Ethiopian officials and analysts warned of the risk of fresh unrest. The Prosperity Party, however, is expected to dominate the elections against a fragmented opposition weakened by internal rivalries. Opposition parties accuse the government of arresting their leaders and imposing legal obstacles to their political activities, charges denied by the government.
1: Denmark's social democratic leader Mette Frederiksen said she has agreed to form a center-left coalition government, maintaining her grip on power amid a crisis in ties with U.S. President Donald Trump over the future of Greenland.
2: Denmark's social democratic leader Mette Frederiksen said Monday she has agreed to form a center-left coalition government, giving her a third consecutive term as prime minister. The administration's immediate to-do list includes diplomatic talks over Greenland, which U.S. President Donald Trump has threatened to annex, and a rapid buildup of Denmark's military as security in Europe deteriorates amid Russia's war in Ukraine. The deal to form a minority cabinet ends months of uncertainty after a March election in which 12 parties won seats in the country's parliament. Frederiksen told media that she had gone to see King Frederick on Monday evening to announce that a new government can be formed following long negotiations. Her centrist coalition lost its majority in the March 24th vote as Danes revolted over a cost of living crisis. But the Social Democratic Party remained the biggest group in parliament with 38 out of 179 seats, down from 50. Frederiksen secured the necessary backing from parties in parliament after more than 2 months of haggling between the Social Democrats and the right-wing liberals over who should lead a new administration. The prime minister said the government's overall priorities will be presented on Tuesday, while ministers will be named on Wednesday.
1: President Donald Trump is facing rare political pushback over a proposed $1.8 billion U.S. dollars fund to compensate victims of alleged government weaponization after bipartisan concerns in Congress forced the plan to be put on hold amid questions over who could benefit from it.
3: President Donald Trump is facing rare pushback over his nearly $1.8 billion fund to compensate victims of alleged government weaponization. Three sources told Reuters on Monday that some Republicans in Congress expressed fierce opposition to the fund, which has now been put on hold. The resistance is notable, given Trump's insistence on loyalty and his threats to back challengers against Republicans who break ranks. Speaking to reporters, Senate Majority Leader John Thune said he made clear to the White House that the fund needed to be scrapped.
1: Turkish President Recep Tayyip Erdogan is speaking at the ceremony for the 164th Foundation anniversary of the Turkish Court of Accounts. Let's watch.

And we are here in the 164th ceremony. Starting from the Court of the Accounts family, I hope that this celebration will be beneficial for our nation. Court of Accounts, Sultan Abdulaziz Han created this with the name Divan-ı Muhasebat. Even though it was founded 100 years ago, its roots are going even further. The foundations are from Karahans, from Selçuklus. It is from the previous government. So, approximately, we have this 1,000 years of roots, and we're talking about this institutional experience, and we're talking about this knowledge. With that said, the Court of Accounts is showing the principle of the showing the continuity principle of our government. It's an institution like that. So with accountability, responsibility in public, and when it comes to the transparency of the financial situation, they are guiding. I would like to congratulate our Court of Accounts, and I hope that God will help them in the future. With this, they are serving their nation right, and they're also working for the afterlife as well. I hope God will help people who are in the Court of Accounts. We have many people who served for this institution for years, and with their knowledge, with their experience, and most importantly, with their knowledge of their duty, we have some people who can be an example for the next members. I would like to thank them as well. They did their duty with this high awareness, and they continued this rich heritage they got from the past. We have those Court of Accounts workers, and on their duty, I hope they will be highly successful. Distinguished guests, in the beginning of my speech, I would like to first say this truth, like to state this truth especially. One of the biggest scholars, Ibn Haldun, according to him, we need an order in nation. In order to have a healthy nation, in order for us to transfer our knowledge to the next generation, we needed to do some duties. So government is one of the institutions that are doing that. When we look at the body of the institution, when we look at the meaning of the government, the security and justice is in the roots, and then we have prosperity. Of course, this is important. When we look at our minds, those terms are putting human and nation into the center, and we shape it according to that. So justice should be achievable, and justice should be in the foundation of the government. That's why people should live so government can live. With that, the strength of the government is tied to the human power.

0: capital, and we need to have this rational point of view. We have to use our sources effectively. If a government cannot do that, they cannot continue. Of course, it is not possible. So for that, we need to manage public finance void. It is really important. As Turkey, back then we saw that people do not really care about that, and we saw the struggles of populism. Some people were trying to get some sources, but we saw that government spent all of those sources back then. We can see social security institution is being affected. We saw how banks are being emptied. And we saw the treasury of the government is being used. So they got money from people's pockets. We didn't forget about those times. And I would like to say this. We have some incompetent people, and of course public finance is being affected by other elements as well.
1: 27 Mayıs 1960 darbesinden başlayarak
0: starting from the May 27 coup, all of those actions affected this country. Millions of dollars were being spent, and it made our people poorer, and it affected our country negatively. And we know that FETÖ had this coup. July 15 coup, and we're also aware of its costs. They tried to attack our national will, even though they were not successful. There were costs, and millions of dollars were coming out of our citizens' pockets. And when we look at the Gezi events,
1: dolaylı maliyeti ise 10 milyarlarca
0: we spend $1.5 billion approximately.
1: Halkın yararına olacak şekilde
0: indirectly, when we look at the direct spending, it is approximately $10 billion.
1: İster sokak olayları,
0: the street events, the FETÖ-like terrorist organizations, people are targeting the national will, and these are affecting our nation, and these are affecting the pockets of our citizens.
1: Aynı zamanda bu yüklerden de
0: we wanted to get rid of those burdens, and we're fighting for it.
1: İnşallah,
0: hopefully, when we are going to be successful in this event, we will see the economical increase in our country, and the sources will stay in our own pockets. Distinguished friends, of course, here I would like to underline this reality as well. National will should be protected. It is
1: our
0: debt of honor. And we shouldn't let this will to be abused. We shouldn't let people use it as a ladder. Our stance or behavior is really clear about that. When it comes to the public goods, all of our citizens have their rights. And the orphans, the children, they also have a part on that. And we have to protect it. It is a, they trust us on that.
1: It
0: doesn't matter what title you have, if you are working

0: working in the public, then when you are using the resources, you have to be sensitive. This is a red line.
1: Görevi veya konumu icabı. Kamu personeline
0: because of your duty, there are some resources being assigned to you, but it's not your own good.
1: Kapısının üstünde ne yazarsa yazsın.
0: No matter what title you have, you cannot use resources for your personal usage. We cannot allow you to do that. In recent days, sometimes we are surprised, sometimes with shame, we are following the developments. We are seeing scandals, local management based, and we cannot just be fine with those scandals. No matter what happens, these resources belong to the citizens. And we have to protect it. We should provide high quality services for those citizens, for this 86 million.
1: Bir taraftan yargı ve denetim faaliyetiyle halkın emanetine sahip çıkarken
0: judicial oversight, we are also protecting our citizens, and we are also actively contributing to the building of the Turkish century. Starting from the international institutions, we know that the Court of Accounts will prepare reports, and we need those. Day by day, this need is increasing. Different kind of methods, different kind of processes. We have to see all of them at the same time. So it should be data-based. We need to be system-based, data-based, and we should be focused on the additional value as well. Hopefully, in the future, we will provide important services for our society, for our nation. Distinguished members of the Court of Accounts, distinguished friends, modern public management should be with the citizen, and it should be between the citizen and government. We have to show accountability, and we have to have this communication. If the public management is strict, and if it's planned, and if it's goal-oriented, then we will have this efficient public systems, increasing the economy, increasing the prosperity, having this trust, having this trust environment. We have to provide these, and it's both of them are related with each other. So the Turkish Courts of Accounts, they have this critical role here. With our steps, it gets more comprehensive, especially in 2010.
1: Sayıştayımızı 21. yüzyılın ihtiyaçlarına göre
0: 6085
1: law,
0: we şekillenen shaped it into the international standards. We shaped the Turkish Court of Accounts laws in an international standards, and
1: hesap yargı merci olarak kendisini yenilemesini
0: we allow them to repair itself.
1: Güçlendirme yönünde,
0: and when it comes to the strengthening the constitution, we also have some reforms.
1: Kamu kaynağı kullanan kurum ve kuruluşları denetleme yetkisine
0: democratization. We have some democratization steps, and now we can audit all of those institutions. The president mentioned that digital management, new integration of the new technologies, and also data analytics, it should be more frequent. We are supporting all of those in three areas. We will have this important transformation.
1: bürokratik süreçleri devre dışı bırakılarak
0: when it comes to the bureaucratic processes we have to increase the efficiency and we believe that it is really valuable. In the last November, Azerbaijan, Kazakhstan, Kyrgyzstan, and Uzbekistan also joined us. Their Court of Accounts also joined us. And with the Court of Accounts units, we're really happy with that unit.
1: Türk dünyası ile ilişkilerimize
0: hopefully,
1: farklı bir boyut kazandıracak.
0: It will create this new dimension when it comes to your relations with the Turkic world.
1: Düzenleyeceğimiz
0: hopefully,
1: teşkilatı
0: we will have the Turkish government's
1: yeni bir dönemin kapılarını
0: organizations and we will open new doors. May God help us in this process. With those thoughts, I hope we are here for the ceremony for the 164th foundation anniversary of the Turkish Court of Accounts, and I hope that it will be beneficial for our nation and for all the members of the Court of Accounts. I would like to thank them for their service from all my heart. Once more, I would like to salute you with all my heart and with all my respect. Thank you for being here. May God be with you. Stay healthy.
2: Efendim bizler de itapları için Cumhurbaşkanımız Sayın Recep Tayyip Erdoğan'a teşekkürlerimizi ve saygılarımızı arz ediyoruz ve Zaltı Devletleri'nin yüksek müsaadeleriyle gün anısına hediye takdimi için bir müddet.
3: Ziraat Bank is with you all around the world.

0: so, or you know, if you're an engineer or work group.
1: So the way we think about our computers could radically change. Just like the way we think about our phones has completely changed. It's no longer, you know, we do everything with it except for make phone calls. And so these devices have been reinvented. We're now reinventing the computer. It's an agentic computer. It's an agent now. It's an assistant, not a tool. And that's the big idea. Taiwan is incredible at manufacturing, especially technology manufacturing. This is the epicenter of the ecosystem. This is the beginning of it. The companies here are incredibly good at it. And we should be happy for them that they continue to be incredibly good at it. And so between these two ideas, you should always try to create as much redundancy and diversity and resilience as you can, but you should partner with the people who are doing it the best in the world. It's as simple as that. NVIDIA sells wherever we can sell. And we're complying with all export and import restrictions, and we honor rules and laws and policies across the planet.
2: My question is more about how you plan the strategy to sell into China, because you know it's an ARM-based CPU.
1: Strategy everywhere. The Chinese market is very competitive. The Chinese market is very competitive, and so you have to build something of great value. The United States has licensed our chips to be sold to China. And we're going to try to serve that market the best we can. And so whenever they're ready for us to address the market opportunities there, we'll be ready. It's a large market and it's an important market.
3: AI giant Anthropic has filed the paperwork to go public, the company said Monday. It takes an early lead over rival and ChatGPT owner OpenAI in a race that will define the future business shape of artificial intelligence. Anthropic, which makes agentic coding assistant Claude Code, did not disclose the size or the terms of the offering. Confidential submissions let companies advance IPO preparations while shielding sensitive financial details from rivals and the public. Its last fundraising round gave it a valuation of nearly $1 trillion, making it worth more than OpenAI. The crucial step toward a listing comes on the heels of SpaceX's mega IPO, which is on course to rewrite the record books. The Elon Musk-led company is pursuing a $75 billion offering at a 1.7

0: $5 trillion valuation and could begin trading within 2 weeks. And a source close to the matter told Reuters that OpenAI is set to confidentially file for a U.S. IPO in the coming weeks, too. One analyst told Reuters the demand for capital from these IPOs will be so considerable that it is likely to create disruptions in the capital markets. So going public early will be a huge advantage.
1: Zirat Bank is with you all around the world. 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

Every story is part of a bigger picture. This is a global conversation, live and unfiltered. The defining issues of our age, the decisions that shape debate, every story counts. A fast-changing world told through stories that endure. Events that define economies, societies, and political landscapes. A News. Perspectives change. Truth remains. Discover the truth for justice.

afterwards. And I would like to describe how it is.

Lebanon on Monday announced a partial ceasefire between Hezbollah and Israel, marking a limited de-escalation. Lebanon's embassy in Washington said the deal would not end the conflict in that country. Instead, it calls for Israel to halt strikes on Beirut and Hezbollah-controlled suburbs, while the Iran-aligned group halted attacks on Israel. But hostilities continued into Monday evening. Israel said on Tuesday that it intercepted two projectiles fired into northern Israel. President Donald Trump said on Monday that Hezbollah, communicating through intermediaries, has pledged not to attack Israel. No U.S. president has ever spoken to the Washington-designated terrorist organization, with or without intermediaries. Trump also said Israeli Prime Minister Benjamin Netanyahu agreed to pull back any troops preparing to attack Beirut. However, Netanyahu said Israeli operations in southern Lebanon would continue, with forces pushing deeper into the region. A Hezbollah lawmaker said the group would support a full ceasefire, but only if Israel withdraws its troops. Lebanon said it would push to expand the agreement during talks in Washington on Wednesday, as diplomats try to revive broader efforts to end the three-month war, which remains closely tied to tensions between Washington and Tehran. The Israel-Hezbollah war erupted on March 2nd as an offshoot of the broader conflict and has been entangled with it ever since. Iran has insisted on a halt to Israeli attacks in Lebanon as a condition of any deal to end the war, while the U.S. has said the two conflicts are separate

0: oil prices broadly held steady early Tuesday, after sharp gains the day before amid uncertainty over the ceasefire.
1: Deadly Israeli strikes were reported in southern Lebanon on Tuesday as tensions remain high, despite U.S. President Donald Trump's announcement the day before that Israel and Hezbollah have agreed to dial back fighting and ahead of the next round of talks between Israel and Lebanon in Washington. Among those killed on Tuesday was a father along with his daughter and son from the Christian town of Kleia, according to Lebanon's state-run national news agency. On Monday, Benjamin Netanyahu threatened to strike Dahiyeh. The Israeli strikes on Beirut's southern suburbs were called off following a conversation between the Israeli Prime Minister and Trump, who said that efforts were underway to reduce tensions and announced that Israel would not attack the neighborhood south of Beirut and that Hezbollah had agreed to halt attacks on northern Israel. However, Netanyahu stressed that military action could continue if the militant group's attacks persisted. Hezbollah did not immediately comment on the agreement. Israeli strikes in Lebanon, as well as attacks by the Iranian-backed militant group in northern Israel on Tuesday, come in an ongoing military escalation that has put a fragile ceasefire agreement under increasing pressure, with Israeli forces recently making their deepest incursion to Lebanon in 26 years, and Hezbollah's use of hard-to-detect fiber-optic drones that has been deadly for the Israeli military. The latest exchanges come as talks between Israel and Lebanon are scheduled for Tuesday and Wednesday in Washington. Lebanese negotiators seek a full ceasefire that will prevent future attacks. The fighting between Hezbollah and Israel presents a major obstacle in the emerging deal to extend the ceasefire in the Iran war. Tehran wants any agreement to include Lebanon.
2: An obvious reason for the escalation in the atrocities by the Zionist regime over recent days in Lebanon is to destroy even the slightest possibility for the ongoing diplomatic processes to lead to improvements in the situation, and again, the U.S. is responsible for this. We can't consider the U.S. and the Zionist regime as two separate agents. A ceasefire in Lebanon is an inseparable part of any ceasefire and any final agreement to end the war. Undoubtedly, the Islamic Republic of Iran is committed to taking any necessary measure to safeguard the ceasefire that the other party has pledged to uphold but is violating in practice. One of the topics raised during the negotiations is the allocation of funds for rebuilding damaged. I can't say much at this stage because these issues are complicated and the details, if we reach an agreement over the 14-point plan, must be discussed over the 30 or 60-day period.
3: The United States has targeted new sites in Iran, and meanwhile, Tehran has attacked Kuwait. This is just the latest in back-and-forth violence that's threatening the ceasefire in the Iran war as negotiations between these two countries continue but remain challenged by these ongoing hostilities. The Americans say they targeted drone launch sites as well as radar facilities in Iran after Iran shot down an American drone over the weekend and did other hostile acts. Now, Iran's paramilitary Revolutionary Guard said that it launched an attack in retaliation that appears to have been a ballistic missile launch targeting Kuwait. People in Kuwait woke up to the sound of missile alert sirens today. It's not clear if there was any damage there, but Kuwait has been targeted repeatedly in the Iran war and in the weeks after. All this is coming as negotiations between Iran and the United States appear at a stalemate. U.S. President Donald Trump went online today and said that things would work out, but we've also heard from Iran's foreign ministry spokesperson who insists that these talks are continuing in a level of mistrust, just showing the gaps between them over issues like sanctions relief, Iran's new

0: Monday phone call. Takaichi, speaking to reporters after the call, said she also strongly demanded that the Strait of Hormuz should be reopened soon to secure free and safe navigation for ships from Asia and all other nations. Takaichi did not elaborate on Pezeshkian's response, but she said the two leaders pledged further close communication.
1: I held a third telephone conversation earlier today with President Pezeshkian of Iran. I reiterated Japan's consistent position that de-escalation of the situation through dialogue is of utmost importance. I also stated that it is essential to seize this opportunity and that I strongly hope Iran will continue to demonstrate the maximum possible flexibility so that an agreement can be reached as soon as possible. Furthermore, I once again strongly called for ensuring that all vessels, including those of Japan and other Asian countries, are able to pass through the Strait of Hormuz freely and safely at the earliest possible time.
2: When Israeli forces seized Beaufort Castle in southern Lebanon over the weekend, they stepped into a bloody history, both ancient and recent. The site, built 900 years ago by Crusaders, was captured by Saladin, retaken by the Crusaders, and is a rare medieval fortification with a history of conflict extending down to the present day. Israeli forces held the castle for 18 years until abandoning it in 2000. One reason for that long history? While warfare has changed a great deal in 9 centuries, the fort's strategic position has not. Mohamed Haj Ali is with the Carnegie Middle East Center.
3: Militarily, Beaufort Castle provides a high observation point for the Israeli forces. They can observe, and it gives them an advantage in any conflict because it basically exposes the region beneath them and helps them basically maintain control.
2: In the 20th century, Beaufort was a picturesque ruin. But as Lebanon sank into civil war after 1975, Palestine Liberation Organization fighters appropriated it as a base for their guerrilla campaign against Israel. Israeli forces attacked Lebanon in 1982 and turned Beaufort into a center of their military operations in southern Lebanon for nearly 2 decades. For many Lebanese, Beaufort came to symbolize that occupation with an Israeli flag visible for miles around.
3: It's the highest point in the region, and so it symbolizes Israeli superiority and the control that was exerted on that population during the occupation years. The fact that they're back now in Beaufort Castle, I think, is reminiscent of that era and that level of control over people's lives.
2: Beaufort became a target for fighters from Lebanon's Hezbollah, who waged a guerrilla war against the occupiers until Israel withdrew in the year 2000. When they pulled out, Hezbollah and the Amal militant group climbed the peak, inspected what had been Israeli fortifications, and raised their own banners in victory. That bloody 18-year history means Beaufort evokes mixed feelings for Israelis. Danny Orbach is an Israeli military historian.
4: It was a symbol for heroism, but it was also a symbol in the eyes of many of the futility of war. The narrative that Israel has nothing to do in Lebanon, that Lebanon is to drown in mud, that you should withdraw and, you know, have some coexistence with Hezbollah, Beaufort became a symbol of that as well.
2: After the withdrawal, Beaufort was largely abandoned as a military site and carefully restored as a tourist attraction. The UN cultural agency, UNESCO, calls it one of the best preserved medieval castles in the Middle East, and this year added it to a special list for enhanced protection in the conflict. But now the Israeli flag once again whips in the wind over the site, and the fortress built in the 13th century plays a role in a 21st century war.
4: Today, the importance of the Beaufort is mainly, I would say, as an intelligence collecting and observation point. It's not a perfect solution, but it's part of a bigger operation.

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1: Armenian Prime Minister Nikol Pashinyan said on Monday that he is convinced Armenia will achieve its goal of normalizing relations with Azerbaijan and Turkey. Armen Press reported that Pashinyan reiterated Yerevan's commitment to fully normalizing ties with both countries. He argued that the absence of relations with Ankara reflects an imbalance in foreign policy and stressed the need for Yerevan to maintain ties with all countries. After the collapse of the Soviet Union, Turkey was among the first countries to recognize Armenia's independence on September 1991. However, Ankara closed its border and severed diplomatic ties in 1993 following Armenia's occupation of Azerbaijan's Karabakh region. Relations began to improve after the Second Karabakh War in the fall of 2020, with both countries appointing special envoys to pursue normalization process.
2: Israeli forces carried out a series of attacks on residential buildings east of Gaza City in the northern Gaza Strip, according to reports from the area. Witnesses said multiple homes were targeted during the operation, with large explosions heard across nearby neighborhoods. The attacks reportedly involved the use of explosives to demolish several residential structures. Footage from the scene showed thick plumes of smoke rising into the sky following the blasts, while debris could be seen scattered across the affected area. The explosions were visible from several locations in and around Gaza City. Residents reported that the detonations shook surrounding neighborhoods, adding to the destruction already caused by months of ongoing conflict in the territory. The extent of the damage to the homes and nearby infrastructure was not immediately clear. There were no immediate reports of casualties following the demolitions, and local authorities had not yet released detailed information regarding the impact of the attacks. The latest incident comes amid continued military operations in northern Gaza, where fighting and aerial strikes have persisted in recent months. Israeli forces have carried out operations in several parts of the Gaza Strip, while clashes and exchanges of fire continue across the enclave. The situation remains fluid, with further assessments expected as emergency teams and local officials gather information from the affected areas. Israeli forces carried out a series of attacks on residential buildings east of Gaza City in the northern Gaza Strip, according to reports from the area.

0: Witnesses said multiple homes were targeted during the operation, with large explosions heard across nearby neighborhoods. The attacks reportedly involved the use of explosives to demolish several residential structures. Footage from the scene showed thick plumes of smoke rising into the sky following the blasts, while debris could be seen scattered across the affected area. The explosions were visible from several locations in and around Gaza City. Residents reported that the detonations shook surrounding neighborhoods, adding to the destruction already caused by months of ongoing conflict in the territory. The extent of the damage to the homes and nearby infrastructure was not immediately clear. There were no immediate reports of casualties following the demolitions, and local authorities had not yet released detailed information regarding the impact of the attacks. Shortages continue across the Gaza Strip as restrictions on aid deliveries and the ongoing blockade have limited access to essential supplies, leaving many displaced families struggling to meet their daily needs. In western Gaza City, a charitable organization distributed hot meals to displaced Palestinians in the Al-Ansar area, where large numbers of residents have sought refuge amid the continuing humanitarian crisis. Crowds gathered at the distribution point as people waited to receive food assistance. Men, women, and children were seen lining up for meals, highlighting the growing dependence on humanitarian aid in the enclave. Many of those receiving assistance have been displaced multiple times and are living in temporary shelters or overcrowded conditions. Aid organizations have repeatedly warned that shortages of food, clean water, and other basic necessities continue to worsen as supplies remain limited. Children were among those gathered at the distribution site, with families hoping to secure enough food to sustain them for the day. Humanitarian groups say the demand for assistance far exceeds available resources, forcing aid providers to operate under increasingly difficult conditions. The latest food distribution comes as international organizations continue to express concern over the humanitarian situation in Gaza, where millions of people rely on aid for survival. Relief agencies have called for increased access for humanitarian assistance and the uninterrupted delivery of food and medical supplies to civilians across the territory. Despite ongoing aid efforts, many residents continue to face uncertainty as shortages persist, and humanitarian needs remain at critical levels.
1: Russian drones and missiles pounded Ukrainian cities, leaving several dead and many injured on Tuesday. Ukraine's Air Force said Russia launched 656 drones and 73 missiles overnight, mainly targeting Kyiv. Meanwhile, the Russian Defense Ministry said that its massive overnight strike on the country was a response to what it called terrorist acts against targets inside Russia, and said it had struck a range of Ukrainian military targets using high-precision, long-range weapons. Authorities confirmed fatalities in the cities of Kyiv and Dnipro following days of warnings that Moscow was planning a major assault. Mayor Vitaly Klitschko of Kyiv said that aside from the deaths recorded, children were among those injured in the strikes. He also said a suspected missile strike on a 24-story apartment building triggered a collapse, which likely left people trapped under the rubble. Witnesses said thousands sought shelter in the capital subway system. In Dnipro, Regional Governor Oleksandr Hanzha confirmed several deaths and said all those injured in the attack on the area were in the hospital in moderate condition. Meantime, Mayor Ihor Terekhov confirmed a child was also among the handful of people hurt by attacks on Kharkiv. Air raid warnings sounded over much of the country early Tuesday after Ukrainian President Volodymyr Zelensky reiterated warnings the previous day of a possible major assault. Russia said last week that it intended systematic strikes on targets in Kyiv over what it says was a drone attack on a dormitory in Russian-held Luhansk, which killed 21. Ukraine denied conducting that strike. Though the situation is now all too familiar for most Ukrainians, it isn't getting any easier.
2: I only dream that this war will end soon, but I've lost all hope. I don't know

0: it's hard. Sorry for getting emotional.
1: How to stop Russian drones flying undetected across the Black Sea to attack Ukraine's port city of Odessa. That was the problem facing Ukraine's military that Charles Maher set out to solve. The former U.S. submarine commander, who founded maritime intelligence and security company, Blue Shadow, started working with the Ukraine's defense units to develop a system to control swarms of autonomous naval vessels that would form a protective barrier off the Ukrainian coast.
2: In the front lines, the risk for soldiers have increased more than four times thanks to different drones and different systems. Then you cannot send any more a soldier to the front line, and our technology provides that layer. So the soldier doesn't have to be there, but still the vehicle with a remotely controlled weapon platform or some other use case can be sent to the front line.
1: They were all working with Defense Builder, a private sector accelerator that provides funding, mentorship, and access to resources to grow defense technology startups into larger companies.
3: And here every month we meet with all the leading investors in Ukrainian defense tech. And that is investors from Ukraine, from Europe, and from the US mainly. And our job in this club, it is to share deals. What are we investing in? What do we need other investors to come on board so that we are all working together to make sure that the, of course, business is business, but we also all serve a bigger purpose. And it is to make sure that the solutions that is needed to win this war is getting the financial backing that it needs.
1: Lein Rinvig, CEO of Defense Builder, said it provides companies with initial funding of $10,000 and a four-month acceleration program that includes advice on creating strong business foundations to attract investors and contacts in the military to provide support and feedback on products.
4: When fully deployed, there'll be four squadrons of 12 vessels each in the areas, the concentration areas around the populations and the port infrastructures of Ukraine. And that will be, these squadrons will operate 10 to 12 kilometers offshore.
1: In recent months, Ukraine's military has used mid-strike drones to target Russia's logistics bases, air defenses, and vital road links to the front line. Responding to a shortage of such drones, startup WingTech developed a reusable fixed-wing bomber, the Haba, which it says can fly 190 miles on a mission and is resistant to jamming.
5: Hundreds of people marched through the streets of Nanyuki Canyon on Monday, burning tires and blocking roads. They were protesting U.S. plans to set up an Ebola quarantine facility at a nearby military base to accommodate Americans exposed to the virus. The unrest began just days after the High Court ordered a temporary halt to the plan. This followed a legal challenge warning that the facility could pose a risk to public health. Anger was directed at elected officials, whom residents say have failed to address their concerns about the facility.
6: All elected leaders.
5: One resident said no elected officials showed up for the protest and voiced fears about the dangers Ebola could bring. Security forces were deployed to control the situation. Red Cross personnel were also present at the scene, assisting an injured protester during the unrest. Kenya's government has defended the plan to build the facility, saying it would help strengthen the country's emergency response systems. Many residents remain suspicious, citing increased military activity at the base as a sign that preparations are continuing despite the court order.
7: As Ebola sweeps through parts of the Democratic Republic of Congo, there's now a race on to develop a vaccine. The Coalition for Epidemic Preparedness Innovations, or CEPI, says it will give about $60 million to drug maker Moderna and two other groups. That's to fund development of a vaccine for the rare Bundibugyo strain of the virus, which is behind the outbreak. CEPI Chief Executive Richard Hatchett was hopeful of speedy progress.
8: They demonstrated in COVID that they could get to clinical trials in around 2 months. Yeah, we're saying it's possible. We're not making any promises.
7: But he cautioned that medicine development can be unpredictable, while the complex security situation in eastern Congo will make trials complex. There are currently

0: No approved vaccines or treatments for the Bundibugyo strain. The outbreak has caused over 280 confirmed cases and more than 40 deaths. That's according to the World Health Organization and other bodies, which say there are over 1,000 more suspected cases. Besides Moderna, some investment will go to a drug developed by Britain's University of Oxford and made by the Serum Institute of India. It uses the same technology as a shot developed for COVID-19 and could be ready for trials in around 6 weeks. There will also be money for a treatment produced by the International AIDS Vaccine Initiative, based on a shot for a different Ebola strain. Other bodies, including the World Bank's Pandemic Fund, have separately announced grants for vaccine development.
1: Sweeping cuts in humanitarian aid have deepened the maternal health crisis for Sudan refugees in the Central African Republic. According to the World Health Organization, nearly two-thirds of maternal deaths worldwide occur in countries affected by conflict or fragility. For women fleeing Sudan's war to countries like Central African Republic, the danger doesn't stop at the border. Displacement can mean missed prenatal appointments, dangerous journeys, and weakened health systems, often in remote settings. Women in the Central African Republic are 40 times more likely to die in pregnancy or childbirth than in the United States, according to the United Nations. For every 100,000 births, 829 women die in the country, one of the world's poorest, despite its vast reserves of gold. Years of internal conflict have made the nation and its health system fragile. Health services are scarce outside major cities. One in three people live on less than $2 a day. The government, aware of its maternal mortality problem, announced a plan in 2024 to increase spending for resources such as skilled birth attendants. But officials did not respond to questions about how it's working. Now, cuts in humanitarian aid funding by top donor the United States and other countries have made it even harder for women to find care.
2: I'm here in Barau in Central African Republic, which is one of the most dangerous countries in the world to give birth because of conflict, insecurity, poverty and access to healthcare. This hospital behind me is just a few dozen kilometers away from the Sudan border. So as well as serving the local population, it also serves some of the 20,000 refugees that arrived from Sudan because of the neighboring war. Midwives here have told us that the number of women pregnant has tripled in the recent months, and there's also been a rise in the maternal death rates. Women here also struggle to get to healthcare because of dangers and conflict in the area. The RSF are just across the border and moving closer. There are 14 armed groups operating in this country, give or take, and there's also banditry. So for some, the journey to any kind of checkup or healthcare facility is dangerous, and some don't make it. For those that do, there's sometimes very little for them here. The aid cuts have decimated this hospital. A doctor here told us there are zero midwives and there's a scarcity for things like equipment and medication. So the diseases and issues that could be preventable actually become very critical, and a moment that should be life-giving actually becomes life-threatening.
3: Voting began in Ethiopia on Monday in elections expected to hand an easy victory to Prime Minister Abiy Ahmed's Prosperity Party. The parliamentary and regional ballots took place as much of the country faced significant unrest. More than 50 million people are registered to vote. But there will be no election in the northern Tigray region. Organizers have cited, quote, unfavorable conditions at the time of continuing political turmoil and in the aftermath of 2 years of a war. Abiy was appointed in 2018 following mass protests against the long-ruling Ethiopian People's Revolutionary Democratic Front coalition. But now he faces insurgencies in the country's two biggest regions, Oromia and Amhara, linked to grievances by different ethnic groups about alleged marginalization within Ethiopia's federal system. Though a 2022 peace deal ended the civil war in Tigray, a recent move by the main political party there to reassert control has raised concerns. Ethiopian officials and analysts warned of the risk of fresh unrest. The Prosperity Party, however, is expected to dominate the elections against a fragmented opposition.

0: Opposition weakened by internal rivalries. Opposition parties accused the government of arresting their leaders and imposing legal obstacles to their political activities, charges denied by the government.
1: Denmark's social democratic leader Mette Frederiksen said Monday she has agreed to form a center-left coalition government, giving her a third consecutive term as prime minister. The administration's immediate to-do list includes diplomatic talks over Greenland, which U.S. President Donald Trump has threatened to annex, and a rapid buildup of Denmark's military as security in Europe deteriorates amid Russia's war in Ukraine. The deal to form a minority cabinet ends months of uncertainty after a March election in which 12 parties won seats in the country's parliament. Frederiksen told media that she had gone to see King Frederick on Monday evening to announce that a new government can be formed following long negotiations. Her centrist coalition lost its majority in the March 24th vote as Danes revolted over a cost of living crisis. But the Social Democratic Party remained the biggest group in parliament with 38 out of 179 seats, down from 50. Frederiksen secured the necessary backing from parties in parliament after more than 2 months of haggling between the Social Democrats and the right-wing liberals over who should lead a new administration. The prime minister said the government's overall priorities will be presented on Tuesday, while ministers will be named on Wednesday.
2: President Donald Trump is facing rare pushback over his nearly $1.8 billion fund to compensate victims of alleged government weaponization. Three sources told Reuters on Monday that some Republicans in Congress expressed fierce opposition to the fund, which has now been put on hold. The resistance is notable, given Trump's insistence on loyalty and his threats to back challengers against Republicans who break ranks. Speaking to reporters, Senate Majority Leader John Thune said he made clear to the White House that the fund needed to be scrapped. A White House source said Republicans gave them, quote, an ultimatum. The fund stemmed from a legal settlement between Trump and the Justice Department over a $10 billion lawsuit against the IRS for the alleged mishandling of his tax records. It was meant to compensate people said to have been victims of government abuse, but it quickly triggered backlash, including concerns that January 6 rioters could benefit from it. Here's Senate Minority Leader Chuck Schumer.
3: Trump wants the American people to pay for handouts for MAGA billionaires, cop-beating January 6 insurrectionists, and his own family. He wanted no transparency, no oversight, no accountability. It's disgusting.
2: And some Senate Republicans shared those concerns.
4: And the midterm elections are fast approaching.
2: Matthew Dalek is a professor of political management at George Washington University.
4: It just looks, smells, and feels really funky for even some Republican senators who, you know, are kind of saying, I've had enough. They don't want Trump doing anything beyond what he's already done that's going to make their situation even harder.
2: On Friday, a federal judge in Virginia temporarily halted the Trump administration from setting up the fund until June 12, while additional legal arguments are heard. In a statement on Monday, the Justice Department said it, quote, disagrees strongly, but will abide by the court's ruling. A White House source said Trump is, quote, not thrilled, but understands this is the only way forward for now, adding that nothing is final until the president says so.
5: Florida attorney, General filed a lawsuit against AI company OpenAI claiming that they are concealing serious risks about their platform.
6: You are going to get.
7: We're here to announce that we recently filed a monumental civil lawsuit against Sam Altman and ChatGPT for endangering our kids and deceiving parents into believing that this application is safe for use. It's clearly not. People are getting hurt. Parents are getting deceived, and they need to pay for it.
8: But also that it creates serious risks we have to work together to manage.
5: The lawsuit is related to Chat, GPT harming children by providing information to school shooters to devise their plans, offering guidance to young people on how to

0: self-harm and also making the platform in a way that is addictive for them. The case aims to get a court order to change platform's interactions with young users, with prosecutors seeking billions of dollars in damages. OpenAI hasn't responded to the claims.
1: Bodies have already been built.
2: Again, technology is here. We're not running away from it. We need to lead and get out ahead of it. It can be useful. It can be a helpful tool. In fact, we're using AI concepts to better track down child predators, to scan the internet and find people trying to go after our kids. There are good things that can be done, sure. But people like Sam Altman should not be designing these products to be addictive, to go after kids, and to encourage them to do dangerous things.
3: Zirat Bank is with you all around the world.

0: you're an engineer or work group.
1: So the way we think about our computers could radically change. Just like the way we think about our phones has completely changed. It's no longer, you know, we do everything with it except for make phone calls. And so these devices have been reinvented. We're now reinventing the computer. It's an agentic computer. It's an agent now. It's an assistant, not a tool. And that's the big idea. Taiwan is incredible at manufacturing, especially technology manufacturing. This is the epicenter of the ecosystem. This is the beginning of it. The companies here are incredibly good at it. And we should be happy for them that they continue to be incredibly good at it. And so between these two ideas, you should always try to create as much redundancy and diversity and resilience as you can, but you should partner with the people who are doing it the best in the world. It's as simple as that. NVIDIA sells wherever we can sell. And we're complying with all export and import restrictions, and we honor rules and laws and policies across the planet.
2: My question is more about how you plan the strategy to sell into China, because you know it's an ARM-based CPU. A lot of
1: same China- strategy everywhere. The Chinese market is very competitive. The Chinese market is very competitive, and so you have to build something of great value. The United States has licensed our chips to be sold to China. And we're going to try to serve that market the best we can. And so whenever they're ready for us to address the market opportunities there, we'll be ready. It's a large market and it's an important market.
3: AI giant Anthropic has filed the paperwork to go public, the company said Monday. It takes an early lead over rival and ChatGPT owner OpenAI in a race that will define the future business shape of artificial intelligence. Anthropic, which makes agentic coding assistant Claude Code, did not disclose the size or the terms of the offering. Confidential submissions let companies advance IPO preparations while shielding sensitive financial details from rivals and the public. Its last fundraising round gave it a valuation of nearly $1 trillion, making it worth more than OpenAI. The crucial step toward a listing comes on the heels of SpaceX's mega IPO, which is on course to rewrite the record books. The Elon Musk-led company is pursuing a $75 billion offering at a $1.75 trillion valuation and could begin trading within 2 weeks. And a source close to the matter told Reuters that OpenAI is set to confidentially file for a U.S. IPO in the coming weeks, too. One analyst told Reuters the demand for capital from these IPOs will be so considerable that it is likely to create disruptions in the capital markets. So going public early will be a huge advantage.

stocks continue to run really based on extraordinary fundamentals. If we look at the earnings backdrop over Q2 and really year to date, it all continues to accelerate, and it's

In big part due to AI and AI spend and expanse there, we see guiding up from Microsoft and NVIDIA, Meta, really go on down the line on hyperscalers. But that is also working its way throughout other components of the markets, right? Dell last week, extraordinary beat, and obviously moving their way up. And so if we look at S&P right now, on track for about 20% earnings growth, that's an incredible rate mid-cycle here. And so the markets have really been somewhat melting up, and they've been doing that on fundamentals. Now, that's helped them look through the volatility in the Middle East. It's helped them look through an economy that's growing and robust, but maybe not exactly where you would want it to see this level of markets and making new highs. But it's really a story about the fundamentals.

0: Consumers in the Eurozone expect inflation to remain persistently high as a result of the oil price shock triggered by the Iran war, the European Central Bank said on Monday, citing a survey it commissioned. On average in April, people expected an inflation rate of 4% over the next 12 months, the European Central Bank said. Energy prices have risen sharply since the Iran war began on February 28th, with consumers feeling the impact particularly through higher fuel prices at petrol stations. The European Central Bank aims for a medium-term inflation rate of 2% in the Eurozone, which it regards as the primary benchmark for ensuring a stable euro. The Iran war has pushed Eurozone inflation to 3% in April, well above the European Central Bank's target. The central bank is therefore under pressure to act. Financial markets expect the European Central Bank to raise interest rates for the first time this year at its June 11th meeting. Higher interest rates would make borrowing more expensive for consumers and businesses, which could dampen demand and ease inflation. However, higher rates would also be a burden for the already weak Eurozone economy, which is already suffering from the consequences of the Iran war.
1: Ziraat Bank is with you all around the world.

0: Türkiye made a flying start to its World Cup preparations with a 4-0 win over North Macedonia in Istanbul on Monday night. The Red Crescents took the lead early through Orkun Kökçü and dominated possession throughout the match. In the 16th minute, youngster Can Uzun scored a superb goal to put Turkey 2-0 ahead. North Macedonia rarely threatened in the opening half. Their clearest chance came in the 44th minute, but was comfortably saved by Altay Bayındır. Turkey extended their lead 8 minutes into the second half when Deniz Gül scored a header, converting a corner delivery assisted by Can Uzun to make it 3-0. Shortly after the hour mark, head coach Vincenzo Montella introduced several prominent names from the bench, simultaneously bringing on Arda Güler and Barış Alper Yılmaz, among others, in a mass substitution. The changes added further creativity, and Barış Alper Yılmaz set the scoreboard in the 17th minute, finishing from close range after being set up by İrfan Can Kahveci. The Turkish national football team will take on Venezuela on Sunday in its last international friendly before the 2026 FIFA World Cup. Dalga dalga geliyor milli takım.
1: From humble beginnings to the world's biggest sporting event, several players from Ecuador's national team have overcome poverty and adversity to represent their country at the 2026 World Cup. Among them is Chelsea midfielder Moises Caicedo, who stands out as the most emblematic of that rise. The 24-year-old who is preparing for his second World Cup comes from modest roots in Ecuador and reached the pinnacle of soccer. Galo Rodriguez was a former youth coach of Caicedo and two other

0: other current national team players, William Pacho and Piero Incapié.
1: Los que han llegado realmente son los chicos que...
2: Those who have made it to the national squad are the boys who had their goals very clear. They always dream big. They were very disciplined. In the club residence, they didn't create much trouble, just normal things for their age. But they always had their sporting goals very clear, what they wanted, and they worked for it. And there you see the results.
0: Playing in their fifth World Cup, Ecuador hopes to surpass their best ever finish in 2006, when the team reached the round of 16 at the tournament in Germany. Coach Sebastian Becasese has credited the players' humility and family support for their historic second-place finish in South American qualifying, behind world champions Argentina.
3: No, no. Muestran cuando llegan.
4: They show them to us when they arrive, but nobody tells them how they do it, because what I mean is that in life, everything also has a price, the price of being away from home. I'm not talking about material things, but the price of being far from home, from what a mother or father can offer you, having to be in these demanding competitive places, knowing that there are very few chances of making it.
0: Ecuador faces Ivory Coast in its World Cup opening match on June 14th.

0: FIFA opened its 2026 World Cup International Broadcast Center in downtown Dallas. With President Gianni Infantino on hand as hundreds of monitors were activated at the K. Bailey Hutchison Convention Center.
1: Well, it's absolutely incredible to be here in Dallas at this fantastic International Broadcast Center. It's getting better and better. There's more and more technology, AI power, people, experts. It's incredible to see how much work, how much passion, how much expertise, how much high-level technological input there is to bring the FIFA World Cup to billions of fans.
0: The center will serve as home base for media from around the world and will house video review operations for every match. It will also operate and control camera feeds from each of the 16 venues across Mexico, Canada, and the United States. Spanning 45,000 square meters, the facility will serve as the nerve center for television, radio, and new media operations. Around 2,000 broadcast staff will be based there for the duration of the tournament. It is the second time Dallas has hosted the IBC, having done so for the 1994 FIFA World Cup. The tournament kicks off June 11th and runs through July 19th. North Texas hosts 9 matches, beginning June 14th with the Netherlands against Japan at Dallas Stadium in Arlington.
2: Sponsored by Halkbank.

0: tensions remain elevated after reports said U.S. President Donald Trump clashed with Israeli Prime Minister Benjamin Netanyahu over Israel's operations in Lebanon, even as Washington announced a ceasefire between Israel and Hezbollah. However, despite diplomatic efforts, the humanitarian crisis and violence in the region continue to fuel regional instability. Amid the turmoil, Turkish President Recep Tayyip Erdogan said Turkey remains a pillar of stability, highlighting the country's diplomatic, economic and defense achievements. To discuss these developments and their broader regional implications, we are joined by Daily Sabah's editorial coordinator Mehmet Çelik.
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0: That was President Erdogan's statements, and what is going on in the, around the world is actually quite a lot. But in the Middle East, we have been speaking about what is going on around Lebanon and the statements of Donald Trump and the stance of Israel and so on and so forth. So I'm going to turn to my guest, Mehmet Çelik, joining us once again. Thank you so much for joining us. Let's talk about Lebanon. Let's start off with that. Donald Trump's statements were harsh. What is your take on that?
2: Well, it's been about a little more than 3 months since the war in Iran began, the U.S.-Israeli war in Iran. When we looked at the first statements and first, you know, motivations behind this attack on Iran, we saw that initial demands were to change the regime, eliminate Iran's nuclear program, eliminate the ballistic missile program, and the demand was that Iran would stop teaming up with the proxies in the region, which Israel thought to be some sort of security problems for themselves. Now that we have moved into the war, 3 months into the war, there is actually two new deadlocks that have emerged. One of them is the Strait of Hormuz and the blockade on Strait of Hormuz, both by Iran and the retaliatory one that the United States has imposed. And the second is the Lebanon deadlock. When we look at the Strait of Hormuz, it has been instrumentalized by the Iranian side to prolong the war or this negotiation process, to hold the cards high so that the compromises can be minimized as they are negotiating with the United States. On the other hand, as an opportunity, Israel has attacked Lebanon and has been, you know, moving north towards the north, even beyond Litani River. They have actually turned the whole southern Lebanon into a conflict zone. They have asked people to move towards north, and they even attack people that are trying to move the north. So the whole area has been, you know, a conflict zone in Lebanon. And this situation, while the Iranian side says a ceasefire must be established or the attacks must be halted for the negotiations to continue, Israeli side is instrumentalizing the Hezbollah presence in Lebanon to expand territorially, basically. Mm-hmm. So there is a two-sided move, one from the Iranian side as they use Strait of Hormuz as a card during these negotiation process. Two, they seek to have this ceasefire in Lebanon, and they are saying that this has to be included if we're going to establish some sort of permanent peace. But at the same time, this also means that the Israeli side is seizing the opportunity while the world is busy with Strait of Hormuz, the financial crisis, energy-related problems. They are expanding their territorial occupation towards Beirut, basically. So I think that there is an entanglement that is making the situation beyond just Strait of Hormuz, beyond just U.S., Israel, and Iran conflict. The region itself is turning into something that is becoming, in a way, instrumentalized by these powers or by these sides in the conflict that spreads the instability towards the region, around the region. When we look at the Lebanon issue, for example, this is, of course, not the first time Israel has occupied Lebanon, right? Beforehand, you know, it happened also, but they had to withdraw, and now they're doing the same thing again. This time, I think, as part of their expansionist policies in the region, and when we look at the Netanyahu statements or other ministers' statements in the cabinet, we see that this time it is becoming a more permanent occupation, as there is no basically force that can draw them or push them back in out of Lebanese territory. When we look at this whole, you know, the Hormuz, Lebanon, and the war between Iran and the United States, I think the problem is that the world ignores or fails to see what is taking place as part of this whole Israeli policy in the region. I mean, we were talking about Gaza genocide, and now we're talking about Lebanon.

0: territorial occupation, because this policy is an ideology-driven policy that seeks to occupy the neighboring countries based on some perverse interpretation of a text. So the Lebanon situation, there seemed to be a friction between Donald Trump and the United and Israel, because Donald Trump wants to go into the upcoming elections with a victory speech in his hand, as part of the Iran war, and he wants to say, look, this is what I have achieved by attacking Iran. But Lebanon is actually causing a problem there, because Israel continues to occupy it, and Iran does not want to negotiate with the United States as long as the occupation continues in Lebanon. So this becomes a deadlock for Donald Trump himself, and a source of problem with Netanyahu. And this is why we saw very harsh comments, the claimed remarks during the telephone call between Netanyahu and Donald Trump, including some insult words, saying that, I'm saving you, basically, using some slang words, I'm saving you from being arrested, and look what you're doing. But when we look at the Israeli politics, there's a lot of voices saying that we are listening to Donald Trump too much when it comes to Lebanon.
1: That is also a problem for the Israeli internal politics, isn't it?
0: For the Israeli internal politics, especially the far-right Israeli politicians or the radicals that have no limits in terms of expanding that territory. I mean, we even saw Smotrich saying, let's get rid of the Oslo Accords, and let's, the whole West Bank must be occupied. The different sections in the, there's divisions in West Bank. But say, we got to get rid of these, and the whole West Bank, the whole Palestinian Authority must be eliminated, he's saying. So there is that pressure from them as well. But Netanyahu also knows, as long as this war continues, he will stay in power.
1: Is this a distraction tactic, that we are talking about Iran and suddenly Lebanon happens? We are talking about Lebanon, then we're not talking about Syria. Whilst we are talking about all of these, we forgot about Gaza in the international media coverage names, of course, not personally. But is this a tactic that Israel continues to do in order to get what they want?
0: If we thought it in a way that Israel tries to calm down tensions in, let's say, in Gaza, in Syria, and then moves on to Lebanon, and then, calms down tensions with them. But that's not it. It's very explicit, in my opinion. Whether they are occupying Syria, whether they are occupying Lebanon, whether they are continuing killings in Gaza, it is not done behind closed doors. It's not done where the cameras are not filming. Because it's all being recorded in today's day and age. It is no longer just certain Western media that is covering these events. The whole world media, the whole international community and the public opinion has changed when it comes to Israeli actions. And because of this, Israel does not even feel that they have to hide what they're doing. They're doing it very explicitly, very openly. One day they attack Iran, the next day they attack Lebanon, despite the international community, including Western European countries, criticism. Despite Donald Trump, as the U.S. media reported, having that harsh conversation with Netanyahu, they're still thinking very confidently. I'm using that from their perspective, very confidently that what they're doing is right, and they're there to stay there permanently.
1: It's been their rhetoric for forever.
0: I mean, this is the ideology that feeds these policies.
1: Yes.
0: And according to this ideology and this understanding and this approach to the Middle East, these lines are part of the greater Israel. And when that is the perspective, when that is the approach, unfortunately, anything that comes to their way becomes a legitimate target for them to

0: be destroying, whether that is environment, whether that is animals or humans, mm-hmm. human beings, sacred places, hospitals.
1: Doesn't matter for them.
0: Anything that comes in their way, they are willing to destroy it without any, thinking that that stops them. Any norms, any values. International law has been violated by, from all different sides and all different angles. It has been, violated. Be it when the activists go into international waters, they attack them. There is no such a thing as international law, international human rights law. Norms, values when it comes to achieving the target for the Israeli policies.
1: Speaking of destruction, actually, we do have numbers that only in Lebanon, 3,300, more than 3,300 people have been killed, and there are so many wounded people. Only in the last attack on 28th of May, we have seen 19 people killed and 58 people wounded, and these numbers are not even like nothing. They're nothing compared to what is going on in Gaza, but this is also really high level of combat. When Israel came out and said that they're even going to intensify all of these attacks, how do they make it possible for this to be acceptable for the discourse?
0: I'm not sure, because for a normal human being, that's hard to comprehend how you can legitimize, how you can think that it's normal to eliminate even one person, you kill and one human being for the sake without them attacking you. These are civilians, civilian populations. Nevertheless, when we talk about the displacement both in Gaza and in Lebanon, when we talk about the casualties, there's war crimes being committed in both places. Mm-hmm. If this is the case, for me, it is not easy to make sense of it, because I am not, someone that can be, looking at the issues from their perspective and try to make sense of it. This is very difficult for a normal human being.
1: Of course.
0: And at the same time, since we're talking about a ceasefire in Gaza right now, and since then, more than 920 people have been killed, let alone over 2,000 injured, let alone
1: this is the Israeli ceasefire.
0: Yeah, let alone Israeli plans to stay there permanent and draw new lines and minimize the areas where Palestinians can stay. It is very when I'm asked what is Israel's motivations or how can they do this, I'm not sure, because I can't relate to that mindset, and I don't think anyone with any sort of humanity left their mind and hearts, they can't relate to that mindset that thinks and legitimizes destruction as a means of achieving their goal. By all means,
1: should be something significantly wrong with someone to be able to comprehend this and relate to this anyway.
0: I'm not sure, if this is some sort of when you see yourself above everybody and everything else, then everything else outside of you or people that you think deserve to be, they are worthless. And this is how they view the world, and this is why they're able to bomb hospitals with children in their sick beds.
1: And then we have the world powers like United States, who is okay with this, sometimes supporting, sometimes just laying low, but okay with this. But let's talk about the statements. Let's go back to the statements of Donald Trump. Of course, his discourse changes because of he thinks about his way of being presented and everything. But do you think that this conflict, this bump in the road, is going to be something that is going to profoundly change what is going on right now, or are they going to be able to bury their hatches and continue what the evil deeds that they're doing at the moment?
0: There is a difference between the you know, friction between Donald Trump and Netanyahu, and there is also a difference between the U.S. foreign policy on Israel and the U.S. relationship with Israel. I think we need to separate the two. When we look at the current friction between, or seeming friction between Netanyahu and Donald Trump, it has a lot to do with the war in Iran and the fact that there is no exit strategy for Donald Trump that he can hold and you know, presented to his public opinion ahead of the upcoming elections, or to repair his prestige worldwide, or to, you know, to at least reinstate that U.S. leadership in the world. But when we look at, you know, this current friction between Netanyahu and Donald Trump, one day he acts like this, the next day he can say, you know, how much of a good relationship he has with Bibi.
1: Yeah, see, and, Bibi's and, my friend.
0: Bibi is my best friend. You know, I'm the best friend of Israel. You'll not have any other president that will do as much for Israel than myself, he would say. So I don't look at the statements with much profound meanings behind them for Donald Trump. What we need to look at is the bigger picture, I think, when it comes to U.S.-Israel relationship, Israel's plans for the region, and what does this mean for the people of the region? What does this mean when we look at the U.S. relationship with its allies in the Gulf? When we look at Middle East, what does it mean now for the United States as it is trying to, you know, put the Ukraine war aside, put the Middle East aside, and focus on a power like China in the Asia Pacific? We need to look at the bigger picture, I think, rather than just simple tweets or social media posts by Donald Trump. Because if we look at Donald Trump's posts, the war should have ended a long time ago with Iran. Even today, you know, he was saying next week we may have a deal, but he said these many times. And I think, you know, a couple of days ago, the Iranian foreign minister said, until a tangible deal materializes and comes out and is shared with the public by both sides, everything else is speculation. And I think that speculation so many speculations, so many back and forwards has also diminished the power of messages coming from the U.S. president.
1: Of course. I mean, Iran has a profound way of stabilizing the situation, aren't they? Because they are making sure that it goes slow, because the United States has no exit plan that they are, like, concretely being able to do that. And don't you think that historically United States getting into a Middle East country wasn't a problem, but getting out of that country was a problem for the United States? And doesn't the same thing happen to Donald Trump right now?
0: You know, he came to power saying that he will end so many wars.
1: Yeah.
0: And he was criticizing Joe Biden for being involved in wars and not being able to finish them. He criticized Barack Obama for, you know, what he what he said was a compromise in deal with Iran. But right now his situation is worse than both presidents.
1: Yeah.
0: The deal with Iran, or the negotiations, or the proposed plans are not anywhere, you know, ahead of Barack Obama's deals with Iran. When we look at Joe Biden and criticism by Donald Trump saying that you couldn't finish any wars. When we look at Ukraine war, it is still going on. When we look at the situation in Gaza and the Middle East, it is still going on. When we look at you know, him saying that I will not initiate any wars, Iran war started. So I don't think he's in a very good situation when we think of the upcoming elections. So he is trying to rush this deal with Iran. Iran, on the other hand, is going back and forth at the same time too, but for different reasons, as, you know, they are trying to have this, you know, for the Iranian side, an exit strategy is a necessity also, because they need to not only, you know, appeal to their public opinion, but for the region, you know, for their influence that has also diminished, for their relationship that has been severed in the region, they also need, you know,

0: that success story to be shared or to be used to rebuild their prestige in the region, because right now their influence and their trust in the region has diminished. But there is a new status quo in the region after February 28th. And whether the Iranian side will claim victory in the region or the U.S. will claim victory in the region against Iran, and you know, neither side will accept a defeat. At the same time, for both sides, whether Iran or the United States, this new status quo will mean a lot more than just bilateral confrontations. It will, you know, it has already led to new formation of new axes in the region. It has already led to different countries merging and taking sides, be it, you know, even within the Gulf itself, there is divergences in terms of, you know, dealing with the situation. So we will see. Right now, I think we are in a stage where the process of negotiation will continue a little further. Even if a deal comes out of this related to Strait of Hormuz, this doesn't mean, of course, a permanent peace and all, you know, all the disagreements have already been solved related to nuclear program, related to ballistic program, related to U.S. paying for the damages of the war, or related to unfreezing the Iranian funds or financial instruments.
1: And do you think that Iran is expecting all of these to unfold and unresolved before they make a ceasefire deal?
0: Ceasefire right now is, of course, still continuing, but for a permanent peace, there must be a lot more than just Strait of Hormuz. This is not a war related to Strait of Hormuz. This is an outcome. Strait of Hormuz is an outcome of the reasons, you know, why the war was started. Mm-hmm. What was the motivation or the guiding targets that led to the war? It was the regime itself. It was the Iran's nuclear program. It was the ballistic missile program, and also Iran's relations and helping the proxies in the region. Mm-hmm. And security. What do these mean for security of Israel? Now, Iran's nuclear program has not been tackled. The ballistic missile program is still there. Iran is still has relations with proxies in the region, but we're talking about Strait of Hormuz, an instrument which has been serving Iranian hand, that was basically, you know, built by Donald Trump's attack in Iran, which has made the Strait of Hormuz a good instrument for the Iranian side, as they are trying to settle a negotiation or a deal with the United States. And I think this is something that perhaps wasn't in plan when it comes to energy prices, for example, when it comes to financial situation, when it comes to inflation, and you know how Iran has instrumentalized Strait of Hormuz for that has been backfiring for Donald Trump and the United States, not only in at home, the U.S. public opinion, but also for the Europeans, this is a problem as well.
1: Well, we're also talking about $24 billion worth frozen Iranian assets. So, as you have mentioned, this is a part of, for Iran at least, this should be a part of the peace agreement. So, do you think that it is possible for United States to come down with a deal that agrees to unfreeze this?
0: I think, in my opinion, one of the easier articles that could be tackled as part of this negotiation process is the free, you know, these financial issues, because this would help Iranian side, you know, to re-stabilize their economy or support their economy. But at the same time, it would also mean that Donald Trump would ask for something in return, and what would that be? Is it just to open? Is it just opening the Strait of Hormuz? Strait of Hormuz was open before the U.S. attacked Iran. So this doesn't mean that the U.S. has achieved anything by unfreezing the Iranian funds in return for Strait of Hormuz. This is going back to the pre-war time, mm-hmm. with compromising that

0: that helps Iran rebuild its economy. So what is in it for Donald Trump when it comes to, you know, a story, a success story that he can take home with himself? If he goes home and you know, tell the Americans, look, I unfroze the uranium funds, but I opened the Strait of Hormuz. The Strait of Hormuz was open already. So none of the targets, none of the goals that, you know, was put forward as part of the initiating this war were achieved. In addition, you unfroze Iranian.
1: Could have been just,
0: this is a failure for Donald Trump. And I think he knows that, and he acknowledges that without getting something else from Iran. Even though it may not be all the, you know, regime change or nuclear program, something must be taken from the Iranian side as they are negotiating, or Iranian side must make also a compromise for Donald Trump to go home with that as a success story ahead of the elections. Otherwise, this will be a big failure, not only for Donald Trump in the coming elections, but also for the U.S. prestige internationally. This will be a damaging factor as well.
1: Well, we were actually, I mean, United States and the entire world were dealing with the economic crisis that's coming up and around. And if this happens, as you have said, the only thing that Donald Trump goes home with is just opening Strait of Hormuz, which was open already before he spent lots and lots of money from the U.S. taxpayers to get in a war that was so irrelevant before. Do you think that he's going to have any chance in the midterm elections, because they're coming up also? And already U.S. internal politics are talking about how it is going to be a loss for the Republicans. Do you think that Donald Trump has something new in his hands that he can just present and make it an advantage for him?
0: I think this would be a very, you know, mere speculation if I said anything right now about this, because I don't think anybody knows how this negotiation process will end at the moment. Whether there will be a new, you know, it will fail totally and a new war will start, whether some compromises will be made from either side where they can, you know, sign some sort of a deal. I don't think Donald Trump himself knows, nor the Iranian side knows at the moment. So until that comes up, until we know that, you know, whether this process, negotiation process, will lead to a failure or whether it will lead to something more tangible, it becomes very difficult for us to, you know, gauge how the midterm elections will you know, turn out for Donald Trump. If Donald Trump is able to secure some sort of victory for himself where the American voters will also be, you know, convinced, then he may have a big chance in the midterm elections once again. But right now it will be a mere speculation, because we don't know how this negotiation process, things change very drastically, very quickly. For us to be able to predict, it will just be a guessing game. But we can look at the bigger picture and say at the moment that both sides need an exit strategy. Both sides right now are around the table with maximalist demands, and both sides, if they want a deal, which they need, they need to make compromises. How these compromises will be made, it is something that is taking time. While it is taking time, it is also costly for both sides and the international community.
1: What is a win for Donald Trump then? What would be a win?
0: Well, I mean, if the
1: nuclear program,
0: for example, you know, there was some sort of agreement that enriched uranium is removed from Iran completely and taken to a third country or somewhere else, the United States would be okay with. He could say, you know what, I eliminated their nuclear program and they will no longer be able to produce that.
1: He already says that.
0: If that is a convincing point, then it could be a win. If the Iranian side says, I will cancel my ballistic missile program, which was the biggest deterrent factor during the war, then this could be a win. If the Iranian side, with the inclusion of third-party countries or different actors from the international community, comes to a negotiation table saying that I will never attack United States.

0: States or US bases and Israel, and I am, you know, signing a deal related to this mm-hmm. as a security guarantee, then the Donald Trump could count these as a win. But the Iranian side will also demand the same things. This is not a one-sided imposition of a deal. So if this is going to be a negotiation and a deal, both sides will have demands. Mm-hmm. And the compromises that the United States will make, how they will be perceived by the public opinion in the United States will also be a game changer for the upcoming midterm elections.
1: And I will ask the same question for Iran as well. What should we consider for Iran to having, quote unquote, winning in this agreement? Do you think realistically there's a way of Iran?
0: Well, I think psychologically right now Iran has already, you know, Iranian side is already in a more advantageous spot related compared to the U.S. in Israeli position. Why am I saying that? Because they have been able to put a deadlock on the war through the blockade or the closure mm-hmm. or some sort of management of Strait of Hormuz.
1: It was unexpected, isn't it?
0: So this has been a game changer, I think, in the war. So this is already something that is very tangible for them that, you know, creates that mm-hmm. psychological advantage. Secondly, if the United States and Israel can guarantee, you know, give them security guarantees, this will all, and with inclusion or monitoring of the third parties, and there, this could also be another psychological advantage for them. Third, if they are able to release some of their frozen funds, this will be a good boost for their economy. And if they remove some of the sanctions, mm-hmm. and I think these are some of the tangible points where if the U.S. makes a compromise or agrees to do, then the Iranian regime could call these a win as they're trying to appeal them to their public opinion.
1: And what is Israel going to do under this peace processes? Because they keep attacking everywhere they mm. want to. And if this peace deal happens, is it going to be good for Israel or not? Because they do want to continue their aggression, don't they?
0: Well, I mean, I'm not sure how the Israelis think, but when it comes to, you know, whether they want a peace or not, I think they're not so much concerned about how this will mean for the United States, but they're concerned that if Lebanon is, for example, included in this peace plan, mm-hmm. then that will mean that they'll have to withdraw from the Lebanese mm-hmm. territory, and this will not be something that they would have desired. At the same time, I think we need to look at Donald Trump and Netanyahu conversation and read between the lines there who wants a peace deal and who doesn't want a peace deal. If it is Donald Trump, as a, you know, very pragmatic person that wants to get out of this war immediately and, you know, go into midterm elections with something in his hands, then if this is a concern, it will be supported by Netanyahu. But I don't think this is a concern for Netanyahu, despite the fact that he will be also going into elections, despite the domestic pressure or international pressure on Israel. Right now, what he wants to do for Netanyahu, I think the longer the wars and the conflicts that they are involved in, the longer he thinks he will stay in power. So, for getting out of Iran, and for the United States to sign some sort of deal with Iran, I'm not sure if it will be something that will be desired by the Israeli side.
1: To wrap it up, I also would like to ask you your opinion. Like, as we are running out of time, I think we have a couple minutes, but I do want to ask you your opinion about the continuous. What do you foresee? Of course, it's just fortune telling, but what do you foresee about the peace deal coming up next? What time do we have? Do you think that it is going to happen anytime soon, or?
0: Well, Donald Trump said next week, but I'm not sure, because
1: Trump has been saying next week.
0: Yeah,
1: for a while,
0: I don't think I think this will be like a fortune telling. I don't know, because, you know, what is shared on social media or what is coming out of the, you know, the remarks of the politicians on both sides does not necessarily mean that it is a reflection of the negotiation table itself. both sides are using this political psychology to appeal to their bases or to different parties involved. But what is actually taking place in the field is not always aligned with that mm-hmm. tone. So I'm not sure, but we don't have much more detail other than what is being shared by the Iranian side or by Donald Trump through social media.
1: And we are going to see how it is going to unfold. Yeah. Thank you so much. Thank you so much for joining us. And thank you so much for sparing your time here on iNews.
0: My pleasure.
1: And with that, we are going to conclude the world news and the world of diplomacy for this hour. But we are going to continue with more world news on the next hours to come.

0: And so, or you know, if you're an engineer or work group.
1: So the way we think about our computers could radically change. Just like the way we think about our phones has completely changed. It's no longer, you know, we do everything with it except for make phone calls. And so these devices have been reinvented. We're now reinventing the computer. It's an agentic computer. It's an agent now. It's an assistant, not a tool. And that's the big idea. Taiwan is incredible at manufacturing, especially technology manufacturing. This is the epicenter of the ecosystem. This is the beginning of it. The companies here are incredibly good at it. And we should be happy for them that they continue to be incredibly good at it. And so between these two ideas, you should always try to create as much redundancy and diversity and resilience as you can, but you should partner with the people who are doing it the best in the world. It's as simple as that. NVIDIA sells wherever we can sell. And we're complying with all export and import restrictions, and we honor rules and laws and policies across the planet.
2: My question is more about how you plan the strategy to sell into China, because you know it's an ARM-based CPU. A lot of
1: same China- strategy everywhere. The Chinese market is very competitive. The Chinese market is very competitive, and so you have to build something of great value. The United States has licensed our chips to be sold to China. And we're going to try to serve that market the best we can. And so whenever they're ready for us to address the market opportunities there, we'll be ready. It's a large market and it's an important market.
3: AI giant Anthropic has filed the paperwork to go public, the company said Monday. It takes an early lead over rival and ChatGPT owner OpenAI in a race that will define the future business shape of artificial intelligence. Anthropic, which makes agentic coding assistant Claude Code, did not disclose the size or the terms of the offering. Confidential submissions let companies advance IPO preparations while shielding sensitive financial details from rivals and the public. Its last fundraising round gave it a valuation of nearly $1 trillion, making it worth more than OpenAI. The crucial step toward a listing comes on the heels of SpaceX's mega IPO, which is on course to rewrite the record books. The Elon Musk-led company is pursuing a $75 billion offering at a $1.75 trillion valuation and could begin trading within 2 weeks. And a source close to the matter told Reuters that OpenAI is set to confidentially file for a U.S. IPO in the coming weeks, too. One analyst told Reuters the demand for capital from these IPOs will be so considerable that it is likely to create disruptions in the capital markets. So going public early will be a huge advantage.

stocks continue to run really based on extraordinary fundamentals. If we look at the earnings backdrop over Q2 and really year to date, it all continues to accelerate. And it's in big part due to AI and AI spend and expanse there. We see guiding up from Microsoft and NVIDIA, Meta, really go on down the line on hyperscalers. But that is also working its way throughout other components of the markets, right? Dell last week, extraordinary beat and obviously moving their way up. And so if we look at S&P right now, on track for about 20% earnings growth, that's an incredible rate mid-cycle here. And so the markets have really been somewhat melting up, and they've been doing that on fundamentals. Now, that's helped them look through the volatility in the Middle East. It's helped them look through an economy that's growing and robust, but maybe not exactly where you would want it to see this level of markets and making new highs. But it's really a story about the fundamentals.

0: Consumers in the Eurozone expect inflation to remain persistently high as a result of the oil price shock triggered by the Iran war, the European Central Bank said on Monday, citing a survey it commissioned. On average in April, people expected an inflation rate of 4% over the next 12 months, the European Central Bank said. Energy prices have risen sharply since the Iran war began on February 28th, with consumers feeling the impact particularly through higher fuel prices at petrol stations. The European Central Bank aims for a medium-term inflation rate of 2% in the Eurozone, which it regards as the primary benchmark for ensuring a stable euro. The Iran war has pushed Eurozone inflation to 3% in April, well above the European Central Bank's target. The central bank is therefore under pressure to act. Financial markets expect the European Central Bank to raise interest rates for the first time this year at its June 11th meeting. Higher interest rates would make borrowing more expensive for consumers and businesses, which could dampen demand and ease inflation. However, higher rates would also be a burden for the already weak Eurozone economy, which is already suffering from the consequences of the Iran war.
1: Ziraat Bank is with you all around the world.

0: işaretken...
1: Türkiye made a flying start to its World Cup preparations with a 4-0 win over North Macedonia in Istanbul on Monday night.
0: Katıldı hücuma.
1: The Red Crescents took the lead early through Orkun Kökçü and dominated possession throughout the match. In the 16th minute, youngster Can Uzun scored a superb goal to put Turkey 2-0 ahead. North Macedonia rarely threatened in the opening half. Their clearest chance came in the 44th minute, but was comfortably saved by Altay Bayındır. Turkey extended their lead 8 minutes into the second half when Deniz Gül scored a header, converting a corner delivery assisted by Can Uzun to make it 3-0. Shortly after the hour mark, head coach Vincenzo Montella introduced several prominent names from the bench, simultaneously bringing on Arda Güler and Barış Alper Yılmaz, among others, in a mass substitution. The changes added further creativity, and Barış Alper Yılmaz set the scoreboard in the 17th minute, finishing from close range after being set up by İrfan Can Kahveci. The Turkish national football team will take on Venezuela on Sunday in its last international friendly before the 2026 FIFA World Cup.
0: Dalga dalga geliyor milli takım.
2: From humble beginnings to the world's biggest sporting event, several players from Ecuador's national team have overcome poverty and adversity to represent their country at the 2026 World Cup. Among them is Chelsea midfielder Moises Caicedo, who stands out as the most emblematic of that rise.

0: 24-year-old who is preparing for his second World Cup, comes from modest roots in Ecuador and reached the pinnacle of soccer. Galo Rodriguez was a former youth coach of Caicedo and two other current national team players, William Pacho and Piero Incapié.
1: Los que han llegado realmente son los chicos que...
2: Those who have made it to the national squad are the boys who had their goals very clear. They always dreamed big. They were very disciplined. In the club residence, they didn't create much trouble, just normal things for their age. But they always had their sporting goals very clear, what they wanted, and they worked for it. And there you see the results.
0: Playing in their fifth World Cup, Ecuador hopes to surpass their best ever finish in 2006, when the team reached the round of 16 at the tournament in Germany. Coach Sebastian Becasese has credited the players' humility and family support for their historic second-place finish in South American qualifying, behind world champions Argentina.
3: They show them to us when they arrive, but nobody tells them how they do it, because what I mean is that in life, everything also has a price, the price of being away from home. I'm not talking about material things, but the price of being far from home, from what a mother or father can offer you, having to be in these demanding competitive places, knowing that there are very few chances of making it.
0: Ecuador faces Ivory Coast in its World Cup opening match on June 14th.

0: FIFA opened its 2026 World Cup International Broadcast Center in downtown Dallas. With President Gianni Infantino on hand as hundreds of monitors were activated at the K. Bailey Hutchison Convention Center.
1: Well, it's absolutely incredible to be here in Dallas at this fantastic International Broadcast Center. It's getting better and better. There's more and more technology, AI power, people, experts. It's incredible to see how much work, how much passion, how much expertise, how much high-level technological input there is to bring the FIFA World Cup to billions of fans.
0: The center will serve as home base for media from around the world and will house video review operations for every match. It will also operate and control camera feeds from each of the 16 venues across Mexico, Canada, and the United States. Spanning 45,000 square meters, the facility will serve as the nerve center for television, radio, and new media operations. Around 2,000 broadcast staff will be based there for the duration of the tournament. It is the second time Dallas has hosted the IBC, having done so for the 1994 FIFA World Cup. The tournament kicks off June 11th and runs through July 19th. North Texas hosts 9 matches, beginning June 14th with the Netherlands against Japan at Dallas Stadium in Arlington.
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1: Every story is part of a bigger picture. 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The defining issues of our age, the decisions that shape debate, every story counts. A fast-changing world told through stories that endure. Events that define economies, societies, and political landscapes. Eight News. Perspectives change. Truth remains. Discover the truth for justice.

0: Lebanon on Monday announced a partial ceasefire between Hezbollah and Israel, marking a limited de-escalation. Lebanon's embassy in Washington said the deal would not end the conflict in that country. Instead, it calls for Israel to halt strikes on Beirut and Hezbollah-controlled suburbs, while the Iran-aligned group halted attacks on Israel. But hostilities continued into Monday evening. Israel said on Tuesday that it intercepted two projectiles fired into northern Israel. President Donald Trump said on Monday that Hezbollah, communicating through intermediaries, has pledged not to attack Israel. No U.S. president has ever spoken to the Washington-designated terrorist organization, with or without intermediaries. Trump also said Israeli Prime Minister Benjamin Netanyahu agreed to pull back any troops preparing to attack Beirut. However, Netanyahu said Israeli operations in southern Lebanon would continue, with forces pushing deeper into the region. A Hezbollah lawmaker said the group would support a full ceasefire, but only if Israel withdraws its troops. Lebanon said it would push to expand the agreement during talks in Washington on Wednesday, as diplomats try to revive broader efforts to end the three-month war, which remains closely tied to tensions between Washington and Tehran. The Israel-Hezbollah war erupted on March 2nd as an offshoot of the broader conflict and has been entangled with it ever since. Iran has insisted on a halt to Israeli attacks in Lebanon as a condition of any deal to end the war, while the U.S. has said the two conflicts are separate. Oil prices broadly held steady early Tuesday after sharp gains the day before amid uncertainty over the ceasefire.
1: Deadly Israeli strikes were reported in southern Lebanon on Tuesday as tensions remain high, despite U.S. President Donald Trump's announcement the day before that Israel and Hezbollah have agreed to dial back fighting and ahead of the next round of talks between Israel and Lebanon in Washington. Among those killed on Tuesday was a father along with his daughter and son from the Christian town of Kleia, according to Lebanon's state-run national news agency. On Monday, Benjamin Netanyahu threatened to strike Dahiyeh. The Israeli strikes on Beirut's southern suburbs were called off following a conversation between the Israeli Prime Minister and Trump, who said that efforts were underway to reduce tensions and announced that Israel would not attack the neighborhood south of Beirut and that Hezbollah had agreed to halt attacks on northern Israel. However, Netanyahu stressed that military action could continue.

0: if the militant group's attacks persisted. Hezbollah did not immediately comment on the agreement. The Israeli strikes in Lebanon, as well as attacks by the Iranian-backed militant group in northern Israel on Tuesday, come in an ongoing military escalation that has put a fragile ceasefire agreement under increasing pressure, with Israeli forces recently making their deepest incursion to Lebanon in 26 years, and Hezbollah's use of hard-to-detect fiber-optic drones that has been deadly for the Israeli military. The latest exchanges come as talks between Israel and Lebanon are scheduled for Tuesday and Wednesday in Washington. Lebanese negotiators seek a full ceasefire that will prevent future attacks. The fighting between Hezbollah and Israel presents a major obstacle in the emerging deal to extend the ceasefire in the Iran war. Tehran wants any agreement to include Lebanon.
1: An obvious reason for the escalation in the atrocities by the Zionist regime over recent days in Lebanon is to destroy even the slightest possibility for the ongoing diplomatic processes to lead to improvements in the situation, and again, the U.S. is responsible for this. We can't consider the U.S. and the Zionist regime as two separate agents. A ceasefire in Lebanon is an inseparable part of any ceasefire and any final agreement to end the war. Undoubtedly, the Islamic Republic of Iran is committed to taking any necessary measure to safeguard the ceasefire that the other party has pledged to uphold but is violating in practice. One of the topics raised during the negotiations is the allocation of funds for rebuilding damaged. I can't say much at this stage because these issues are complicated and the details, if we reach an agreement over the 14-point plan, must be discussed over the 30 or 60-day period.
2: The United States has targeted new sites in Iran, and meanwhile, Tehran has attacked Kuwait. This is just the latest in back-and-forth violence that's threatening the ceasefire in the Iran war as negotiations between these two countries continue but remain challenged by these ongoing hostilities. The Americans say they targeted drone launch sites as well as radar facilities in Iran after Iran shot down an American drone over the weekend and did other hostile acts. Now, Iran's paramilitary Revolutionary Guard said that it launched an attack in retaliation that appears to have been a ballistic missile launch targeting Kuwait. People in Kuwait woke up to the sound of missile alert sirens today. It's not clear if there was any damage there, but Kuwait has been targeted repeatedly in the Iran war and in the weeks after. All this is coming as negotiations between Iran and the United States appear at a stalemate. U.S. President Donald Trump went online today and said that things would work out, but we've also heard from Iran's foreign ministry spokesperson who insists that these talks are continuing in a level of mistrust, just showing the gaps between them over issues like sanctions relief, Iran's nuclear program, and the future of the Israel-Hezbollah war that is grinding on today and threatening to drag the Middle East back again into a wider war.

0: Iran should demonstrate maximum flexibility to seize the opportunity to reach a ceasefire agreement with the U.S. Japan's Prime Minister Sanae Takaichi told Iranian President Masoud Pezeshkian in a Monday phone call. Takaichi, speaking to reporters after the call, said she also strongly demanded that the Strait of Hormuz should be reopened soon to secure free and safe navigation for ships from Asia and all other nations. Takaichi did not elaborate on Pezeshkian's response, but she said the two leaders pledged further close communication.
1: I held a third telephone conversation earlier today with President Pezeshkian of Iran. I reiterated Japan's consistent position that de-escalation of the situation through dialogue is of utmost importance.

0: When Israeli forces seized Beaufort Castle in southern Lebanon over the weekend, they stepped into a bloody history, both ancient and recent. The site, built 900 years ago by Crusaders, was captured by Saladin, retaken by the Crusaders, and is a rare medieval fortification with a history of conflict extending down to the present day. Israeli forces held the castle for 18 years until abandoning it in 2000. One reason for that long history? While warfare has changed a great deal in 9 centuries, the fort's strategic position has not. Mohamed Haj Ali is with the Carnegie Middle East Center.
1: Militarily, Beaufort Castle provides a high observation point for the Israeli forces. They can observe, and it gives them an advantage in any conflict because it basically exposes the region beneath them and helps them basically maintain control.
0: In the 20th century, Beaufort was a picturesque ruin. But as Lebanon sank into civil war after 1975, Palestine Liberation Organization fighters appropriated it as a base for their guerrilla campaign against Israel. Israeli forces attacked Lebanon in 1982 and turned Beaufort into a center of their military operations in southern Lebanon for nearly 2 decades. For many Lebanese, Beaufort came to symbolize that occupation, with an Israeli flag visible for miles around.
1: It's the highest point in the region, and so it symbolizes Israeli superiority and the control that was exerted on that population during the occupation years. The fact that they're back now in Beaufort Castle, I think, is reminiscent of that era and that level of control over people's lives.
0: The fort became a target for fighters from Lebanon's Hezbollah, who waged a guerrilla war against the occupiers until Israel withdrew in the year 2000. When they pulled out, Hezbollah and the Amal militant group climbed the peak, inspected what had been Israeli fortifications, and raised their own banners in victory. That bloody 18-year history means Beaufort evokes mixed feelings for Israelis. Danny Orbach is an Israeli military historian.
2: It was a symbol for heroism, but it was also a symbol in the eyes of many of the futility of war. The narrative that Israel has nothing to do in Lebanon, that Lebanon is to drown in mud, that you should withdraw and, you know, have some coexistence with Hezbollah, Beaufort became a symbol of that as well.
0: After the withdrawal, Beaufort was largely abandoned as a military site and carefully restored as a tourist attraction. The UN cultural agency, UNESCO, calls it one of the best preserved medieval castles in the Middle East, and this year added it to a special list for enhanced protection in the conflict. But now the Israeli flag once again whips in the wind over the site, and the fortress built in the 13th century plays a role in a 21st century war.
2: Today, the importance of the Beaufort is mainly, I would say, as an intelligence collecting and observation point. It's not a perfect solution, but it's part of a bigger operation.

0: sınırlarımızın hemen ötesinde her gün bir yenisi patlak veren krizlere baktığımızda hepimiz çok net anlayabiliyoruz.
1: Armenian Prime Minister Nikol Pashinyan said on Monday that he is convinced Armenia will achieve its goal of normalizing relations with Azerbaijan and Turkey. Armen Press reported that Pashinyan reiterated Yerevan's commitment to fully normalizing ties with both countries. He argued that the absence of relations with Ankara reflects an imbalance in foreign policy and stressed the need for Yerevan to maintain ties with all countries. After the collapse of the Soviet Union, Turkey was among the first countries to recognize Armenia's independence on September 1991. However, Ankara closed its border and severed diplomatic ties in 1993 following Armenia's occupation of Azerbaijan's Karabakh region. Relations began to improve after the Second Karabakh War in the fall of 2020, with both countries appointing special envoys to pursue normalization process.
2: Israeli forces carried out a series of attacks on residential buildings east of Gaza City in the northern Gaza Strip, according to reports from the area. Witnesses said multiple homes were targeted during the operation, with large explosions heard across nearby neighborhoods. The attacks reportedly involved the use of explosives to demolish several residential structures. Footage from the scene showed thick plumes of smoke rising into the sky following the blasts, while debris could be seen scattered across the affected area. The explosions were visible from several locations in and around Gaza City. Residents reported that the detonations shook surrounding neighborhoods, adding to the destruction already caused by months of ongoing conflict in the territory. The extent of the damage to the homes and nearby infrastructure was not immediately clear. There were no immediate reports of casualties following the demolitions, and local authorities had not yet released detailed information regarding the impact of the attacks. The latest incident comes amid continued military operations in northern Gaza, where fighting and aerial strikes have persisted in recent months. Israeli forces have carried out operations in several parts of the Gaza Strip, while clashes and exchanges of fire continue across the enclave. The situation remains fluid, with further assessments expected as emergency teams and local officials gather information from the affected areas. Israeli forces carried out a series of attacks on residential buildings east of Gaza City in the northern Gaza Strip, according to reports from the area. Witnesses said multiple homes were targeted during the operation, with large explosions heard across nearby neighborhoods. The attacks reportedly involved the use of explosives to demolish several residential structures. Footage from the scene showed thick plumes of smoke rising into the sky following the blasts, while debris could be seen scattered across the affected area. The explosions were visible from several locations in and around Gaza City. Residents reported that the detonations shook surrounding neighborhoods, adding to the destruction already caused by months of ongoing conflict in the territory. The extent of the damage to the homes and nearby infrastructure was not immediately clear. There were no immediate reports of casualties following the demolitions, and local authorities had not yet released detailed information regarding the impact of the attacks. Food shortages continue across the Gaza Strip as restrictions on aid deliveries and the ongoing blockade have limited access to essential supplies, leaving many displaced families struggling to meet their daily needs. In western Gaza City, a charitable organization distributed hot meals to displaced Palestinians in the Al-Ansar area, where large numbers of residents have sought refuge amid the continuing humanitarian crisis. Crowds gathered at the distribution point as people waited to receive food assistance. Men, women, and children were seen lining up for meals, highlighting the growing dependence on humanitarian aid in the enclave. Many of those receiving assistance have been displaced multiple times and are living in temporary shelters or overcrowded conditions. Aid organizations have repeatedly warned that shortages of food, clean water, and other basic necessities continue to worsen as supplies remain limited. Children were among those gathered at the distribution site, with families hoping to secure enough food to sustain them for the day. Humanitarian groups say the demand for assistance far exceeds available resources, forcing aid providers to operate under increasingly difficult conditions. The latest food distribution comes as international organizations continue to express concern over the humanitarian situation in Gaza, where millions of people rely on aid for survival. Relief agencies have called for increased access for humanitarian assistance and the uninterrupted delivery of food and medical supplies to civilians across the territory. Despite ongoing aid efforts, many residents continue to face uncertainty as shortages persist, and humanitarian needs remain at critical levels.
3: Russian drones and missiles pounded Ukrainian cities, leaving several dead and many injured on Tuesday. Ukraine's Air Force said Russia launched 656 drones and 73 missiles overnight, mainly targeting Kyiv. Meanwhile, the Russian Defense Ministry said that its massive overnight strike on the country was a response to what it called terrorist acts against targets inside Russia, and said it had struck a range of Ukrainian military targets using high-precision, long-range weapons. Authorities confirmed fatalities in the cities of Kyiv and Dnipro following days of warnings that Moscow was planning a major assault. Mayor Vitaly Klitschko of Kyiv said that aside from the deaths recorded, children were among those injured in the strikes. He also said a suspected missile strike on a 24-story apartment building triggered a collapse, which likely left people trapped under the rubble. Witnesses said thousands sought shelter in the capital subway system. In Dnipro, Regional Governor Oleksandr Hanzha confirmed several deaths and said all those injured in the attack on the area were in the hospital in moderate condition. Meantime, Mayor Ihor Terekhov confirmed a child was also among the handful of people hurt by attacks on Kharkiv. Air raid warnings sounded over much of the country early Tuesday after Ukrainian President Volodymyr Zelensky reiterated warnings the previous day of a possible major assault. Russia said last week that it intended systematic strikes on targets in Kyiv over what it says was a drone attack on a dormitory in Russian-held Luhansk, which killed 21. Ukraine denied conducting that strike. Though the situation is now all too familiar for most Ukrainians, it isn't getting any easier.
4: I only dream that this war will end soon, but I've lost all hope. I don't know. It's hard. Sorry for getting emotional.
2: How to stop Russian drones flying undetected across the Black Sea to attack Ukraine's port city of Odessa. That was the problem facing Ukraine's military that Charles Maher set out to solve. The former U.S. submarine commander, who founded maritime intelligence and security company Blue Shadow, started working with the Ukraine's defense units to develop a system to control swarms of autonomous naval vessels that would form a protective barrier off the Ukrainian coast.
5: In the front lines, The risk for soldiers have increased more than four times thanks to different drones and different systems. Then you cannot send anymore a soldier to the front line, and our technology provides that layer. So the soldier doesn't have to be there, but still the vehicle with a remotely controlled weapon platform or some other

0: and use case can be sent to the front line.
1: They were all working with Defense Builder, a private sector accelerator that provides funding, mentorship, and access to resources to grow defense technology startups into larger companies.
2: And here, every month, we meet with all the leading investors in Ukrainian defense tech. And that is investors from Ukraine, from Europe, and from the US mainly. And our job in this club, it is to share deals. What are we investing in? What do we need other investors to come on board so that we are all working together to make sure that the, of course, business is business, but we also all serve a bigger purpose, and it is to make sure that the solutions that is needed to win this war is getting the financial backing that it needs.
1: Lein Rindvig, CEO of Defense Builder, said it provides companies with initial funding of $10,000 and a four-month acceleration program that includes advice on creating strong business foundations to attract investors and contacts in the military to provide support and feedback on products.
3: When fully deployed, there'll be four squadrons of 12 vessels each in the areas, the concentration areas around the populations and the port infrastructures of Ukraine. And that will be, these squadrons will operate 10 to 12 kilometers offshore.
1: In recent months, Ukraine's military has used mid-strike drones to target Russia's logistics bases, air defenses, and vital road links to the front line. Responding to a shortage of such drones, startup WingTech developed a reusable fixed-wing bomber, the Haba, which it says can fly 190 miles on a mission and is resistant to jamming.
4: Hundreds of people marched to the streets of Nanyuki Canyon on Monday, burning tires and blocking roads. They were protesting U.S. plans to set up an Ebola quarantine facility and a nearby military base to accommodate Americans exposed to the virus. The unrest began just days after the High Court ordered a temporary halt to the plan. This followed a legal challenge warning that the facility could pose a risk to public health. Anger was directed at elected officials, whom residents say have failed to address their concerns about the facility.
5: All elected leaders.
4: One resident said no elected officials showed up for the protest and voiced fears about the dangers Ebola could bring. Security forces were deployed to control the situation. Red Cross personnel were also present at the scene, assisting an injured protester during the unrest. Kenya's government has defended the plan to build the facility, saying it would help strengthen the country's emergency response systems. Many residents remain suspicious, citing increased military activity at the base as a sign that preparations are continuing despite the court order.
6: As Ebola sweeps through parts of the Democratic Republic of Congo, there's now a race on to develop a vaccine. The Coalition for Epidemic Preparedness Innovations, or CEPI, says it will give about $60 million to drug maker Moderna and two other groups. That's to fund development of a vaccine for the rare Bundibugyo strain of the virus, which is behind the outbreak. CEPI Chief Executive Richard Hatchett was hopeful of speedy progress.
7: They demonstrated in COVID that they could get to clinical trials in around 2 months. Yeah, we're saying it's possible. We're not making any promises.
6: But he cautioned that medicine development can be unpredictable, while the complex security situation in eastern Congo will make trials complex. There are currently no approved vaccines or treatments for the Bundibugyo strain. The outbreak has caused over 280 confirmed cases and more than 40 deaths. That's according to the World Health Organization and other bodies, which say there are over 1,000 more suspected cases. Besides Moderna, some investment will go to a drug developed by Britain's University of Oxford and made by the Serum Institute of India. It uses the same technology as a shot developed for COVID-19 and could be ready for trials in around 6 weeks. There will also be money for a treatment produced by the International AIDS Vaccine Initiative, based on a shot for a different Ebola strain. Other bodies, including the World Bank's Pandemic Fund, have separately announced grants for vaccine development.
8: Sweeping cuts in humanitarian aid have deepened the maternal health crisis for Sudan refugees in the Central African Republic. According to the World Health Organization, nearly two-thirds of

0: maternal deaths worldwide occur in countries affected by conflict or fragility. For women fleeing Sudan's war to countries like Central African Republic, the danger doesn't stop at the border. Displacement can mean missed prenatal appointments, dangerous journeys, and weakened health systems, often in remote settings. Women in the Central African Republic are 40 times more likely to die in pregnancy or childbirth than in the United States, according to the United Nations. For every 100,000 births, 829 women die in the country, one of the world's poorest, despite its vast reserves of gold. Years of internal conflict have made the nation and its health system fragile. Health services are scarce outside major cities. One in three people live on less than $2 a day. The government, aware of its maternal mortality problem, announced a plan in 2024 to increase spending for resources such as skilled birth attendants. But officials did not respond to questions about how it's working. Now, cuts in humanitarian aid funding by top donor the United States and other countries have made it even harder for women to find care.
1: I'm here in Barau in Central African Republic, which is one of the most dangerous countries in the world to give birth because of conflict, insecurity, poverty, and access to healthcare. This hospital behind me is just a few dozen kilometers away from the Sudan border. So as well as serving the local population, it also serves some of the 20,000 refugees that arrived from Sudan because of the neighboring war. Midwives here have told us that the number of women pregnant has tripled in the recent months, and there's also been a rise in the maternal death rates. Women here also struggle to get to healthcare because of dangers and conflict in the area. The RSF are just across the border and moving closer. There are 14 armed groups operating in this country, give or take, and there's also banditry. So for some, the journey to any kind of checkup or healthcare facility is dangerous, and some don't make it. For those that do, there's sometimes very little for them here. The aid cuts have decimated this hospital. A doctor here told us there are zero midwives and there's a scarcity for things like equipment and medication. So the diseases and issues that could be preventable actually become very critical, and a moment that should be life-giving actually becomes life-threatening.
2: Voting began in Ethiopia on Monday in elections expected to hand an easy victory to Prime Minister Abiy Ahmed's Prosperity Party. The parliamentary and regional ballots took place as much of the country faced significant unrest. More than 50 million people are registered to vote. But there will be no election in the northern Tigray region. Organizers have cited, quote, unfavorable conditions at the time of continuing political turmoil and in the aftermath of 2 years of a war. Abiy was appointed in 2018 following mass protests against the long-ruling Ethiopian People's Revolutionary Democratic Front coalition. But now he faces insurgencies in the country's two biggest regions, Oromia and Amhara, linked to grievances by different ethnic groups about alleged marginalization within Ethiopia's federal system. Though a 2022 peace deal ended the civil war in Tigray, a recent move by the main political party there to reassert control has raised concerns. Ethiopian officials and analysts warned of the risk of fresh unrest. The Prosperity Party, however, is expected to dominate the elections against a fragmented opposition weakened by internal rivalries. Opposition parties accuse the government of arresting their leaders and imposing legal obstacles to their political activities, charges denied by the government.
3: Denmark's social democratic leader Mette Frederiksen said Monday she has agreed to form a center-left coalition government, giving her a third consecutive term as prime minister. The administration's immediate to-do list includes diplomatic talks over Greenland, which U.S. President Donald Trump has threatened to annex, and a rapid buildup of Denmark's military as security in Europe deteriorates amid Russia's war in Ukraine. The deal to form a minority cabinet ends months of uncertainty after a March election in which 12 parties won seats in the country's parliament. Frederiksen told media that she had gone to see King Frederick on Monday evening to announce that a new government can be formed following long negotiations. Her centrist coalition lost its majority in the March 24th vote as Danes revolted over a cost of living crisis. But the Social Democratic Party remained the biggest group

0: group in parliament with 38 out of 179 seats, down from 50. Fredriksson secured the necessary backing from parties in parliament after more than 2 months of haggling between the Social Democrats and the right-wing liberals over who should lead a new administration. The prime minister said the government's overall priorities will be presented on Tuesday, while ministers will be named on Wednesday.
1: President Donald Trump is facing rare pushback over his nearly $1.8 billion fund to compensate victims of alleged government weaponization. Three sources told Reuters on Monday that some Republicans in Congress expressed fierce opposition to the fund, which has now been put on hold. The resistance is notable, given Trump's insistence on loyalty and his threats to back challengers against Republicans who break ranks. Speaking to reporters, Senate Majority Leader John Thune said he made clear to the White House that the fund needed to be scrapped. A White House source said Republicans gave them, quote, an ultimatum. The fund stemmed from a legal settlement between Trump and the Justice Department over a $10 billion lawsuit against the IRS for the alleged mishandling of his tax records. It was meant to compensate people said to have been victims of government abuse, but it quickly triggered backlash, including concerns that January 6 rioters could benefit from it. Here's Senate Minority Leader Chuck Schumer.
2: Trump wants the American people to pay for handouts for MAGA billionaires, cop-beating January 6 insurrectionists and his own family. He wanted no transparency, no oversight, no accountability. It's disgusting.
1: And some Senate Republicans shared those concerns.
3: And the midterm elections are fast approaching.
1: Matthew Dalek is a professor of political management at George Washington University.
3: It just looks, smells, and feels really funky for even some Republican senators who, you know, are kind of saying, I've had enough. They don't want Trump doing anything beyond what he's already done that's going to make their situation even harder.
1: On Friday, a federal judge in Virginia temporarily halted the Trump administration from setting up the fund until June 12, while additional legal arguments are heard. In a statement on Monday, the Justice Department said it, quote, disagrees strongly, but will abide by the court's ruling. A White House source said Trump is, quote, not thrilled, but understands this is the only way forward for now, adding that nothing is final until the president says so.
4: Florida attorney, general filed a lawsuit against AI company OpenAI claiming that they are concealing serious risks about their platform.
5: That you are going to give.
6: We're here to announce that we recently filed a monumental civil lawsuit against Sam Altman and ChatGPT for endangering our kids and deceiving parents into believing that this application is safe for use. It's clearly not. People are getting hurt. Parents are getting deceived, and they need to pay for it.
7: But also that it creates serious risks we have to work together to manage.
4: The lawsuit is related to ChatGPT harming children by providing information to school shooters to devise their plans, offering guidance to young people on how to self-harm, and also making the platform in a way that is addictive for them. The case aims to get a court order to change platforms' interactions with young users, with prosecutors seeking billions of dollars in damages. OpenAI hasn't responded to the claims.
7: Have already been built.
6: Again, technology is here. We're not running away from it. We need to lead and get out ahead of it. It can be useful. It can be a helpful tool. In fact, we're using AI concepts to better track down child predators, to, you know, scan the internet and find people trying to go after our kids. There are good things that can be done, sure. But people like Sam Altman should not be designing these products to be addictive, to go after kids, and to encourage them to do dangerous things.
8: Ziraat Bank is with you all around the world.

0: And so, or you know, if you're an engineer or work group.
1: So the way we think about our computers could radically change. Just like the way we think about our phones has completely changed. It's no longer, you know, we do everything with it except for make phone calls. And so these devices have been reinvented. We're now reinventing the computer. It's an agentic computer. It's an agent now. It's an assistant, not a tool. And that's the big idea. Taiwan is incredible at manufacturing, especially technology manufacturing. This is the epicenter of the ecosystem. This is the beginning of it. The companies here are incredibly good at it. And we should be happy for them that they continue to be incredibly good at it. And so between these two ideas, you should always try to create as much redundancy and diversity and resilience as you can, but you should partner with the people who are doing it the best in the world. It's as simple as that. NVIDIA sells wherever we can sell. And we're complying with all export and import restrictions, and we honor rules and laws and policies across the planet.
2: My question is more about how you plan the strategy to sell into China, because you know it's an ARM-based CPU. A lot
1: same
2: of
1: same strategy everywhere. The Chinese market is very competitive. The Chinese market is very competitive, and so you have to build something of great value. The United States has licensed our chips to be sold to China. And we're going to try to serve that market the best we can. And so whenever they're ready for us to address the market opportunities there, we'll be ready. It's a large market and it's an important market.
3: AI giant Anthropic has filed the paperwork to go public, the company said Monday. It takes an early lead over rival and ChatGPT owner OpenAI in a race that will define the future business shape of artificial intelligence. Anthropic, which makes agentic coding assistant Claude Code, did not disclose the size or the terms of the offering. Confidential submissions let companies advance IPO preparations while shielding sensitive financial details from rivals and the public. Its last fundraising round gave it a valuation of nearly $1 trillion, making it worth more than OpenAI. The crucial step toward a listing comes on the heels of SpaceX's mega IPO, which is on course to rewrite the record books. The Elon Musk-led company is pursuing a $75 billion offering at a $1.75 trillion valuation and could begin trading within 2 weeks. And a source close to the matter told Reuters that OpenAI is set to confidentially file for a U.S. IPO in the coming weeks, too. One analyst told Reuters the demand for capital from these IPOs will be so considerable that it is likely to create disruptions in the capital markets. So going public early will be a huge advantage.
4: Stocks continue to run really based on extraordinary fundamentals. If we look at the earnings backdrop over Q2 and really year to date, it all continues to accelerate. And it's in big part due to AI and AI spend and expanse there. We see guiding up from Microsoft and NVIDIA, Meta, you know, really go on down the line on hyperscalers. But that is also working its way throughout other components of the markets, right? Dell last week, extraordinary beat, and obviously moving their way up. And so if we look at, you know, S&P right now on track for about 20% earnings growth, that's an incredible rate mid-cycle here. And so, you know, the markets have really been somewhat melting up, and they've been doing that on fundamentals. Now that's helped them look through the volatility in the Middle East. It's helped them look through an economy that's growing and robust, but maybe not exactly where you would want it to see this level of markets and making new highs. But it's really a story about the fundamentals.

0: war, the European Central Bank said on Monday, citing a survey it commissioned. On average in April, people expected an inflation rate of 4% over the next 12 months, the European Central Bank said. Energy prices have risen sharply since the Iran war began on February 28th, with consumers feeling the impact particularly through higher fuel prices at petrol stations. The European Central Bank aims for a medium-term inflation rate of 2% in the eurozone, which it regards as the primary benchmark for ensuring a stable euro. The Iran war has pushed eurozone inflation to 3% in April, well above the European Central Bank's target. The central bank is therefore under pressure to act. Financial markets expect the European Central Bank to raise interest rates for the first time this year at its June 11th meeting. Higher interest rates would make borrowing more expensive for consumers and businesses, which could dampen demand and ease inflation. However, higher rates would also be a burden for the already weak eurozone economy, which is already suffering from the consequences of the Iran war.
1: Zirat Bank is with you all around the world.

0: İşaretken
1: Türkiye made a flying start to its World Cup preparations with a 4-0 win over North Macedonia in Istanbul on Monday night.
0: Katıldı hücuma.
1: The Red Crescents took the lead early through Orkun Kökçü and dominated possession throughout the match. In the 16th minute, youngster Can Uzun scored a superb goal to put Türkiye 2-0 ahead. North Macedonia rarely threatened in the opening half. Their clearest chance came in the 44th minute, but was comfortably saved by Altay Bayındır. Türkiye extended their lead 8 minutes into the second half when Deniz Gül scored a header, converting a corner delivery assisted by Can Uzun to make it 3-0. Shortly after the hour mark, head coach Vincenzo Montella introduced several prominent names from the bench, simultaneously bringing on Arda Güler and Barış Alper Yılmaz, among others, in a mass substitution. The changes added further creativity, and Barış Alper Yılmaz set the scoreboard in the 17th minute, finishing from close range after being set up by İrfan Can Kahveci. The Turkish national football team will take on Venezuela on Sunday in its last international friendly before the 2026 FIFA World Cup.
0: Dalga dalga geliyor milli takım.
2: From humble beginnings to the world's biggest sporting event, several players from Ecuador's national team have overcome poverty and adversity to represent their country at the 2026 World Cup. Among them is Chelsea midfielder Moises Caicedo, who stands out as the most emblematic of that rise. The 24-year-old, who is preparing for his second World Cup, comes from modest roots in Ecuador and reached the pinnacle of soccer. Galo Rodriguez was a former youth coach of Caicedo and two other current national team players, William Pacho and Piero Incapié.
3: Those who have made it to the national squad are the boys who had their goals very clear. They always dreamed big. They were very disciplined. In the club residence, they didn't create much trouble, just normal things for their age. But they always had their sporting goals very clear, what they wanted, and they worked for it. And there you see the results.
2: Playing in their fifth World Cup, Ecuador hopes to surpass their best ever finish in 2006, when the team reached the round of 16 at the tournament in Germany. Coach Sebastian Becasese has credited the players' humility and family support for their historic second place finish in South American qualifying, behind world champions Argentina.
4: They show them to us when they arrive, but nobody tells them how they do it, because what I mean is that in life, everything also has a price, the price of being away from home. I'm not talking about material things, but the price of being far from home, from what a mother or father can offer you, having to be in these demanding competitive places, knowing that there are very few chances of making it.
2: Ecuador faces Ivory Coast in its World Cup opening match on June 14th.

0: FIFA opened its 2026 World Cup International Broadcast Center in downtown Dallas. With President Gianni Infantino on hand as hundreds of monitors were activated at the K. Bailey Hutchison Convention Center.
1: Well, it's absolutely incredible to be here in Dallas at this fantastic International Broadcast Center. It's getting better and better. There's more and more technology, AI power, people, experts. It's incredible to see how much work, how much passion, how much expertise, how much high-level technological input there is to bring the FIFA World Cup to billions of fans.
0: The center will serve as home base for media from around the world and will house video review operations for every match. It will also operate and control camera feeds from each of the 16 venues across Mexico, Canada, and the United States. Spanning 45,000 square meters, the facility will serve as the nerve center for television, radio, and new media operations. Around 2,000 broadcast staff will be based there for the duration of the tournament. It is the second time Dallas has hosted the IBC, having done so for the 1994 FIFA World Cup. The tournament kicks off June 11th and runs through July 19th. North Texas hosts 9 matches, beginning June 14th with the Netherlands against Japan at Dallas Stadium in Arlington.
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Hello, I'm Sudo Zhao with your global weather update. Let's start. We begin in Europe, where dark clouds continue to sweep quickly across the region. Bucharest will be rainy, reaching 22 degrees. Athens is partly cloudy at 29. Farther west, temperatures continue to drop. Moscow

cloudy at 20 degrees and London is rainy at 19. Across the Balkans, summer has firmly set in. Zagreb is partly cloudy at 26 degrees, while Sarajevo is cloudy at 25. It's getting warmer for the Middle East, though. Beirut is partly cloudy at 25 degrees, and Gaza has similar weather at 26. In South Asia, Baku is at 20 degrees, and New Delhi is partly cloudy at 35. Farther east, Shanghai is cloudy at 29 degrees, while Jakarta has a similar weather at 32. Across Africa, Tripoli is partly cloudy at 29 degrees. Cape Town has similar weather at 18. In North America, Mexico City will be rainy at 27 degrees. New York is partly cloudy for today. In South America, Rio de Janeiro has a thunderstorm at 32 degrees, while Santiago is cloudy at 20. Across Oceania, Sydney will be rainy, and Melbourne has similar weather at 16 degrees. That's the latest global weather update. Stay tuned for more news and forecasts here on A News.

0: Lebanon on Monday announced a partial ceasefire between Hezbollah and Israel, marking a limited de-escalation. Lebanon's embassy in Washington said the deal would not end the conflict in that country. Instead, it calls for Israel to halt strikes on Beirut and Hezbollah-controlled suburbs, while the Iran-aligned group halted attacks on Israel. But hostilities continued into Monday evening. Israel said on Tuesday that it intercepted two projectiles fired into northern Israel. President Donald Trump said on Monday that Hezbollah, communicating through intermediaries, has pledged not to attack Israel. No U.S. president has ever spoken to the Washington-designated terrorist organization, with or without intermediaries. Trump also said Israeli Prime Minister Benjamin Netanyahu agreed to pull back any troops preparing to attack Beirut. However, Netanyahu said Israeli operations in southern Lebanon would continue, with forces pushing deeper into the region. A Hezbollah lawmaker said the group would support a full ceasefire, but only if Israel withdraws its troops. Lebanon said it would push to expand the agreement during talks in Washington on Wednesday, as diplomats try to revive broader efforts to end the three-month war, which remains closely tied to tensions between Washington and Tehran. The Israel-Hezbollah war erupted on March 2nd as an offshoot of the broader conflict and has been entangled with it ever since. Iran has insisted on a halt to Israeli attacks in Lebanon as a condition of any deal to end the war, while the U.S. has said the two conflicts are separate. Oil prices broadly held steady early Tuesday, after sharp gains the day before, amid uncertainty over the ceasefire.
1: Deadly Israeli strikes were reported in southern Lebanon on Tuesday as tensions remain high, despite U.S. President Donald Trump's announcement the day before that Israel and Hezbollah have agreed to dial back fighting, and ahead of the next round of talks between Israel and Lebanon in Washington. Among those killed on Tuesday was a father along with his daughter and son from the Christian town of Kleia, according to Lebanon's state-run national news agency. On Monday, Benjamin Netanyahu threatened to strike Dahin. The Israeli strikes on Beirut's southern suburbs were called off following a conversation between the Israeli Prime Minister and Trump, who said that efforts were underway to reduce tensions, and announced that Israel would not attack the neighborhood south of Beirut and that Hezbollah had agreed to halt attacks on northern Israel. However, Netanyahu stressed that military action could continue if the militant group's attacks persisted. Hezbollah did not immediately comment on the agreement. The Israeli strikes in Lebanon, as well as attacks by the Iranian-backed militant group in northern Israel on Tuesday, come in an ongoing military escalation that has put a fragile ceasefire agreement under increasing pressure, with Israeli forces recently making their deepest incursion to Lebanon in 26 years, and Hezbollah's use of hard-to-detect fiber-optic drones that has been deadly for the Israeli military. The latest exchanges come as talks between Israel and Lebanon are scheduled for Tuesday and Wednesday.

0: in Washington. Lebanese negotiators seek a full ceasefire that will prevent future attacks. The fighting between Hezbollah and Israel presents a major obstacle in the emerging deal to extend the ceasefire in the Iran war. Tehran wants any agreement to include Lebanon.
1: An obvious reason for the escalation in the atrocities by the Zionist regime over recent days in Lebanon is to destroy even the slightest possibility for the ongoing diplomatic processes to lead to improvements in the situation, and again, the U.S. is responsible for this. We can't consider the U.S. and the Zionist regime as two separate agents. A ceasefire in Lebanon is an inseparable part of any ceasefire and any final agreement to end the war. Undoubtedly, the Islamic Republic of Iran is committed to taking any necessary measure to safeguard the ceasefire that the other party has pledged to uphold but is violating in practice. One of the topics raised during the negotiations is the allocation of funds for rebuilding damaged. I can't say much at this stage because these issues are complicated and the details, if we reach an agreement over the 14-point plan, must be discussed over the 30 or 60-day period.
2: The United States has targeted new sites in Iran, and meanwhile, Tehran has attacked Kuwait. This is just the latest in back-and-forth violence that's threatening the ceasefire in the Iran war as negotiations between these two countries continue but remain challenged by these ongoing hostilities. The Americans say they targeted drone launch sites as well as radar facilities in Iran after Iran shot down an American drone over the weekend and did other hostile acts. Now, Iran's paramilitary Revolutionary Guard said that it launched an attack in retaliation that appears to have been a ballistic missile launch targeting Kuwait. People in Kuwait woke up to the sound of missile alert sirens today. It's not clear if there was any damage there, but Kuwait has been targeted repeatedly in the Iran war and in the weeks after. All this is coming as negotiations between Iran and the United States appear at a stalemate. U.S. President Donald Trump went online today and said that things would work out, but we've also heard from Iran's foreign ministry spokesperson who insists that these talks are continuing in a level of mistrust, just showing the gaps between them over issues like sanctions relief, Iran's nuclear program, and the future of the Israel-Hezbollah war that is grinding on today and threatening to drag the Middle East back again into a wider war.

0: Iran should demonstrate maximum flexibility to seize the opportunity to reach a ceasefire agreement with the U.S. Japan's Prime Minister Sanae Takaichi told Iranian President Masoud Pezeshkian in a Monday phone call. Takaichi, speaking to reporters after the call, said she also strongly demanded that the Strait of Hormuz should be reopened soon to secure free and safe navigation for ships from Asia and all other nations. Takaichi did not elaborate on Pezeshkian's response, but she said the two leaders pledged further close communication.
1: I held a third telephone conversation earlier today with President Pezeshkian of Iran. I reiterated Japan's consistent position that de-escalation of the situation through dialogue is of utmost importance. I also stated that it is essential to seize this opportunity and that I strongly hope Iran will continue to demonstrate the maximum possible flexibility so that an agreement can be reached as soon as possible. Furthermore, I once again strongly called for ensuring that all vessels, including those of Japan and other Asian countries, are able to pass through the Strait of Hormuz freely and safely at the earliest possible time.

0: mission has not. Mohamed Haj Ali is with the Carnegie Middle East Center.
1: Militarily, Beaufort Castle provides a high observation point for the Israeli forces. They can observe, and it gives them an advantage in any conflict because it basically exposes the region beneath them and helps them basically maintain control.
0: In the 20th century, Beaufort was a picturesque ruin. But as Lebanon sank into civil war after 1975, Palestine Liberation Organization fighters appropriated it as a base for their guerrilla campaign against Israel. Israeli forces attacked Lebanon in 1982 and turned Beaufort into a center of their military operations in southern Lebanon for nearly two decades. For many Lebanese, Beaufort came to symbolize that occupation with an Israeli flag visible for miles around.
1: It's the highest point in the region, and so it symbolizes Israeli superiority and the control that was exerted on that population during the occupation years. The fact that they're back now in Beaufort Castle, I think, is reminiscent of that era and that level of control over people's lives.
0: Beaufort became a target for fighters from Lebanon's Hezbollah, who waged a guerrilla war against the occupiers until Israel withdrew in the year 2000. When they pulled out, Hezbollah and the Amal militant group climbed the peak, inspected what had been Israeli fortifications, and raised their own banners in victory. That bloody 18-year history means Beaufort evokes mixed feelings for Israelis. Danny Orbach is an Israeli military historian.
2: It was a symbol for heroism, but it was also a symbol in the eyes of many of the futility of war. The narrative that Israel has nothing to do in Lebanon, that Lebanon is to drown in mud, that you should withdraw and, you know, have some coexistence with Hezbollah, Beaufort became a symbol of that as well.
0: After the withdrawal, Beaufort was largely abandoned as a military site and carefully restored as a tourist attraction. The UN cultural agency, UNESCO, calls it one of the best preserved medieval castles in the Middle East, and this year added it to a special list for enhanced protection in the conflict. But now the Israeli flag once again whips in the wind over the site, and the fortress built in the 13th century plays a role in a 21st century war.
2: Today, the importance of the Beaufort is mainly, I would say, as an intelligence collecting and observation point. It's not a perfect solution, but it's part of a bigger operation.

0: Armen Press reported that Pashinyan reiterated Yerevan's commitment to fully normalizing ties with both countries. He argued that the absence of relations with Ankara reflects an imbalance in foreign policy and stressed the need for Yerevan to maintain ties with all countries. After the collapse of the Soviet Union, Turkey was among the first countries to recognize Armenia's independence on September 1991. However, Ankara closed its border and severed diplomatic ties in 1993 following Armenia's occupation of Azerbaijan's Karabakh region. Relations began to improve after the Second Karabakh War in the fall of 2020, with both countries appointing special envoys to pursue normalization process.
1: Israeli forces carried out a series of attacks on residential buildings east of Gaza City in the northern Gaza Strip, according to reports from the area. Witnesses said multiple homes were targeted during the operation, with large explosions heard across nearby neighborhoods. The attacks reportedly involved the use of explosives to demolish several residential structures. Footage from the scene showed thick plumes of smoke rising into the sky following the blasts, while debris could be seen scattered across the affected area. The explosions were visible from several locations in and around Gaza City. Residents reported that the detonations shook surrounding neighborhoods, adding to the destruction already caused by months of ongoing conflict in the territory. The extent of the damage to the homes and nearby infrastructure was not immediately clear. There were no immediate reports of casualties following the demolitions, and local authorities had not yet released detailed information regarding the impact of the attacks. The latest incident comes amid continued military operations in northern Gaza, where fighting and aerial strikes have persisted in recent months. Israeli forces have carried out operations in several parts of the Gaza Strip, while clashes and exchanges of fire continue across the enclave. The situation remains fluid, with further assessments expected as emergency teams and local officials gather information from the affected areas. Israeli forces carried out a series of attacks on residential buildings east of Gaza City in the northern Gaza Strip, according to reports from the area. Witnesses said multiple homes were targeted during the operation, with large explosions heard across nearby neighborhoods. The attacks reportedly involved the use of explosives to demolish several residential structures. Footage from the scene showed thick plumes of smoke rising into the sky following the blasts, while debris could be seen scattered across the affected area. The explosions were visible from several locations in and around Gaza City. Residents reported that the detonations shook surrounding neighborhoods, adding to the destruction already caused by months of ongoing conflict in the territory. The extent of the damage to the homes and nearby infrastructure was not immediately clear. There were no immediate reports of casualties following the demolitions, and local authorities had not yet released detailed information regarding the impact of the attacks. Shortages continue across the Gaza Strip as restrictions on aid deliveries and the ongoing blockade have limited access to essential supplies, leaving many displaced families struggling to meet their daily needs. In western Gaza City, a charitable organization distributed hot meals to displaced Palestinians in the Al-Ansar area, where large numbers of residents have sought refuge amid the continuing humanitarian crisis. Crowds gathered at the distribution point as people waited to receive food assistance. Men, women, and children were seen lining up for meals, highlighting the growing dependence on humanitarian aid in the enclave. Many of those receiving assistance have been displaced multiple times.

0: times and are living in temporary shelters or overcrowded conditions. Aid organizations have repeatedly warned that shortages of food, clean water, and other basic necessities continue to worsen as supplies remain limited. Children were among those gathered at the distribution site, with families hoping to secure enough food to sustain them for the day. Humanitarian groups say the demand for assistance far exceeds available resources, forcing aid providers to operate under increasingly difficult conditions. The latest food distribution comes as international organizations continue to express concern over the humanitarian situation in Gaza, where millions of people rely on aid for survival. Relief agencies have called for increased access for humanitarian assistance and the uninterrupted delivery of food and medical supplies to civilians across the territory. Despite ongoing aid efforts, many residents continue to face uncertainty as shortages persist, and humanitarian needs remain at critical levels.
1: Russian drones and missiles pounded Ukrainian cities, leaving several dead and many injured on Tuesday. Ukraine's Air Force said Russia launched 656 drones and 73 missiles overnight, mainly targeting Kyiv. Meanwhile, the Russian Defense Ministry said that its massive overnight strike on the country was a response to what it called terrorist acts against targets inside Russia, and said it had struck a range of Ukrainian military targets using high-precision, long-range weapons. Authorities confirmed fatalities in the cities of Kyiv and Dnipro following days of warnings that Moscow was planning a major assault. Mayor Vitaly Klitschko of Kyiv said that aside from the deaths recorded, children were among those injured in the strikes. He also said a suspected missile strike on a 24-story apartment building triggered a collapse, which likely left people trapped under the rubble. Witnesses said thousands sought shelter in the capital subway system. In Dnipro, Regional Governor Oleksandr Hanzha confirmed several deaths and said all those injured in the attack on the area were in the hospital in moderate condition. Meantime, Mayor Ihor Terekhov confirmed a child was also among the handful of people hurt by attacks on Kharkiv. Air raid warnings sounded over much of the country early Tuesday after Ukrainian President Volodymyr Zelensky reiterated warnings the previous day of a possible major assault. Russia said last week that it intended systematic strikes on targets in Kyiv over what it says was a drone attack on a dormitory in Russian-held Luhansk, which killed 21. Ukraine denied conducting that strike. Though the situation is now all too familiar for most Ukrainians, it isn't getting any easier.
2: I only dream that this war will end soon, but I've lost all hope. I don't know. It's hard. Sorry for getting emotional.
0: How to stop Russian drones flying undetected across the Black Sea to attack Ukraine's port city of Odessa. That was the problem facing Ukraine's military that Charles Maher set out to solve. The former U.S. submarine commander, who founded maritime intelligence and security company Blue Shadow, started working with the Ukraine's defense units to develop a system to control swarms of autonomous naval vessels that would form a protective barrier off the Ukrainian coast.
3: In the front lines, the risk for soldiers have increased more than four times thanks to different drones and different systems. Then you cannot send anymore the soldier to the front line, and our technology provides that layer. So the soldier doesn't have to be there, but still the vehicle with a remotely controlled weapon platform or some other use case can be sent to the front line.
0: They were all working with Defense Builder, a private sector accelerator that provides funding, mentorship, and access to resources to grow defense technology startups into larger companies.
4: And here, every month, we meet with all the leading including investors in Ukrainian defense tech. And that is investors from Ukraine, from Europe, and from the US mainly. And our job in this club, it is to share deals. What are we investing in? What do we need other investors to come on board? So that we are all working together to make sure that the

0: Of course, business is business, but we also all serve a bigger purpose, and it is to make sure that the solutions that is needed to win this war is getting the financial backing that it needs.
1: Blijn Rindvig, CEO of Defense Builder, said it provides companies with initial funding of $10,000 and a four-month acceleration program that includes advice on creating strong business foundations to attract investors and contacts in the military to provide support and feedback on products.
2: When fully deployed, there'll be four squadrons of 12 vessels each in the areas, the concentration areas around the populations and the port infrastructures of Ukraine. And that will be, these squadrons will operate 10 to 12 kilometers offshore.
1: In recent months, Ukraine's military has used mid-strike drones to target Russia's logistics bases, air defenses, and vital road links to the front line. Responding to a shortage of such drones, startup WingTech developed a reusable fixed-wing bomber, the Haba, which it says can fly 190 miles on a mission and is resistant to jamming.
3: Hundreds of people marched to the streets of Nanyuki Canyon on Monday, burning tires and blocking roads. They were protesting U.S. plans to set up an Ebola quarantine facility and a nearby military base to accommodate Americans exposed to the virus. The unrest began just days after the High Court ordered a temporary halt to the plan. This followed a legal challenge warning that the facility could pose a risk to public health. Anger was directed at elected officials, whom residents say have failed to address their concerns about the facility.
4: All elected leaders.
3: One resident said no elected officials showed up for the protest and voiced fears about the dangers Ebola could bring. Security forces were deployed to control the situation. Red Cross personnel were also present at the scene, assisting an injured protester during the unrest. Kenya's government has defended the plan to build the facility, saying it would help strengthen the country's emergency response systems. Many residents remain suspicious, citing increased military activity at the base as a sign that preparations are continuing despite the court order.
5: As Ebola sweeps through parts of the Democratic Republic of Congo, there's now a race on to develop a vaccine. The Coalition for Epidemic Preparedness Innovations, or CEPI, says it will give about $60 million to drug maker Moderna and two other groups. That's to fund development of a vaccine for the rare Bundibugyo strain of the virus, which is behind the outbreak. CEPI Chief Executive Richard Hatchett was hopeful of speedy progress.
6: They demonstrated in COVID that they could get to clinical trials in around 2 months. Yeah, we're saying it's possible. We're not making any promises.
5: But he cautioned that medicine development can be unpredictable, while the complex security situation in eastern Congo will make trials complex. There are currently no approved vaccines or treatments for the Bundibugyo strain. The outbreak has caused over 280 confirmed cases and more than 40 deaths. That's according to the World Health Organization and other bodies, which say there are over 1,000 more suspected cases. Besides Moderna, some investment will go to a drug developed by Britain's University of Oxford and made by the Serum Institute of India. It uses the same technology as a shot developed for COVID-19 and could be ready for trials in around 6 weeks. There will also be money for a treatment produced by the International AIDS Vaccine Initiative, based on a shot for a different Ebola strain. Other bodies, including the World Bank's Pandemic Fund, have separately announced grants for vaccine development.
7: Sweeping cuts in humanitarian aid have deepened the maternal health crisis for Sudan refugees in the Central African Republic. According to the World Health Organization, nearly two-thirds of maternal deaths worldwide occur in countries affected by conflict or fragility. For women fleeing Sudan's war to countries like Central African Republic, the danger doesn't stop at the border. Displacement can mean missed prenatal appointments, dangerous journeys, and weakened health systems, often in remote settings. Women in the Central African Republic are 40 times more likely to die in pregnancy or childbirth than in the United States, according to the United Nations. For every 100,000 births, 829 women die in the country, one of the world's poorest.

0: despite its vast reserves of gold. Years of internal conflict have made the nation and its health system fragile. Health services are scarce outside major cities. One in three people live on less than $2 a day. The government, aware of its maternal mortality problem, announced a plan in 2024 to increase spending for resources such as skilled birth attendants. But officials did not respond to questions about how it's working. Now, cuts in humanitarian aid funding by top donor the United States and other countries have made it even harder for women to find care.
1: I'm here in Barau in Central African Republic, which is one of the most dangerous countries in the world to give birth because of conflict, insecurity, poverty, and access to healthcare. This hospital behind me is just a few dozen kilometers away from the Sudan border. So as well as serving the local population, it also serves some of the 20,000 refugees that arrived from Sudan because of the neighboring war. Midwives here have told us that the number of women pregnant has tripled in the recent months, and there's also been a rise in the maternal death rates. Women here also struggle to get to healthcare because of dangers and conflict in the area. The RSF are just across the border and moving closer. There are 14 armed groups operating in this country, give or take, and there's also banditry. So for some, the journey to any kind of checkup or healthcare facility is dangerous, and some don't make it. For those that do, there's sometimes very little for them here. The aid cuts have decimated this hospital. A doctor here told us there are zero midwives and there's a scarcity for things like equipment and medication. So the diseases and issues that could be preventable actually become very critical, and a moment that should be life-giving actually becomes life-threatening.
2: Voting began in Ethiopia on Monday in elections expected to hand an easy victory to Prime Minister Abiy Ahmed's Prosperity Party. The parliamentary and regional ballots took place as much of the country faced significant unrest. More than 50 million people are registered to vote. But there will be no election in the northern Tigray region. Organizers have cited, quote, unfavorable conditions at the time of continuing political turmoil and in the aftermath of 2 years of a war. Abiy was appointed in 2018 following mass protests against the long-ruling Ethiopian People's Revolutionary Democratic Front coalition. But now he faces insurgencies in the country's two biggest regions, Oromia and Amhara, linked to grievances by different ethnic groups about alleged marginalization within Ethiopia's federal system. Though a 2022 peace deal ended the civil war in Tigray, a recent move by the main political party there to reassert control has raised concerns. Ethiopian officials and analysts warned of the risk of fresh unrest. The Prosperity Party, however, is expected to dominate the elections against a fragmented opposition weakened by internal rivalries. Opposition parties accuse the government of arresting their leaders and imposing legal obstacles to their political activities, charges denied by the government.
3: Denmark's social democratic leader Mette Frederiksen said Monday she has agreed to form a center-left coalition government, giving her a third consecutive term as prime minister. The administration's immediate to-do list includes diplomatic talks over Greenland, which U.S. President Donald Trump has threatened to annex, and a rapid buildup of Denmark's military as security in Europe deteriorates amid Russia's war in Ukraine. The deal to form a minority cabinet ends months of uncertainty after a March election in which 12 parties won seats in the country's parliament. Frederiksen told media that she had gone to see King Frederick on Monday evening to announce that a new government can be formed following long negotiations. Her centrist coalition lost its majority in the March 24th vote as Danes revolted over a cost of living crisis. But the Social Democratic Party remained the biggest group in parliament with 38 out of 179 seats, down from 50. Frederiksen secured the necessary backing from parties in parliament after more than 2 months of haggling between the Social Democrats and the right-wing liberals over who should lead a new administration. The prime minister said the government's overall priorities will be presented on Tuesday, while ministers will be named on Wednesday.
4: President Donald Trump is facing rare

0: pushback over his nearly $1.8 billion fund to compensate victims of alleged government weaponization. Three sources told Reuters on Monday that some Republicans in Congress expressed fierce opposition to the fund, which has now been put on hold. The resistance is notable, given Trump's insistence on loyalty and his threats to back challengers against Republicans who break ranks. Speaking to reporters, Senate Majority Leader John Thune said he made clear to the White House that the fund needed to be scrapped. A White House source said Republicans gave them, quote, an ultimatum. The fund stemmed from a legal settlement between Trump and the Justice Department over a $10 billion lawsuit against the IRS for the alleged mishandling of his tax records. It was meant to compensate people said to have been victims of government abuse, but it quickly triggered backlash, including concerns that January 6 rioters could benefit from it. Here's Senate Minority Leader Chuck Schumer.
1: Trump wants the American people to pay for handouts for MAGA billionaires, cop-beating January 6 insurrectionists and his own family. He wanted no transparency, no oversight, no accountability. It's disgusting.
0: And some Senate Republicans shared those concerns.
2: And the midterm elections are fast approaching.
0: Matthew Dalek is a professor of political management at George Washington University.
2: It just looks, smells, and feels really funky for even some Republican senators who, you know, are kind of saying, I've had enough. They don't want Trump doing anything beyond what he's already done that's going to make their situation even harder.
0: On Friday, a federal judge in Virginia temporarily halted the Trump administration from setting up the fund until June 12, while additional legal arguments are heard. In a statement on Monday, the Justice Department said it, quote, disagrees strongly, but will abide by the court's ruling. A White House source said Trump is, quote, not thrilled, but understands this is the only way forward for now, adding that nothing is final until the president says so.
3: Florida attorney, general filed a lawsuit against AI company OpenAI claiming that they are concealing serious risks about their platform.
4: We're here to announce that we recently filed a monumental civil lawsuit against Sam Altman and ChatGPT for endangering our kids and deceiving parents into believing that this application is safe for use. It's clearly not. People are getting hurt. Parents are getting deceived, and they need to pay for it.
5: But also that it creates serious risks we have to work together to manage.
3: The lawsuit is related to Chat, GPT harming children by providing information to school shooters to devise their plans, offering guidance to young people on how to self-harm, and also making the platform in a way that is addictive for them. The case aims to get a court order to change platforms' interactions with young users, with prosecutors seeking billions of dollars in damages. OpenAI hasn't responded to the claims.
5: Have already been built.
4: Again, technology is here. We're not running away from it. We need to lead and get out ahead of it. It can be useful. It can be a helpful tool. In fact, we're using AI concepts to better track down child predators, to, you know, scan the internet and find people trying to go after our kids. There are good things that can be done, sure. But people like Sam Altman should not be designing these products to be addictive, to go after kids, and to encourage them to do dangerous things.
6: Ziraat Bank is with you all around the world.

0: so, or you know, if you're an engineer or work group.
1: So the way we think about our computers could radically change. Just like the way we think about our phones has completely changed. It's no longer, you know, we do everything with it except for make phone calls. And so these devices have been reinvented. We're now reinventing the computer. It's an agentic computer. It's an agent now. It's an assistant, not a tool. And that's the big idea. Taiwan is incredible at manufacturing.

0: especially technology manufacturing. This is the epicenter of the ecosystem. This is the beginning of it. The companies here are incredibly good at it. And we should be happy for them that they continue to be incredibly good at it. And so between these two ideas, you should always try to create as much redundancy and diversity and resilience as you can, but you should partner with the people who are doing it the best in the world. It's as simple as that. NVIDIA sells wherever we can sell. And we're complying with all export and import restrictions, and we honor rules and laws and policies across the planet.
1: My question is more about how you plan the strategy to sell into China, because you know it's an ARM-based CPU. A lot of
0: same China- strategy everywhere. The Chinese market is very competitive. The Chinese market is very competitive, and so you have to build something of great value. The United States has licensed our chips to be sold to China. And we're going to try to serve that market the best we can. And so whenever they're ready for us to address the market opportunities there, we'll be ready. It's a large market and it's an important market.
2: AI giant Anthropic has filed the paperwork to go public, the company said Monday. It takes an early lead over rival and ChatGPT owner OpenAI in a race that will define the future business shape of artificial intelligence. Anthropic, which makes agentic coding assistant Claude Code, did not disclose the size or the terms of the offering. Confidential submissions let companies advance IPO preparations while shielding sensitive financial details from rivals and the public. Its last fundraising round gave it a valuation of nearly $1 trillion, making it worth more than OpenAI. The crucial step toward a listing comes on the heels of SpaceX's mega IPO, which is on course to rewrite the record books. The Elon Musk-led company is pursuing a $75 billion offering at a $1.75 trillion valuation and could begin trading within 2 weeks. And a source close to the matter told Reuters that OpenAI is set to confidentially file for a U.S. IPO in the coming weeks, too. One analyst told Reuters the demand for capital from these IPOs will be so considerable that it is likely to create disruptions in the capital markets. So going public early will be a huge advantage.

stocks continue to run really based on extraordinary fundamentals. If we look at the earnings backdrop over Q2 and really year to date, it all continues to accelerate. And it's in big part due to AI and AI spend and expanse there. We see guiding up from Microsoft and NVIDIA, Meta, really go on down the line on hyperscalers. But that is also working its way throughout other components of the markets, right? Dell last week, extraordinary beat, and obviously moving their way up. And so if we look at S&P right now, on track for about 20% earnings growth, that's an incredible rate mid-cycle here. And so the markets have really been somewhat melting up, and they've been doing that on fundamentals. Now, that's helped them look through the volatility in the Middle East. It's helped them look through an economy that's growing and robust, but maybe not exactly where you would want it to see this level of markets and making new highs. But it's really a story about the fundamentals.

0: Consumers in the Eurozone expect inflation to remain persistently high as a result of the oil price shock triggered by the Iran war, the European Central Bank said on Monday, citing a survey it commissioned. On average in April, people expected an inflation rate of 4% over the next 12 months, the European Central Bank said. Energy prices have risen sharply since the Iran war began on February 28th, with consumers feeling the impact particularly through higher fuel prices at petrol stations. The European Central Bank aims for a medium-term inflation rate of 2% in the Eurozone, which it regards as the primary benchmark for ensuring a stable euro. The Iran war has pushed Eurozone inflation to 3% in April, well above the European Central Bank's target. The central bank is therefore under pressure to act. Financial markets expect the European Central Bank to raise interest rates for the first time this year at its June 11th meeting. Higher interest rates would make borrowing more expensive for consumers and businesses, which could dampen demand and ease inflation. However, higher rates would also be a burden for the already weak Eurozone economy, which is already suffering from the consequences of the Iran war.
1: Zirat Bank is with you all around the world.

0: Türkiye made a flying start to its World Cup preparations with a 4-0 win over North Macedonia in Istanbul on Monday night. The Red Crescents took the lead early through Orkun Kökçü and dominated possession throughout the match. In the 16th minute, youngster Can Uzun scored a superb goal to put Turkey 2-0 ahead. North Macedonia rarely threatened in the opening half. Their clearest chance came in the 44th minute, but was comfortably saved by Altay Bayındır. Turkey extended their lead 8 minutes into the second half when Deniz Gül scored a header, converting a corner delivery assisted by Can Uzun to make it 3-0. Shortly after the hour mark, head coach Vincenzo Montella introduced several prominent names from the bench, simultaneously bringing on Arda Güler and Barış Alper Yılmaz, among others, in a mass substitution. The changes added further creativity, and Barış Alper Yılmaz set the scoreboard in the 17th minute, finishing from close range after being set up by İrfan Can Kahveci. The Turkish national football team will take on Venezuela on Sunday in its last international friendly before the 2026 FIFA World Cup. Dalga dalga geliyor milli takım.
1: From humble beginnings to the world's biggest sporting event, several players from Ecuador's national team have overcome poverty and adversity to represent their country at the 2026 World Cup. Among them is Chelsea midfielder Moises Caicedo, who stands out as the most emblematic of that rise. The 24-year-old, who is preparing for his second World Cup, comes from modest roots in Ecuador and reached the pinnacle of soccer. Galo Rodriguez was a former youth coach of Caicedo and two other current national team players, William Pacho and Piero Incapié.
2: Los que han llegado realmente son los chicos que...
3: Those who have made it to the national squad are the boys who had their goals very clear. They always dreamed big. They were very disciplined. In the club residence, they didn't create much trouble, just normal things for their age. But they always had their sporting goals very clear, what they wanted, and they worked for it. And there you see the results.
1: Playing in their fifth World Cup, Ecuador hopes to surpass their best ever finish in 2006, when the team reached the round of 16 at the tournament in Germany. Coach Sebastian Becasese has credited the players' humility and family support for their historic second-place finish in South American qualifying, behind world champions Argentina.
4: They show them to us when they arrive, but nobody tells them how they do it, because what I mean is that in life, everything also has a price, the price of being away from home. I'm not talking about material things, but the price of being far from home, from what a mother or father can offer you, having to be in these demanding competitive places, knowing that there are very few chances of making it.
1: Ecuador faces Ivory Coast in its World Cup opening match on June 14th.

FIFA opened its 2026 World Cup International Broadcast Center in downtown Dallas. With President Gianni Infantino on hand as hundreds of monitors were activated at the Kay Bailey Hutchison Convention Center.

0: Center.
1: Well, it's absolutely incredible to be here in Dallas at this fantastic International Broadcast Center. It's getting better and better. There's more and more technology, AI power, people, experts. It's incredible to see how much work, how much passion, how much expertise, how much high-level technological input there is to bring the FIFA World Cup to billions of fans.
0: The center will serve as home base for media from around the world and will house video review operations for every match. It will also operate and control camera feeds from each of the 16 venues across Mexico, Canada, and the United States. Spanning 45,000 square meters, the facility will serve as the nerve center for television, radio, and new media operations. Around 2,000 broadcast staff will be based there for the duration of the tournament. It is the second time Dallas has hosted the IBC, having done so for the 1994 FIFA World Cup. The tournament kicks off June 11th and runs through July 19th. North Texas hosts 9 matches, beginning June 14th with the Netherlands against Japan at Dallas Stadium in Arlington.
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sponsored by Halkbank. Every story is part of a bigger picture. This is a global conversation, live and unfiltered. The defining issues of our age, the decisions that shape debate, every story counts. A fast-changing world told through stories that endure, events that define economies, societies, and political landscapes. A News. Perspectives change, truth remains. Discover the truth for justice.

0: UK's diplomacy.
1: Why I say that this is a very significant visit,
2: it can be incredibly helpful.
0: Palestinians from the Gaza Strip.
3: Why those humanitarian aid still stuck?
4: If we put Daesh aside, is this the end of Netanyahu?
2: So many chefs in the kitchen.
0: The end of sanctions.

0: Lebanon on Monday announced a partial ceasefire between Hezbollah and Israel, marking a limited de-escalation. Lebanon's embassy in Washington said the deal would not end the conflict in that country. Instead, it calls for Israel to halt strikes on Beirut and Hezbollah-controlled suburbs, while the Iran-aligned group halts its attacks on Israel. But hostilities continued into Monday evening. Israel said on Tuesday that it intercepted two projectiles fired into northern Israel. President Donald Trump said on Monday that Hezbollah, communicating through intermediaries, has pledged not to attack Israel. No U.S. president has ever spoken to the Washington-designated terrorist organization, with or without intermediaries. Trump also said Israeli Prime Minister Benjamin Netanyahu agreed to pull back any troops preparing to attack Beirut. However, Netanyahu said Israeli operations in southern Lebanon would continue, with forces pushing deeper into the region. A Hezbollah lawmaker said the group would support a full ceasefire, but only if Israel withdraws its troops. Lebanon said it would push to expand the agreement during talks in Washington on Wednesday, as diplomats try to revive broader efforts to end the three-month war, which remains closely tied to tensions between Washington and Tehran. The Israel-Hezbollah war erupted on March 2nd as an offshoot of the broader conflict and has been entangled with it ever since. Iran has insisted on a halt to Israeli attacks in Lebanon as a condition of any deal to end the war. While the U.S. has said the two conflicts are separate, oil prices broadly held steady early Tuesday after sharp gains the day before amid uncertainty over the ceasefire.
1: Deadly Israeli strikes were reported in southern Lebanon on Tuesday as tensions remain high, despite U.S. President Donald Trump's announcement the day before that Israel and Hezbollah have agreed to dial back fighting and ahead of the next round of talks between Israel and Lebanon in Washington. Among those killed on Tuesday was a father along with his daughter and son from the Christian town of Kleia, according to Lebanon's state-run national news agency. On Monday, Benjamin Netanyahu threatened to strike Dahiya. The Israeli strikes on Beirut's southern suburbs were called off following a conversation between the Israeli Prime Minister and Trump, who said that efforts were underway to reduce tensions and announced that Israel would not attack the neighborhood south of Beirut and that Hezbollah had agreed to halt attacks on northern Israel. However, Netanyahu stressed that military action could continue if the militant group's attacks persisted. Hezbollah did not immediately comment on the agreement. The Israeli strikes in Lebanon, as well as attacks by the Iranian-backed militant group in northern Israel on Tuesday, come in an ongoing military escalation that has put a fragile ceasefire agreement under increasing pressure, with Israeli forces recently making their deepest incursion to Lebanon in 26 years, and Hezbollah's use of hard-to-detect fiber-optic drones that has been deadly for the Israeli military. The latest exchanges come as talks between Israel and Lebanon are scheduled for Tuesday and Wednesday in Washington. Lebanese negotiators seek a full ceasefire that will prevent future attacks. The fighting between Hezbollah and Israel presents a major obstacle in the emerging deal to extend the ceasefire in the Iran war. Tehran wants any agreement to include Lebanon.
2: An obvious reason for the escalation in the atrocities by the Zionist regime over recent days in Lebanon

0: is to destroy even the slightest possibility for the ongoing diplomatic processes to lead to improvements in the situation, and again, the U.S. is responsible for this. We can't consider the U.S. and the Zionist regime as two separate agents. A ceasefire in Lebanon is an inseparable part of any ceasefire and any final agreement to end the war. Undoubtedly, the Islamic Republic of Iran is committed to taking any necessary measure to safeguard the ceasefire that the other party has pledged to uphold but is violating in practice. One of the topics raised during the negotiations is the allocation of funds for rebuilding damaged. I can't say much at this stage because these issues are complicated and the details, if we reach an agreement over the 14-point plan, must be discussed over the 30 or 60-day period.
1: The United States has targeted new sites in Iran, and meanwhile, Tehran has attacked Kuwait. This is just the latest in back-and-forth violence that's threatening the ceasefire in the Iran war as negotiations between these two countries continue but remain challenged by these ongoing hostilities. The Americans say they targeted drone launch sites as well as radar facilities in Iran after Iran shot down an American drone over the weekend and did other hostile acts. Now, Iran's paramilitary Revolutionary Guard said that it launched an attack in retaliation that appears to have been a ballistic missile launch targeting Kuwait. People in Kuwait woke up to the sound of missile alert sirens today. It's not clear if there was any damage there, but Kuwait has been targeted repeatedly in the Iran war and in the weeks after. All this is coming as negotiations between Iran and the United States appear at a stalemate. U.S. President Donald Trump went online today and said that things would work out, but we've also heard from Iran's foreign ministry spokesperson who insists that these talks are continuing in a level of mistrust, just showing the gaps between them over issues like sanctions relief, Iran's nuclear program, and the future of the Israel-Hezbollah war that is grinding on today and threatening to drag the Middle East back again into a wider war.

0: Iran should demonstrate maximum flexibility to seize the opportunity to reach a ceasefire agreement with the U.S. Japan's Prime Minister Sanae Takaichi told Iranian President Masoud Pezeshkian in a Monday phone call. Takaichi, speaking to reporters after the call, said she also strongly demanded that the Strait of Hormuz should be reopened soon to secure free and safe navigation for ships from Asia and all other nations. Takaichi did not elaborate on Pezeshkian's response, but she said the two leaders pledged further close communication.
1: I held a third telephone conversation earlier today with President Pezeshkian of Iran. I reiterated Japan's consistent position that de-escalation of the situation through dialogue is of utmost importance. I also stated that it is essential to seize this opportunity and that I strongly hope Iran will continue to demonstrate the maximum possible flexibility so that an agreement can be reached as soon as possible. Furthermore, I once again strongly called for ensuring that all vessels, including those of Japan and other Asian countries, are able to pass through the Strait of Hormuz freely and safely at the earliest possible time.
2: When Israeli forces seized Beaufort Castle in southern Lebanon over the weekend, they stepped into a bloody history, both ancient and recent. The site, built 900 years ago by Crusaders, was captured by Saladin, retaken by the Crusaders, and is a rare medieval fortification with a history of conflict extending down to the present day. Israeli forces held the castle for 18 years until abandoning it in 2000. One reason for that long history? While warfare has changed a great deal in nine centuries, the fort's strategic position

0: campaign against Israel. Israeli forces attacked Lebanon in 1982 and turned Beaufort into a center of their military operations in southern Lebanon for nearly two decades. For many Lebanese, Beaufort came to symbolize that occupation with an Israeli flag visible for miles around.
1: It's the highest point in the region, and so it symbolizes Israeli superiority and the control that was exerted on that population during the occupation years. The fact that they're back now in Beaufort Castle, I think, is reminiscent of that era and that level of control over people's lives.
0: Beaufort became a target for fighters from Lebanon's Hezbollah, who waged a guerrilla war against the occupiers until Israel withdrew in the year 2000. When they pulled out, Hezbollah and the Amal militant group climbed the peak, inspected what had been Israeli fortifications, and raised their own banners in victory. That bloody 18-year history means Beaufort evokes mixed feelings for Israelis. Danny Orbach is an Israeli military historian.
2: It was a symbol for heroism, but it was also a symbol in the eyes of many of the futility of war. The narrative that Israel has nothing to do in Lebanon, that Lebanon is to drown in mud, that you should withdraw and, you know, have some coexistence with Hezbollah, Beaufort became a symbol of that as well.
0: After the withdrawal, Beaufort was largely abandoned as a military site and carefully restored as a tourist attraction. The UN cultural agency, UNESCO, calls it one of the best preserved medieval castles in the Middle East, and this year added it to a special list for enhanced protection in the conflict. But now the Israeli flag once again whips in the wind over the site, and the fortress built in the 13th century plays a role in a 21st century war.
2: Today, the importance of the Beaufort is mainly, I would say, as an intelligence collecting and observation point. It's not a perfect solution, but it's part of a bigger operation.

0: border and severe diplomatic ties in 1993 following Armenia's occupation of Azerbaijan's Karabakh region.
1: That all guests remain seated for the signing of the
0: document. Relations began to improve after the Second Karabakh War in the fall of 2020, with both countries appointing special envoys to pursue normalization process.
2: Israeli forces carried out a series of attacks on residential buildings east of Gaza City in the northern Gaza Strip, according to reports from the area. Witnesses said multiple homes were targeted during the operation, with large explosions heard across nearby neighborhoods. The attacks reportedly involved the use of explosives to demolish several residential structures. Footage from the scene showed thick plumes of smoke rising into the sky following the blasts, while debris could be seen scattered across the affected area. The explosions were visible from several locations in and around Gaza City. Residents reported that the detonations shook surrounding neighborhoods, adding to the destruction already caused by months of ongoing conflict in the territory. The extent of the damage to the homes and nearby infrastructure was not immediately clear. There were no immediate reports of casualties following the demolitions, and local authorities had not yet released detailed information regarding the impact of the attacks. The latest incident comes amid continued military operations in northern Gaza, where fighting and aerial strikes have persisted in recent months. Israeli forces have carried out operations in several parts of the Gaza Strip, while clashes and exchanges of fire continue across the enclave. The situation remains fluid, with further assessments expected as emergency teams and local officials gather information from the affected areas. Israeli forces carried out a series of attacks on residential buildings east of Gaza City in the northern Gaza Strip, according to reports from the area. Witnesses said multiple homes were targeted during the operation, with large explosions heard across nearby neighborhoods. The attacks reportedly involved the use of explosives to demolish several residential structures. Footage from the scene showed thick plumes of smoke rising into the sky following the blasts, while debris could be seen scattered across the affected area. The explosions were visible from several locations in and around Gaza City. Residents reported that the detonations shook surrounding neighborhoods, adding to the destruction already caused by months of ongoing conflict in the territory. The extent of the damage to the homes and nearby infrastructure was not immediately clear. There were no immediate reports of casualties following the demolitions, and local authorities had not yet released detailed information regarding the impact of the attacks.

Food shortages continue across the Gaza Strip as restrictions on aid deliveries and the ongoing blockade have limited access to essential supplies, leaving many displaced families struggling to meet their daily needs. In western Gaza City, a charitable organization distributed hot meals to displaced Palestinians in the Al-Ansar area, where large numbers of residents have sought refuge amid the continuing humanitarian crisis. Crowds gathered at the distribution point as people waited to receive food assistance. Men, women, and children were seen lining up for meals, highlighting the growing dependence on humanitarian aid in the enclave. Many of those receiving assistance have been displaced multiple times and are living in temporary shelters or overcrowded conditions. Aid organizations have repeatedly warned that shortages of food, clean water, and other basic necessities continue to worsen as supplies remain limited. Children were among those gathered at the distribution site, with families hoping to secure enough food to sustain them for the day. Humanitarian groups say the demand for assistance far exceeds available resources, forcing aid providers to operate under increasingly difficult conditions.

0: The latest food distribution comes as international organizations continue to express concern over the humanitarian situation in Gaza, where millions of people rely on aid for survival. Relief agencies have called for increased access for humanitarian assistance and the uninterrupted delivery of food and medical supplies to civilians across the territory. Despite ongoing aid efforts, many residents continue to face uncertainty as shortages persist, and humanitarian needs remain at critical levels.
1: Russian drones and missiles pounded Ukrainian cities, leaving several dead and many injured on Tuesday. Ukraine's Air Force said Russia launched 656 drones and 73 missiles overnight, mainly targeting Kyiv. Meanwhile, the Russian Defense Ministry said that its massive overnight strike on the country was a response to what it called terrorist acts against targets inside Russia, and said it had struck a range of Ukrainian military targets using high-precision, long-range weapons. Authorities confirmed fatalities in the cities of Kyiv and Dnipro following days of warnings that Moscow was planning a major assault. Mayor Vitaly Klitschko of Kyiv said that aside from the deaths recorded, children were among those injured in the strikes. He also said a suspected missile strike on a 24-story apartment building triggered a collapse, which likely left people trapped under the rubble. Witnesses said thousands sought shelter in the capital subway system. In Dnipro, Regional Governor Oleksandr Hanzha confirmed several deaths and said all those injured in the attack on the area were in the hospital in moderate condition. Meantime, Mayor Ihor Terekhov confirmed a child was also among the handful of people hurt by attacks on Kharkiv. Air raid warnings sounded over much of the country early Tuesday after Ukrainian President Volodymyr Zelensky reiterated warnings the previous day of a possible major assault. Russia said last week that it intended systematic strikes on targets in Kyiv over what it says was a drone attack on a dormitory in Russian-held Luhansk, which killed 21. Ukraine denied conducting that strike. Though the situation is now all too familiar for most Ukrainians, it isn't getting any easier. I only dream that this war will end soon, but I've lost all hope. I don't know. It's hard. Sorry for getting emotional.
0: How to stop Russian drones flying undetected across the Black Sea to attack Ukraine's port city of Odessa. That was the problem facing Ukraine's military that Charles Maher set out to solve. The former U.S. submarine commander, who founded maritime intelligence and security company Blue Shadow, started working with the Ukraine's defense units to develop a system to control swarms of autonomous naval vessels that would form a protective barrier off the Ukrainian coast.
2: In the front lines, the risk for soldiers have increased more than four times thanks to different drones and different systems. Then you cannot send anymore the soldier to the front line, and our technology provides that layer. So the soldier doesn't have to be there, but still the vehicle with a remotely controlled weapon platform or some other use case can be sent to the front line.
0: They were all working with Defense Builder, a private sector accelerator that provides funding, mentorship, and access to resources to grow defense technology startups into larger companies.
3: And here every month we meet with all the leading investors in Ukrainian defense tech. And that is investors from Ukraine, from Europe, and from the US mainly. And our job in this club, it is to share deals. What are we investing in? What do we need other investors to come on board so that we are all working together to make sure that the, of course, business is business, but we also all serve a bigger purpose. And it is to make sure that the solutions that is needed to win this war is getting the financial backing that it needs.
0: Line Rindvig, CEO of Defense Builder, said it provides companies with initial funding of $10,000 and a four-month acceleration program that includes advice on creating strong business foundations to attract investors and contacts in the military to provide support and feedback on products.
4: When fully deployed, there'll be four squadrons of 12 vessels each in the areas that constitute

0: Concentration areas around the populations and the port infrastructures of Ukraine. And that will be, these squadrons will operate 10 to 12 kilometers offshore.
1: In recent months, Ukraine's military has used mid-strike drones to target Russia's logistics bases, air defenses, and vital road links to the front line. Responding to a shortage of such drones, startup WingTech developed a reusable fixed-wing bomber, the Haba, which it says can fly 190 miles on a mission and is resistant to jamming.
2: Hundreds of people marched through the streets of Nanyuki Canyon on Monday, burning tires and blocking roads. They were protesting U.S. plans to set up an Ebola quarantine facility and a nearby military base to accommodate Americans exposed to the virus. The unrest began just days after the High Court ordered a temporary halt to the plan. This followed a legal challenge warning that the facility could pose a risk to public health. Anger was directed at elected officials, whom residents say have failed to address their concerns about the facility.
3: All elected leaders.
2: One resident said no elected officials showed up for the protest and voiced fears about the dangers Ebola could bring. Security forces were deployed to control the situation. Red Cross personnel were also present at the scene, assisting an injured protester during the unrest. Kenya's government has defended the plan to build the facility, saying it would help strengthen the country's emergency response systems. Many residents remain suspicious, citing increased military activity at the base as a sign that preparations are continuing despite the court order.
4: As Ebola sweeps through parts of the Democratic Republic of Congo, there's now a race on to develop a vaccine. The Coalition for Epidemic Preparedness Innovations, or CEPI, says it will give about $60 million to drug maker Moderna and two other groups. That's to fund development of a vaccine for the rare Bundibugyo strain of the virus, which is behind the outbreak. CEPI Chief Executive Richard Hatchett was hopeful of speedy progress.
5: They demonstrated in COVID that they could get to clinical trials in around 2 months. Yeah, we're saying it's possible. We're not making any promises.
4: But he cautioned that medicine development can be unpredictable, while the complex security situation in eastern Congo will make trials complex. There are currently no approved vaccines or treatments for the Bundibugyo strain. The outbreak has caused over 280 confirmed cases and more than 40 deaths. That's according to the World Health Organization and other bodies, which say there are over 1,000 more suspected cases. Besides Moderna, some investment will go to a drug developed by Britain's University of Oxford and made by the Serum Institute of India. It uses the same technology as a shot developed for COVID-19 and could be ready for trials in around 6 weeks. There will also be money for a treatment produced by the International AIDS Vaccine Initiative, based on a shot for a different Ebola strain. Other bodies, including the World Bank's Pandemic Fund, have separately announced grants for vaccine development.
6: Sweeping cuts in humanitarian aid have deepened the maternal health crisis for Sudan refugees in the Central African Republic. According to the World Health Organization, nearly two-thirds of maternal deaths worldwide occur in countries affected by conflict or fragility. For women fleeing Sudan's war to countries like Central African Republic, the danger doesn't stop at the border. Displacement can mean missed prenatal appointments, dangerous journeys, and weakened health systems, often in remote settings. Women in the Central African Republic are 40 times more likely to die in pregnancy or childbirth than in the United States, according to the United Nations. For every 100,000 births, 829 women die in the country, one of the world's poorest, despite its vast reserves of gold. Years of internal conflict have made the nation and its health system fragile. Health services are scarce outside major cities. One in three people live on less than $2 a day. The government, aware of its maternal mortality problem, announced a plan in 2024 to increase spending for resources such as skilled birth attendants. But officials did not respond to questions about how it's working. Now, cuts in humanitarian aid funding by top donor the United States and other countries have made it even harder for women to find care.

0: I'm here in Barau in Central African Republic, which is one of the most dangerous countries in the world to give birth because of conflict, insecurity, poverty and access to healthcare. This hospital behind me is just a few dozen kilometres away from the Sudan border. So as well as serving the local population, it also serves some of the 20,000 refugees that arrived from Sudan because of the neighbouring war. Midwives here have told us that the number of women pregnant has tripled in the recent months, and there's also been a rise in the maternal death rates. Women here also struggle to get to healthcare because of dangers and conflict in the area. The RSF are just across the border and moving closer. There are 14 armed groups operating in this country, give or take, and there's also banditry. So for some, the journey to any kind of checkup or healthcare facility is dangerous, and some don't make it. For those that do, there's sometimes very little for them here. The aid cuts have decimated this hospital. A doctor here told us there are zero midwives and there's a scarcity for things like equipment and medication. So the diseases and issues that could be preventable actually become very critical, and a moment that should be life-giving actually becomes life-threatening.
1: Voting began in Ethiopia on Monday in elections expected to hand an easy victory to Prime Minister Abiy Ahmed's Prosperity Party. The parliamentary and regional ballots took place as much of the country faced significant unrest. More than 50 million people are registered to vote. But there will be no election in the northern Tigray region. Organizers have cited, quote, unfavorable conditions at the time of continuing political turmoil and in the aftermath of a 2 year civil war. Abiy was appointed in 2018 following mass protests against the long-ruling Ethiopian People's Revolutionary Democratic Front coalition. But now he faces insurgencies in the country's two biggest regions, Oromia and Amhara, linked to grievances by different ethnic groups about alleged marginalization within Ethiopia's federal system. Though a 2022 peace deal ended the civil war in Tigray, a recent move by the main political party there to reassert control has raised concerns. Ethiopian officials and analysts warned of the risk of fresh unrest. The Prosperity Party, however, is expected to dominate the elections against a fragmented opposition weakened by internal rivalries. Opposition parties accuse the government of arresting their leaders and imposing legal obstacles to their political activities, charges denied by the government.
2: Denmark's social democratic leader Mette Frederiksen said Monday she has agreed to form a center-left coalition government, giving her a third consecutive term as prime minister. The administration's immediate to-do list includes diplomatic talks over Greenland, which U.S. President Donald Trump has threatened to annex, and a rapid buildup of Denmark's military as security in Europe deteriorates amid Russia's war in Ukraine. The deal to form a minority cabinet ends months of uncertainty after a March election in which 12 parties won seats in the country's parliament. Frederiksen told media that she had gone to see King Frederick on Monday evening to announce that a new government can be formed following long negotiations. Her centrist coalition lost its majority in the March 24th vote as Danes revolted over a cost-of-living crisis. But the Social Democratic Party remained the biggest group in parliament with 38 out of 179 seats, down from 50. Frederiksen secured the necessary backing from parties in parliament after more than 2 months of haggling between the Social Democrats and the right-wing liberals over who should lead a new administration. The prime minister said the government's overall priorities will be presented on Tuesday, while ministers will be named on Wednesday.
3: President Donald Trump is facing rare pushback over his nearly $1.8 billion fund to compensate victims of alleged government weaponization. Three sources told Reuters on Monday that some Republicans in Congress expressed fierce opposition to the fund, which has now been put on hold. The resistance is notable, given Trump's insistence on loyalty and his threats to back challengers against Republicans who break ranks. Speaking to reporters, Senate Majority Leader John Thune said he made clear to the White House that the fund needed to be scrapped. A White House source said Republicans gave them, quote, an ultimatum. The funds stemmed from a legal settlement between Trump and the Justice Department over a $10 billion lawsuit against the IRS for the alleged mishandling of his tax records. It was meant to compensate people said to have been victims of government abuse. But it quickly triggered backlash, including concerns that January 6 rioters could benefit from it. Here's Senate Minority Leader Chuck Schumer.
4: Trump wants the American people to pay for handouts for MAGA billionaires, cop-beating January 6 insurrectionists and his own family. He wanted no transparency, no oversight, no accountability. It's disgusting.
3: And some Senate Republicans shared those concerns.
5: And the midterm elections are fast approaching.
3: Matthew Dalek is a professor of political management at George Washington University.
5: It just looks, smells, and feels really funky for even some Republican senators who, you know, are kind of saying, I've had enough. They don't want Trump doing anything beyond what he's already done that's going to make their situation even harder.
3: On Friday, a federal judge in Virginia temporarily halted the Trump administration from setting up the fund until June 12, while additional legal arguments are heard. In a statement on Monday, the Justice Department said it, quote, disagrees strongly, but will abide by the court's ruling. A White House source said Trump is, quote, not thrilled, but understands this is the only way forward for now, adding that nothing is final until the president says so.
6: Florida attorney, general filed a lawsuit against AI company OpenAI claiming that they are concealing serious risks about their platform.
7: You are going to get.
8: We're here to announce that we recently filed a monumental civil lawsuit against Sam Altman and ChatGPT for endangering our kids and deceiving parents into believing that this application is safe for use. It's clearly not. People are getting hurt. Parents are getting deceived, and they need to pay for it.
9: But also that it creates serious risks we have to work together to manage.
6: The lawsuit is related to Chat, GPT harming children by providing information to school shooters to devise their plans, offering guidance to young people on how to self-harm, and also making the platform in a way that is addictive for them. The case aims to get a court order to change platforms' interactions with young users, with prosecutors seeking billions of dollars in damages. OpenAI hasn't responded to the claims.
9: Have already been built.
8: Again, technology is here. We're not running away from it. We need to lead and get out ahead of it. It can be useful. It can be a helpful tool. In fact, we're using AI concepts to better track down child predators, to, you know, scan the internet and find people trying to go after our kids. There are good things that can be done, sure. But people like Sam Altman should not be designing these products to be addictive, to go after kids, and to encourage them to do dangerous things

0: engineer or work group.
1: So the way we think about our computers could radically change. Just like the way we think about our phones has completely changed. It's no longer, you know, we do everything with it except for make phone calls. And so these devices have been reinvented. We're now reinventing the computer. It's an agentic computer. It's an agent now. It's an assistant, not a tool. And that's the big idea. Taiwan is incredible at manufacturing, especially technology manufacturing. This is the epicenter of the ecosystem. This is the beginning of it. The companies here are incredibly good at it. And we should be happy for them that they continue to be incredibly good at it. And so between these two ideas, you should always try to create as much redundancy and diversity and resilience as you can, but you should partner with the people who are doing it the best in the world. It's as simple as that. NVIDIA sells wherever we can sell. And we're complying with all export and import restrictions, and we honor rules and laws and policies across the planet.
2: My question is more about how you plan the strategy.

0: this all into China because, you know, it's an ARM-based CPU. You know, a lot of
1: same strategy everywhere. The Chinese market is very competitive. The Chinese market is very competitive, and so you have to build something of great value. The United States has licensed our chips to be sold to China, and we're going to try to serve that market the best we can. And so whenever they're ready for us to address the market opportunities there, we'll be ready. It's a large market, and it's an important market.
2: AI giant Anthropic has filed the paperwork to go public, the company said Monday. It takes an early lead over rival and ChatGPT owner OpenAI in a race that will define the future business shape of artificial intelligence. Anthropic, which makes agentic coding assistant Claude Code, did not disclose the size or the terms of the offering. Confidential submissions let companies advance IPO preparations while shielding sensitive financial details from rivals and the public. Its last fundraising round gave it a valuation of nearly $1 trillion, making it worth more than OpenAI. The crucial step toward a listing comes on the heels of SpaceX's mega IPO, which is on course to rewrite the record books. The Elon Musk-led company is pursuing a $75 billion offering at a $1.75 trillion valuation and could begin trading within 2 weeks. And a source close to the matter told Reuters that OpenAI is set to confidentially file for a U.S. IPO in the coming weeks, too. One analyst told Reuters the demand for capital from these IPOs will be so considerable that it is likely to create disruptions in the capital markets. So going public early will be a huge advantage.

stocks continue to run really based on extraordinary fundamentals. If we look at the earnings backdrop over Q2 and really year to date, it all continues to accelerate. And it's in big part due to AI and AI spend and expanse there. We see guiding up from Microsoft and NVIDIA, Meta, really go on down the line on hyperscalers. But that is also working its way throughout other components of the markets, right? Dell last week, extraordinary beat and obviously moving their way up. And so if we look at S&P right now, on track for about 20% earnings growth, that's an incredible rate mid-cycle here. And so the markets have really been somewhat melting up, and they've been doing that on fundamentals. Now, that's helped them look through the volatility in the Middle East. It's helped them look through an economy that's growing and robust, but maybe not exactly where you would want it to see this level of markets and making new highs. But it's really a story about the fundamentals.

Consumers in the Eurozone expect inflation to remain persistently high as a result of the oil price shock triggered by the Iran war, the European Central Bank said on Monday, citing a survey it commissioned. On average in April, people expected an inflation rate of 4% over the next 12 months, the European Central Bank said. Energy prices have risen sharply since the Iran war began on February 28th, with consumers feeling the impact particularly through higher fuel prices at petrol stations. The European Central Bank aims for a medium-term inflation rate of 2% in the Eurozone, which it regards as the primary benchmark for ensuring a stable euro. The Iran war has pushed Eurozone inflation to 3% in April, well above the European Central Bank's target. The central bank is therefore under pressure to act. Financial markets expect the European Central Bank to raise interest rates for the first time this year at its June 11th meeting. Higher interest rates would make borrowing more expensive for consumers and businesses, which could dampen demand and ease inflation. However, higher rates would also be a burden for the already weak Eurozone economy, which is already suffering from the consequences of the Iran war.

0: işaretken...
1: Türkiye made a flying start to its World Cup preparations with a 4-0 win over North Macedonia in Istanbul on Monday night.
0: Katıldı hücuma.
1: The Red Crescents took the lead early through Orkun Kökçü and dominated possession throughout the match. In the 16th minute, youngster Can Uzun scored a superb goal to put Turkey 2-0 ahead. North Macedonia rarely threatened in the opening half. Their clearest chance came in the 44th minute, but was comfortably saved by Altay Bayındır. Turkey extended their lead 8 minutes into the second half when Deniz Gül scored a header, converting a corner delivery assisted by Can Uzun to make it 3-0. Shortly after the hour mark, head coach Vincenzo Montella introduced several prominent names from the bench, simultaneously bringing on Arda Güler and Barış Alper Yılmaz, among others, in a mass substitution. The changes added further creativity, and Barış Alper Yılmaz set the scoreboard in the 17th minute, finishing from close range after being set up by İrfan Can Kahveci. The Turkish national football team will take on Venezuela on Sunday in its last international friendly before the 2026 FIFA World Cup.
0: Dalga dalga geliyor milli takım.
2: From humble beginnings to the world's biggest sporting event, several players from Ecuador's national team have overcome poverty and adversity to represent their country at the 2026 World Cup. Among them is Chelsea midfielder Moises Caicedo, who stands out as the most emblematic of that rise. The 24-year-old who is preparing for his second World Cup comes from modest roots in Ecuador and reached the pinnacle of soccer. Galo Rodriguez was a former youth coach of Caicedo and two other current national team players, William Pacho and Piero Incapié.
3: Those who have made it to the national squad are the boys who had their goals very clear. They always dreamed big. They were very disciplined. In the club residence, they didn't create much trouble, just normal things for their age. But they always had their sporting goals very clear, what they wanted, and they worked for it. And there you see the results.
2: Playing in their fifth World Cup, Ecuador hopes to surpass their best-ever finish in 2006, when the team reached the round of 16 at the tournament in Germany. Coach Sebastian Becasese has credited the players' humility and family support for their historic second-place finish in South American qualifying, behind world champions Argentina.
4: No, no. Muestran cuando llegan.
5: They show them to us when they arrive, but nobody tells them how they do it, because what I mean is that in life, everything also has a price, the price of being away from home. I'm not talking about material things, but the price of being far from home, from what a mother or father can offer you, having to be in these demanding competitive places, knowing that there are very few chances of making it.
2: Ecuador faces Ivory Coast in its World Cup opening match on June 14th.

0: FIFA opened its 2026 World Cup International Broadcast Center in downtown Dallas. With President Gianni Infantino on hand as hundreds of monitors were activated at the K. Bailey Hutchison Convention Center.
1: Well, it's absolutely incredible to be here in Dallas at this fantastic International Broadcast Center. It's getting better and better. There's more and more technology, AI power, people, experts. It's incredible to see how much work, how much passion, how much expertise, how much high-level technological input there is to bring the FIFA World Cup to billions of fans.
0: The center will serve as home base for media from around the world and will house video

0: View operations for every match. It will also operate and control camera feeds from each of the 16 venues across Mexico, Canada, and the United States. Spanning 45,000 square meters, the facility will serve as the nerve center for television, radio, and new media operations. Around 2,000 broadcast staff will be based there for the duration of the tournament. It is the second time Dallas has hosted the IBC, having done so for the 1994 FIFA World Cup. The tournament kicks off June 11th and runs through July 19th. North Texas hosts 9 matches, beginning June 14th with the Netherlands against Japan at Dallas Stadium in Arlington.
1: Sponsored by Halkbank.

Founded in 1999 in Vienna, Austria, VakıfBank International AG operates branches in Vienna, Frankfurt, and Cologne, as well as a representative office in Budapest, employing 73 staff members. The bank plays a significant role in strengthening economic relations and foreign trade between Turkey, Austria, and Germany. It primarily focuses on financing the commercial activities of its corporate clients and investing in bonds. With a strong capital and liquidity structure, the bank reached a total asset size of €991 million by the end of 2024. Thanks to its strong brand recognition, it serves approximately 13,000 customers across a broad base.

0: Lebanon on Monday announced a partial ceasefire between Hezbollah and Israel, marking a limited de-escalation. Lebanon's embassy in Washington said the deal would not end the conflict in that country. Instead, it calls for Israel to halt strikes on Beirut and Hezbollah-controlled suburbs, while the Iran-aligned group halted attacks on Israel. But hostilities continued into Monday evening. Israel said on Tuesday that it intercepted two projectiles fired into northern Israel. President Donald Trump said on Monday that Hezbollah, communicating through intermediaries, has pledged not to attack Israel. No U.S. president has ever spoken to the Washington-designated terrorist organization, with or without intermediaries. Trump also said Israeli Prime Minister Benjamin Netanyahu agreed to pull back any troops preparing to attack Beirut. However, Netanyahu said Israeli operations in southern Lebanon would continue, with forces pushing deeper into the region. A Hezbollah lawmaker said the group would support a full ceasefire, but only if Israel withdraws its troops. Lebanon said it would push to expand the agreement during talks in Washington on Wednesday, as diplomats try to revive broader efforts to end the three-month war, which remains closely tied to tensions between Washington and Tehran. The Israel-Hezbollah war erupted on March 2nd as an offshoot of the broader conflict and has been entangled with it ever since. Iran has insisted on a halt to Israeli attacks in Lebanon as a condition of any deal to end the war. While the U.S. has said the two conflicts are separate, oil prices broadly held steady early Tuesday after sharp gains the day before amid uncertainty over the ceasefire.
1: Deadly Israeli strikes were reported in southern Lebanon on Tuesday as tensions remain high, despite U.S. President Donald Trump's announcement the day before that Israel and Hezbollah have agreed to dial back fighting and ahead of the next round of talks between Israel and Lebanon in Washington. Among those killed on Tuesday was a father along with his daughter and son from the Christian town of Kleia, according to Lebanon's state-run national news agency. On Monday, Benjamin Netanyahu threatened to strike Dahiyeh. The Israeli strikes on Beirut's southern suburbs were called off following a conversation between the Israeli Prime Minister and Trump, who said that efforts were underway to reduce tensions and announced that Israel would not attack the neighborhood south of Beirut and that Hezbollah had agreed to halt attacks on northern Israel. However, Netanyahu stressed that military action could continue if the militant group's attacks persisted. Hezbollah did not immediately comment on the agreement. The Israeli strikes in Lebanon, as well as attacks by the Iranian-backed militant group in northern Israel on Tuesday, come in an ongoing military escalation that has put a fragile ceasefire agreement under increasing pressure, with Israeli forces recently making their deepest incursion to Lebanon in 26 years, and Hezbollah's use of hard-to-detect fiber-optic drones that has been deadly for the Israeli military. The latest exchanges come as talks between Israel and Lebanon are scheduled for Tuesday and Wednesday in Washington. Lebanese negotiators seek a full ceasefire that will prevent future attacks. The fighting between Hezbollah and Israel presents a major obstacle in the emerging deal to extend the ceasefire in the Iran war. Tehran wants any agreement to include Lebanon.
2: An obvious reason for the escalation in the atrocities by the Zionist regime over recent days in Lebanon is to destroy even the slightest possibility for the ongoing diplomatic processes to lead to improvements in the situation, and again, the U.S. is responsible for this. We can't consider the U.S. and the Zionist regime as two separate agents. A ceasefire in Lebanon is an inseparable part of any ceasefire and any final agreement to end the war. Undoubtedly, the Islamic Republic of Iran is committed to taking any necessary measure to save

0: If guard the ceasefire that the other party has pledged to uphold but is violating in practice. One of the topics raised during the negotiations is the allocation of funds for rebuilding damaged. I can't say much at this stage because these issues are complicated and the details, if we reach an agreement over the 14-point plan, must be discussed over the 30 or 60-day period.
1: The United States has targeted new sites in Iran, and meanwhile, Tehran has attacked Kuwait. This is just the latest in back-and-forth violence that's threatening the ceasefire in the Iran war as negotiations between these two countries continue but remain challenged by these ongoing hostilities. The Americans say they targeted drone launch sites as well as radar facilities in Iran after Iran shot down an American drone over the weekend and did other hostile acts. Now, Iran's paramilitary Revolutionary Guard said that it launched an attack in retaliation that appears to have been a ballistic missile launch targeting Kuwait. People in Kuwait woke up to the sound of missile alert sirens today. It's not clear if there was any damage there, but Kuwait has been targeted repeatedly in the Iran war and in the weeks after. All this is coming as negotiations between Iran and the United States appear at a stalemate. U.S. President Donald Trump went online today and said that things would work out, but we've also heard from Iran's foreign ministry spokesperson who insists that these talks are continuing in a level of mistrust, just showing the gaps between them over issues like sanctions relief, Iran's nuclear program, and the future of the Israel-Hezbollah war that is grinding on today and threatening to drag the Middle East back again into a wider war.

0: Iran should demonstrate maximum flexibility to seize the opportunity to reach a ceasefire agreement with the U.S. Japan's Prime Minister Sanae Takaichi told Iranian President Masoud Pezeshkian in a Monday phone call. Takaichi, speaking to reporters after the call, said she also strongly demanded that the Strait of Hormuz should be reopened soon to secure free and safe navigation for ships from Asia and all other nations. Takaichi did not elaborate on Pezeshkian's response, but she said the two leaders pledged further close communication.
1: I held a third telephone conversation earlier today with President Pezeshkian of Iran. I reiterated Japan's consistent position that de-escalation of the situation through dialogue is of utmost importance. I also stated that it is essential to seize this opportunity and that I strongly hope Iran will continue to demonstrate the maximum possible flexibility so that an agreement can be reached as soon as possible. Furthermore, I once again strongly called for ensuring that all vessels, including those of Japan and other Asian countries, are able to pass through the Strait of Hormuz freely and safely at the earliest possible time.
2: When Israeli forces seized Beaufort Castle in southern Lebanon over the weekend, they stepped into a bloody history, both ancient and recent. The site, built 900 years ago by Crusaders, was captured by Saladin, retaken by the Crusaders, and is a rare medieval fortification with a history of conflict extending down to the present day. Israeli forces held the castle for 18 years until abandoning it in 2000. One reason for that long history? While warfare has changed a great deal in 9 centuries, the fort's strategic position has not. Mohamed Haj Ali is with the Carnegie Middle East Center.
3: Militarily, Beaufort Castle provides a high observation point for the Israeli forces. They can observe, and it gives them an advantage in any conflict because it basically exposes the region beneath them and helps them basically maintain control.
2: In the 20th century, Beaufort was a picturesque ruin. But as Lebanon sank into civil war after 1975, Palestine Liberation Organization fighters appropriated it as a base for their guerrilla campaign.

0: of that era and that level of control over people's lives.
1: The fort became a target for fighters from Lebanon's Hezbollah, who waged a guerrilla war against the occupiers until Israel withdrew in the year 2000. When they pulled out, Hezbollah and the Amal militant group climbed the peak, inspected what had been Israeli fortifications, and raised their own banners in victory. That bloody 18-year history means Beaufort evokes mixed feelings for Israelis. Danny Orbach is an Israeli military historian.
2: It was a symbol for heroism, but it was also a symbol in the eyes of many of the futility of war. The narrative that Israel has nothing to do in Lebanon, that Lebanon is to drown in mud, that you should withdraw and, you know, have some coexistence with Hezbollah, Beaufort became a symbol of that as well.
1: After the withdrawal, Beaufort was largely abandoned as a military site and carefully restored as a tourist attraction. The UN cultural agency, UNESCO, calls it one of the best-preserved medieval castles in the Middle East, and this year added it to a special list for enhanced protection in the conflict. But now the Israeli flag once again whips in the wind over the site, and the fortress built in the 13th century plays a role in a 21st century war.
2: Today, the importance of the Beaufort is mainly, I would say, as an intelligence collecting and observation point. It's not a perfect solution, but it's part of a bigger operation.

0: Israeli forces carried out a series of attacks on residential buildings east of Gaza City in the northern Gaza Strip, according to reports from the area. Witnesses said multiple homes were targeted during the operation, with large explosions heard across nearby neighborhoods. The attacks reportedly involved the use of explosives to demolish several residential structures. Footage from the scene showed thick plumes of smoke rising into the sky following the blasts, while debris could be seen scattered across the affected area. The explosions were visible from several locations in and around Gaza City. Residents reported that the detonations shook surrounding neighborhoods, adding to the destruction already caused by months of ongoing conflict in the territory. The extent of the damage to the homes and nearby infrastructure was not immediately clear. There were no immediate reports of casualties following the demolitions, and local authorities had not yet released detailed information regarding the impact of the attacks. The latest incident comes amid continued military operations in northern Gaza, where fighting and aerial strikes have persisted in recent months. Israeli forces have carried out operations in several parts of the Gaza Strip, while clashes and exchanges of fire continue across the enclave. The situation remains fluid, with further assessments expected as emergency teams and local officials gather information from the affected areas. Israeli forces carried out a series of attacks on residential buildings east of Gaza City in the northern Gaza Strip, according to reports from the area. Witnesses said multiple homes were targeted during the operation, with large explosions heard across nearby neighborhoods. The attacks reportedly involved the use of explosives to demolish several residential structures. Footage from the scene showed thick plumes of smoke rising into the sky following the blasts, while debris could be seen scattered across the affected area. The explosions were visible from several locations in and around Gaza City. Residents reported that the detonations shook surrounding neighborhoods, adding to the destruction already caused by months of ongoing conflict in the territory. The extent of the damage to the homes and nearby infrastructure was not immediately clear. There were no immediate reports of casualties following the demolitions, and local authorities had not yet released detailed information regarding the impact of the attacks. Shortages continue across the Gaza Strip as restrictions on aid deliveries and the ongoing blockade have limited access to essential supplies, leaving many displaced families struggling to meet their daily needs. In western Gaza City, a charitable organization distributed hot meals to displaced Palestinians in the Al-Ansar area, where large numbers of residents have sought refuge amid the continuing humanitarian crisis. Crowds gathered at the distribution point as people waited to receive food assistance. Men, women, and children were seen lining up for meals, highlighting the growing dependence on humanitarian aid in the enclave. Many of those receiving assistance have been displaced multiple times and are living in temporary shelters or overcrowded conditions. Aid organizations have repeatedly warned that shortages of food, clean water, and other basic necessities continue to worsen as supplies remain limited. Children were among those gathered at the distribution site, with families hoping to secure enough food to sustain them for the day. Humanitarian groups say the demand for assistance far exceeds available resources, forcing aid providers to operate under increasingly difficult conditions. The latest food distribution comes as international organizations continue to express concern over the humanitarian situation in Gaza, where millions of people rely on aid for survival. Relief agencies have called for increased access for humanitarian assistance and the uninterrupted delivery of food and medical supplies to civilians across the territory. Despite ongoing aid efforts, many residents continue to face uncertainty as shortages persist, and humanitarian needs remain at critical levels.
1: Russian drones and missiles pounded Ukrainian cities, leaving several dead and many injured on Tuesday. Ukraine's Air Force said Russia launched 656 drones and 73 missiles overnight, mainly targeting Kyiv. Meanwhile, the Russian Defense Ministry said that its massive overnight strike on the country was a response to what it called terrorist acts against targets inside Russia, and said it had struck a range of Ukrainian military targets using high-precision, long-range weapons. Authorities confirmed fatalities in the cities of Kyiv and Dnipro following days of warnings that Moscow was planning a major assault. Mayor Vitaly Klitschko of Kyiv said that aside from the deaths recorded, children were among those injured in the strikes. He also said a suspected missile strike on a 24-story apartment building triggered a collapse, which likely left people trapped under the rubble. Witnesses said thousands sought shelter in the capital subway system. In Dnipro, Regional Governor Oleksandr Hanzha confirmed several deaths and said all those injured in the attack on the area were in the hospital in moderate condition. Meantime, Mayor Ihor Terekhov confirmed a child was also among the handful of people hurt by attacks on Kharkiv. Air raid warnings sounded over much of the country early Tuesday after Ukrainian President Volodymyr Zelensky reiterated warnings the previous day of a possible major assault. Russia said last week that it intended systematic strikes on targets in Kyiv over what it says was a drone attack on a dormitory in Russian-held Luhansk, which killed 21. Ukraine denied conducting that strike. Though the situation is now all too familiar for most Ukrainians, it isn't getting any easier.
2: I only dream that this war will end soon, but I've lost all hope. I don't know. It's hard. Sorry for getting emotional.
0: How to stop Russian drones flying undetected across the Black Sea to attack Ukraine's port city of Odessa. That was the problem facing Ukraine's military that Charles Maher set out to solve. The former U.S. submarine commander, who founded maritime intelligence and security company Blue Shadow, started working with the Ukraine's defense units to develop a system to control swarms of autonomous naval vessels that would form a protective barrier off the Ukrainian coast.
3: In the front lines, the risk for soldiers have increased more than four times thanks to different drones and different systems. Then you cannot send any more the soldier to the front line, and our technology provides that layer. So the soldier doesn't have to be there, but still the vehicle with a remotely controlled weapon platform or some other use case can be sent to the front line.
0: They were all working with Defense Builder, a private sector accelerator that provides funding, mentorship, and access to resources to grow defense technology startups into larger companies.
4: And here every month we meet with all the leading investors in Ukrainian defense tech, and that is investors from Ukraine, from Europe, and from the US mainly. And our job in this club, it is to share deals. What are we investing in? What do we need other investors to come on board so that we are all working together to make sure that the, of course, business is business, but we also all serve a bigger purpose, and it is to make sure that the solutions that is needed to win this war is getting the financial backing that it needs.
0: Line Rindvig, CEO of Defense Builder, said it provides companies with initial funding of $10,000 and a four-month acceleration program that includes advice on creating strong business foundations to attract investors and contacts in the military to provide support and feedback on products.
5: When fully deployed, there'll be four squadrons of 12 vessels each in the areas, the concentration areas around the populations and the port infrastructures of Ukraine. And that will be, these squadrons will operate 10 to 12 kilometers offshore.
0: In recent months, Ukraine's military has used mid-strike drones to target Russia's logistics bases, air defenses, and vital road links to the front line. Responding to a shortage of such drones, startup WingTech developed a reusable fixed-wing bomber, the Haba, which it says can fly 190 miles on a mission and is resistant to jamming.

0: Hundreds of people marched through the streets of Nanyuki Canyon on Monday, burning tires and blocking roads. They were protesting U.S. plans to set up an Ebola quarantine facility and a nearby military base to accommodate Americans exposed to the virus. The unrest began just days after the High Court ordered a temporary halt to the plan. This followed a legal challenge warning that the facility could pose a risk to public health. Anger was directed at elected officials, whom residents say have failed to address their concerns about the facility.
1: All elected leaders.
0: One resident said no elected officials showed up for the protest and voiced fears about the dangers Ebola could bring. Security forces were deployed to control the situation. Red Cross personnel were also present at the scene, assisting an injured protester during the unrest. Kenya's government has defended the plan to build the facility, saying it would help strengthen the country's emergency response systems. Many residents remain suspicious, citing increased military activity at the base as a sign that preparations are continuing despite the court order.
2: As Ebola sweeps through parts of the Democratic Republic of Congo, there's now a race on to develop a vaccine. The Coalition for Epidemic Preparedness Innovations, or CEPI, says it will give about $60 million to drug maker Moderna and two other groups. That's to fund development of a vaccine for the rare Bundibugyo strain of the virus, which is behind the outbreak. CEPI Chief Executive Richard Hatchett was hopeful of speedy progress.
3: They demonstrated in COVID that they could get to clinical trials in around 2 months. Yeah, we're saying it's possible. We're not making any promises.
2: But he cautioned that medicine development can be unpredictable, while the complex security situation in eastern Congo will make trials complex. There are currently no approved vaccines or treatments for the Bundibugyo strain. The outbreak has caused over 280 confirmed cases and more than 40 deaths. That's according to the World Health Organization and other bodies, which say there are over 1,000 more suspected cases. Besides Moderna, some investment will go to a drug developed by Britain's University of Oxford and made by the Serum Institute of India. It uses the same technology as a shot developed for COVID-19 and could be ready for trials in around 6 weeks. There will also be money for a treatment produced by the International AIDS Vaccine Initiative, based on a shot for a different Ebola strain. Other bodies, including the World Bank's Pandemic Fund, have separately announced grants for vaccine development.
4: Sweeping cuts in humanitarian aid have deepened the maternal health crisis for Sudan refugees in the Central African Republic. According to the World Health Organization, nearly two-thirds of maternal deaths worldwide occur in countries affected by conflict or fragility. For women fleeing Sudan's war to countries like Central African Republic, the danger doesn't stop at the border. Displacement can mean missed prenatal appointments, dangerous journeys, and weakened health systems, often in remote settings. Women in the Central African Republic are 40 times more likely to die in pregnancy or childbirth than in the United States, according to the United Nations. For every 100,000 births, 829 women die in the country, one of the world's poorest, despite its vast reserves of gold. Years of internal conflict have made the nation and its health system fragile. Health services are scarce outside major cities. One in three people live on less than $2 a day. The government, aware of its maternal mortality problem, announced a plan in 2024 to increase spending for resources such as skilled birth attendants. But officials did not respond to questions about how it's working. Now, cuts in humanitarian aid funding by top donor, the United States, and other countries have made it even harder for women to find care.
5: I'm here in Barau in Central African Republic, which is one of the most dangerous countries in the world to give birth because of conflict, insecurity, poverty, and access to healthcare. This hospital behind me is just a few dozen kilometers away from the Sudan border. So as well as serving the local population, it also serves some of the 20,000 refugees that arrived from Sudan because of the neighboring war. Midwives here have told us that the number of women pregnant has tripled in the recent months, and there's also been a rise in the maternal death rates. Women here also struggle to get to healthcare because of dangers and conflict in the area. The RSF are just across the border and moving closer.

0: There are 14 armed groups operating in this country, give or take, and there's also banditry. So for some, the journey to any kind of checkup or healthcare facility is dangerous, and some don't make it. For those that do, there's sometimes very little for them here. The aid cuts have decimated this hospital. A doctor here told us there are zero midwives and there's a scarcity for things like equipment and medication. So the diseases and issues that could be preventable actually become very critical, and a moment that should be life-giving actually becomes life-threatening.
1: Voting began in Ethiopia on Monday in elections expected to hand an easy victory to Prime Minister Abiy Ahmed's Prosperity Party. The parliamentary and regional ballots took place as much of the country faced significant unrest. More than 50 million people are registered to vote. But there will be no election in the northern Tigray region. Organizers have cited, quote, unfavorable conditions at the time of continuing political turmoil and in the aftermath of the 2 years of a war. Abiy was appointed in 2018 following mass protests against the long-ruling Ethiopian People's Revolutionary Democratic Front coalition. But now he faces insurgencies in the country's two biggest regions, Oromia and Amhara, linked to grievances by different ethnic groups about alleged marginalization within Ethiopia's federal system. Though a 2022 peace deal ended the civil war in Tigray, a recent move by the main political party there to reassert control has raised concerns. Ethiopian officials and analysts warned of the risk of fresh unrest. The Prosperity Party, however, is expected to dominate the elections against a fragmented opposition weakened by internal rivalries. Opposition parties accuse the government of arresting their leaders and imposing legal obstacles to their political activities, charges denied by the government.
2: Denmark's social democratic leader Mette Frederiksen said Monday she has agreed to form a center-left coalition government, giving her a third consecutive term as prime minister. The administration's immediate to-do list includes diplomatic talks over Greenland, which U.S. President Donald Trump has threatened to annex, and a rapid buildup of Denmark's military as security in Europe deteriorates amid Russia's war in Ukraine. The deal to form a minority cabinet ends months of uncertainty after a March election in which 12 parties won seats in the country's parliament. Frederiksen told media that she had gone to see King Frederick on Monday evening to announce that a new government can be formed following long negotiations. Her centrist coalition lost its majority in the March 24th vote as Danes revolted over a cost of living crisis. But the Social Democratic Party remained the biggest group in parliament with 38 out of 179 seats, down from 50. Frederiksen secured the necessary backing from parties in parliament after more than 2 months of haggling between the Social Democrats and the right-wing liberals over who should lead a new administration. The prime minister said the government's overall priorities will be presented on Tuesday, while ministers will be named on Wednesday.
3: President Donald Trump is facing rare pushback over his nearly $1.8 billion fund to compensate victims of alleged government weaponization. Three sources told Reuters on Monday that some Republicans in Congress expressed fierce opposition to the fund, which has now been put on hold. The resistance is notable, given Trump's insistence on loyalty and his threats to back challengers against Republicans who break ranks. Speaking to reporters, Senate Majority Leader John Thune said he made clear to the White House that the fund needed to be scrapped. A White House source said Republicans gave them, quote, an ultimatum. The fund stemmed from a legal settlement between Trump and the Justice Department over a $10 billion lawsuit against the IRS for the alleged mishandling of his tax records. It was meant to compensate people said to have been victims of government abuse, but it quickly triggered backlash, including concerns that January 6 rioters could benefit from it. Here's Senate Minority Leader Chuck Schumer.
4: Trump wants the American people to pay for handouts for MAGA billionaires, cop-beating January 6 insurrectionists, and his own family. He wanted no transparency, no oversight, no accountability. It's disgusting.
3: And some Senate Republicans shared those concerns.
5: And the midterm elections are fast approaching.
3: Matthew Dalek is a professor of political management at George Washington University.
5: It just looks, smells, and feels really funky for even some Republican senators who, you know, are kind of saying, I've had enough. They don't want Trump doing anything beyond what he's already done that's going to make their situation even harder.
3: On Friday, a federal judge in Virginia temporarily halted the Trump administration from setting up the fund until June 12, while additional legal arguments are heard. In a statement on Monday, the Justice Department said it, quote, disagrees strongly, but will abide by the court's ruling. A White House source said Trump is, quote, not thrilled, but understands this is the only way forward for now, adding that nothing is final until the president says so.
6: Florida attorney general filed a lawsuit against AI company OpenAI, claiming that they are concealing serious risks about their platform.
7: You are going to get.
8: We're here to announce that we recently filed a monumental civil lawsuit against Sam Altman and ChatGPT for endangering our kids and deceiving parents into believing that this application is safe for use. It's clearly not. People are getting hurt. Parents are getting deceived, and they need to pay for it.
9: But also that it creates serious risks we have to work together to manage.
6: The lawsuit is related to ChatGPT harming children by providing information to school shooters to devise their plans, offering guidance to young people on how to self-harm, and also making the platform in a way that is addictive for them. The case aims to get a court order to change platforms' interactions with young users, with prosecutors seeking billions of dollars in damages. OpenAI hasn't responded to the claims.
9: Have already been built.
8: Again, technology is here. We're not running away from it. We need to lead and get out ahead of it. It can be useful. It can be a helpful tool. In fact, we're using AI concepts to better track down child predators, to, you know, scan the internet and find people trying to go after our kids. There are good things that can be done, sure. But people like Sam Altman should not be designing these products to be addictive, to go after kids, and to encourage them to do dangerous things.

0: so, or you know, if you're an engineer or work group.
1: So the way we think about our computers could radically change. Just like the way we think about our phones has completely changed. It's no longer, you know, we do everything with it except for make phone calls. And so these devices have been reinvented. We're now reinventing the computer. It's an agentic computer. It's an agent now. It's an assistant, not a tool. And that's the big idea. Taiwan is incredible at manufacturing, especially technology manufacturing. This is the epicenter of the ecosystem. This is the beginning of it. The companies here are incredibly good at it. And we should be happy for them that they continue to be incredibly good at it. And so between these two ideas, you should always try to create as much redundancy and diversity and resilience as you can, but you should partner with the people who are doing it the best in the world. It's as simple as that. NVIDIA sells wherever we can sell. And we're complying with all export and import restrictions, and we honor rules and laws and policies across the planet.
2: My question is more about how you plan the strategy to sell into China, because you know it's an ARM-based CPU. A lot of
1: same strategy everywhere. The Chinese market is very competitive. The Chinese market is very competitive, and so you have to build something of great value. The United States has licensed our chips to be sold to China. And we're going to try to serve that market the best we can. And so whenever they're ready for us to address the market opportunities there, we'll be ready. It's a large market and it's an important market.

AI giant Anthropic has filed the paperwork to go public, the company said Monday. It takes an early lead over rival and ChatGPT owner OpenAI in a race that will define the future business shape of artificial intelligence. Anthropic, which makes agentic coding assistant Claude Code, did not disclose the size or the terms of the offering. Confidential submissions let companies advance IPO preparations while shielding sensitive financial details from rivals and the public. Its last fundraising round gave it a valuation of nearly $1 trillion, making it worth more than OpenAI. The crucial step toward a listing comes on the heels of SpaceX's mega IPO, which is on course to rewrite the record books. The Elon Musk-led company is pursuing a $75 billion offering at a $1.75 trillion valuation and could begin trading within 2 weeks. And a source close to the matter told Reuters that OpenAI is set to confidentially file for a U.S. IPO in the coming weeks, too. One analyst told Reuters the demand for capital from these IPOs will be so considerable that it is likely to create disruptions in the capital markets. So going public early will be a huge advantage.

Stocks continue to run really based on extraordinary fundamentals. If we look at the earnings backdrop over Q2 and really year to date, it all continues to accelerate. And it's in big part due to AI and AI spend and expanse there. We see guiding up from Microsoft and NVIDIA, Meta, really go on down the line on hyperscalers. But that is also working its way throughout other components of the markets, right? Dell last week, extraordinary beat, and obviously moving their way up. And so if we look at, S&P right now, on track for about 20% earnings growth, that's an incredible rate mid-cycle here. And so, the markets have really been somewhat melting up, and they've been doing that on fundamentals. Now, that's helped them look through the volatility in the Middle East. It's helped them look through an economy that's growing and robust, but maybe not exactly where you would want it to see this level of markets and making new highs. But it's really a story about the fundamentals.

Consumers in the Eurozone expect inflation to remain persistently high as a result of the oil price shock triggered by the Iran war, the European Central Bank said on Monday, citing a survey it commissioned. On average in April, people expected an inflation rate of 4% over the next 12 months, the European Central Bank said. Energy prices have risen sharply since the Iran war began on February 28th, with consumers feeling the impact particularly through higher fuel prices at petrol stations. The European Central Bank aims for a medium-term inflation rate of 2% in the Eurozone, which it regards as the primary benchmark for ensuring a stable euro. The Iran war has pushed Eurozone inflation to 3% in April, well above the European Central Bank's target. The central bank is therefore under pressure to act. Financial markets expect the European Central Bank to raise interest rates for the first time this year at its June 11th meeting. Higher interest rates would make borrowing more expensive for consumers and businesses, which could dampen demand and ease inflation. However, higher rates would also be a burden for the already weak Eurozone economy, which is already suffering from the consequences of the Iran war.

0: İşaretken... Türkiye made a flying start to its World Cup preparations with a 4-0 win over North Macedonia in Istanbul on Monday night.
1: Katıldı hücuma.
0: The Red Crescents took the lead early through Orkun Kökçü and dominated possession throughout the match. In the 16th minute, youngster Can Uzun scored a superb goal to put Türkiye 2-0.

0: ahead.
1: North Macedonia rarely threatened in the opening half. Their clearest chance came in the 44th minute, but was comfortably saved by Altay Bayındır. Turkey extended their lead 8 minutes into the second half when Deniz Gül scored a header, converting a corner delivery assisted by Can Uzun to make it 3-0. Shortly after the hour mark, head coach Vincenzo Montella introduced several prominent names from the bench, simultaneously bringing on Arda Güler and Barış Alper Yılmaz, among others, in a mass substitution. The changes added further creativity, and Barış Alper Yılmaz set the scoreboard in the 17th minute, finishing from close range after being set up by İrfan Can Kahveci. The Turkish national football team will take on Venezuela on Sunday in its last international friendly before the 2026 FIFA World Cup. Dalga dalga geliyor milli takım.
2: From humble beginnings to the world's biggest sporting event, several players from Ecuador's national team have overcome poverty and adversity to represent their country at the 2026 World Cup. Among them is Chelsea midfielder Moises Caicedo, who stands out as the most emblematic of that rise. The 24-year-old, who is preparing for his second World Cup, comes from modest roots in Ecuador and reached the pinnacle of soccer. Galo Rodriguez was a former youth coach of Caicedo and two other current national team players, William Pacho and Piero Incapié.
3: Those who have made it to the national squad are the boys who had their goals very clear. They always dreamed big. They were very disciplined. In the club residence, they didn't create much trouble, just normal things for their age. But they always had their sporting goals very clear, what they wanted, and they worked for it. And there you see the results.
2: Playing in their fifth World Cup, Ecuador hopes to surpass their best ever finish in 2006, when the team reached the round of 16 at the tournament in Germany. Coach Sebastian Becasese has credited the players' humility and family support for their historic second place finish in South American qualifying, behind world champions Argentina.
4: They show them to us when they arrive, but nobody tells them how they do it, because what I mean is that in life, everything also has a price, the price of being away from home. I'm not talking about material things, but the price of being far from home, from what a mother or father can offer you, having to be in these demanding competitive places, knowing that there are very few chances of making it.
2: Ecuador faces Ivory Coast in its World Cup opening match on June 14th.

0: FIFA opened its 2026 World Cup International Broadcast Center in downtown Dallas. With President Gianni Infantino on hand as hundreds of monitors were activated at the K. Bailey Hutchison Convention Center.
1: Well, it's absolutely incredible to be here in Dallas at this fantastic International Broadcast Center. It's getting better and better. There's more and more technology, AI power, people, experts. It's incredible to see how much work, how much passion, how much expertise, how much high-level technological input there is to bring the FIFA World Cup to billions of fans.
0: The center will serve as home base for media from around the world and will house video review operations for every match. It will also operate and control camera feeds from each of the 16 venues across Mexico, Canada, and the United States. Spanning 45,000 square meters, the facility will serve as the nerve center for television, radio, and new media operations. Around 2,000 broadcast staff will be based there for the duration of the tournament. It is the second time Dallas has hosted the IBC, having done so for the 1994 FIFA World Cup. The tournament kicks off June 11th and runs through July.

0: 19th. North Texas hosts 9 matches, beginning June 14th with the Netherlands against Japan at Dallas Stadium in Arlington.
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Hello, I'm Sudo Zhao with your global weather update. Let's start. We begin in Europe, where dark clouds continue to sweep quickly across the region. Bucharest will be rainy, reaching 22 degrees. Athens is partly cloudy at 29. Farther west, temperatures continue to drop. Moscow is cloudy at 20 degrees and London is rainy at 19. Across the Balkans, summer has firmly set in. Zagreb is partly cloudy at 26 degrees, while Sarajevo is cloudy at 25. It's getting warmer for the Middle East, though. Beirut is partly cloudy at 25 degrees, and Gaza has similar weather at 26. In South Asia, Baku is at 20 degrees, and New Delhi is partly cloudy at 35. Farther east, Shanghai is cloudy at 29 degrees, while Jakarta has a similar weather at 32. Across Africa, Tripoli is partly cloudy at 29 degrees. Cape Town has similar weather at 18. In North America, Mexico City will be rainy at 27 degrees. New York is partly cloudy for today. In South America, Rio de Janeiro has a thunderstorm at 32 degrees, while Santiago is cloudy at 20. Across Oceania, Sydney will be rainy, and Melbourne has similar weather at 16 degrees. That's the latest global weather update. 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

I would like to describe.

0: tensions remain elevated after reports said U.S. President Donald Trump clashed with Israeli Prime Minister Benjamin Netanyahu over Israel's operations in Lebanon, even as Washington announced a ceasefire between Israel and Hezbollah. However, despite diplomatic efforts, the humanitarian crisis and violence in the region continue to fuel regional instability. Amid the turmoil, Turkish President Recep Tayyip Erdogan said Turkey remains a pillar of stability, highlighting the country's diplomatic, economic, and defense achievements. To discuss these developments and their broader regional implications, we are joined by Daily Sabah's editorial coordinator, Mehmet Çelik.
1: Dünyada ve bölgemizde gerek siyasi,

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1: That was President Erdogan's statements, and what is going on in the, around the world is actually quite a lot. But in the Middle East, we have been speaking about what is going on around Lebanon and the statements of Donald Trump and the stance of Israel and so on and so forth. So I'm going to turn to my guest, Mehmet Çelik, joining us once again. Thank you so much for joining us. Let's talk about Lebanon. Let's start off with that. Donald Trump's statements were harsh. What is your take on that?
2: Well, it's been about a little more than 3 months since the war in Iran began, the U.S.-Israeli war in Iran. When we looked at the first statements and first, you know, motivations behind this attack on Iran, we saw that initial demands were to change the regime, eliminate Iran's nuclear program, eliminate the ballistic missile program, and the demand was that Iran would stop teaming up with the proxies in the region, which Israel thought to be some sort of security problems for themselves. Now that we have moved into the war, 3 months into the war, there is actually two new deadlocks that have emerged. One of them is the Strait of Hormuz and the blockade on Strait of Hormuz, both by Iran and the retaliatory one that United States has imposed. And the second is the Lebanon deadlock. When we look at the Strait of Hormuz, it has been instrumentalized by the Iranian side to prolong the war or this negotiation process, to hold the cards high so that the compromises can be minimized as they are negotiating with the United States. On the other hand, as an opportunity, Israel has attacked Lebanon and has been, you know, moving north towards the north, even beyond Litani River. They have actually turned the whole southern Lebanon into a conflict zone. They have asked people to move towards north, and they even attack people that are trying to move the north. So the whole area has been, you know, a conflict zone in Lebanon. And this situation, while the Iranian side says a ceasefire must be established or the attacks must be halted for the negotiations to continue, Israeli side is instrumentalizing the Hezbollah presence in Lebanon to expand territorially, basically. So there is a two-sided move, one from the Iranian side as they use Strait of Hormuz as a card during these negotiation process. Two, they seek to have this ceasefire in Lebanon, and they are saying that this has to be included if we're going to establish some sort of permanent peace. But at the same time, this also means that the Israeli side is seizing the opportunity while the world is busy with Strait of Hormuz, the financial crisis, energy-related problems. They are expanding their territorial occupation towards Beirut, basically. So I think that there is an entanglement that is making the situation beyond just Strait of Hormuz, beyond just U.S., Israel, and Iran conflict. The region itself is turning into something that is becoming, in a way, instrumentalized by these powers or by these sides in the conflict that spreads the instability towards the region, around the region. When we look at the Lebanon issue, for example, this is, of course, not the first time Israel has occupied Lebanon, right? Beforehand, it happened also, but they had to withdraw, and now they're doing the same thing again. This time, I think, as part of their expansionist policies in the region, and when we look at the Netanyahu statements or other ministers' statements in the cabinet, we see that this time it is becoming a more permanent occupation, as there is no basically force that can draw them or push them back in out of Lebanese territory. When we look at this whole, the Hormuz, Lebanon, and the war between Iran and the United States, I think the problem is that the world ignores or fails to see what is taking place as part of this whole Israeli policy in the region. I mean, we were talking about Gaza genocide, and now we're talking about Lebanon. We are not even talking about Syria, although Israel is occupying Syrian territory. We are not talking about, where does this war with Iran, what was the motivation behind this war in Iran, and whether those targets or goals have been actually materialized, and why the United States even supported Israel in the first place. Why? Because the Israeli policy for the region is to instill instability in different places to expand their territorial occupation, because this policy is an ideology-driven policy that seeks to occupy the neighboring countries based on some perverse interpretation of a text. So the Lebanon situation, there seemed to be a friction between Donald Trump and the United and Israel, because Donald Trump wants to go into the upcoming elections with a victory speech in his hand, as part of the Iran war, and he wants to say, look, this is what I have achieved by attacking Iran. But Lebanon is actually causing a problem there, because Israel continues to occupy it, and Iran does not want to negotiate with the United States as long as the occupation continues in Lebanon. So this becomes a deadlock for Donald Trump himself, and a source of problem with Netanyahu. And this is why we saw very harsh comments, the claimed remarks during the telephone call between Netanyahu and Donald Trump, including some insult words, saying that, I'm saving you, basically, using some slang words, I'm saving you from being arrested, and look what you're doing. But when we look at the Israeli politics, there's a lot of voices saying that we are listening to Donald Trump too much when it comes to Lebanon.
1: That is also a problem for the Israeli internal politics, isn't it?
2: For the Israeli internal politics, especially the far-right Israeli politicians or the radicals that have no limits in terms of expanding that territory. I mean, we even saw Smotrich saying, let's get rid of the Oslo Accords, and let's, the whole West Bank must be occupied. Different sections in the, there's divisions in West Bank. But say, we got to get rid of these, and the whole West Bank, the whole Palestinian Authority must be eliminated, he's saying. So there is that pressure from them as well. But Netanyahu also knows, as long as this war continues, he will stay in power.
1: Is this a distraction tactic that we are talking about?

0: explicit, in my opinion. You know, whether they are occupying Syria, whether they are occupying Lebanon, whether they are continuing killings in Gaza, it is not done behind closed doors. It's not done where the cameras are not filming, because it's all being recorded in today's day and age. It is no longer just certain Western media that is covering these events. The whole world media, the whole international community and the public opinion has changed when it comes to Israeli actions. And because of this, Israel does not need to, does not even feel that they have to hide what they're doing. They're doing it very explicitly, very openly. You know, one day they attack Iran, the next day they attack Lebanon, despite the international community, including Western European countries, criticism. Despite Donald Trump, as you know, the U.S. media reported, having that harsh conversation with Netanyahu, they're still thinking very confidently. I'm using that from their perspective, very confidently that what they're doing is right, and they're there to stay there permanently.
1: It's been their rhetoric for forever.
0: I mean, this is the ideology that feeds these policies.
1: Yes.
0: And according to this ideology and this understanding and this approach to the Middle East, these lands are part of the greater Israel. And when that is the perspective, when that is the approach, unfortunately, anything that comes to their way becomes a legitimate target for them to be destroying, whether that is environment, whether that is animals or humans, mm-hmm. human beings, sacred places, hospitals.
1: Doesn't matter for them.
0: Anything that comes in their way, they are willing to destroy it without any, thinking that stops them, any norms, any values. International law has been violated by, you know, from all different sides and all different angles. It has been, violated, be it when the activists go into international waters, they attack them. You know, there is no such a thing as international law, international human rights law. Norms, values when it comes to achieving the target for the Israeli policies.
1: Speaking of destruction, actually, we do have numbers that only Lebanon, 3,300, more than 3,300 people have been killed, and there are so many wounded people. Only in the last attack on 28th of May, we have seen 19 people killed and 58 people wounded, and these numbers are not even like nothing. They're nothing compared to what is going on in Gaza, but this is also really high level of combat. When Israel came out and said that they're even going to intensify all of these attacks, how do they make it possible for this to be acceptable for the discourse?
0: I'm not sure, because for a normal human being, that's, you know, hard to comprehend how you can legitimize, how you can think that it's normal to eliminate even one person, you kill and one human being for the sake without them attacking you. You know, these are civilians, civilian populations. Nevertheless, when we talk about, you know, the displacement both in Gaza and in Lebanon, when we talk about the casualties, well, I mean, there's war crimes being committed in both places. Mm-hmm. If this is the case, for me, it is not easy to make sense of it, because I am not, someone that can be, looking at the issues from their perspective and try to make sense of it. This is very difficult for a normal human being.
1: Of course.
0: And at the same time, since we're talking about a ceasefire in Gaza right now, and since then, more than 920 people have been killed, let alone over 2,000 injured, let alone
1: this is the Israeli ceasefire.
0: Let alone Israeli plans to stay there permanent and

0: draw new lines and, you know, minimize the areas where Palestinians can stay. It is very, you know, when I'm asked, you know, what is Israel's motivations or how can they do this? I'm not sure, because I can't relate to that mindset. And I don't think anyone with any sort of, you know, humanity left their mind and hearts, they can't relate to that mindset that, you know, thinks and legitimizes destruction as a means of achieving their goal by all means.
1: Should be something significantly wrong with someone to be able to comprehend this and relate to this anyway.
0: I'm not sure, like, if this is some sort of, you know, when you see yourself above everybody and everything else, then everything else outside of you or people that you think deserve to be, they are worthless. And this is how they view the world, and this is why they're able to bomb hospitals with children in their sick beds.
1: And then we have the world powers like United States, who is okay with this, sometimes supporting, sometimes just laying low, but okay with this. But let's talk about the statements. Let's go back to the statements of Donald Trump. Of course, his discourse changes because of he thinks about his way of being presented and everything. But do you think that this conflict, this bump in the road, is going to be something that is going to profoundly change what is going on right now, or are they going to be able to bury their hatches and continue what the evil deeds that they're doing at the moment?
0: You know, there is a difference between the, you know, friction between Donald Trump and Netanyahu, and there is also a difference between the U.S. foreign policy on Israel and the U.S. relationship with Israel. I think we need to separate the two. When we look at the current friction between, or seeming friction between, Netanyahu and Donald Trump, it has a lot to do with the war in Iran and the fact that there is no exit strategy for Donald Trump that he can hold and you know, present it to his public opinion ahead of the upcoming elections, or to repair his prestige worldwide, or to, you know, to at least reinstate that U.S. leadership in the world. But when we look at, you know, this current friction between Netanyahu and Donald Trump, one day he acts like this, the next day he can say, you know, how much of a good relationship he has with Bibi.
1: Yeah, see, Bibi is my best friend.
0: You know, I'm the best friend of Israel. You'll not have any other president that will do as much for Israel than myself, he would say. So I don't look at the statements with much profound meanings behind them for Donald Trump. What we need to look at is the bigger picture, I think, when it comes to U.S.-Israel relationship, Israel's plans for the region, and what does this mean for the people of the region? What does this mean when we look at the U.S. relationship with its allies in the Gulf? When we look at Middle East, what does it mean now for the United States as it is trying to, you know, put the Ukraine war aside, put the Middle East aside, and focus on a power like China in the Asia Pacific? We need to look at the bigger picture, I think, rather than just simple tweets or social media posts by Donald Trump. Because if we look at Donald Trump's posts, the war should have ended a long time ago with Iran. Even today, you know, he was saying next week we may have a deal, but he said these many times. And I think, you know, a couple of days ago, the Iranian foreign minister said, until a tangible deal materializes and comes out and is shared with the public by both sides, everything else is speculation. And I think that speculation so many speculations, so many back and forwards has also diminished the power of messages coming from the U.S. president.
1: Of course. I mean, Iran has a profound way of stabilizing the situation, aren't they? Because they are making sure that it goes slow, because the United States has no exit plan that they are like concretely being able to do that? And don't you think that historically United States getting into a Middle East country wasn't a problem, but getting out of that country was a problem for the United States? And doesn't the same thing happen to Donald Trump right now?
0: You know, he came to power saying that he will end so many wars.
1: Yeah.
0: And he was criticizing Joe Biden for being involved in wars and not being able to finish them. He criticized Barack Obama for, you know, what he compromised, what he said was a compromise in deal with Iran. But right now his situation is worse than both presidents.
1: Yeah.
0: The deal with Iran or the negotiations or the proposed plans are not anywhere, you know, ahead of Barack Obama's deals with Iran. When we look at Joe Biden and criticism by Donald Trump saying that you couldn't finish any wars, when we look at Ukraine war, it is still going on. When we look at the situation in Gaza and the Middle East, it is still going on. When we look at you know, him saying that I will not initiate any wars, Iran war started. So I don't think he's in a very good situation when we think of the upcoming elections. So he is trying to rush this deal with Iran. Iran, on the other hand, is going back and forth at the same time too, but for different reasons, as you know, they are trying to have this, you know, for the Iranian side, an exit strategy is a necessity also, because they need to not only, you know, appeal to their public opinion, but for the region, you know, for their influence that has also diminished, for their relationship that has been severed in the region, they also need, you know, that success story to be shared or to be used to rebuild their prestige in the region, because right now their influence and their trust in the region has diminished. But there is a new status quo in the region after February 28th. And whether the Iranian side will claim victory in the region or the U.S. will claim victory in the region against Iran, and, you know, neither side will accept a defeat. At the same time, for both sides, whether Iran or the United States, this new status quo will mean a lot more than just bilateral confrontations. It will, you know, it has already led to new formation of new axes in the region. It has already led to different countries merging and taking sides. Be it, you know, even within the Gulf itself, there is divergences in terms of, you know, dealing with the situation. So we will see. Right now, I think we are in a stage where the process of negotiation will continue a little further. Even if a deal comes out of this related to Strait of Hormuz, this doesn't mean, of course, a permanent peace and all, you know, all the disagreements have already been solved related to nuclear program, related to ballistic program, related to U.S. paying for the damages of the war, or related to unfreezing the Iranian funds or financial instruments.
1: And do you think that Iran is expecting all of these to unfold and unresolved before they make a ceasefire deal?
0: Ceasefire right now is, of course, still continuing, but for a permanent peace, there must be a lot more than just Strait of Hormuz. This is not a war related to Strait of Hormuz. This is an outcome. Strait of Hormuz is an outcome of the reasons, you know, why the war was started. Mm-hmm. What was the motivation or the guiding targets that led to the war? It was the regime itself. It was the Iran's nuclear program. It was the ballistic missile program, and also Iran's relations and helping the proxies in the region. Mm-hmm. And security. What do these mean for security of Israel? Now, Iran's nuclear program has not been tackled. The ballistic missile program is still there. Iran is still has relations with proxies in the region. But we're talking about Strait of Hormuz, an instrument which has been serving Iranian hand, that was basically, built by Donald Trump's attack in Iran, which has made the Strait of Hormuz a good instrument for the Iranian side as they are trying to settle a negotiation.

0: or a deal with the United States. And I think this is something that perhaps wasn't in plan when it comes to energy prices, for example, when it comes to financial situation, when it comes to inflation, and you know how Iran has instrumentalized Strait of Hormuz for that has been backfiring for Donald Trump and the United States, not only in at home, you know, not only at home, the U.S. public opinion, but also for the Europeans, this is a problem as well.
1: Well, we're also talking about $24 billion worth of frozen Iranian assets. So, as you have mentioned, this is a part of, for Iran at least, this should be a part of the peace agreement. So, do you think that it is possible for United States to come down with a deal that agrees to unfreeze this?
0: I think, in my opinion, one of the easier articles that could be tackled as part of this negotiation process is the free, you know, these financial issues, because this would help Iranian side, you know, to re-stabilize their economy or support their economy. But at the same time, it would also mean that Donald Trump would ask for something in return, and what would that be? Is it just to open? Is it just opening the Strait of Hormuz? Strait of Hormuz was open before the U.S. attacked Iran. So this doesn't mean that the U.S. has achieved anything by unfreezing the Iranian funds in return for Strait of Hormuz. This is going back to the pre-war time, mm-hmm. with compromising that. That helps Iran rebuild its economy. So, what is in it for Donald Trump when it comes to, you know, a story, a success story that he can take home with himself? If he goes home and you know, tell the Americans, look, I unfroze the Iranian funds, but I opened the Strait of Hormuz. The Strait of Hormuz was open already. So none of the targets, none of the goals that, you know, was put forward as part of the initiating this war were achieved. In addition, you unfroze Iranian.
1: Could have been just,
0: this is a failure for Donald Trump. And I think he knows that, and he acknowledges that without getting something else from Iran. Even though it may not be all the, you know, regime change or nuclear program, something must be taken from the Iranian side as they are negotiating, or Iranian side must make also a compromise for Donald Trump to go home with that as a success story ahead of the elections. Otherwise, this will be a big failure, not only for Donald Trump in the coming elections, but also for the U.S. prestige, mm-hmm. internationally. This will be a damaging factor as well.
1: Well, we were actually, I mean, United States and the entire world were dealing with something, the economic crisis that's mm-hmm. coming up and around. And if this happens, as you have said, the only thing that Donald Trump goes home with is just opening Strait of Hormuz, which was open already before he spent lots and lots of money from the U.S. taxpayers to get in a war that was so irrelevant before. Do you think that he's going to have any chance in the midterm elections, because they're coming up also? And already U.S. internal politics are talking about how it is going to be a loss for the Republicans. Do you think that Donald Trump has something new in his hands that he can just present and make it an advantage for him?
0: I think this would be a very, you know, mere speculation if I said anything right now about this, because I don't think anybody knows how this negotiation process will end at the moment. Mm. Whether there will be a new, you know, it will fail totally and a new war will start, whether some compromises will be made from either side where they can, you know, sign some sort of a deal. I don't think Donald Trump himself knows, nor the Iranian side knows at the moment. So until that comes up, until we know that, you know, whether this process, negotiation process, will lead to a failure or whether it will lead to something more tangible, it becomes very difficult for us to, you know, gauge how the the midterm elections will

0: will turn out for Donald Trump. If Donald Trump is able to secure some sort of victory for himself, where the American voters will also be convinced, then he may have a big chance in the midterm elections once again. But right now it will be a mere speculation, because we don't know how this negotiation process, things change very drastically, very quickly. Mm-hmm. For us to be able to predict, it will just be a guessing game. But we can look at the bigger picture and say at the moment that both sides need an exit strategy. Both sides right now are around the table with maximalist demands. And both sides, if they want a deal, which they need, mm-hmm. they need to make compromises. How these compromises will be made, it is something that is taking time. While it is taking time, it is also costly for both sides and the international community.
1: What is a win for Donald Trump then? What would be a win?
0: Well, I mean, if the
1: nuclear program,
0: for example, there was some sort of agreement that enriched uranium is removed from Iran mm-hmm. completely and taken to a third country or somewhere else, the United States would be okay with. He could say, you know what, I eliminated their nuclear program and they will no longer be able to produce that.
1: He already says that.
0: If that is a convincing point, then it could be a win. If the Iranian side says, I will cancel my ballistic missile program, which was the biggest deterrent factor during the war, mm-hmm, mm-hmm. then this could be a win. If the Iranian side, with the inclusion of third-party countries or different actors from the international community, comes to a negotiation table saying that I will never attack United States or U.S. bases and Israel, and I am, signing a deal related to this mm-hmm. as a security guarantee, then Donald Trump could count these as a win. But the Iranian side will also demand the same things. This is not a one-sided imposition of a deal. So if this is going to be a negotiation and a deal, both sides will have demands. Mm-hmm. And the compromises that the United States will make, how they will be perceived by the public opinion in the United States will also be a game changer for the upcoming midterm elections.
1: And I will ask the same question for Iran as well. What should we consider for Iran to having, quote-unquote, winning in this agreement? Do you think realistically there's a way of Iran?
0: Well, I think psychologically right now Iran has already, Iranian side is already in a more advantageous spot compared to the U.S. in Israeli position. Why am I saying that? Because they have been able to put a deadlock on the war through the blockade or the closure mm-hmm. or some sort of management of Strait of Hormuz.
1: It was unexpected, isn't it?
0: So this has been a game changer, I think, in the war. So this is already something that is very tangible for them that creates that mm-hmm. psychological advantage. Secondly, if the United States and Israel can guarantee, give them security guarantees, this will all, and with inclusion or monitoring of the third parties, this could also be another psychological advantage for them. Third, if they are able to release some of their frozen funds, this will be a good boost for their economy. And if they remove some of the sanctions. Mm-hmm. And I think these are some of the tangible points where if the U.S. makes a compromise or agrees to do, then the Iranian regime could call these a win as they're trying to appeal them to their public opinion.
1: And what is Israel going to do under this peace processes? Because they keep attacking everywhere they mm-hmm. want to. And if this peace deal happens, is it going to be good for Israel or not? Because they do want to continue their aggression, don't they?
0: Well, I mean, I'm not sure how the Israelis think, but when it comes to whether they want a peace or not, I think they're not so much concerned about how this will mean for the United States, but they're concerned that if Lebanon is, for example, included in this peace plan, mm-hmm. then that will mean that they'll have to withdraw from the Lebanese mm-hmm. territory, and this will not be something that they would have desired. At the same time, I think we need to look

0: at Donald Trump and Netanyahu conversation and read between the lines there, who wants a peace deal and who doesn't want a peace deal? If it is Donald Trump, as a very pragmatic person that wants to get out of this war immediately and go into midterm elections with something in his hands, then if this is a concern, it will be supported by Netanyahu. But I don't think this is a concern for Netanyahu, despite the fact that he will be also going into elections, despite the domestic pressure or international pressure on Israel. Right now, what he wants to do for Netanyahu, I think the longer the wars and the conflicts that they are involved in, the longer he thinks he will stay in power. So for getting out of Iran and for the United States to sign some sort of deal with Iran, I'm not sure if it will be something that will be desired by the Israeli side.
1: To wrap it up, I also would like to ask you your opinion, as we are running out of time. I think we have a couple minutes, but I do want to ask you your opinion about the continuous. What do you foresee? Of course, it's just fortune telling, but what do you foresee about the peace deal coming up next? What time do we have? Do you think that it is going to happen anytime soon?
0: Well, Donald Trump said next week, but I'm not sure. Because
1: Trump has been saying next week.
0: Yeah,
1: for a while,
0: I don't think, I think this will be like a fortune telling. I don't know, because, what is shared on social media or what is coming out of the remarks of the politicians on both sides does not necessarily mean that it is a reflection of the negotiation table itself. Both sides are using this political psychology to appeal to their bases or to different parties involved. But what is actually taking place in the field is not always aligned with that mm-hmm. tone. So I'm not sure, but we don't have much more detail other than what is being shared by the Iranian side or by Donald Trump through social media.
1: And we are going to see how it is going to unfold. Yeah. Thank you so much. Thank you so much for joining us. And thank you so much for sparing your time here on iNews.
0: My pleasure.
1: And with that, we are going to conclude the world news and the world of diplomacy for this hour. But we are going to continue with more world news on the next hours to come.

0: so, or you know, if you're an engineer or work group.
1: So the way we think about our computers could radically change. Just like the way we think about our phones has completely changed. It's no longer, you know, we do everything with it except for make phone calls. And so these devices have been reinvented. We're now reinventing the computer. It's an agentic computer. It's an agent now. It's an assistant, not a tool. And that's the big idea. Taiwan is incredible at manufacturing, especially technology manufacturing. This is the epicenter of the ecosystem. This is the beginning of it. The companies here are incredibly good at it. And we should be happy for them that they continue to be incredibly good at it. And so between these two ideas, you should always try to create as much redundancy and diversity and resilience as you can, but you should partner with the people who are doing it the best in the world. It's as simple as that. NVIDIA sells wherever we can sell. And we're complying with all export and import restrictions, and we honor rules and laws and policies across the planet.
2: My question is more about how you plan the strategy to sell into China, because you know it's an ARM-based CPU.
1: Same strategy everywhere. The Chinese market is very competitive. The Chinese market is very competitive, and so you have to build something of great value. The United States has licensed our chips to be

0: sold to China. And we're going to try to serve that market the best we can. And so when they're, whenever they're ready for us to address the market opportunities there, we'll be ready. It's a large market and it's an important market.
1: AI giant Anthropic has filed the paperwork to go public, the company said Monday. It takes an early lead over rival and ChatGPT owner OpenAI in a race that will define the future business shape of artificial intelligence. Anthropic, which makes agentic coding assistant Claude Code, did not disclose the size or the terms of the offering. Confidential submissions let companies advance IPO preparations while shielding sensitive financial details from rivals and the public. Its last fundraising round gave it a valuation of nearly $1 trillion, making it worth more than OpenAI. The crucial step toward a listing comes on the heels of SpaceX's mega IPO, which is on course to rewrite the record books. The Elon Musk-led company is pursuing a $75 billion offering at a $1.75 trillion valuation and could begin trading within 2 weeks. And a source close to the matter told Reuters that OpenAI is set to confidentially file for a U.S. IPO in the coming weeks, too. One analyst told Reuters the demand for capital from these IPOs will be so considerable that it is likely to create disruptions in the capital markets. So going public early will be a huge advantage.

stocks continue to run really based on extraordinary fundamentals. If we look at the earnings backdrop over Q2 and really year to date, it all continues to accelerate. It's in big part due to AI and AI spend and expanse there. We see guiding up from Microsoft and NVIDIA, Meta, really go on down the line on hyperscalers. That is also working its way throughout other components of the markets, right? Dell last week, extraordinary beat and obviously moving their way up. If we look at S&P right now, on track for about 20% earnings growth, that's an incredible rate mid-cycle here. The markets have really been somewhat melting up, and they've been doing that on fundamentals. Now, that's helped them look through the volatility in the Middle East. It's helped them look through an economy that's growing and robust, but maybe not exactly where you would want it to see this level of markets and making new highs. It's really a story about the fundamentals.

Consumers in the Eurozone expect inflation to remain persistently high as a result of the oil price shock triggered by the Iran war, the European Central Bank said on Monday, citing a survey it commissioned. On average in April, people expected an inflation rate of 4% over the next 12 months, the European Central Bank said. Energy prices have risen sharply since the Iran war began on February 28th, with consumers feeling the impact particularly through higher fuel prices at petrol stations. The European Central Bank aims for a medium-term inflation rate of 2% in the Eurozone, which it regards as the primary benchmark for ensuring a stable euro. The Iran war has pushed Eurozone inflation to 3% in April, well above the European Central Bank's target. The central bank is therefore under pressure to act. Financial markets expect the European Central Bank to raise interest rates for the first time this year at its June 11th meeting. Higher interest rates would make borrowing more expensive for consumers and businesses, which could dampen demand and ease inflation. However, higher rates would also be a burden for the already weak Eurozone economy, which is already suffering from the consequences of the Iran war.

0: işaretken...
1: Türkiye made a flying start to its World Cup preparations with a 4-0 win over North Macedonia in Istanbul on Monday night.
0: Katıldı hücuma.

0: Red Crescents took the lead early through Orkun Kökçü and dominated possession throughout the match. In the 16th minute, youngster Can Uzun scored a superb goal to put Turkey 2-0 ahead. North Macedonia rarely threatened in the opening half. Their clearest chance came in the 44th minute, but was comfortably saved by Altay Bayındır. Turkey extended their lead 8 minutes into the second half when Deniz Gül scored a header, converting a corner delivery assisted by Can Uzun to make it 3-0. Shortly after the hour mark, head coach Vincenzo Montella introduced several prominent names from the bench, simultaneously bringing on Arda Güler and Barış Alper Yılmaz, among others, in a mass substitution. The changes added further creativity, and Barış Alper Yılmaz set the scoreboard in the 17th minute, finishing from close range after being set up by İrfan Can Kahveci. The Turkish national football team will take on Venezuela on Sunday in its last international friendly before the 2026 FIFA World Cup. Dalga dalga geliyor milli takım.
1: From humble beginnings to the world's biggest sporting event, several players from Ecuador's national team have overcome poverty and adversity to represent their country at the 2026 World Cup. Among them is Chelsea midfielder Moises Caicedo, who stands out as the most emblematic of that rise. The 24-year-old, who is preparing for his second World Cup, comes from modest roots in Ecuador and reached the pinnacle of soccer. Galo Rodriguez was a former youth coach of Caicedo and two other current national team players, William Pacho and Piero Incapié.
2: Los que han llegado realmente son los chicos que...
3: Those who have made it to the national squad are the boys who had their goals very clear. They always dream big. They were very disciplined. In the club residence, they didn't create much trouble, just normal things for their age. But they always had their sporting goals very clear, what they wanted, and they worked for it. And there you see the results.
1: Playing in their fifth World Cup, Ecuador hopes to surpass their best ever finish in 2006, when the team reached the round of 16 at the tournament in Germany. Coach Sebastian Becasese has credited the players' humility and family support for their historic second-place finish in South American qualifying, behind world champions Argentina.
4: They show them to us when they arrive, but nobody tells them how they do it, because what I mean is that in life, everything also has a price, the price of being away from home. I'm not talking about material things, but the price of being far from home, from what a mother or father can offer you, having to be in these demanding competitive places, knowing that there are very few chances of making it.
1: Ecuador faces Ivory Coast in its World Cup opening match on June 14th.

0: FIFA opened its 2026 World Cup International Broadcast Center in downtown Dallas. With President Gianni Infantino on hand as hundreds of monitors were activated at the K. Bailey Hutchison Convention Center.
1: Well, it's absolutely incredible to be here in Dallas at this fantastic International Broadcast Center. It's getting better and better. There's more and more technology, AI power, people, experts. It's incredible to see how much work, how much passion, how much expertise, how much high-level technological input there is to bring the FIFA World Cup to billions of fans.
0: The center will serve as home base for media from around the world and will house video review operations for every match. It will also operate and control camera feeds from each of the 16 venues across Mexico, Canada, and the United States. Spanning 45,000 square meters, the facility will serve as the nerve center for television, radio, and new media operations. Around 2,000 broadcast staff will be based

0: there for the duration of the tournament. It is the second time Dallas has hosted the IBC, having done so for the 1994 FIFA World Cup. The tournament kicks off June 11th and runs through July 19th. North Texas hosts 9 matches, beginning June 14th with the Netherlands against Japan at Dallas Stadium in Arlington.
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0: Lebanon on Monday announced a partial ceasefire between Hezbollah and Israel, marking a limited de-escalation. Lebanon's embassy in Washington said the deal would not end the conflict in that country. Instead, it calls for Israel to halt strikes on Beirut and Hezbollah-controlled suburbs, while the Iran-aligned group halted attacks on Israel. But hostilities continued into Monday evening. Israel said on Tuesday that it intercepted two projectiles fired into northern Israel. President Donald Trump said on Monday that Hezbollah, communicating through intermediaries, has pledged not to attack Israel. No U.S. president has ever spoken to the Washington-designated terrorist organization, with or without intermediaries. Trump also said Israeli Prime Minister Benjamin Netanyahu agreed to pull back any troops preparing to attack Beirut. However, Netanyahu said Israeli operations in southern Lebanon would continue, with forces pushing deeper into the region. A Hezbollah lawmaker said the group would support a full ceasefire, but only if Israel withdraws its troops. Lebanon said it would push to expand the agreement during talks in Washington on Wednesday, as diplomats try to revive broader efforts to end the three-month war, which remains closely tied to tensions between Washington and Tehran. The Israel-Hezbollah war erupted on March 2nd as an offshoot of the broader conflict and has been entangled with it ever since. Iran has insisted on a halt to Israeli attacks in Lebanon as a condition of any deal to end the war. While the U.S. has said the two conflicts are separate, oil prices broadly held steady early Tuesday after sharp gains the day before amid uncertainty over the ceasefire.
1: Deadly Israeli strikes were reported in southern Lebanon on Tuesday as tensions remain high, despite U.S. President Donald Trump's announcement the day before that Israel and Hezbollah have agreed to dial back fighting and ahead of the next round of talks between Israel and Lebanon in Washington. Among those killed on Tuesday was a father along with his daughter and son from the Christian town of Kleia, according to Lebanon's state-run national news agency. On Monday, Benjamin Netanyahu threatened to strike Dahiya. The Israeli strikes on Beirut's southern suburbs were called off following a conversation between the Israeli Prime Minister and Trump, who said that efforts were underway to reduce tensions and announced that Israel would not attack the neighborhood south of Beirut and that Hezbollah had agreed to halt attacks on northern Israel. However, Netanyahu stressed that military action could continue if the militant group's attacks persisted. Hezbollah did not immediately comment on the agreement. The Israeli strikes in Lebanon, as well as attacks by the Iranian-backed militant group in northern Israel on Tuesday, come in an ongoing military escalation that has put a fragile ceasefire agreement under increasing pressure, with Israeli forces recently making their deepest incursion to Lebanon in 26 years, and Hezbollah's use of hard-to-detect fiber-optic drones that has been deadly for the Israeli military. The latest exchanges come as talks between Israel and Lebanon are scheduled for Tuesday and Wednesday in Washington. Lebanese negotiators seek a full ceasefire that will prevent future attacks. The fighting between Hezbollah and Israel presents a major obstacle in the emerging deal to extend the ceasefire in the Iran war. Tehran wants any agreement to include Lebanon.
2: An obvious reason for the escalation in the atrocities by the Zionist regime over recent days in Lebanon is to destroy even the slightest possibility for the ongoing diplomatic processes to lead to improvements in the situation, and again, the U.S. is responsible for this. We can't consider the U.S. and the Zionist regime as two separate agents. A ceasefire in Lebanon is an inseparable part of any ceasefire and any final agreement to end the war. Undoubtedly, the Islamic Republic of Iran is committed to taking any necessary measure to safeguard the ceasefire that the other party has pledged to uphold but is violating in practice. One of the topics raised during the negotiations is the allocation of funds for rebuilding damaged I can't say much at this stage because these issues are complicated and the details, if we reach an agreement over the 14-point plan, must be discussed over the 30 or 60-day period.
3: The United States has targeted new sites in Iran, and meanwhile, Tehran has attacked Kuwait. This is just the latest in back-and-forth violence that's threatening the ceasefire in the Iran war as negotiations between these two countries continue but remain challenged by these ongoing hostilities. The Americans say they targeted drone launch sites as well as radar facilities in Iran after Iran shot down an American drone over the weekend and did other hostile acts. Now, Iran's paramilitary Revolutionary Guard said that it launched an attack in retaliation that appears to have been a ballistic missile launch targeting Kuwait. People in Kuwait woke up to the sound of missile alert sirens today. It's not clear if there was any damage there, but Kuwait has been targeted repeatedly in the Iran war and in the weeks after. All this is coming as negotiations between Iran and the United States appear at a stalemate. U.S. President Donald Trump went online today and said that things would work out, but we've also heard from Iran's foreign ministry spokesperson who insists that these talks are continuing in a level of mistrust, just showing the gaps between them over issues like sanctions relief, Iran's nuclear program, and the future of the Israel-Hezbollah war that is grinding on today and threatening to drag the Middle East back again into a wider war.

0: Iran should demonstrate maximum flexibility to seize the opportunity to reach a ceasefire agreement with the U.S. Japan's Prime Minister Sanae Takaichi told Iranian President Masoud Pezeshkian in a Monday phone call. Takaichi, speaking to reporters after the call, said she also strongly demanded that the Strait of Hormuz should be reopened soon to secure free and safe navigation for ships from Asia and all other nations. Takaichi did not elaborate on Pezeshkian's response, but she said the two leaders pledged further close communication.
1: I held a third telephone conversation earlier today with President Pezeshkian of Iran. I reiterated Japan's consistent position that de-escalation of the situation through dialogue is of utmost importance. I also stated that it is essential to seize this opportunity and that I strongly hope Iran will continue to demonstrate the maximum possible flexibility so that an agreement can be reached as soon as possible. Furthermore, I once again strongly called for ensuring that all vessels, including those of Japan and other Asian countries, are able to pass through the Strait of Hormuz freely and safely at the earliest possible time.
2: When Israeli forces seized Beaufort Castle in southern Lebanon over the weekend, they stepped into a bloody history, both ancient and recent. The site, built 900 years ago by Crusaders, was captured by Saladin, retaken by the Crusaders, and is a rare medieval fortification with a history of conflict extending down to the present day. Israeli forces held the castle for 18 years until abandoning it in 2000. One reason for that long history? While warfare has changed a great deal in 9 centuries, the fort's strategic position has not. Mohamed Haj Ali is with the Carnegie Middle East Center.
3: Militarily, Beaufort Castle provides a high observation point for the Israeli forces. They can observe, and it gives them an advantage in any conflict because it basically exposes the region beneath them and helps them basically maintain control.
2: In the 20th century, Beaufort was a picturesque ruin. But as Lebanon sank into civil war after 1975, Palestine Liberation Organization fighters appropriated it as a base for their guerrilla campaign against Israel. Israeli forces attacked Lebanon in 1982 and turned Beaufort into a center of their military operations in southern Lebanon for nearly 2 decades. For many Lebanese, Beaufort came to symbolize that occupation with an Israeli flag visible for miles around.
3: It's the highest point in the region, and so it symbolizes Israeli superiority and the control that was exerted on that population during the occupation years. The fact that they're back now in Beaufort Castle, I think, is reminiscent of that era and that level of control over people's lives.
2: The fort became a target for fighters from Lebanon's Hezbollah, who waged a guerrilla war against the occupiers until Israel withdrew in the year 2000. When they pulled out, Hezbollah and the Amal militant group climbed the peak, inspected what had been Israeli fortifications, and raised their own banners in victory. That bloody 18-year history means Beaufort evokes mixed feelings for Israelis. Danny Orbach is an Israeli military historian.
4: It was a symbol for heroism, but it was also a symbol in the eyes of

0: and the fortress built in the 13th century plays a role in a 21st century war.
1: Today, the importance of the Beaufort is mainly, I would say, as an intelligence collecting and observation point. It's not a perfect solution, but it's part of a bigger operation.

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1: Armenian Prime Minister Nikol Pashinyan said on Monday that he is convinced Armenia will achieve its goal of normalizing relations with Azerbaijan and Turkey. Armen Press reported that Pashinyan reiterated Yerevan's commitment to fully normalizing ties with both countries. He argued that the absence of relations with Ankara reflects an imbalance in foreign policy and stressed the need for Yerevan to maintain ties with all countries. After the collapse of the Soviet Union, Turkey was among the first countries to recognize Armenia's independence on September 1991. However, Ankara closed its border and severed diplomatic ties in 1993 following Armenia's occupation of Azerbaijan's Karabakh region. Relations began to improve after the Second Karabakh War in the fall of 2020, with both countries appointing special envoys to pursue normalization process.
2: Israeli forces carried out a series of attacks on residential buildings east of Gaza City in the northern Gaza Strip, according to reports from the area. Witnesses said multiple homes were targeted during the operation, with large explosions heard across nearby neighborhoods. The attacks reportedly involved the use of explosives to demolish several residential structures. Footage from the scene showed thick plumes of smoke rising into the sky following the blasts, while debris could be seen scattered across the affected area. The explosions were visible from several locations in and around Gaza City. Residents reported that the detonations shook surrounding neighborhoods, adding to the destruction already caused by months of ongoing conflict in the territory. The extent of the damage to the homes and nearby infrastructure was not immediately clear. There were no immediate reports of casualties following the demolitions, and local authorities had not yet released detailed information regarding the impact of the attacks. The latest incident comes amid continued military operations in northern

0: Gaza, where fighting and aerial strikes have persisted in recent months. Israeli forces have carried out operations in several parts of the Gaza Strip, while clashes and exchanges of fire continue across the enclave. The situation remains fluid, with further assessments expected as emergency teams and local officials gather information from the affected areas. Israeli forces carried out a series of attacks on residential buildings east of Gaza City in the northern Gaza Strip, according to reports from the area. Witnesses said multiple homes were targeted during the operation, with large explosions heard across nearby neighborhoods. The attacks reportedly involved the use of explosives to demolish several residential structures. Footage from the scene showed thick plumes of smoke rising into the sky following the blasts, while debris could be seen scattered across the affected area. The explosions were visible from several locations in and around Gaza City. Residents reported that the detonations shook surrounding neighborhoods, adding to the destruction already caused by months of ongoing conflict in the territory. The extent of the damage to the homes and nearby infrastructure was not immediately clear. There were no immediate reports of casualties following the demolitions, and local authorities had not yet released detailed information regarding the impact of the attacks. Food shortages continue across the Gaza Strip as restrictions on aid deliveries and the ongoing blockade have limited access to essential supplies, leaving many displaced families struggling to meet their daily needs. In western Gaza City, a charitable organization distributed hot meals to displaced Palestinians in the Al-Ansar area, where large numbers of residents have sought refuge amid the continuing humanitarian crisis. Crowds gathered at the distribution point as people waited to receive food assistance. Men, women, and children were seen lining up for meals, highlighting the growing dependence on humanitarian aid in the enclave. Many of those receiving assistance have been displaced multiple times and are living in temporary shelters or overcrowded conditions. Aid organizations have repeatedly warned that shortages of food, clean water, and other basic necessities continue to worsen as supplies remain limited. Children were among those gathered at the distribution site, with families hoping to secure enough food to sustain them for the day. Humanitarian groups say the demand for assistance far exceeds available resources, forcing aid providers to operate under increasingly difficult conditions. The latest food distribution comes as international organizations continue to express concern over the humanitarian situation in Gaza, where millions of people rely on aid for survival. Relief agencies have called for increased access for humanitarian assistance and the uninterrupted delivery of food and medical supplies to civilians across the territory. Despite ongoing aid efforts, many residents continue to face uncertainty as shortages persist, and humanitarian needs remain at critical levels.
1: Russian drones and missiles pounded Ukrainian cities, leaving several dead and many injured on Tuesday. Ukraine's Air Force said Russia launched 656 drones and 73 missiles overnight, mainly targeting Kyiv. Meanwhile, the Russian Defense Ministry said that its massive overnight strike on the country was a response to what it called terrorist acts against targets inside Russia, and said it had struck a range of Ukrainian military targets using high-precision, long-range weapons. Authorities confirmed fatalities in the cities of Kyiv and Dnipro following days of warnings that Moscow was planning a major assault. Mayor Vitaly Klitschko of Kyiv said that aside from the deaths recorded, children were among those injured in the strikes. He also said a suspected missile strike on a 24-story apartment building triggered a collapse, which likely left people trapped under the rubble. Witnesses said thousands sought shelter in the capital subway system. In Dnipro, Regional Governor Oleksandr Hanzha confirmed several deaths and said all those injured in the attack on the area were in the hospital.

0: hospital in moderate condition.
1: Meantime, Mayor Ihor Terekhov confirmed a child was also among the handful of people hurt by attacks on Kharkiv. Air raid warnings sounded over much of the country early Tuesday after Ukrainian President Volodymyr Zelensky reiterated warnings the previous day of a possible major assault. Russia said last week that it intended systematic strikes on targets in Kyiv over what it says was a drone attack on a dormitory in Russian-held Luhansk, which killed 21. Ukraine denied conducting that strike. Though the situation is now all too familiar for most Ukrainians, it isn't getting any easier.
2: I only dream that this war will end soon, but I've lost all hope. I don't know. It's hard. Sorry for getting emotional.
3: How to stop Russian drones flying undetected across the Black Sea to attack Ukraine's port city of Odessa. That was the problem facing Ukraine's military that Charles Maher set out to solve. The former U.S. submarine commander, who founded maritime intelligence and security company Blue Shadow, started working with the Ukraine's defense units to develop a system to control swarms of autonomous naval vessels that would form a protective barrier off the Ukrainian coast.
4: In the front lines, the risk for soldiers have increased more than four times thanks to different drones and different systems. Then you cannot send any more the soldier to the front line, and our technology provides that layer. So the soldier doesn't have to be there, but still the vehicle with a remotely controlled weapon platform or some other use case can be sent to the front line.
3: They were all working with Defense Builder, a private sector accelerator that provides funding, mentorship, and access to resources to grow defense technology startups into larger companies.
5: And here every month we meet with all the leading investors in Ukrainian defense tech. And that is investors from Ukraine, from Europe, and from the US mainly. And our job in this club it is to share deals. What are we investing in? What do we need other investors to come on board so that we are all working together to make sure that the, of course, business is business, but we also all serve a bigger purpose, and it is to make sure that the solutions that is needed to win this war is getting the financial backing that it needs.
3: Lein Rindvig, CEO of Defense Builder, said it provides companies with initial funding of $10,000 and a four-month acceleration program that includes advice on creating strong business foundations to attract investors and contacts in the military to provide support and feedback on products.
6: When fully deployed, there'll be four squadrons of 12 vessels each in the areas, the concentration areas around the populations and the port infrastructures of Ukraine. And that will be, these squadrons will operate 10 to 12 kilometers offshore.
3: In recent months, Ukraine's military has used mid-strike drones to target Russia's logistics bases, air defenses, and vital road links to the front line. Responding to a shortage of such drones, startup WingTech developed a reusable fixed-wing bomber, the Haba, which it says can fly 190 miles on a mission and is resistant to jamming.
7: Hundreds of people marched to the streets of Nanyuki Canyon on Monday, burning tires and blocking roads. They were protesting U.S. plans to set up an Ebola quarantine facility and a nearby military base to accommodate Americans exposed to the virus. The unrest began just days after the High Court ordered a temporary halt to the plan. This followed a legal challenge warning that the facility could pose a risk to public health. Anger was directed at elected officials, whom residents say have failed to address their concerns about the facility.
8: All elected leaders.
7: One resident said no elected officials showed up for the protest and voiced fears about the dangers Ebola could bring. Security forces were deployed to control the situation. Red Cross personnel were also present at the scene, assisting an injured protester during the unrest. Kenya's government has defended the plan to build the facility, saying it would help strengthen the country's emergency response systems. Many residents remain suspicious, citing increased military activity at the base as a sign that preparations are continuing despite the court order.

0: As Ebola sweeps through parts of the Democratic Republic of Congo, there's now a race on to develop a vaccine. The Coalition for Epidemic Preparedness Innovations, or CEPI, says it will give about $60 million to drug maker Moderna and two other groups. That's to fund development of a vaccine for the rare Bundibugyo strain of the virus, which is behind the outbreak. CEPI Chief Executive Richard Hatchett was hopeful of speedy progress.
1: They demonstrated in COVID that they could get to clinical trials in around 2 months. Yeah, we're saying it's possible. We're not making any promises.
0: But he cautioned that medicine development can be unpredictable, while the complex security situation in eastern Congo will make trials complex. There are currently no approved vaccines or treatments for the Bundibugyo strain. The outbreak has caused over 280 confirmed cases and more than 40 deaths. That's according to the World Health Organization and other bodies, which say there are over 1,000 more suspected cases. Besides Moderna, some investment will go to a drug developed by Britain's University of Oxford and made by the Serum Institute of India. It uses the same technology as a shot developed for COVID-19 and could be ready for trials in around 6 weeks. There will also be money for a treatment produced by the International AIDS Vaccine Initiative, based on a shot for a different Ebola strain. Other bodies, including the World Bank's Pandemic Fund, have separately announced grants for vaccine development.
2: Sweeping cuts in humanitarian aid have deepened the maternal health crisis for Sudan refugees in the Central African Republic. According to the World Health Organization, nearly two-thirds of maternal deaths worldwide occur in countries affected by conflict or fragility. For women fleeing Sudan's war to countries like Central African Republic, the danger doesn't stop at the border. Displacement can mean missed prenatal appointments, dangerous journeys, and weakened health systems, often in remote settings. Women in the Central African Republic are 40 times more likely to die in pregnancy or childbirth than in the United States, according to the United Nations. For every 100,000 births, 829 women die in the country, one of the world's poorest, despite its vast reserves of gold. Years of internal conflict have made the nation and its health system fragile. Health services are scarce outside major cities. One in three people live on less than $2 a day. The government, aware of its maternal mortality problem, announced a plan in 2024 to increase spending for resources such as skilled birth attendants. But officials did not respond to questions about how it's working. Now, cuts in humanitarian aid funding by top donor the United States and other countries have made it even harder for women to find care.
3: I'm here in Barau in Central African Republic, which is one of the most dangerous countries in the world to give birth because of conflict, insecurity, poverty, and access to healthcare. This hospital behind me is just a few dozen kilometers away from the Sudan border. So as well as serving the local population, it also serves some of the 20,000 refugees that arrived from Sudan because of the neighboring war. Midwives here have told us that the number of women pregnant has tripled in the recent months, and there's also been a rise in the maternal death rates. Women here also struggle to get to healthcare because of dangers and conflict in the area. The RSF are just across the border and moving closer. There are 14 armed groups operating in this country, give or take, and there's also banditry. So for some, the journey to any kind of checkup or healthcare facility is dangerous, and some don't make it. For those that do, there's sometimes very little for them here. The aid cuts have decimated this hospital. A doctor here told us there are zero midwives, and there's a scarcity for things like equipment and medication. So the diseases and issues that could be preventable actually become very critical, and a moment that should be life-giving actually becomes life-threatening.
4: Voting began in Ethiopia on Monday in elections expected to hand an easy victory to Prime Minister Abiy Ahmed's Prosperity Party. The parliamentary and regional ballots took place as much of the country faced significant unrest. More than 50 million people are registered to vote. But there will be no election in the northern Tigray region. Organizers have cited, quote, unfavorable conditions at the time of continuing political turmoil and in the aftermath of a 2 years of a war.

0: Abe was appointed in 2018 following mass protests against the long-ruling Ethiopian People's Revolutionary Democratic Front coalition. But now he faces insurgencies in the country's two biggest regions, Oromia and Amhara, linked to grievances by different ethnic groups about alleged marginalization within Ethiopia's federal system. Though a 2022 peace deal ended the civil war in Tigray, a recent move by the main political party there to reassert control has raised concerns. Ethiopian officials and analysts warned of the risk of fresh unrest. The Prosperity Party, however, is expected to dominate the elections against a fragmented opposition weakened by internal rivalries. Opposition parties accuse the government of arresting their leaders and imposing legal obstacles to their political activities, charges denied by the government.
1: Denmark's social democratic leader Mette Frederiksen said Monday she has agreed to form a center-left coalition government, giving her a third consecutive term as prime minister. The administration's immediate to-do list includes diplomatic talks over Greenland, which U.S. President Donald Trump has threatened to annex, and a rapid buildup of Denmark's military as security in Europe deteriorates amid Russia's war in Ukraine. The deal to form a minority cabinet ends months of uncertainty after a March election in which 12 parties won seats in the country's parliament. Frederiksen told media that she had gone to see King Frederick on Monday evening to announce that a new government can be formed following long negotiations. Her centrist coalition lost its majority in the March 24th vote as Danes revolted over a cost of living crisis. But the Social Democratic Party remained the biggest group in parliament with 38 out of 179 seats, down from 50. Frederiksen secured the necessary backing from parties in parliament after more than 2 months of haggling between the Social Democrats and the right-wing liberals over who should lead a new administration. The prime minister said the government's overall priorities will be presented on Tuesday, while ministers will be named on Wednesday.
2: President Donald Trump is facing rare pushback over his nearly $1.8 billion fund to compensate victims of alleged government weaponization. Three sources told Reuters on Monday that some Republicans in Congress expressed fierce opposition to the fund, which has now been put on hold. The resistance is notable, given Trump's insistence on loyalty and his threats to back challengers against Republicans who break ranks. Speaking to reporters, Senate Majority Leader John Thune said he made clear to the White House that the fund needed to be scrapped. A White House source said Republicans gave them, quote, an ultimatum. The fund stemmed from a legal settlement between Trump and the Justice Department over a $10 billion lawsuit against the IRS for the alleged mishandling of his tax records. It was meant to compensate people said to have been victims of government abuse, but it quickly triggered backlash, including concerns that January 6 rioters could benefit from it. Here's Senate Minority Leader Chuck Schumer.
3: Trump wants the American people to pay for handouts for MAGA billionaires, cop-beating January 6 insurrectionists and his own family. He wanted no transparency, no oversight, no accountability. It's disgusting.
2: And some Senate Republicans shared those concerns.
4: And the midterm elections are fast approaching.
2: Matthew Dalek is a professor of political management at George Washington University.
4: It just looks, smells, and feels really funky for even some Republican senators who, you know, are kind of saying, I've had enough. They don't want Trump doing anything beyond what he's already done that's going to make their situation even harder.
2: On Friday, a federal judge in Virginia temporarily halted the Trump administration from setting up the fund until June 12, while additional legal arguments are heard. In a statement on Monday, the Justice Department said it, quote, disagrees strongly, but will abide by the court's ruling. A White House source said Trump is, quote, not thrilled, but understands this is the only way forward for now, adding that nothing is final until the president says so.
5: Florida attorney

0: General filed a lawsuit against AI company OpenAI, claiming that they are concealing serious risks about their platform.
1: We're here to announce that we recently filed a monumental civil lawsuit against Sam Altman and ChatGPT for endangering our kids and deceiving parents into believing that this application is safe for use. It's clearly not. People are getting hurt, parents are getting deceived, and they need to pay for it.
2: But also that it creates serious risks we have to work together to manage.
0: The lawsuit is related to ChatGPT harming children by providing information to school shooters to devise their plans, offering guidance to young people on how to self-harm, and also making the platform in a way that is addictive for them. The case aims to get a court order to change platforms' interactions with young users, with prosecutors seeking billions of dollars in damages. OpenAI hasn't responded to the claims.
2: Have already been built.
1: Again, technology is here. We're not running away from it. We need to lead and get out ahead of it. It can be useful. It can be a helpful tool. In fact, we're using AI concepts to better track down child predators, to scan the internet and find people trying to go after our kids. There are good things that can be done, sure. But people like Sam Altman should not be designing these products to be addictive, to go after kids, and to encourage them to do dangerous things

0: engineer or work group.
1: So the way we think about our computers could radically change. Just like the way we think about our phones has completely changed. It's no longer, you know, we do everything with it except for make phone calls. And so these devices have been reinvented. We're now reinventing the computer. It's an agentic computer. It's an agent now. It's an assistant, not a tool. And that's the big idea. Taiwan is incredible at manufacturing, especially technology manufacturing. This is the epicenter of the ecosystem. This is the beginning of it. The companies here are incredibly good at it. And we should be happy for them that they continue to be incredibly good at it. And so between these two ideas, you should always try to create as much redundancy and diversity and resilience as you can, but you should partner with the people who are doing it the best in the world. It's as simple as that. NVIDIA sells wherever we can sell. And we're complying with all export and import restrictions, and we honor rules and laws and policies across the planet.
2: My question is more about how you plan the strategy to sell into China, because you know it's an ARM-based CPU. A lot of
1: same
2: China-
1: strategy everywhere. The Chinese market is very competitive. The Chinese market is very competitive, and so you have to build something of great value. The United States has licensed our chips to be sold to China. And we're going to try to serve that market the best we can. And so whenever they're ready for us to address the market opportunities there, we'll be ready. It's a large market and it's an important market.
3: AI giant Anthropic has filed the paperwork to go public, the company said Monday. It takes an early lead over rival and ChatGPT owner OpenAI in a race that will define the future business shape of artificial intelligence. Anthropic, which makes agentic coding assistant Claude Code, did not disclose the size or the terms of the offering. Confidential submissions let companies advance IPO preparations while shielding sensitive financial details from rivals and the public. Its last fundraising round gave it a valuation of nearly $1 trillion, making it worth more than OpenAI. The crucial step toward a listing comes on the heels of SpaceX's mega IPO, which is on course to rewrite the record books. The Elon Musk-led company is pursuing a $75 billion offering at a $1.75 trillion valuation and could begin trading within 2 weeks. And a source close to the matter told Reuters that OpenAI is

0: set to confidentially file for a U.S. IPO in the coming weeks, too. One analyst told Reuters the demand for capital from these IPOs will be so considerable that it is likely to create disruptions in the capital markets. So going public early will be a huge advantage.
1: Stocks continue to run really based on extraordinary fundamentals. If we look at the earnings backdrop over Q2 and really year to date, it all continues to accelerate. And it's in big part due to AI and AI spend and expanse there. We see guiding up from Microsoft and Nvidia, Meta, you know, really go on down the line on hyperscalers. But that is also working its way throughout other components of the markets, right? Dell last week, extraordinary beat, and obviously moving their way up. And so if we look at, you know, S&P right now on track for about 20% earnings growth, that's an incredible rate mid-cycle here. And so, you know, the markets have really been somewhat melting up, and they've been doing that on fundamentals. Now, that's helped them look through the volatility in the Middle East. It's helped them look through an economy that's growing and robust, but maybe not exactly where you would want it to see this level of markets and making new highs. But it's really a story about the fundamentals.

Consumers in the Eurozone expect inflation to remain persistently high as a result of the oil price shock triggered by the Iran war, the European Central Bank said on Monday, citing a survey it commissioned. On average in April, people expected an inflation rate of 4% over the next 12 months, the European Central Bank said. Energy prices have risen sharply since the Iran war began on February 28th, with consumers feeling the impact particularly through higher fuel prices at petrol stations. The European Central Bank aims for a medium-term inflation rate of 2% in the Eurozone, which it regards as the primary benchmark for ensuring a stable euro. The Iran war has pushed Eurozone inflation to 3% in April, well above the European Central Bank's target. The central bank is therefore under pressure to act. Financial markets expect the European Central Bank to raise interest rates for the first time this year at its June 11th meeting. Higher interest rates would make borrowing more expensive for consumers and businesses, which could dampen demand and ease inflation. However, higher rates would also be a burden for the already weak Eurozone economy, which is already suffering from the consequences of the Iran war.

0: işaretken...
1: Türkiye made a flying start to its World Cup preparations with a 4-0 win over North Macedonia in Istanbul on Monday night.
0: Katıldı hücuma.
1: The Red Crescents took the lead early through Orkun Kökçü and dominated possession throughout the match. In the 16th minute, youngster Can Uzun scored a superb goal to put Turkey 2-0 ahead. North Macedonia rarely threatened in the opening half. Their clearest chance came in the 44th minute, but was comfortably saved by Altay Bayındır. Turkey extended their lead 8 minutes into the second half when Deniz Gül scored a header, converting a corner delivery assisted by Can Uzun to make it 3-0. Shortly after the hour mark, head coach Vincenzo Montella introduced several prominent names from the bench, simultaneously bringing on Arda Güler and Barış Alper Yılmaz, among others, in a mass substitution. The changes added further creativity, and Barış Alper Yılmaz set the scoreboard in the 17th minute, finishing from close range after being set up by İrfan Can Kahveci. The Turkish national football team will take on Venezuela on Sunday in its last international friendly before the 2026 FIFA World Cup.
0: Dalga dalga geliyor milli takım.

0: from humble beginnings to the world's biggest sporting event. Several players from Ecuador's national team have overcome poverty and adversity to represent their country at the 2026 World Cup. Among them is Chelsea midfielder Moises Caicedo, who stands out as the most emblematic of that rise. The 24-year-old, who is preparing for his second World Cup, comes from modest roots in Ecuador and reached the pinnacle of soccer. Galo Rodriguez was a former youth coach of Caicedo and two other current national team players, William Pacho and Piero Incapié.
1: Those who have made it to the national squad are the boys who had their goals very clear. They always dreamed big. They were very disciplined. In the club residence, they didn't create much trouble, just normal things for their age. But they always had their sporting goals very clear, what they wanted, and they worked for it. And there you see the results.
0: Playing in their fifth World Cup, Ecuador hopes to surpass their best-ever finish in 2006, when the team reached the round of 16 at the tournament in Germany. Coach Sebastian Becasese has credited the players' humility and family support for their historic second-place finish in South American qualifying, behind world champions Argentina.
2: They show them to us when they arrive, but nobody tells them how they do it, because what I mean is that in life, everything also has a price, the price of being away from home. I'm not talking about material things, but the price of being far from home, from what a mother or father can offer you, having to be in these demanding competitive places, knowing that there are very few chances of making it.
0: Ecuador faces Ivory Coast in its World Cup opening match on June 14th.

0: FIFA opened its 2026 World Cup International Broadcast Center in downtown Dallas. With President Gianni Infantino on hand as hundreds of monitors were activated at the K. Bailey Hutchison Convention Center.
1: Well, it's absolutely incredible to be here in Dallas at this fantastic International Broadcast Center. It's getting better and better. There's more and more technology, AI power, people, experts. It's incredible to see how much work, how much passion, how much expertise, how much high-level technological input there is to bring the FIFA World Cup to billions of fans.
0: The center will serve as home base for media from around the world and will house video review operations for every match. It will also operate and control camera feeds from each of the 16 venues across Mexico, Canada, and the United States. Spanning 45,000 square meters, the facility will serve as the nerve center for television, radio, and new media operations. Around 2,000 broadcast staff will be based there for the duration of the tournament. It is the second time Dallas has hosted the IBC, having done so for the 1994 FIFA World Cup. The tournament kicks off June 11th and runs through July 19th. North Texas hosts 9 matches, beginning June 14th with the Netherlands against Japan at Dallas Stadium in Arlington.
2: Sponsored by Holland.

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1: Every story is part of a bigger picture. This is a global conversation, live and unfiltered. The defining issues of our age, the decisions that shape debate, every story counts. A fast-changing world told through stories that endure. Events that define economies, societies, and political landscapes. Eight News. Perspectives change. Truth remains. Discover the truth for justice.

I would like to congratulate you.

Lebanon on Monday announced a partial ceasefire between Hezbollah and Israel, marking a limited de-escalation. Lebanon's embassy in Washington said the deal would not end the conflict in that country. Instead, it calls for Israel to halt strikes on Beirut and Hezbollah-controlled suburbs, while the Iran-aligned group halted attacks on Israel. But hostilities continued into Monday evening. Israel said on Tuesday that it intercepted two projectiles fired into northern Israel. President Donald Trump said on Monday that Hezbollah, communicating through intermediaries, has pledged not to attack Israel. No U.S. president has ever spoken to the Washington-designated terrorist organization, with or without intermediaries. Trump also said Israeli Prime Minister Benjamin Netanyahu agreed to pull back any troops preparing to attack Beirut. However, Netanyahu said Israeli operations in southern Lebanon would continue, with forces pushing deeper into the region. A Hezbollah lawmaker said the group would support a full ceasefire, but only if Israel withdraws its troops. Lebanon said it would push to expand the agreement during talks in Washington on Wednesday, as diplomats try to revive broader efforts to end the three-month war, which remains closely tied to tensions between Washington and Tehran. The Israel-Hezbollah war erupted on March 2nd as an offshoot of the broader conflict

0: conflict and has been entangled with it ever since. Iran has insisted on a halt to Israeli attacks in Lebanon as a condition of any deal to end the war. While the U.S. has said the two conflicts are separate, oil prices broadly held steady early Tuesday after sharp gains the day before amid uncertainty over the ceasefire.
1: Deadly Israeli strikes were reported in southern Lebanon on Tuesday as tensions remain high, despite U.S. President Donald Trump's announcement the day before that Israel and Hezbollah have agreed to dial back fighting and ahead of the next round of talks between Israel and Lebanon in Washington. Among those killed on Tuesday was a father along with his daughter and son from the Christian town of Kleia, according to Lebanon's state-run national news agency. On Monday, Benjamin Netanyahu threatened to strike Dahiyeh. The Israeli strikes on Beirut's southern suburbs were called off following a conversation between the Israeli Prime Minister and Trump, who said that efforts were underway to reduce tensions and announced that Israel would not attack the neighborhood south of Beirut and that Hezbollah had agreed to halt attacks on northern Israel. However, Netanyahu stressed that military action could continue if the militant group's attacks persisted. Hezbollah did not immediately comment on the agreement. The Israeli strikes in Lebanon, as well as attacks by the Iranian-backed militant group in northern Israel on Tuesday, come in an ongoing military escalation that has put a fragile ceasefire agreement under increasing pressure, with Israeli forces recently making their deepest incursion to Lebanon in 26 years, and Hezbollah's use of hard-to-detect fiber-optic drones that has been deadly for the Israeli military. The latest exchanges come as talks between Israel and Lebanon are scheduled for Tuesday and Wednesday in Washington. Lebanese negotiators seek a full ceasefire that will prevent future attacks. The fighting between Hezbollah and Israel presents a major obstacle in the emerging deal to extend the ceasefire in the Iran war. Tehran wants any agreement to include Lebanon.
2: An obvious reason for the escalation in the atrocities by the Zionist regime over recent days in Lebanon is to destroy even the slightest possibility for the ongoing diplomatic processes to lead to improvements in the situation, and again, the U.S. is responsible for this. We can't consider the U.S. and the Zionist regime as two separate agents. A ceasefire in Lebanon is an inseparable part of any ceasefire and any final agreement to end the war. Undoubtedly, the Islamic Republic of Iran is committed to taking any necessary measure to safeguard the ceasefire that the other party has pledged to uphold but is violating in practice. One of the topics raised during the negotiations is the allocation of funds for rebuilding damaged. I can't say much at this stage because these issues are complicated and the details, if we reach an agreement over the 14-point plan, must be discussed over the 30 or 60-day period.
3: The United States has targeted new sites in Iran, and meanwhile, Tehran has attacked Kuwait. This is just the latest in back-and-forth violence that's threatening the ceasefire in the Iran war as negotiations between these two countries continue but remain challenged by these ongoing hostilities. The Americans say they targeted drone launch sites as well as radar facilities in Iran after Iran shot down an American drone over the weekend and did other hostile hostile acts. Now, Iran's paramilitary Revolutionary Guard said that it launched an attack in retaliation that appears to have been a ballistic missile launch targeting Kuwait. People in Kuwait woke up to the sound of missile alert sirens today. It's not clear if there was any damage there, but Kuwait has been targeted repeatedly in the Iran war and in the weeks after. All this is coming as negotiations between Iran and the United States appear at a stalemate. U.S. President Donald Trump went online today and said that

things would work out, but we've also heard from Iran's foreign ministry spokesperson, who insists that these talks are continuing in a level of mistrust, just showing the gaps between them over issues like sanctions relief, Iran's nuclear program, and the future of the Israel-Hezbollah war that is grinding on today and threatening to drag the Middle East back again into a wider war.

0: Iran should demonstrate maximum flexibility to seize the opportunity to reach a ceasefire agreement with the U.S. Japan's Prime Minister Sanae Takaichi told Iranian President Masoud Pezeshkian in a Monday phone call. Takaichi, speaking to reporters after the call, said she also strongly demanded that the Strait of Hormuz should be reopened soon to secure free and safe navigation for ships from Asia and all other nations. Takaichi did not elaborate on Pezeshkian's response, but she said the two leaders pledged further close communication.
1: I held a third telephone conversation earlier today with President Pezeshkian of Iran. I reiterated Japan's consistent position that de-escalation of the situation through dialogue is of utmost importance. I also stated that it is essential to seize this opportunity and that I strongly hope Iran will continue to demonstrate the maximum possible flexibility so that an agreement can be reached as soon as possible. Furthermore, I once again strongly called for ensuring that all vessels, including those of Japan and other Asian countries, are able to pass through the Strait of Hormuz freely and safely at the earliest possible time.
2: When Israeli forces seized Beaufort Castle in southern Lebanon over the weekend, they stepped into a bloody history, both ancient and recent. The site, built 900 years ago by Crusaders, was captured by Saladin, retaken by the Crusaders, and is a rare medieval fortification with a history of conflict extending down to the present day. Israeli forces held the castle for 18 years until abandoning it in 2000. One reason for that long history? While warfare has changed a great deal in 9 centuries, the fort's strategic position has not. Mohamed Haj Ali is with the Carnegie Middle East Center.
3: Militarily, Beaufort Castle provides a high observation point for the Israeli forces. They can observe, and it gives them an advantage in any conflict because it basically exposes the region beneath them and helps them basically maintain control.
2: In the 20th century, Beaufort was a picturesque ruin. But as Lebanon sank into civil war after 1975, Palestine Liberation Organization fighters appropriated it as a base for their guerrilla campaign against Israel. Israeli forces attacked Lebanon in 1982 and turned Beaufort into a center of their military operations in southern Lebanon for nearly 2 decades. For many Lebanese, Beaufort came to symbolize that occupation with an Israeli flag visible for miles around.
3: It's the highest point in the region, and so it symbolizes Israeli superiority and the control that was exerted on that population during the occupation years. The fact that they're back now in Beaufort Castle, I think, is reminiscent of that era and that level of control over people's lives.
2: Beaufort became a target for fighters from Lebanon's Hezbollah, who waged a guerrilla war against the occupiers until Israel withdrew in the year 2000. When they pulled out, Hezbollah and the Amal militant group climbed the peak, inspected what had been Israeli fortifications, and raised their own banners in victory. That bloody 18-year history means Beaufort evokes mixed feelings for Israelis. Danny Orbach is an Israeli military historian.
4: It was a symbol for heroism, but it was also a symbol in the eyes of many of the futility of war. The narrative that Israel has nothing to do in Lebanon, that Lebanon is too drawn in mud, that you should withdraw and, you know, have some coexistence with Hezbollah, Beaufort became a symbol of that as well.
2: After the withdrawal, Beaufort was largely abandoned as a military site and carefully restored as a tourist attraction. The UN cultural agency, UNESCO, calls it one of the best preserved medieval castles in the Middle East, and this year added it to a special list for enhanced protection in the conflict. But now these

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1: Armenian Prime Minister Nikol Pashinyan said on Monday that he is convinced Armenia will achieve its goal of normalizing relations with Azerbaijan and Turkey. Armen Press reported that Pashinyan reiterated Yerevan's commitment to fully normalizing ties with both countries. He argued that the absence of relations with Ankara reflects an imbalance in foreign policy and stressed the need for Yerevan to maintain ties with all countries. After the collapse of the Soviet Union, Turkey was among the first countries to recognize Armenia's independence on September 1991. However, Ankara closed its border and severed diplomatic ties in 1993 following Armenia's occupation of Azerbaijan's Karabakh region. Relations began to improve after the Second Karabakh War in the fall of 2020, with both countries appointing special envoys to pursue normalization process.
2: Israeli forces carried out a series of attacks on residential buildings east of Gaza City in the northern Gaza Strip, according to reports from the area. Witnesses said multiple homes were targeted during the operation, with large explosions heard across nearby neighborhoods. The attacks reportedly involved the use of explosives to demolish several residential structures. Footage from the scene showed thick plumes of smoke rising into the sky following the blasts, while debris could be seen scattered across the affected area. The explosions were visible from several locations in and around Gaza City. Residents reported that the detonations shook surrounding neighborhoods, adding to the destruction already caused by months of ongoing conflict in the territory. The extent of the damage to the homes and nearby infrastructure was not immediately clear. There were no immediate reports of casualties following the demolitions, and local authorities had not yet released detailed information regarding the impact of the attacks. The latest incident comes amid continued military operations in northern Gaza, where fighting and aerial strikes have persisted in recent months. Israeli forces have carried out operations in several parts of the Gaza Strip, while clashes and exchanges of fire continue across the enclave. The situation remains fluid, with further assessments expected as emergency teams and local officials gather information from the affected areas.

0: Israeli forces carried out a series of attacks on residential buildings east of Gaza City in the northern Gaza Strip, according to reports from the area. Witnesses said multiple homes were targeted during the operation, with large explosions heard across nearby neighborhoods. The attacks reportedly involved the use of explosives to demolish several residential structures. Footage from the scene showed thick plumes of smoke rising into the sky following the blasts, while debris could be seen scattered across the affected area. The explosions were visible from several locations in and around Gaza City. Residents reported that the detonations shook surrounding neighborhoods, adding to the destruction already caused by months of ongoing conflict in the territory. The extent of the damage to the homes and nearby infrastructure was not immediately clear. There were no immediate reports of casualties following the demolitions, and local authorities had not yet released detailed information regarding the impact of the attacks. Food shortages continue across the Gaza Strip as restrictions on aid deliveries and the ongoing blockade have limited access to essential supplies, leaving many displaced families struggling to meet their daily needs. In western Gaza City, a charitable organization distributed hot meals to displaced Palestinians in the Al-Ansar area, where large numbers of residents have sought refuge amid the continuing humanitarian crisis. Crowds gathered at the distribution point as people waited to receive food assistance. Men, women, and children were seen lining up for meals, highlighting the growing dependence on humanitarian aid in the enclave. Many of those receiving assistance have been displaced multiple times and are living in temporary shelters or overcrowded conditions. Aid organizations have repeatedly warned that shortages of food, clean water, and other basic necessities continue to worsen as supplies remain limited. Children were among those gathered at the distribution site, with families hoping to secure enough food to sustain them for the day. Humanitarian groups say the demand for assistance far exceeds available resources, forcing aid providers to operate under increasingly difficult conditions. The latest food distribution comes as international organizations continue to express concern over the humanitarian situation in Gaza, where millions of people rely on aid for survival. Relief agencies have called for increased access for humanitarian assistance and the uninterrupted delivery of food and medical supplies to civilians across the territory. Despite ongoing aid efforts, many residents continue to face uncertainty as shortages persist, and humanitarian needs remain at critical levels.
1: Russian drones and missiles pounded Ukrainian cities, leaving several dead and many injured on Tuesday. Ukraine's Air Force said Russia launched 656 drones and 73 missiles overnight, mainly targeting Kyiv. Meanwhile, the Russian Defense Ministry said that its massive overnight strike on the country was a response to what it called terrorist acts against targets inside Russia, and said it had struck a range of Ukrainian military targets using high-precision, long-range weapons. Authorities confirmed fatalities in the cities of Kyiv and Dnipro following days of warnings that Moscow was planning a major assault. Mayor Vitaly Klitschko of Kyiv said that aside from the deaths recorded, children were among those injured in the strikes. He also said a suspected missile strike on a 24-story apartment building triggered a collapse, which likely left people trapped under the rubble. Witnesses said thousands sought shelter in the capital subway system. In Dnipro, Regional Governor Oleksandr Hanzha confirmed several deaths and said all those injured in the attack on the area were in the hospital in moderate condition. Meantime, Mayor Ihor Terekhov confirmed a child was also among the handful of people hurt by attacks on Kharkiv. Air raid warnings sounded over much of the country early Tuesday after Ukrainian President Volodymyr Zelensky reiterated warnings the previous day of a possible major assault. Russia said last week that it intended systematic strikes on targets in Kyiv over what it says was a drone attack on a dormitory in Russian-held Luhansk, which killed 21. Ukraine denied conducting that strike. Though the situation is now all too familiar for most Ukrainians, it isn't getting any easier. I only dream that this war will end soon, but I've lost all hope. I don't know. It's hard. Sorry for getting emotional.
0: How to stop Russian drones flying undetected across the Black Sea to attack Ukraine's port city of Odessa. That was the problem facing Ukraine's military that Charles Maher set out to solve. The former U.S. submarine commander, who founded maritime intelligence and security company Blue Shadow, started working with the Ukraine's defense units to develop a system to control swarms of autonomous naval vessels that would form a protective barrier off the Ukrainian coast.
2: On the front lines, the risk for soldiers have increased more than four times thanks to different drones and different systems. Then you cannot send any more a soldier to the front line, and our technology provides that layer. So the soldier doesn't have to be there, but still the vehicle with a remotely controlled weapon platform or some other use case can be sent to the front line.
0: They were all working with Defense Builder, a private sector accelerator that provides funding, mentorship, and access to resources to grow defense technology startups into larger companies.
3: And here every month we meet with all the leading investors in Ukrainian defense tech. And that is investors from Ukraine, from Europe, and from the US mainly. And our job in this club, it is to share deals. What are we investing in? What do we need other investors to come on board so that we are all working together to make sure that the, of course, business is business, but we also all serve a bigger purpose. And it is to make sure that the solutions that is needed to win this war is getting the financial backing that it needs.
0: Line Rindvig, CEO of Defense Builder, said it provides companies with initial funding of $10,000 and a four-month acceleration program that includes advice on creating strong business foundations to attract investors and contacts in the military to provide support and feedback on products.
4: When fully deployed, there'll be four squadrons of 12 vessels each in the areas, the concentration areas around the populations and the port infrastructures of Ukraine. And that will be, these squadrons will operate 10 to 12 kilometers offshore.
0: In recent months, Ukraine's military has used mid-strike drones to target Russia's logistics bases, air defenses, and vital road links to the front line. Responding to a shortage of such drones, startup WingTech developed a reusable fixed-wing bomber, the Haba, which it says can fly 190 miles on a mission and is resistant to jamming.
5: Hundreds of people marched through the streets of Nanyuki Canyon on Monday, burning tires and blocking roads. They were protesting U.S. plans to set up an Ebola quarantine facility and a nearby military base to accommodate Americans exposed to the virus. The unrest began just days after the High Court ordered a temporary halt to the plan. This followed a legal challenge warning that the facility could pose a risk to public health. Anger was directed at elected officials, whom residents say have failed to address their concerns about the facility.
6: All elected leaders.
5: One resident said no elected officials showed up for the protest and voiced fears about the dangers Ebola could bring. Security forces were deployed to control the situation. Red Cross personnel were also present at the scene, assisting an injured protester during the unrest. Kenya's government has defended the plan to build the facility, saying it would help strengthen the country's emergency response systems. Many residents remain suspicious, citing increased military activity at the base as a sign that preparations are continuing despite the court order.
7: As Ebola sweeps through parts of the Democratic Republic of Congo, there's now a race on to develop a vaccine. The Coalition for Epidemic Preparedness Innovations, or CEPI, says it will give about $60 million to drug maker Moderna and two other groups. That's to fund development of a vaccine for the rare Bundibugyo strain of the virus, which is behind the outbreak. CEPI Chief Executive Richard Hatchett was hopeful of speedy progress.
8: They demonstrated in COVID that they could get to clinical trials in around 2 months.

0: Yeah, we're saying it's possible. We're not making any promises.
1: But he cautioned that medicine development can be unpredictable, while the complex security situation in eastern Congo will make trials complex. There are currently no approved vaccines or treatments for the Bundibugyo strain. The outbreak has caused over 280 confirmed cases and more than 40 deaths. That's according to the World Health Organization and other bodies, which say there are over 1,000 more suspected cases. Besides Moderna, some investment will go to a drug developed by Britain's University of Oxford and made by the Serum Institute of India. It uses the same technology as a shot developed for COVID-19 and could be ready for trials in around 6 weeks. There will also be money for a treatment produced by the International AIDS Vaccine Initiative, based on a shot for a different Ebola strain. Other bodies, including the World Bank's Pandemic Fund, have separately announced grants for vaccine development.
2: Sweeping cuts in humanitarian aid have deepened the maternal health crisis for Sudan refugees in the Central African Republic. According to the World Health Organization, nearly two-thirds of maternal deaths worldwide occur in countries affected by conflict or fragility. For women fleeing Sudan's war to countries like Central African Republic, the danger doesn't stop at the border. Displacement can mean missed prenatal appointments, dangerous journeys, and weakened health systems, often in remote settings. Women in the Central African Republic are 40 times more likely to die in pregnancy or childbirth than in the United States, according to the United Nations. For every 100,000 births, 829 women die in the country, one of the world's poorest, despite its vast reserves of gold. Years of internal conflict have made the nation and its health system fragile. Health services are scarce outside major cities. One in three people live on less than $2 a day. The government, aware of its maternal mortality problem, announced a plan in 2024 to increase spending for resources such as skilled birth attendants. But officials did not respond to questions about how it's working. Now, cuts in humanitarian aid funding by top donor the United States and other countries have made it even harder for women to find care.
3: I'm here in Barau in Central African Republic, which is one of the most dangerous countries in the world to give birth because of conflict, insecurity, poverty, and access to healthcare. This hospital behind me is just a few dozen kilometers away from the Sudan border. So as well as serving the local population, it also serves some of the 20,000 refugees that arrived from Sudan because of the neighboring war. Midwives here have told us that the number of women pregnant has tripled in the recent months, and there's also been a rise in the maternal death rates. Women here also struggle to get to healthcare because of dangers and conflict in the area. The RSF are just across the border and moving closer. There are 14 armed groups operating in this country, give or take, and there's also banditry. So for some, the journey to any kind of checkup or healthcare facility is dangerous, and some don't make it. For those that do, there's sometimes very little for them here. The aid cuts have decimated this hospital. A doctor here told us there are zero midwives and there's a scarcity for things like equipment and medication. So the diseases and issues that could be preventable actually become very critical, and a moment that should be life-giving actually becomes life-threatening.
4: Voting began in Ethiopia on Monday in elections expected to hand an easy victory to Prime Minister Abiy Ahmed's Prosperity Party. The parliamentary and regional ballots took place as much of the country faced significant unrest. More than 50 million people are registered to vote. But there will be no election in the northern Tigray region. Organizers have cited, quote, unfavorable conditions at the time of continuing political turmoil and in the aftermath of 2 years of a war. Abiy was appointed in 2018 following mass protests against the long-ruling Ethiopian People's Revolutionary Democratic Front coalition. But now he faces insurgencies in the country's two biggest regions, Oromia and Amhara, linked to grievances by different ethnic groups about alleged marginalization within Ethiopia's federal system. Though a 2022 peace deal ended the civil war in Tigray, a recent move by the main political party there to reassert control has

0: raised concerns. Ethiopian officials and analysts warned of the risk of fresh unrest. The Prosperity Party, however, is expected to dominate the elections against a fragmented opposition weakened by internal rivalries. Opposition parties accuse the government of arresting their leaders and imposing legal obstacles to their political activities, charges denied by the government.
1: Denmark's Social Democratic leader Mette Frederiksen said Monday she has agreed to form a center-left coalition government, giving her a third consecutive term as prime minister. The administration's immediate to-do list includes diplomatic talks over Greenland, which U.S. President Donald Trump has threatened to annex, and a rapid buildup of Denmark's military as security in Europe deteriorates amid Russia's war in Ukraine. The deal to form a minority cabinet ends months of uncertainty after a March election in which 12 parties won seats in the country's parliament. Frederiksen told media that she had gone to see King Frederick on Monday evening to announce that a new government can be formed following long negotiations. Her centrist coalition lost its majority in the March 24th vote as Danes revolted over a cost of living crisis. But the Social Democratic Party remained the biggest group in parliament with 38 out of 179 seats, down from 50. Frederiksen secured the necessary backing from parties in parliament after more than 2 months of haggling between the Social Democrats and the right-wing liberals over who should lead a new administration. The prime minister said the government's overall priorities will be presented on Tuesday, while ministers will be named on Wednesday.
2: President Donald Trump is facing rare pushback over his nearly $1.8 billion fund to compensate victims of alleged government weaponization. Three sources told Reuters on Monday that some Republicans in Congress expressed fierce opposition to the fund, which has now been put on hold. The resistance is notable, given Trump's insistence on loyalty and his threats to back challengers against Republicans who break ranks. Speaking to reporters, Senate Majority Leader John Thune said he made clear to the White House that the fund needed to be scrapped. A White House source said Republicans gave them, quote, an ultimatum. The fund stemmed from a legal settlement between Trump and the Justice Department over a $10 billion lawsuit against the IRS for the alleged mishandling of his tax records. It was meant to compensate people said to have been victims of government abuse, but it quickly triggered backlash, including concerns that January 6 rioters could benefit from it. Here's Senate Minority Leader Chuck Schumer.
3: Trump wants the American people to pay for handouts for MAGA billionaires, cop-beating January 6 insurrectionists and his own family. He wanted no transparency, no oversight, no accountability. It's disgusting.
2: And some Senate Republicans shared those concerns.
4: And the midterm elections are fast approaching.
2: Matthew Dalek is a professor of political management at George Washington University.
4: It just looks, smells, and feels really funky for even some Republican senators who, you know, are kind of saying, I've had enough. They don't want Trump doing anything beyond what he's already done that's going to make their situation even harder.
2: On Friday, a federal judge in Virginia temporarily halted the Trump administration from setting up the fund until June 12, while additional legal arguments are heard. In a statement on Monday, the Justice Department said it, quote, disagrees strongly, but will abide by the court's ruling. A White House source said Trump is, quote, not thrilled, but understands this is the only way forward for now, adding that nothing is final until the president says so.
5: Florida attorney, General filed a lawsuit against AI company OpenAI claiming that they are concealing serious risks about their platform.
6: You are going to get.
7: We're here to announce that we recently filed a monumental civil lawsuit against Sam Altman and ChatGPT for endangering our kids and deceiving parents into believing that this application is safe for use. It's clearly not. People are getting hurt. Parents are getting deceived, and they need to pay for it.
8: but also that it creates serious risks we have to work together to manage.
5: The lawsuit is related to Chat GPT harming children by providing information to school shooters to devise their plans, offering guidance to young people on how to self-harm, and also making the platform in a way that is addictive for them. The case aims to get a court order to change platform's interactions with young users, with prosecutors seeking billions of dollars in damages. OpenAI hasn't responded to the claims.
8: Have already been built.
7: Again, technology is here. We're not running away from it. We need to lead and get out ahead of it. It can be useful. It can be a helpful tool. In fact, we're using AI concepts to better track down child predators, to, you know, scan the internet and find people trying to go after our kids. There are good things that can be done, sure. But people like Sam Altman should not be designing these products to be addictive, to go after kids, and to encourage them to do dangerous things

0: engineer or work group.
1: So the way we think about our computers could radically change. Just like the way we think about our phones has completely changed. It's no longer, you know, we do everything with it except for make phone calls. And so these devices have been reinvented. We're now reinventing the computer. It's an agentic computer. It's an agent now. It's an assistant, not a tool. And that's the big idea. Taiwan is incredible at manufacturing, especially technology manufacturing. This is the epicenter of the ecosystem. This is the beginning of it. The companies here are incredibly good at it. And we should be happy for them that they continue to be incredibly good at it. And so between these two ideas, you should always try to create as much redundancy and diversity and resilience as you can, but you should partner with the people who are doing it the best in the world. It's as simple as that. NVIDIA sells wherever we can sell. And we're complying with all export and import restrictions, and we honor rules and laws and policies across the planet.
2: My question is more about how you plan the strategy to sell into China, because you know it's an ARM-based CPU. A lot of
1: same strategy everywhere. The Chinese market is very competitive. And so you have to build something of great value. The United States has licensed our chips to be sold to China, and we're going to try to serve that market the best we can. And so whenever they're ready for us to address the market opportunities there, we'll be ready. It's a large market and it's an important market.
3: AI giant Anthropic has filed the paperwork to go public, the company said Monday. It takes an early lead over rival and ChatGPT owner OpenAI in a race that will define the future business shape of artificial intelligence. Anthropic, which makes agentic coding assistant Claude Code, did not disclose the size or the terms of the offering. Confidential submissions let companies advance IPO preparations while shielding sensitive financial details from rivals and the public. Its last fundraising round gave it a valuation of nearly $1 trillion, making it worth more than OpenAI. The crucial step toward a listing comes on the heels of SpaceX's mega IPO, which is on course to rewrite the record books. The Elon Musk-led company is pursuing a $75 billion offering at a $1.75 trillion valuation and could begin trading within 2 weeks. And a source close to the matter told Reuters that OpenAI is set to confidentially file for a U.S. IPO in the coming weeks, too. One analyst told Reuters the demand for capital from these IPOs will be so considerable that it is likely to create disruptions in the capital markets. So going public early will be a huge advantage.

very fundamentals. If we look at the earnings backdrop over Q2 and really year to date, it all continues to accelerate, and it's in big part due to AI and AI spend and expanse there. We see guiding up from Microsoft and NVIDIA, Meta, really go on down the line on hyperscalers. But that is also working its way throughout other components of the markets, right? Dell last week, extraordinary beat, and obviously moving their way up. And so if we look at S&P right now, on track for about 20% earnings growth, that's an incredible rate mid-cycle here. And so the markets have really been somewhat melting up, and they've been doing that on fundamentals. Now, that's helped them look through the volatility in the Middle East. It's helped them look through an economy that's growing and robust, but maybe not exactly where you would want it to see this level of markets and making new highs. But it's really a story about the fundamentals.

Consumers in the Eurozone expect inflation to remain persistently high as a result of the oil price shock triggered by the Iran war, the European Central Bank said on Monday, citing a survey it commissioned. On average in April, people expected an inflation rate of 4% over the next 12 months, the European Central Bank said. Energy prices have risen sharply since the Iran war began on February 28th, with consumers feeling the impact particularly through higher fuel prices at petrol stations. The European Central Bank aims for a medium-term inflation rate of 2% in the Eurozone, which it regards as the primary benchmark for ensuring a stable euro. The Iran war has pushed Eurozone inflation to 3% in April, well above the European Central Bank's target. The central bank is therefore under pressure to act. Financial markets expect the European Central Bank to raise interest rates for the first time this year at its June 11th meeting. Higher interest rates would make borrowing more expensive for consumers and businesses, which could dampen demand and ease inflation. However, higher rates would also be a burden for the already weak Eurozone economy, which is already suffering from the consequences of the Iran war.

0: işaretken... Türkiye made a flying start to its World Cup preparations with a 4-0 win over North Macedonia in Istanbul on Monday night. The Red Crescents took the lead early through Orkun Kökçü and dominated possession throughout the match. In the 16th minute, youngster Can Uzun scored a superb goal to put Türkiye 2-0 ahead. North Macedonia rarely threatened in the opening half. Their clearest chance came in the 44th minute, but was comfortably saved by Altay Bayındır. Türkiye extended their lead 8 minutes into the second half when Deniz Gül scored a header, converting a corner delivery assisted by Can Uzun to make it 3-0. Shortly after the hour mark, head coach Vincenzo Montella introduced several prominent names from the bench, simultaneously bringing on Arda Güler and Barış Alper Yılmaz, among others, in a mass substitution. The changes added further creativity, and Barış Alper Yılmaz set the scoreboard in the 17th minute, finishing from close range after being set up by İrfan Can Kahveci. The Turkish national football team will take on Venezuela on Sunday in its last international friendly before the 2026 FIFA World Cup. Dalga dalga geliyor milli takım.
1: From humble beginnings to the world's biggest sporting event, several players from Ecuador's national team have overcome poverty and adversity to represent their country at the 2026 World Cup. Among them is Chelsea midfielder Moises Caicedo, who stands out as the most emblematic of that rise. The 24-year-old who is preparing for his second World Cup comes from modest roots in Ecuador and reached the pinnacle of soccer. Gallo Rodriguez was a former youth coach of Caicedo.

0: Salcedo, and two other current national team players, William Pacho and Piero Incapié.
1: Los que han llegado realmente son los chicos que...
2: Those who have made it to the national squad are the boys who had their goals very clear. They always dreamed big. They were very disciplined. In the club residence, they didn't create much trouble, just normal things for their age. But they always had their sporting goals very clear, what they wanted, and they worked for it. And there you see the results.
0: Playing in their fifth World Cup, Ecuador hopes to surpass their best-ever finish in 2006, when the team reached the round of 16 at the tournament in Germany. Coach Sebastian Becasese has credited the players' humility and family support for their historic second-place finish in South American qualifying, behind world champions Argentina.
3: No, no. Muestran cuando llegan.
4: They show them to us when they arrive, but nobody tells them how they do it, because what I mean is that in life, everything also has a price, the price of being away from home. I'm not talking about material things, but the price of being far from home, from what a mother or father can offer you, having to be in these demanding competitive places, knowing that there are very few chances of making it.
0: Ecuador faces Ivory Coast in its World Cup opening match on June 14th.

0: FIFA opened its 2026 World Cup International Broadcast Center in downtown Dallas. With President Gianni Infantino on hand as hundreds of monitors were activated at the K. Bailey Hutchison Convention Center.
1: Well, it's absolutely incredible to be here in Dallas at this fantastic International Broadcast Center. It's getting better and better. There's more and more technology, AI power, people, experts. It's incredible to see how much work, how much passion, how much expertise, how much high-level technological input there is to bring the FIFA World Cup to billions of fans.
0: The center will serve as home base for media from around the world and will house video review operations for every match. It will also operate and control camera feeds from each of the 16 venues across Mexico, Canada, and the United States. Spanning 45,000 square meters, the facility will serve as the nerve center for television, radio, and new media operations. Around 2,000 broadcast staff will be based there for the duration of the tournament. It is the second time Dallas has hosted the IBC, having done so for the 1994 FIFA World Cup. The tournament kicks off June 11th and runs through July 19th. North Texas hosts 9 matches, beginning June 14th with the Netherlands against Japan at Dallas Stadium in Arlington.

0: Welcome to A-News. I'm Omar Taslim. You're watching Turkey's Diplomacy. Why I say that this is a very significant visit,
1: it can be incredibly helpful.
0: Palestinians from the Gaza Strip.
2: Why those humanitarian aid still stop?
3: If we put Daesh aside, is this the end of Netanyahu?
1: So many chefs in the kitchen.
0: The end of sanctions.

Hello, I'm Sudha Ozar with your global weather update. Let's start. We begin in Europe, where dark clouds continue to sweep quickly across the region. Bucharest will be rainy, reaching 22 degrees. Athens is partly cloudy at 29. Farther west, temperatures continue to drop. Moscow is cloudy at 20 degrees and London is rainy at 19. Across the Balkans, summer has firmly set in. Zagreb is partly cloudy at 26 degrees, while Sarajevo is cloudy at 25. It's getting warmer for the Middle East, though. Beirut is partly cloudy at 25 degrees, and Gaza has similar weather at 26. In South Asia, Baku is at 20 degrees, and New Delhi is partly cloudy at 35. Farther east, Shanghai is cloudy at 29 degrees, while Jakarta has a similar weather at 32. Across Africa, Tripoli is partly cloudy at 29 degrees. Cape Town has similar weather at 18. In North America, Mexico City will be rainy at 27 degrees. New York is partly cloudy for today. In South America, Rio de Janeiro has a thunderstorm at 32 degrees, while Santiago is cloudy at 20. Across Oceania, Sydney will be rainy, and Melbourne has similar weather at 16 degrees. That's the latest global weather update. 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

0: Lebanon on Monday announced a partial ceasefire between Hezbollah and Israel, marking a limited de-escalation. Lebanon's embassy in Washington said the deal would not end the conflict in that country. Instead, it calls for Israel to halt strikes on Beirut and Hezbollah-controlled suburbs, while the Iran-aligned group halts its attacks on Israel. But hostilities continued into Monday evening. Israel said on Tuesday that it intercepted two projectiles fired into northern Israel. President Donald Trump said on Monday that Hezbollah, communicating through intermediaries, has pledged not to attack Israel. No U.S. president has ever spoken to the Washington-designated terrorist organization, with or without intermediaries. Trump also said Israeli Prime Minister Benjamin Netanyahu agreed to pull back any troops preparing to attack Beirut. However, Netanyahu said Israeli operations in southern Lebanon would continue, with forces pushing deeper into the region. A Hezbollah lawmaker said the group would support a full ceasefire, but only if Israel withdraws its troops. Lebanon said it would push to expand the agreement during talks in Washington on Wednesday, as diplomats try to revive broader efforts to end the three-month war, which remains closely tied to tensions between Washington and Tehran. The Israel-Hezbollah war erupted on March 2nd as an offshoot of the broader conflict and has been entangled with it ever since. Iran has insisted on a halt to Israeli attacks in Lebanon as a condition of any deal to end the war. While the U.S. has said the two conflicts are separate, oil prices broadly held steady early Tuesday after sharp gains the day before amid uncertainty over the ceasefire.
1: Deadly Israeli strikes were reported in southern Lebanon on Tuesday.

0: Wednesday as tensions remain high, despite U.S. President Donald Trump's announcement a day before that Israel and Hezbollah have agreed to dial back fighting and ahead of the next round of talks between Israel and Lebanon in Washington. Among those killed on Tuesday was a father along with his daughter and son from the Christian town of Kleia, according to Lebanon's state-run national news agency. On Monday, Benjamin Netanyahu threatened to strike Dahiyeh. The Israeli strikes on Beirut's southern suburbs were called off following a conversation between the Israeli Prime Minister and Trump, who said that efforts were underway to reduce tensions and announced that Israel would not attack the neighborhood south of Beirut and that Hezbollah had agreed to halt attacks on northern Israel. However, Netanyahu stressed that military action could continue if the militant group's attacks persisted. Hezbollah did not immediately comment on the agreement. The Israeli strikes in Lebanon, as well as attacks by the Iranian-backed militant group in northern Israel on Tuesday, come in an ongoing military escalation that has put a fragile ceasefire agreement under increasing pressure, with Israeli forces recently making their deepest incursion to Lebanon in 26 years, and Hezbollah's use of hard-to-detect fiber-optic drones that has been deadly for the Israeli military. The latest exchanges come as talks between Israel and Lebanon are scheduled for Tuesday and Wednesday in Washington. Lebanese negotiators seek a full ceasefire that will prevent future attacks. The fighting between Hezbollah and Israel presents a major obstacle in the emerging deal to extend the ceasefire in the Iran war. Tehran wants any agreement to include Lebanon.
1: An obvious reason for the escalation in the atrocities by the Zionist regime over recent days in Lebanon is to destroy even the slightest possibility for the ongoing diplomatic processes to lead to improvements in the situation, and again, the U.S. is responsible for this. We can't consider the U.S. and the Zionist regime as two separate agents. A ceasefire in Lebanon is an inseparable part of any ceasefire and any final agreement to end the war. Undoubtedly, the Islamic Republic of Iran is committed to taking any necessary measure to safeguard the ceasefire that the other party has pledged to uphold but is violating in practice. One of the topics raised during the negotiations is the allocation of funds for rebuilding damaged. I can't say much at this stage because these issues are complicated and the details, if we reach an agreement over the 14-point plan, must be discussed over the 30 or 60-day period.
2: The United States has targeted new sites in Iran, and meanwhile, Tehran has attacked Kuwait. This is just the latest in back-and-forth violence that's threatening the ceasefire in the Iran war as negotiations between these two countries continue but remain challenged by these ongoing hostilities. The Americans say they targeted drone launch sites as well as radar facilities in Iran after Iran shot down an American drone over the weekend and did other hostile acts. Now, Iran's paramilitary Revolutionary Guard said that it launched an attack in retaliation that appears to have been a ballistic missile launch targeting Kuwait. People in Kuwait woke up to the sound of missile alert sirens today. It's not clear if there was any damage there, but Kuwait has been targeted repeatedly in the Iran war and in the weeks after. All this is coming as negotiations between Iran and the United States appear at a stalemate. U.S. President Donald Trump went online today and said that things would work out, but we've also heard from Iran's foreign ministry spokesperson who insists that these talks are continuing in a level of mistrust, just showing the gaps between them over issues like sanctions relief, Iran's nuclear program, and the future of the Israel-Hezbollah war that is grinding on today and threatening to drag the Middle East back again into a wider war.

0: Iran should demonstrate maximum flexibility to seize the opportunity to reach a ceasefire agreement with the U.S. Japan's Prime Minister Sanae Takaichi told Iranian President Masoud Pezeshkian in a Monday phone call. Takaichi, speaking to reporters after the call, said she also strongly demanded that the Strait of Hormuz should be reopened soon to secure free and safe navigation for ships from Asia and all other nations. Takaichi did not elaborate on Pezeshkian's response, but she said the two leaders pledged further close communication.
1: I held a third telephone conversation earlier today with President Pezeshkian of Iran. I reiterated Japan's consistent position that de-escalation of the situation through dialogue is of utmost importance. I also stated that it is essential to seize this opportunity and that I strongly hope Iran will continue to demonstrate the maximum possible flexibility so that an agreement can be reached as soon as possible. Furthermore, I once again strongly called for ensuring that all vessels, including those of Japan and other Asian countries, are able to pass through the Strait of Hormuz freely and safely at the earliest possible time.
2: When Israeli forces seized Beaufort Castle in southern Lebanon over the weekend, they stepped into a bloody history, both ancient and recent. The site, built 900 years ago by Crusaders, was captured by Saladin, retaken by the Crusaders, and is a rare medieval fortification with a history of conflict extending down to the present day. Israeli forces held the castle for 18 years until abandoning it in 2000. One reason for that long history? While warfare has changed a great deal in 9 centuries, the fort's strategic position has not. Mohamed Haj Ali is with the Carnegie Middle East Center.
3: Militarily, Beaufort Castle provides a high observation point for the Israeli forces. They can observe, and it gives them an advantage in any conflict because it basically exposes the region beneath them and helps them basically maintain control.
2: In the 20th century, Beaufort was a picturesque ruin. But as Lebanon sank into civil war after 1975, Palestine Liberation Organization fighters appropriated it as a base for their guerrilla campaign against Israel. Israeli forces attacked Lebanon in 1982 and turned Beaufort into a center of their military operations in southern Lebanon for nearly 2 decades. For many Lebanese, Beaufort came to symbolize that occupation with an Israeli flag visible for miles around.
3: It's the highest point in the region, and so it symbolizes Israeli superiority and the control that was exerted on that population during the occupation years. The fact that they're back now in Beaufort Castle, I think, is reminiscent of that era and that level of control over people's lives.
2: The fort became a target for fighters from Lebanon's Hezbollah, who waged a guerrilla war against the occupiers until Israel withdrew in the year 2000. When they pulled out, Hezbollah and the Amal militant group climbed the peak, inspected what had been Israeli fortifications, and raised their own banners in victory. That bloody 18-year history means Beaufort evokes mixed feelings for Israelis. Danny Orbach is an Israeli military historian.
4: It was a symbol for heroism, but it was also a symbol in the eyes of many of the futility of war. The narrative that Israel has nothing to do in Lebanon, that Lebanon is to drown in mud, that you should withdraw and, you know, have some coexistence with Hezbollah, Beaufort became a symbol of that as well.
2: After the withdrawal, Beaufort was largely abandoned as a military site and carefully restored as a tourist attraction. The UN cultural agency, UNESCO, calls it one of the best preserved medieval castles in the Middle East, and this year added it to a special list for enhanced protection in the conflict. But now the Israeli flag once again whips in the wind over the site, and the fortress built in the 13th century plays a role in a 21st century war.
4: Today, the importance of the Beaufort is mainly, I would say, as an intelligence collecting and observation point. It's not a perfect solution, but it's part of a bigger operation.

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1: Armenian Prime Minister Nikol Pashinyan said on Monday that he is convinced Armenia will achieve its goal of normalizing relations with Azerbaijan and Turkey. Armen Press reported that Pashinyan reiterated Yerevan's commitment to fully normalizing ties with both countries. He argued that the absence of relations with Ankara reflects an imbalance in foreign policy and stressed the need for Yerevan to maintain ties with all countries. After the collapse of the Soviet Union, Turkey was among the first countries to recognize Armenia's independence on September 1991. However, Ankara closed its border and severed diplomatic ties in 1993 following Armenia's occupation of Azerbaijan's Karabakh region. Relations began to improve after the Second Karabakh War in the fall of 2020, with both countries appointing special envoys to pursue normalization process.
2: Israeli forces carried out a series of attacks on residential buildings east of Gaza City in the northern Gaza Strip, according to reports from the area. Witnesses said multiple homes were targeted during the operation, with large explosions heard across nearby neighborhoods. The attacks reportedly involved the use of explosives to demolish several residential structures. Footage from the scene showed thick plumes of smoke rising into the sky following the blasts, while debris could be seen scattered across the affected area. The explosions were visible from several locations in and around Gaza City. Residents reported that the detonations shook surrounding neighborhoods, adding to the destruction already caused by months of ongoing conflict in the territory. The extent of the damage to the homes and nearby infrastructure was not immediately clear. There were no immediate reports of casualties following the demolitions, and local authorities had not yet released detailed information regarding the impact of the attacks. The latest incident comes amid continued military operations in northern Gaza, where fighting and aerial strikes have persisted in recent months. Israeli forces have carried out operations in several parts of the Gaza Strip, while clashes and exchanges of fire continue across the enclave. The situation remains fluid, with further assessments expected as emergency teams and local officials gather information from the affected areas. Israeli forces carried out a series of attacks on residential buildings east of Gaza City in the northern Gaza Strip, according to reports from the area. Witnesses said multiple homes were targeted during the operation, with large explosions heard across nearby neighborhoods. The attacks reportedly involved the use of explosives to demolish several residential structures. Footage from the scene showed thick plumes of smoke rising into the sky following the blasts, while debris could be seen scattered across the affected area. The explosions were visible from several locations in and around Gaza City. Residents reported that the

detonations shook surrounding neighborhoods, adding to the destruction already caused by months of ongoing conflict in the territory. The extent of the damage to the homes and nearby infrastructure was not immediately clear. There were no immediate reports of casualties following the demolitions, and local authorities had not yet released detailed information regarding the impact of the attacks.

0: Food shortages continue across the Gaza Strip as restrictions on aid deliveries and the ongoing blockade have limited access to essential supplies, leaving many displaced families struggling to meet their daily needs. In western Gaza City, a charitable organization distributed hot meals to displaced Palestinians in the Al-Ansar area, where large numbers of residents have sought refuge amid the continuing humanitarian crisis. Crowds gathered at the distribution point as people waited to receive food assistance. Men, women, and children were seen lining up for meals, highlighting the growing dependence on humanitarian aid in the enclave. Many of those receiving assistance have been displaced multiple times and are living in temporary shelters or overcrowded conditions. Aid organizations have repeatedly warned that shortages of food, clean water, and other basic necessities continue to worsen as supplies remain limited. Children were among those gathered at the distribution site, with families hoping to secure enough food to sustain them for the day. Humanitarian groups say the demand for assistance far exceeds available resources, forcing aid providers to operate under increasingly difficult conditions. The latest food distribution comes as international organizations continue to express concern over the humanitarian situation in Gaza, where millions of people rely on aid for survival. Relief agencies have called for increased access for humanitarian assistance and the uninterrupted delivery of food and medical supplies to civilians across the territory. Despite ongoing aid efforts, many residents continue to face uncertainty as shortages persist, and humanitarian needs remain at critical levels.
1: Russian drones and missiles pounded Ukrainian cities, leaving several dead and many injured on Tuesday. Ukraine's Air Force said Russia launched 656 drones and 73 missiles overnight, mainly targeting Kyiv. Meanwhile, the Russian Defense Ministry said that its massive overnight strike on the country was a response to what it called terrorist acts against targets inside Russia, and said it had struck a range of Ukrainian military targets using high-precision, long-range weapons. Authorities confirmed fatalities in the cities of Kyiv and Dnipro following days of warnings that Moscow was planning a major assault. Mayor Vitaly Klitschko of Kyiv said that aside from the deaths recorded, children were among those injured in the strikes. He also said a suspected missile strike on a 24-story apartment building triggered a collapse, which likely left people trapped under the rubble. Witnesses said thousands sought shelter in the capital subway system. In Dnipro, Regional Governor Oleksandr Hanzha confirmed several deaths and said all those injured in the attack on the area were in the hospital in moderate condition. Meantime, Mayor Ihor Terekhov confirmed a child was also among the handful of people hurt by attacks on Kharkiv. Air raid warnings sounded over much of the country early Tuesday after Ukrainian President Volodymyr Zelensky reiterated warnings the previous day of a possible major assault. Russia said last week that it intended systematic strikes on targets in Kyiv over what it says was a drone attack on a dormitory in Russian-held Luhansk, which killed 21. Ukraine denied conducting that strike. Though the situation is now all too familiar for most Ukrainians, it isn't getting any easier.
2: I only dream that this war will end soon, but I've lost all hope. I don't know. It's hard. Sorry for getting emotional.
0: How to stop Russian drones flying undetected across the Black Sea to attack Ukraine's port city of Odessa. That was the problem facing Ukraine's military that Charles Maher set out to solve. The former U.S. submarine commander, who founded maritime intelligence and security company Blue Shadow, started working with the Ukraine's defense units to develop a system to control swarms of autonomous naval vessels that would form a protective barrier off the Ukrainian coast.
3: In the front lines, The risk for soldiers have increased more than four times thanks to different drones and different systems. Then you cannot send any more the soldier to the front line, and our technology provides that layer. So the soldier doesn't have to be there, but still the vehicle with a remotely controlled weapon platform or some other use case can be sent to the front line.
0: They were all working with Defense Builder, a private sector accelerator that provides funding, mentorship, and access to resources to grow defense technology startups into larger companies.
4: And here every month we meet with all the leading investors in Ukrainian defense tech. And that is investors from Ukraine, from Europe, and from the US mainly. And our job in this club, it is to share deals. What are we investing in? What do we need other investors to come on board so that we are all working together to make sure that the, of course, business is business, but we also all serve a bigger purpose. And it is to make sure that the solutions that is needed to win this war is getting the financial backing that it needs.
0: Line Rindvig, CEO of Defense Builder, said it provides companies with initial funding of $10,000 and a four-month acceleration program that includes advice on creating strong business foundations to attract investors and contacts in the military to provide support and feedback on products.
5: When fully deployed, there'll be four squadrons of 12 vessels each in the areas, the concentration areas around the populations and the port infrastructures of Ukraine. And that will be, these squadrons will operate 10 to 12 kilometers offshore.
0: In recent months, Ukraine's military has used mid-strike drones to target Russia's logistics bases, air defenses, and vital road links to the front line. Responding to a shortage of such drones, startup WingTech developed a reusable fixed-wing bomber, the Haba, which it says can fly 190 miles on a mission and is resistant to jamming.
6: Hundreds of people marched through the streets of Nanyuki Canyon on Monday, burning tires and blocking roads. They were protesting U.S. plans to set up an Ebola quarantine facility at a nearby military base to accommodate Americans exposed to the virus. The unrest began just days after the High Court ordered a temporary halt to the plan. This followed a legal challenge warning that the facility could pose a risk to public health. Anger was directed at elected officials, whom residents say have failed to address their concerns about the facility.
7: All elected leaders.
6: One resident said no elected officials showed up for the protest and voiced fears about the dangers Ebola could bring. Security forces were deployed to control the situation. Red Cross personnel were also present at the scene, assisting an injured protester during the unrest. Kenya's government has defended the plan to build the facility, saying it would help strengthen the country's emergency response systems. Many residents remain suspicious, citing increased military activity at the base as a sign that preparations are continuing despite the court order.
8: As Ebola sweeps through parts of the Democratic Republic of Congo, there's now a race on to develop a vaccine. The Coalition for Epidemic Preparedness Innovations, or CEPI, says it will give about $60 million to drug maker Moderna and two other groups. That's to fund development of a vaccine for the rare Bundibugyo strain of the virus, which is behind the outbreak. CEPI Chief Executive Richard Hatchett was hopeful of speedy progress.
9: They demonstrated in COVID that they could get to clinical trials in around 2 months. Yeah, we're saying it's possible. We're not making any promises.
8: But he cautioned that medicine development can be unpredictable, while the complex security situation in eastern Congo will make trials complex. There are currently no approved vaccines or treatments for the Bundibugyo strain. The outbreak has caused over 280 confirmed cases and more than 40 deaths. That's according to the World Health Organization and other bodies, which say there are over 1,000 more suspected cases. Besides Moderna, some investment will go to a drug developed by Britain's University of Oxford and made by the Serum Institute of India. It uses the same technology.

0: as a shot developed for COVID-19 and could be ready for trials in around 6 weeks. There will also be money for a treatment produced by the International AIDS Vaccine Initiative, based on a shot for a different Ebola strain. Other bodies, including the World Bank's Pandemic Fund, have separately announced grants for vaccine development.
1: Sweeping cuts in humanitarian aid have deepened the maternal health crisis for Sudan refugees in the Central African Republic. According to the World Health Organization, nearly two-thirds of maternal deaths worldwide occur in countries affected by conflict or fragility. For women fleeing Sudan's war to countries like Central African Republic, the danger doesn't stop at the border. Displacement can mean missed prenatal appointments, dangerous journeys, and weakened health systems, often in remote settings. Women in the Central African Republic are 40 times more likely to die in pregnancy or childbirth than in the United States, according to the United Nations. For every 100,000 births, 829 women die in the country, one of the world's poorest, despite its vast reserves of gold. Years of internal conflict have made the nation and its health system fragile. Health services are scarce outside major cities. One in three people live on less than $2 a day. The government, aware of its maternal mortality problem, announced a plan in 2024 to increase spending for resources such as skilled birth attendants. But officials did not respond to questions about how it's working. Now, cuts in humanitarian aid funding by top donor the United States and other countries have made it even harder for women to find care.
2: I'm here in Barau in Central African Republic, which is one of the most dangerous countries in the world to give birth because of conflict, insecurity, poverty and access to healthcare. This hospital behind me is just a few dozen kilometers away from the Sudan border. So as well as serving the local population, it also serves some of the 20,000 refugees that arrived from Sudan because of the neighboring war. Midwives here have told us that the number of women pregnant has tripled in the recent months, and there's also been a rise in the maternal death rates. Women here also struggle to get to healthcare because of dangers and conflict in the area. The RSF are just across the border and moving closer. There are 14 armed groups operating in this country, give or take, and there's also banditry. So for some, the journey to any kind of checkup or healthcare facility is dangerous, and some don't make it. For those that do, there's sometimes very little for them here. The aid cuts have decimated this hospital. A doctor here told us there are zero midwives and there's a scarcity for things like equipment and medication. So the diseases and issues that could be preventable actually become very critical, and a moment that should be life-giving actually becomes life-threatening.
3: Voting began in Ethiopia on Monday in elections expected to hand an easy victory to Prime Minister Abiy Ahmed's Prosperity Party. The parliamentary and regional ballots took place as much of the country faced significant unrest. More than 50 million people are registered to vote. But there will be no election in the northern Tigray region. Organizers have cited, quote, unfavorable conditions at the time of continuing political turmoil and in the aftermath of a 2 years of a war. Abiy was appointed in 2018 following mass protests against the long-ruling Ethiopian People's Revolutionary Democratic Front coalition. But now he faces insurgencies in the country's two biggest regions, Oromia and Amhara, linked to grievances by different ethnic groups about alleged marginalization within Ethiopia's federal system. Though a 2022 peace deal ended the civil war in Tigray, a recent move by the main political party there to reassert control has raised concerns. Ethiopian officials and analysts warned of the risk of fresh unrest. The Prosperity Party, however, is expected to dominate the elections against a fragmented opposition weakened by internal rivalries. Opposition parties accuse the government of arresting their leaders and imposing legal obstacles to their political activities, charges denied by the government.
4: Denmark's social democratic leader Mette Frederiksen said Monday she has agreed to form a center-left coalition government, giving

0: her a third consecutive term as prime minister. The administration's immediate to-do list includes diplomatic talks over Greenland, which U.S. President Donald Trump has threatened to annex, and a rapid buildup of Denmark's military as security in Europe deteriorates amid Russia's war in Ukraine. The deal to form a minority cabinet ends months of uncertainty after a March election in which 12 parties won seats in the country's parliament. Fredriksen told media that she had gone to see King Frederick on Monday evening to announce that a new government can be formed following long negotiations. Her centrist coalition lost its majority in the March 24th vote as Danes revolted over a cost of living crisis. But the Social Democratic Party remained the biggest group in parliament with 38 out of 179 seats, down from 50. Fredriksen secured the necessary backing from parties in parliament after more than 2 months of haggling between the Social Democrats and the right-wing liberals over who should lead a new administration. The prime minister said the government's overall priorities will be presented on Tuesday, while ministers will be named on Wednesday.
1: President Donald Trump is facing rare pushback over his nearly $1.8 billion fund to compensate victims of alleged government weaponization. Three sources told Reuters on Monday that some Republicans in Congress expressed fierce opposition to the fund, which has now been put on hold. The resistance is notable, given Trump's insistence on loyalty and his threats to back challengers against Republicans who break ranks. Speaking to reporters, Senate Majority Leader John Thune said he made clear to the White House that the fund needed to be scrapped. A White House source said Republicans gave them, quote, an ultimatum. The fund stemmed from a legal settlement between Trump and the Justice Department over a $10 billion lawsuit against the IRS for the alleged mishandling of his tax records. It was meant to compensate people said to have been victims of government abuse, but it quickly triggered backlash, including concerns that January 6 rioters could benefit from it. Here's Senate Minority Leader Chuck Schumer.
2: Trump wants the American people to pay for handouts for MAGA billionaires, cop-beating January 6 insurrectionists and his own family. He wanted no transparency, no oversight, no accountability. It's disgusting.
1: And some Senate Republicans shared those concerns.
3: And the midterm elections are fast approaching.
1: Matthew Dalek is a professor of political management at George Washington University.
3: It just looks, smells, and feels really funky for even some Republican senators who, you know, are kind of saying, I've had enough. They don't want Trump doing anything beyond what he's already done that's going to make their situation even harder.
1: On Friday, a federal judge in Virginia temporarily halted the Trump administration from setting up the fund until June 12, while additional legal arguments are heard. In a statement on Monday, the Justice Department said it, quote, disagrees strongly, but will abide by the court's ruling. A White House source said Trump is, quote, not thrilled, but understands this is the only way forward for now, adding that nothing is final until the president says so.
4: Florida attorney, General filed a lawsuit against AI company OpenAI claiming that they are concealing serious risks about their platform.
5: You are going to give.
6: We're here to announce that we recently filed a monumental civil lawsuit against Sam Altman and ChatGPT for endangering our kids and deceiving parents into believing that this application is safe for use. It's clearly not. People are getting hurt. Parents are getting deceived, and they need to pay for it.
7: But also that it creates serious risks we have to work together to manage.
4: The lawsuit is related to ChatGPT harming children by providing information to school shooters to devise their plans, offering guidance to young people on how to self-harm, and also making the platform in a way that is addictive for them. The case aims to get a court order to change platform's interactions with young users, with prosecutors seeking billions of dollars in damages. OpenAI hasn't responded to the claims.
7: Bodies have already been built.
6: Again, technology is here. We're not running away from it. We need to lead and get out ahead of it.

It can be useful. It can be a helpful tool. In fact, we're using AI concepts to better track down child predators, to scan the internet and find people trying to go after our kids. There are good things that can be done, sure. But people like Sam Altman should not be designing these products to be addictive, to go after kids, and to encourage them to do dangerous things

0: so, or you know, if you're an engineer or work group.
1: So the way we think about our computers could radically change. Just like the way we think about our phones has completely changed. It's no longer, you know, we do everything with it except for make phone calls. And so these devices have been reinvented. We're now reinventing the computer. It's an agentic computer. It's an agent now. It's an assistant, not a tool. And that's the big idea. Taiwan is incredible at manufacturing, especially technology manufacturing. This is the epicenter of the ecosystem. This is the beginning of it. The companies here are incredibly good at it. And we should be happy for them that they continue to be incredibly good at it. And so between these two ideas, you should always try to create as much redundancy and diversity and resilience as you can, but you should partner with the people who are doing it the best in the world. It's as simple as that. NVIDIA sells wherever we can sell. And we're complying with all export and import restrictions, and we honor rules and laws and policies across the planet.
2: My question is more about how you plan the strategy to sell into China, because you know it's an ARM-based CPU. A lot of
1: same strategy everywhere. The Chinese market is very competitive. The Chinese market is very competitive, and so you have to build something of great value. The United States has licensed our chips to be sold to China, and we're going to try to serve that market the best we can. And so whenever they're ready for us to address the market opportunities there, we'll be ready. It's a large market, and it's an important market.
3: AI giant Anthropic has filed the paperwork to go public, the company said Monday. It takes an early lead over rival and ChatGPT owner OpenAI in a race that will define the future business shape of artificial intelligence. Anthropic, which makes agentic coding assistant Claude Code, did not disclose the size or the terms of the offering. Confidential submissions let companies advance IPO preparations while shielding sensitive financial details from rivals and the public. Its last fundraising round gave it a valuation of nearly $1 trillion, making it worth more than OpenAI. The crucial step toward a listing comes on the heels of SpaceX's mega IPO, which is on course to rewrite the record books. The Elon Musk-led company is pursuing a $75 billion offering at a $1.75 trillion valuation and could begin trading within 2 weeks. And a source close to the matter told Reuters that OpenAI is set to confidentially file for a U.S. IPO in the coming weeks, too. One analyst told Reuters the demand for capital from these IPOs will be so considerable that it is likely to create disruptions in the capital markets. So going public early will be a huge advantage.
4: Stocks continue to run really based on extraordinary fundamentals. If we look at the earnings backdrop over Q2 and really year to date, it all continues to accelerate. And it's in big part due to AI and AI spend and expanse there. We see guiding up from Microsoft and NVIDIA, Meta, you know, really go on down the line on hyperscalers. But that is also working its way throughout other components of the markets, right? Dell last week, extraordinary beat, and obviously moving their way up. And so if we look at, you know, S&P right now on track for about 20% earnings growth, that's an incredible rate mid-cycle here. And so, you know, the markets have really been somewhat melting up. And they've been doing that on fundamentals. Now, that's helped them look through the volatility in the Middle East. It's helped them look through an economy that's growing and robust, but maybe not exactly where you would want it to see this level of markets and making new highs. But it's really a story about the fundamentals.

Consumers in the Eurozone expect inflation to remain persistently high as a result of the oil price shock triggered by the Iran war, the European Central Bank said on Monday, citing a survey it commissioned. On average in April, people expected an inflation rate of 4% over the next 12 months, the European Central Bank said. Energy prices have risen sharply since the Iran war began on February 28th, with consumers feeling the impact particularly through higher fuel prices at petrol stations. The European Central Bank aims for a medium-term inflation rate of 2% in the Eurozone, which it regards as the primary benchmark for ensuring a stable euro. The Iran war has pushed Eurozone inflation to 3% in April, well above the European Central Bank's target. The central bank is therefore under pressure to act. Financial markets expect the European Central Bank to raise interest rates for the first time this year at its June 11th meeting. Higher interest rates would make borrowing more expensive for consumers and businesses, which could dampen demand and ease inflation. However, higher rates would also be a burden for the already weak Eurozone economy, which is already suffering from the consequences of the Iran war.

0: İşaretken Türkiye made the flying start to its World Cup preparations with a 4-0 win over North Macedonia in Istanbul on Monday night. Katıldı hücuma. The Red Crescents took the lead early through Orkun Kökçü and dominated possession throughout the match. In the 16th minute, youngster Can Uzun scored a superb goal to put Turkey 2-0 ahead. North Macedonia rarely threatened in the opening half. Their clearest chance came in the 44th minute, but was comfortably saved by Altay Bayındır. Turkey extended their lead 8 minutes into the second half when Deniz Gül scored a header, converting a corner delivery assisted by Can Uzun to make it 3-0. Shortly after the hour mark, head coach Vincenzo Montella introduced several prominent names from the bench, simultaneously bringing on Arda Güler and Barış Alper Yılmaz, among others, in a mass substitution. The changes added further creativity, and Barış Alper Yılmaz set the scoreboard in the 17th minute, finishing from close range after being set up by İrfan Can Kahveci. The Turkish national football team will take on Venezuela on Sunday in its last international friendly before the 2026 FIFA World Cup. Dalga dalga geliyor milli takım.
1: From humble beginnings to the world's biggest sporting event, several players from Ecuador's national team have overcome poverty and adversity to represent their country at the 2026 World Cup. Among them is Chelsea midfielder Moises Caicedo, who stands out as the most emblematic of that rise. The 24-year-old, who is preparing for his second World Cup, comes from modest roots in Ecuador and reached the pinnacle of soccer. Galo Rodriguez was a former youth coach of Caicedo and two other current national team players, William Pacho and Piero Incapié.
2: Los que han llegado realmente son los chicos que...
3: Those who have made it to the national squad are the boys who had their goals very clear. They always dreamed big. They were very disciplined. In the club residence, they didn't create much trouble, just normal things for their age. But they always had their sporting goals very clear, what they wanted, and they worked for it. And there you see the results.
1: Playing in their fifth World Cup, Ecuador hopes to surpass their best ever finish in 2006, when the team reached the round of 16 at the tournament.

0: men in Germany.
1: Coach Sebastian Becasese has credited the players' humility and family support for their historic second-place finish in South American qualifying, behind world champions Argentina.
2: No, no. Muestran cuando llegan.
3: They show them to us when they arrive, but nobody tells them how they do it, because what I mean is that in life, everything also has a price, the price of being away from home. I'm not talking about material things, but the price of being far from home, from what a mother or father can offer you, having to be in these demanding competitive places, knowing that there are very few chances of making it.
1: Ecuador faces Ivory Coast in its World Cup opening match on June 14th.

0: FIFA opened its 2026 World Cup International Broadcast Center in downtown Dallas. With President Gianni Infantino on hand as hundreds of monitors were activated at the K. Bailey Hutchison Convention Center.
1: Well, it's absolutely incredible to be here in Dallas at this fantastic International Broadcast Center. It's getting better and better. There's more and more technology, AI power, people, experts. It's incredible to see how much work, how much passion, how much expertise, how much high-level technological input there is to bring the FIFA World Cup to billions of fans.
0: The center will serve as home base for media from around the world and will house video review operations for every match. It will also operate and control camera feeds from each of the 16 venues across Mexico, Canada, and the United States. Spanning 45,000 square meters, the facility will serve as the nerve center for television, radio, and new media operations. Around 2,000 broadcast staff will be based there for the duration of the tournament. It is the second time Dallas has hosted the IBC, having done so for the 1994 FIFA World Cup. The tournament kicks off June 11th and runs through July 19th. North Texas hosts 9 matches, beginning June 14th with the Netherlands against Japan at Dallas Stadium in Arlington.
2: Every story is part of a bigger picture. This is a global conversation, live and unfiltered. The defining issues of our age, the decisions that shape debate, every story counts. A fast-changing world told through stories that endure. Events that define economies, societies, and political landscapes. A News. Perspectives change, truth remains. Discover the truth for justice.

I'm Sue Dozar with your global weather update. Let's start. Across much of Europe, light clouds are moving quickly across the region. Athens will be partly cloudy at 30 degrees, while Ankara has similar weather at 25. Farther west, colder conditions take hold for most of the continent. Rome is rainy at 24 degrees, and Berlin has similar weather at 20. In the Balkans, temperatures remain on the warmer side. Tirana is rainy at 29 degrees, while Pristina is partly cloudy at 26. The Middle East warms up today, though. Mecca peaks at 39 degrees, and Baghdad is partly cloudy at 44. In Central Asia, Almaty is cloudy at 27 degrees, while Baku is partly cloudy for today. Farther east, Bangkok is partly cloudy at 33 degrees, and Urumqi is cloudy at 27. Across Africa, Casablanca is cloudy at 24 degrees, while Tripoli is partly cloudy at 35. In North America, Toronto is partly cloudy, and Los Angeles has similar weather at 24. In South America, Buenos Aires is at 17 degrees, while Caracas is a thunderstorm at 26. Across Oceania, Sydney is partly cloudy at 22 degrees, while Port Moresby is at 30 for today. That's the latest global weather update. Stay tuned for more news and forecasts here on A News.

The world is full of fear, getting whatever it wants. It only cares for five of its children. An enigma. Summoning armies of terror. Instead of wind, rain, or snow, it strangles the poor with oil and spreads death on its soil. Not you nor others. The rich will understand. They tell when it will fail and when and how high it will rise. Before you, there were

projecting terror. You come with crowds following you. You are aware of everything. And now you know nothing is as powerful as the truth. A News.

0: Lebanon on Monday announced a partial ceasefire between Hezbollah and Israel, marking a limited de-escalation. Lebanon's embassy in Washington said the deal would not end the conflict in that country. Instead, it calls for Israel to halt strikes on Beirut and Hezbollah-controlled suburbs, while the Iran-aligned group halted attacks on Israel. But hostilities continued into Monday evening. Israel said on Tuesday that it intercepted two projectiles fired into northern Israel. President Donald Trump said on Monday that Hezbollah, communicating through intermediaries, has pledged not to attack Israel. No U.S. president has ever spoken to the Washington-designated terrorist organization, with or without intermediaries. Trump also said Israeli Prime Minister Benjamin Netanyahu agreed to pull back any troops preparing to attack Beirut. However, Netanyahu said Israeli operations in southern Lebanon would continue, with forces pushing deeper into the region. A Hezbollah lawmaker said the group would support a full ceasefire, but only if Israel withdraws its troops. Lebanon said it would push to expand the agreement during talks in Washington on Wednesday, as diplomats try to revive broader efforts to end the three-month war, which remains closely tied to tensions between Washington and Tehran. The Israel-Hezbollah war erupted on March 2nd as an offshoot of the broader conflict and has been entangled with it ever since. Iran has insisted on a halt to Israeli attacks in Lebanon as a condition of any deal to end the war. While the U.S. has said the two conflicts are separate, oil prices broadly held steady early Tuesday after sharp gains the day before amid uncertainty over the ceasefire.
1: Deadly Israeli strikes were reported in southern Lebanon on Tuesday as tensions remain high, despite U.S. President Donald Trump's announcement the day before that Israel and Hezbollah have agreed to dial back fighting and ahead of the next round of talks between Israel and Lebanon in Washington. Among those killed on Tuesday was a father along with his daughter and son from the Christian town of Kleia, according to Lebanon's state-run national news agency. On Monday, Benjamin Netanyahu threatened to strike Dahiyeh. The Israeli strikes on Beirut's southern suburbs were called off following a conversation between the Israeli Prime Minister and Trump, who said that efforts were underway to reduce tensions and announced that Israel would not attack the neighborhood south of Beirut and that Hezbollah had agreed to halt attacks on northern Israel. However, Netanyahu stressed that military action could continue if the militant group's attacks persisted. Hezbollah did not immediately comment on the agreement. The Israeli strikes in Lebanon, as well as attacks by the Iranian-backed militant group in northern Israel on Tuesday, come in an ongoing military escalation that has put a fragile ceasefire agreement under increasing pressure, with Israeli forces recently making their deepest incursion to Lebanon in 26 years, and Hezbollah's use of hard-to-detect fiber-optic drones that has been deadly for the Israeli military. The latest exchanges come as talks between Israel and Lebanon are scheduled for Tuesday and Wednesday in Washington. Lebanese negotiators seek a full ceasefire that will prevent future attacks. The fighting between Hezbollah and Israel presents a major obstacle in the emerging deal to extend the ceasefire in the Iran war. Tehran wants any agreement to include Lebanon.
2: An obvious reason for the escalation in the atrocities by the Zionist regime over recent days in Lebanon is to destroy even the slightest possibility for the ongoing diplomatic processes to lead to improvements in the situation, and again, the U.S. is responsible for this. We can't consider the U.S. and the Zionist regime as two separate agents. A ceasefire in Lebanon is an inseparable part of any ceasefire and any final agreement to end the war. Undoubtedly, the Islamic Republic of Iran is committed to taking any necessary measure to safeguard the ceasefire that the other party has pledged to uphold but is violating in practice. One of the topics raised during the negotiations is the allocation of funds for rebuilding damaged, I can't say much at this stage because these issues are complicated and the details, if we reach an agreement over the 14-point plan, must be discussed over the 30 or 60-day period.
3: The United States has targeted new sites in Iran, and meanwhile, Tehran has attacked Kuwait. This is just the latest in back-and-forth violence that's threatening the ceasefire in the Iran war as negotiations between these two countries continue but remain challenged by these ongoing hostilities. The Americans say they targeted drone launch sites as well as radar facilities in Iran after Iran shot down an American drone over the weekend and did other hostile acts. Now, Iran's paramilitary Revolutionary Guard said that it launched an attack in retaliation that appears to have been a ballistic missile launch targeting Kuwait. People in Kuwait woke up to the sound of missile alert sirens today. It's not clear if there was any damage there, but Kuwait has been targeted repeatedly in the Iran war and in the weeks after. All this is coming as negotiations between Iran and the United States appear at a stalemate. U.S. President Donald Trump went online today and said that things would work out, but we've also heard from Iran's foreign ministry spokesperson who insists that these talks are continuing in a level of mistrust, just showing the gaps between them over issues like sanctions relief, Iran's nuclear program, and the future of the Israel-Hezbollah war that is grinding on today and threatening to drag the Middle East back again into a wider war.

0: Iran should demonstrate maximum flexibility to seize the opportunity to reach a ceasefire agreement with the U.S. Japan's Prime Minister Sanae Takaichi told Iranian President Masoud Pezeshkian in a Monday phone call. Takaichi, speaking to reporters after the call, said she also strongly demanded that the Strait of Hormuz should be reopened soon to secure free and safe navigation for ships from Asia and all other nations. Takaichi did not elaborate on Pezeshkian's response, but she said the two leaders pledged further close communication.
1: I held a third telephone conversation earlier today with President Pezeshkian of Iran. I reiterated Japan's consistent position that de-escalation of the situation through dialogue is of utmost importance. I also stated that it is essential to seize this opportunity and that I strongly hope Iran will continue to demonstrate the maximum possible flexibility so that an agreement can be reached as soon as possible. Furthermore, I once again strongly called for ensuring that all vessels, including those of Japan and other Asian countries, are able to pass through the Strait of Hormuz freely and safely at the earliest possible time.
2: When Israeli forces seized Beaufort Castle in southern Lebanon over the weekend, they stepped into a bloody history, both ancient and recent. The site, built 900 years ago by Crusaders, was captured by Saladin, retaken by the Crusaders, and is a rare medieval fortification with a history of conflict extending down to the present day. Israeli forces held the castle for 18 years until abandoning it in 2000. One reason for that long history? While warfare has changed a great deal in 9 centuries, the fort's strategic position has not. Mohamed Haj Ali is with the Carnegie Middle East Center.
3: Militarily, Beaufort Castle provides a high observation point for the Israeli forces. They can observe, and it gives them an advantage in any conflict because it basically exposes the region beneath them and helps them basically maintain control.
2: In the 20th century, Beaufort was a picturesque ruin. But as Lebanon sank into civil war after 1975, Palestine Liberation Organization fighters appropriated it as a base for their guerrilla campaign against Israel. Israeli forces attacked Lebanon in 1982 and turned Beaufort into a center of their military operations in southern Lebanon for nearly 2 decades. For many Lebanese, Beaufort came to symbolize that occupation with an Israeli flag visible for miles around.
3: It's the highest point in the region, and so it symbolizes Israeli superiority and the control that was exerted on that population during the occupation years. The fact that they're back now in Beaufort Castle, I think, is reminiscent of that era and that level of control over people's lives.
2: The fort became a target for fighters from Lebanon's Hezbollah, who waged a guerrilla war against the occupiers until Israel withdrew in the year 2000. When they pulled out, Hezbollah and the Amal militant group climbed the peak, inspected what had been Israeli fortifications, and raised their own banners in victory. That bloody 18-year history means Beaufort evokes mixed feelings for Israelis. Danny Orbach is an Israeli military historian.
4: It was a symbol for heroism, but it was also a symbol in the eyes of many of the futility of war. The narrative that Israel has nothing to do in Lebanon, that Lebanon is to drown in mud, that you should withdraw and, you know, have some coexistence with Hezbollah, Beaufort became a symbol of that as well.
2: After the withdrawal, Beaufort was largely abandoned as a military site and carefully restored as a tourist attraction. The UN cultural agency, UNESCO, calls it one of the best-preserved medieval castles in the Middle East, and this year added it to a special list for enhanced protection in the conflict. But now the Israeli flag once again whips in the wind over the site, and the fortress built in the 13th century plays a role in a 21st century war.
4: Today, the importance of the Beaufort is mainly, I would say, as an intelligence collecting and observation point. It's not a perfect solution, but it's part of a bigger operation.

0: desteğinin yanı sıra tecrübeli, dirayetli, vizyoner kadroların Türkiye'de 23 yıldır iş başında olması vardır. 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
1: Armenian Prime Minister Nikol Pashinyan said on Monday that he is convinced Armenia will achieve its goal of normalizing relations with Azerbaijan and Turkey. Armen Press reported that Pashinyan reiterated Yerevan's commitment to fully normalizing ties with both countries. He argued that the absence of relations with Ankara reflects an imbalance in foreign policy and stressed the need for Yerevan to maintain ties with all countries. After the collapse of the Soviet Union, Turkey was among the first countries to recognize Armenia's independence on September 1991. However, Ankara closed its border and severed diplomatic ties in 1993 following Armenia's occupation of Azerbaijan's Karabakh region. Relations began to improve after the Second Karabakh War in the fall of 2020, with both countries appointing special envoys to pursue normalization process.
2: Israeli forces carried out a series of attacks on residential buildings east of Gaza City in the northern Gaza Strip, according to reports from the area. Witnesses said multiple homes were targeted during the operation, with large explosions heard across nearby neighborhoods. The attacks reportedly involved the use of explosives to demolish several residential structures. Footage from the scene showed thick plumes of smoke rising into the sky following the blasts, while debris could be seen scattered across the affected area. The explosions were visible from several locations in and around Gaza City. Residents reported that the detonations shook surrounding neighborhoods, adding to the destruction already caused by months of ongoing conflict in the territory. The extent of the damage to the homes and nearby infrastructure was not immediately clear. There were no immediate reports of casualties following the demolitions, and local authorities had not yet released detailed information regarding the impact of the attacks. The latest incident comes amid continued military operations in northern Gaza, where fighting and aerial strikes have persisted in recent months. Israeli forces have carried out operations in several parts of the Gaza Strip, while clashes and exchanges of fire continue across the enclave. The situation remains fluid, with further assessments expected as emergency teams and local officials gather information from the affected areas. Israeli forces carried out a series of attacks on residential buildings east of Gaza City in the northern Gaza Strip, according to reports from the area. Witnesses said multiple homes were targeted during the operation, with large explosions heard across nearby neighborhoods. The attacks reportedly involved the use of explosives to demolish several residential structures. Footage from the scene showed thick plumes of smoke rising into the sky following the blasts, while debris could be seen scattered across the affected area. The explosions were visible from several locations in and around Gaza City. Residents reported that the detonations shook surrounding neighborhoods, adding to the destruction already caused by months of ongoing conflict in the territory. The extent of the damage to the homes and nearby infrastructure was not immediately clear. There were no immediate reports of casualties following the demolitions, and local authorities had not yet released detailed information regarding the impact of the attacks.

0: Food shortages continue across the Gaza Strip as restrictions on aid deliveries and the ongoing blockade have limited access to essential supplies, leaving many displaced families struggling to meet their daily needs. In western Gaza City, a charitable organization distributed hot meals to displaced Palestinians in the Al-Ansar area, where large numbers of residents have sought refuge amid the continuing humanitarian crisis. Crowds gathered at the distribution point as people waited to receive food assistance. Men, women, and children were seen lining up for meals, highlighting the growing dependence on humanitarian aid in the enclave. Many of those receiving assistance have been displaced multiple times and are living in temporary shelters or overcrowded conditions. Aid organizations have repeatedly warned that shortages of food, clean water, and other basic necessities continue to worsen as supplies remain limited. Children were among those gathered at the distribution site, with families hoping to secure enough food to sustain them for the day. Humanitarian groups say the demand for assistance far exceeds available resources, forcing aid providers to operate under increasingly difficult conditions. The latest food distribution comes as international organizations continue to express concern over the humanitarian situation in Gaza, where millions of people rely on aid for survival. Relief agencies have called for increased access for humanitarian assistance and the uninterrupted delivery of food and medical supplies to civilians across the territory. Despite ongoing aid efforts, many residents continue to face uncertainty as shortages persist, and humanitarian needs remain at critical levels.
1: Russian drones and missiles pounded Ukrainian cities, leaving several dead and many injured on Tuesday. Ukraine's Air Force said Russia launched 656 drones and 73 missiles overnight, mainly targeting Kyiv. Meanwhile, the Russian Defense Ministry said that its massive overnight strike on the country was a response to what it called terrorist acts against targets inside Russia, and said it had struck a range of Ukrainian military targets using high-precision, long-range weapons. Authorities confirmed fatalities in the cities of Kyiv and Dnipro following days of warnings that Moscow was planning a major assault. Mayor Vitaly Klitschko of Kyiv said that aside from the deaths recorded, children were among those injured in the strikes. He also said a suspected missile strike on a 24-story apartment building triggered a collapse, which likely left people trapped under the rubble. Witnesses said thousands sought shelter in the capital subway system. In Dnipro, Regional Governor Oleksandr Hanzha confirmed several deaths and said all those injured in the attack on the area were in the hospital in moderate condition. Meantime, Mayor Ihor Terekhov confirmed a child was also among the handful of people hurt by attacks on Kharkiv. Air raid warnings sounded over much of the country early Tuesday after Ukrainian President Volodymyr Zelensky reiterated warnings the previous day of a possible major assault. Russia said last week that it intended systematic strikes on targets in Kyiv over what it says was a drone attack on a dormitory in Russian-held Luhansk, which killed 21. Ukraine denied conducting that strike. Though the situation is now all too familiar for most Ukrainians, it isn't getting any easier. I only dream that this war will end soon, but I've lost all hope. I don't know. It's hard. Sorry for getting emotional.
0: How to stop Russian drones flying undetected across the Black Sea to attack Ukraine's port city of Odessa. That was the problem facing Ukraine's military that Charles Maher set out to solve. The former U.S. submarine commander, who founded maritime intelligence and security company Blue Shadow, started working with the Ukraine's defense units to develop a system to control swarms of autonomous naval vessels that would form a protective barrier off the Ukrainian coast.
2: In the front lines, The risk for soldiers have increased more than four times thanks to different drones and different systems. Then you cannot send anymore the soldier to the front line, and our technology provides that layer. So the soldier doesn't have to be there, but still the vehicle with a remotely controlled weapon platform or some other use case can be sent to the front line.
0: They were all working with Defense Builder, a private sector accelerator that provides funding, mentorship, and access to resources to grow defense technology startups into larger companies.
3: And here every month we meet with all the leading investors in Ukrainian defense tech. And that is investors from Ukraine, from Europe, and from the US mainly. And our job in this club, it is to share deals. What are we investing in? What do we need other investors to come on board so that we are all working together to make sure that the, of course, business is business, but we also all serve a bigger purpose. And it is to make sure that the solutions that is needed to win this war is getting the financial backing that it needs.
0: Lein Rindvig, CEO of Defense Builder, said it provides companies with initial funding of $10,000 and a four-month acceleration program that includes advice on creating strong business foundations to attract investors and contacts in the military to provide support and feedback on products.
4: When fully deployed, there'll be four squadrons of 12 vessels each in the areas, the concentration areas around the populations and the port infrastructures of Ukraine. And that will be, these squadrons will operate 10 to 12 kilometers offshore.
0: In recent months, Ukraine's military has used mid-strike drones to target Russia's logistics bases, air defenses, and vital road links to the front line. Responding to a shortage of such drones, startup WingTech developed a reusable fixed-wing bomber, the Haba, which it says can fly 190 miles on a mission and is resistant to jamming.
5: Hundreds of people marched through the streets of Nanyuki Canyon on Monday, burning tires and blocking roads. They were protesting U.S. plans to set up an Ebola quarantine facility and a nearby military base to accommodate Americans exposed to the virus. The unrest began just days after the High Court ordered a temporary halt to the plan. This followed a legal challenge warning that the facility could pose a risk to public health. Anger was directed at elected officials, whom residents say have failed to address their concerns about the facility.
6: All elected leaders.
5: One resident said no elected officials showed up for the protest and voiced fears about the dangers Ebola could bring. Security forces were deployed to control the situation. Red Cross personnel were also present at the scene, assisting an injured protester during the unrest. Kenya's government has defended the plan to build the facility, saying it would help strengthen the country's emergency response systems. Many residents remain suspicious, citing increased military activity at the base as a sign that preparations are continuing despite the court order.
7: As Ebola sweeps through parts of the Democratic Republic of Congo, there's now a race on to develop a vaccine. The Coalition for Epidemic Preparedness Innovations, or CEPI, says it will give about $60 million to drug maker Moderna and two other groups. That's to fund development of a vaccine for the rare Bundibugyo strain of the virus, which is behind the outbreak. CEPI Chief Executive Richard Hatchett was hopeful of speedy progress.
8: They demonstrated in COVID that they could get to clinical trials in around 2 months. Yeah, we're saying it's possible. We're not making any promises.
7: But he cautioned that medicine development can be unpredictable, while the complex security situation in eastern Congo will make trials complex. There are currently no approved vaccines or treatments for the Bundibugyo strain. The outbreak has caused over 280 confirmed cases and more than 40 deaths. That's according to the World Health Organization and other bodies, which say there are over 1,000 more suspected cases. Besides Moderna, some investment will go to a drug developed by Britain's University of Oxford and made by the Serum Institute of India. It uses the same technology as a shot developed for COVID-19 and could be ready for trials in around 6 weeks. There will also be money for a treatment produced by the International AIDS Vaccine Initiative, based on a shot for a different Ebola strain. Other bodies, including the World Bank's Pandemic Fund, have separately announced grants for vaccine development.

0: Sweeping cuts in humanitarian aid have deepened the maternal health crisis for Sudan refugees in the Central African Republic. According to the World Health Organization, nearly two-thirds of maternal deaths worldwide occur in countries affected by conflict or fragility. For women fleeing Sudan's war to countries like Central African Republic, the danger doesn't stop at the border. Displacement can mean missed prenatal appointments, dangerous journeys, and weakened health systems, often in remote settings. Women in the Central African Republic are 40 times more likely to die in pregnancy or childbirth than in the United States, according to the United Nations. For every 100,000 births, 829 women die in the country, one of the world's poorest, despite its vast reserves of gold. Years of internal conflict have made the nation and its health system fragile. Health services are scarce outside major cities. One in three people live on less than $2 a day. The government, aware of its maternal mortality problem, announced a plan in 2024 to increase spending for resources such as skilled birth attendants. But officials did not respond to questions about how it's working. Now, cuts in humanitarian aid funding by top donor the United States and other countries have made it even harder for women to find care.
1: I'm here in Barau in Central African Republic, which is one of the most dangerous countries in the world to give birth because of conflict, insecurity, poverty, and access to healthcare. This hospital behind me is just a few dozen kilometers away from the Sudan border. So as well as serving the local population, it also serves some of the 20,000 refugees that arrived from Sudan because of the neighboring war. Midwives here have told us that the number of women pregnant has tripled in the recent months, and there's also been a rise in the maternal death rates. Women here also struggle to get to healthcare because of dangers and conflict in the area. The RSF are just across the border and moving closer. There are 14 armed groups operating in this country, give or take, and there's also banditry. So for some, the journey to any kind of checkup or healthcare facility is dangerous, and some don't make it. For those that do, there's sometimes very little for them here. The aid cuts have decimated this hospital. A doctor here told us there are zero midwives and there's a scarcity for things like equipment and medication. So the diseases and issues that could be preventable actually become very critical, and a moment that should be life-giving actually becomes life-threatening.
2: Voting began in Ethiopia on Monday in elections expected to hand an easy victory to Prime Minister Abiy Ahmed's Prosperity Party. The parliamentary and regional ballots took place as much of the country faced significant unrest. More than 50 million people are registered to vote. But there will be no election in the northern Tigray region. Organizers have cited, quote, unfavorable conditions at the time of continuing political turmoil and in the aftermath of 2 years of a war. Abiy was appointed in 2018 following mass protests against the long-ruling Ethiopian People's Revolutionary Democratic Front coalition. But now he faces insurgencies in the country's two biggest regions, Oromia and Amhara, linked to grievances by different ethnic groups about alleged marginalization within Ethiopia's federal system. Though a 2022 peace deal ended the civil war in Tigray, a recent move by the main political party there to reassert control has raised concerns. Ethiopian officials and analysts warned of the risk of fresh unrest. The Prosperity Party, however, is expected to dominate the elections against a fragmented opposition weakened by internal rivalries. Opposition parties accuse the government of arresting their leaders and imposing legal obstacles to their political activities, charges denied by the government.
3: Denmark's social democratic leader Mette Frederiksen said Monday she has agreed to form a center-left coalition government, giving her a third consecutive term as prime minister. The administration's immediate to-do list includes diplomatic talks over Greenland, which U.S. President Donald Trump has threatened to annex, and a rapid buildup of Denmark's military as security in Europe deteriorates amid Russia's war in Ukraine. The deal to form a minority cabinet ends months of uncertainty after a March election in which 12 parties won seats in the country's parliament. Frederiksen told media that she had gone to see King Frederick on Monday evening to announce

0: that a new government can be formed following long negotiations. Her centrist coalition lost its majority in the March 24th vote as Danes revolted over a cost of living crisis. But the Social Democratic Party remained the biggest group in parliament with 38 out of 179 seats, down from 50. Frederiksen secured the necessary backing from parties in parliament after more than 2 months of haggling between the Social Democrats and the right-wing liberals over who should lead a new administration. The prime minister said the government's overall priorities will be presented on Tuesday, while ministers will be named on Wednesday.
1: President Donald Trump is facing rare pushback over his nearly $1.8 billion fund to compensate victims of alleged government weaponization. Three sources told Reuters on Monday that some Republicans in Congress expressed fierce opposition to the fund, which has now been put on hold. The resistance is notable, given Trump's insistence on loyalty and his threats to back challengers against Republicans who break ranks. Speaking to reporters, Senate Majority Leader John Thune said he made clear to the White House that the fund needed to be scrapped. A White House source said Republicans gave them, quote, an ultimatum. The fund stemmed from a legal settlement between Trump and the Justice Department over a $10 billion lawsuit against the IRS for the alleged mishandling of his tax records. It was meant to compensate people said to have been victims of government abuse, but it quickly triggered backlash, including concerns that January 6 rioters could benefit from it. Here's Senate Minority Leader Chuck Schumer.
2: Trump wants the American people to pay for handouts for MAGA billionaires, cop-beating January 6 insurrectionists and his own family. He wanted no transparency, no oversight, no accountability. It's disgusting.
1: And some Senate Republicans shared those concerns.
3: And the midterm elections are fast approaching.
1: Matthew Dalek is a professor of political management at George Washington University.
3: It just looks, smells, and feels really funky for even some Republican senators who, you know, are kind of saying, I've had enough. They don't want Trump doing anything beyond what he's already done that's going to make their situation even harder.
1: On Friday, a federal judge in Virginia temporarily halted the Trump administration from setting up the fund until June 12, while additional legal arguments are heard. In a statement on Monday, the Justice Department said it, quote, disagrees strongly, but will abide by the court's ruling. A White House source said Trump is, quote, not thrilled, but understands this is the only way forward for now, adding that nothing is final until the president says so.
4: Florida attorney, general filed a lawsuit against AI company OpenAI claiming that they are concealing serious risks about their platform.
5: You are going to get.
6: We're here to announce that we recently filed a monumental civil lawsuit against Sam Altman and ChatGPT for endangering our kids and deceiving parents into believing that this application is safe for use. It's clearly not. People are getting hurt. Parents are getting deceived, and they need to pay for it.
7: But also that it creates serious risks we have to work together to manage.
4: The lawsuit is related to ChatGPT harming children by providing information to school shooters to devise their plans, offering guidance to young people on how to self-harm, and also making the platform in a way that is addictive for them. The case aims to get a court order to change platform's interactions with young users, with prosecutors seeking billions of dollars in damages. OpenAI hasn't responded to the claims.
7: Have already been built.
6: Again, technology is here. We're not running away from it. We need to lead and get out ahead of it. It can be useful. It can be a helpful tool. In fact, we're using AI concepts to better track down child predators, to, you know, scan the internet and find people trying to go after our kids. There are good things that can be done, sure. But people like Sam Altman should not be designing these products to be addictive, to go after kids, and to encourage them to do dangerous things

0: so, or you know, if you're an engineer or work group.
1: So the way we think about our computers could radically change. Just like the way we think about our phones has completely changed. It's no longer, you know, we do everything with it except for make phone calls. And so these devices have been reinvented. We're now reinventing the computer. It's an agentic computer. It's an agent now. It's an assistant, not a tool. And that's the big idea. Taiwan is incredible at manufacturing, especially technology manufacturing. This is the epicenter of the ecosystem. This is the beginning of it. The companies here are incredibly good at it. And we should be happy for them that they continue to be incredibly good at it. And so between these two ideas, you should always try to create as much redundancy and diversity and resilience as you can, but you should partner with the people who are doing it the best in the world. It's as simple as that. NVIDIA sells wherever we can sell. And we're complying with all export and import restrictions, and we honor rules and laws and policies across the planet.
2: My question is more about how you plan the strategy to sell into China, because you know it's an ARM-based CPU.
1: Strategy everywhere. The Chinese market is very competitive. The Chinese market is very competitive, and so you have to build something of great value. The United States has licensed our chips to be sold to China. And we're going to try to serve that market the best we can. And so whenever they're ready for us to address the market opportunities there, we'll be ready. It's a large market and it's an important market.
3: AI giant Anthropic has filed the paperwork to go public, the company said Monday. It takes an early lead over rival and ChatGPT owner OpenAI in a race that will define the future business shape of artificial intelligence. Anthropic, which makes agentic coding assistant Claude Code, did not disclose the size or the terms of the offering. Confidential submissions let companies advance IPO preparations while shielding sensitive financial details from rivals and the public. Its last fundraising round gave it a valuation of nearly $1 trillion, making it worth more than OpenAI. The crucial step toward a listing comes on the heels of SpaceX's mega IPO, which is on course to rewrite the record books. The Elon Musk-led company is pursuing a $75 billion offering at a $1.75 trillion valuation and could begin trading within 2 weeks. And a source close to the matter told Reuters that OpenAI is set to confidentially file for a U.S. IPO in the coming weeks, too. One analyst told Reuters the demand for capital from these IPOs will be so considerable that it is likely to create disruptions in the capital markets. So going public early will be a huge advantage.

stocks continue to run really based on extraordinary fundamentals. If we look at the earnings backdrop over Q2 and really year to date, it all continues to accelerate. It's in big part due to AI and AI spend and expanse there. We see guiding up from Microsoft and NVIDIA, Meta, really go on down the line on hyperscalers. That is also working its way throughout other components of the markets, right? Dell last week, extraordinary beat and obviously moving their way up. If we look at S&P right now, on track for about 20% earnings growth, that's an incredible rate mid-cycle here. The markets have really been somewhat melting up, and they've been doing that on fundamentals. Now, that's helped them look through the volatility in the Middle East. It's helped them look through an economy that's growing and robust, but maybe not exactly where you would want it to see this level of markets and making new highs. It's really a story about the fundamentals.

Consumers in the Eurozone expect inflation to remain persistently high as a result of the oil price shock triggered by the Iran war, the European Central Bank said on Monday, citing a survey it commissioned. On average in April, people expected an inflation rate of 4% over the next 12 months, the European Central Bank said. Energy prices have risen sharply since the Iran war began on February 28th, with consumers feeling the impact particularly through higher fuel prices at petrol stations. The European Central Bank aims for a medium-term inflation rate of 2% in the Eurozone, which it regards as the primary benchmark for ensuring a stable euro. The Iran war has pushed Eurozone inflation to 3% in April, well above the European Central Bank's target. The central bank is therefore under pressure to act. Financial markets expect the European Central Bank to raise interest rates for the first time this year at its June 11th meeting. Higher interest rates would make borrowing more expensive for consumers and businesses, which could dampen demand and ease inflation. However, higher rates would also be a burden for the already weak Eurozone economy, which is already suffering from the consequences of the Iran war.

0: İşaretken... Türkiye made a flying start to its World Cup preparations with a 4-0 win over North Macedonia in Istanbul on Monday night. Katıldı hücuma. The Red Crescents took the lead early through Orkun Kökçü and dominated possession throughout the match. In the 16th minute, youngster Can Uzun scored a superb goal to put Turkey 2-0 ahead. North Macedonia rarely threatened in the opening half. Their clearest chance came in the 44th minute, but was comfortably saved by Altay Bayındır. Turkey extended their lead 8 minutes into the second half when Deniz Gül scored a header, converting a corner delivery assisted by Can Uzun to make it 3-0. Shortly after the hour mark, head coach Vincenzo Montella introduced several prominent names from the bench, simultaneously bringing on Arda Güler and Barış Alper Yılmaz, among others, in a mass substitution. The changes added further creativity, and Barış Alper Yılmaz set the scoreboard in the 17th minute, finishing from close range after being set up by İrfan Can Kahveci. The Turkish national football team will take on Venezuela on Sunday in its last international friendly before the 2026 FIFA World Cup. Dalga dalga geliyor milli takım.
1: From humble beginnings to the world's biggest sporting event, several players from Ecuador's national team have overcome poverty and adversity to represent their country at the 2026 World Cup. Among them is Chelsea midfielder Moises Caicedo, who stands out as the most emblematic of that rise. The 24-year-old who is preparing for his second World Cup comes from modest roots in Ecuador and reached the pinnacle of soccer. Galo Rodriguez was a former youth coach of Caicedo and two other current national team players, William Pacho and Piero Incapié.
2: Los que han llegado realmente son los chicos que...
3: Those who have made it to the national squad are the boys who had their goals very clear. They always dreamed big. They were very disciplined. In the club residence, they didn't create much trouble, just normal things for their age. But they always had their sporting goals very clear, what they wanted, and they worked for it. And there you see the results.
2: Y ahí está el resultado, la verdad.
1: Playing in their fifth World Cup, Ecuador hopes to surpass their best ever finish in 2006, when the team reached the round of 16 at the tournament in Germany. Coach Sebastian Becasese has credited the players' humility and family support for their historic second place finish in South American qualifying, behind world champions Argentina.
4: No, no. Muestran cuando llegan.
5: They show them to us when they arrive, but nobody tells them how they do it, because what I mean is that in life, everything also has a price, the price of being away from home. I'm not talking about material things, but the price of being far from home, from what a mother or father can offer you, having to be in these demanding competitive places, knowing that there are very few chances of making it.
1: Ecuador faces Ivory Coast in its World Cup opening match on June 14th.

0: FIFA opened its 2026 World Cup International Broadcast Center in downtown Dallas. With President Gianni Infantino on hand as hundreds of monitors were activated at the K. Bailey Hutchison Convention Center.
1: Well, it's absolutely incredible to be here in Dallas at this fantastic International Broadcast Center. It's getting better and better. There's more and more technology, AI power, people, experts. It's incredible to see how much work, how much passion, how much expertise, how much high-level technological input there is to bring the FIFA World Cup to billions of fans.
0: The center will serve as home base for media from around the world and will house video review operations for every match. It will also operate and control camera feeds from each of the 16 venues across Mexico, Canada, and the United States. Spanning 45,000 square meters, the facility will serve as the nerve center for television, radio, and new media operations. Around 2,000 broadcast staff will be based there for the duration of the tournament. It is the second time Dallas has hosted the IBC, having done so for the 1994 FIFA World Cup. The tournament kicks off June 11th and runs through July 19th. North Texas hosts 9 matches, beginning June 14th with the Netherlands against Japan at Dallas Stadium in Arlington.

0: Welcome to A-News. I'm Omar Taslim. You're watching Turkey's Diplomacy. Why I say that this is a very significant visit,
1: it can be incredibly helpful.
0: Palestinians from the Gaza Strip.
2: Why those humanitarian aid still stuck?
3: If we put Daesh aside, is this the end of Netanyahu?
1: So many chefs in the kitchen.
3: The end of sanctions.

The world is full of fear, getting whatever it wants. It only cares for five of its children. An enigma. Summoning armies of terror. Instead of wind, rain, or snow, it strangles the poor with oil and spreads death on its soil. Not you nor others. The rich will understand. They tell when it will fail and when and how high it will rise. Before you, there were others who stood strong and brave, and who were blown away like straw. It liked the ones with weak faith, but true life liked the brave ones. But now, you stand before me, challenging, rejecting terror. You come with crowds following you. You are aware of everything. And now you know nothing is as powerful as the truth. A News.

0: Lebanon on Monday announced a partial ceasefire between Hezbollah and Israel, marking a limited de-escalation. Lebanon's embassy in Washington said the deal would not end the conflict in that country. Instead, it calls for Israel to halt strikes on Beirut and Hezbollah-controlled suburbs, while the Iran-aligned group halted attacks on Israel. But hostilities continued into Monday evening. Israel said on Tuesday that it intercepted two projectiles fired into northern Israel. President Donald Trump said on Monday that Hezbollah, communicating through intermediaries, has pledged not to attack Israel. No U.S. president has ever spoken to the Washington-designated terrorist organization, with or without intermediaries. Trump also said Israeli Prime Minister Benjamin Netanyahu agreed to pull back any troops preparing to attack Beirut. However, Netanyahu said Israeli operations in southern Lebanon would continue, with forces pushing deeper into the region. A Hezbollah lawmaker said the group would support a full ceasefire, but only if Israel withdraws its troops. Lebanon said it would push to expand the agreement during talks in Washington on Wednesday, as diplomats try to revive broader efforts to end the three-month war, which remains closely tied to tensions between Washington and Tehran. The Israel-Hezbollah war erupted on March 2nd as an offshoot of the broader conflict and has been entangled with it ever since. Iran has insisted on a halt to Israeli attacks in Lebanon as a condition of any deal to end the war, while the U.S. has said the two conflicts are separate. Oil prices broadly held steady early Tuesday after sharp gains the day before amid uncertainty over the ceasefire.
1: Deadly Israeli strikes were reported in southern Lebanon on Tuesday as tensions remain high, despite U.S. President Donald Trump's announcement the day before that Israel and Hezbollah have agreed to dial back fighting and ahead of the next round of talks between Israel and Lebanon in Washington. Among those killed on Tuesday was a father along with his daughter and son from the Christian town of Kleia, according to Lebanon's state-run national news agency. On Monday, Benjamin Netanyahu threatened to strike Dahiyeh. The Israeli strikes on Beirut's southern suburbs were called off following a conversation between the Israeli Prime Minister and Trump, who said that efforts were underway to reduce tensions and announced that Israel would not attack the neighborhood south of Beirut and that Hezbollah had agreed to halt attacks on northern Israel. However, Netanyahu stressed that military action could continue if the militant group's attacks persisted. Hezbollah did not immediately comment on the agreement. The Israeli strikes in Lebanon, as well as attacks by the Iranian-backed militant group in northern Israel on Tuesday, come in an ongoing military escalation that has put a fragile ceasefire agreement under increasing pressure, with Israeli forces recently making their deepest incursion to Lebanon and

0: 26 years, and Hezbollah's use of hard-to-detect fiber-optic drones that has been deadly for the Israeli military. The latest exchanges come as talks between Israel and Lebanon are scheduled for Tuesday and Wednesday in Washington. Lebanese negotiators seek a full ceasefire that will prevent future attacks. The fighting between Hezbollah and Israel presents a major obstacle in the emerging deal to extend the ceasefire in the Iran war. Tehran wants any agreement to include Lebanon.
1: An obvious reason for the escalation in the atrocities by the Zionist regime over recent days in Lebanon is to destroy even the slightest possibility for the ongoing diplomatic processes to lead to improvements in the situation, and again, the U.S. is responsible for this. We can't consider the U.S. and the Zionist regime as two separate agents. A ceasefire in Lebanon is an inseparable part of any ceasefire and any final agreement to end the war. Undoubtedly, the Islamic Republic of Iran is committed to taking any necessary measure to safeguard the ceasefire that the other party has pledged to uphold but is violating in practice. One of the topics raised during the negotiations is the allocation of funds for rebuilding damaged. I can't say much at this stage because these issues are complicated and the details, if we reach an agreement over the 14-point plan, must be discussed over the 30 or 60-day period.
2: The United States has targeted new sites in Iran, and meanwhile, Tehran has attacked Kuwait. This is just the latest in back-and-forth violence that's threatening the ceasefire in the Iran war as negotiations between these two countries continue but remain challenged by these ongoing hostilities. The Americans say they targeted drone launch sites as well as radar facilities in Iran after Iran shot down an American drone over the weekend and did other hostile acts. Now, Iran's paramilitary Revolutionary Guard said that it launched an attack in retaliation that appears to have been a ballistic missile launch targeting Kuwait. People in Kuwait woke up to the sound of missile alert sirens today. It's not clear if there was any damage there, but Kuwait has been targeted repeatedly in the Iran war and in the weeks after. All this is coming as negotiations between Iran and the United States appear at a stalemate. U.S. President Donald Trump went online today and said that things would work out, but we've also heard from Iran's foreign ministry spokesperson who insists that these talks are continuing in a level of mistrust, just showing the gaps between them over issues like sanctions relief, Iran's nuclear program, and the future of the Israel-Hezbollah war that is grinding on today and threatening to drag the Middle East back again into a wider war.

0: Iran should demonstrate maximum flexibility to seize the opportunity to reach a ceasefire agreement with the U.S. Japan's Prime Minister Sanae Takaichi told Iranian President Masoud Pezeshkian in a Monday phone call. Takaichi, speaking to reporters after the call, said she also strongly demanded that the Strait of Hormuz should be reopened soon to secure free and safe navigation for ships from Asia and all other nations. Takaichi did not elaborate on Pezeshkian's response, but she said the two leaders pledged further close communication.
1: I held a third telephone conversation earlier today with President Pezeshkian of Iran. I reiterated Japan's consistent position that de-escalation of the situation through dialogue is of utmost importance. I also stated that it is essential to seize this opportunity and that I strongly hope Iran will continue to demonstrate the maximum possible flexibility so that an agreement can be reached as soon as possible. Furthermore, I once again strongly called for ensuring that all vessels, including those of Japan and other Asian countries,

0: are able to pass through the Strait of Hormuz freely and safely at the earliest possible time.
1: When Israeli forces seized Beaufort Castle in southern Lebanon over the weekend, they stepped into a bloody history, both ancient and recent. The site, built 900 years ago by Crusaders, was captured by Saladin, retaken by the Crusaders, and is a rare medieval fortification with a history of conflict extending down to the present day. Israeli forces held the castle for 18 years until abandoning it in 2000. One reason for that long history? While warfare has changed a great deal in 9 centuries, the fort's strategic position has not. Mohamed Haj Ali is with the Carnegie Middle East Center.
2: Militarily, Beaufort Castle provides a high observation point for the Israeli forces. They can observe, and it gives them an advantage in any conflict because it basically exposes the region beneath them and helps them basically maintain control.
1: In the 20th century, Beaufort was a picturesque ruin. But as Lebanon sank into civil war after 1975, Palestine Liberation Organization fighters appropriated it as a base for their guerrilla campaign against Israel. Israeli forces attacked Lebanon in 1982 and turned Beaufort into a center of their military operations in southern Lebanon for nearly 2 decades. For many Lebanese, Beaufort came to symbolize that occupation, with an Israeli flag visible for miles around.
2: It's the highest point in the region, and so it symbolizes Israeli superiority and the control that was exerted on that population during the occupation years. The fact that they're back now in Beaufort Castle, I think, is reminiscent of that era and that level of control over people's lives.
1: The fort became a target for fighters from Lebanon's Hezbollah, who waged a guerrilla war against the occupiers until Israel withdrew in the year 2000. When they pulled out, Hezbollah and the Amal militant group climbed the peak, inspected what had been Israeli fortifications, and raised their own banners in victory. That bloody 18-year history means Beaufort evokes mixed feelings for Israelis. Danny Orbach is an Israeli military historian.
3: It was a symbol for heroism, but it was also a symbol in the eyes of many of the futility of war. The narrative that Israel has nothing to do in Lebanon, that Lebanon is to drown in mud, that you should withdraw and, you know, have some coexistence with Hezbollah, Beaufort became a symbol of that as well.
1: After the withdrawal, Beaufort was largely abandoned as a military site and carefully restored as a tourist attraction. The UN cultural agency, UNESCO, calls it one of the best preserved medieval castles in the Middle East, and this year added it to a special list for enhanced protection in the conflict. But now the Israeli flag once again whips in the wind over the site, and the fortress built in the 13th century plays a role in a 21st century war.
3: Today, the importance of the Beaufort is mainly, I would say, as an intelligence collecting and observation point. It's not a perfect solution, but it's part of a bigger operation.

0: Armenian Prime Minister Nikol Pashinyan said on Monday that he is convinced Armenia will achieve its goal of normalizing relations with Azerbaijan and Turkey. Armen Press reported that Pashinyan reiterated Yerevan's commitment to fully normalizing ties with both countries. He argued that the absence of relations with Ankara reflects an imbalance in foreign policy and stressed the need for Yerevan to maintain ties with all countries. After the collapse of the Soviet Union, Turkey was among the first countries to recognize Armenia's independence on September 1991. However, Ankara closed its border and severed diplomatic ties in 1993 following Armenia's occupation of Azerbaijan's Karabakh region. Relations began to improve after the Second Karabakh War in the fall of 2020, with both countries appointing special envoys to pursue normalization process.
1: Israeli forces carried out a series of attacks on residential buildings east of Gaza City in the northern Gaza Strip, according to reports from the area. Witnesses said multiple homes were targeted during the operation, with large explosions heard across nearby neighborhoods. The attacks reportedly involved the use of explosives to demolish several residential structures. Footage from the scene showed thick plumes of smoke rising into the sky following the blasts, while debris could be seen scattered across the affected area. The explosions were visible from several locations in and around Gaza City. Residents reported that the detonations shook surrounding neighborhoods, adding to the destruction already caused by months of ongoing conflict in the territory. The extent of the damage to the homes and nearby infrastructure was not immediately clear. There were no immediate reports of casualties following the demolitions, and local authorities had not yet released detailed information regarding the impact of the attacks. The latest incident comes amid continued military operations in northern Gaza, where fighting and aerial strikes have persisted in recent months. Israeli forces have carried out operations in several parts of the Gaza Strip, while clashes and exchanges of fire continue across the enclave. The situation remains fluid, with further assessments expected as emergency teams and local officials gather information from the affected areas. Israeli forces carried out a series of attacks on residential buildings east of Gaza City in the northern Gaza Strip, according to reports from the area. Witnesses said multiple homes were targeted during the operation, with large explosions heard across nearby neighborhoods. The attacks reportedly involved the use of explosives to demolish several residential structures. Footage from the scene showed thick plumes of smoke rising into the sky following the blasts, while debris could be seen scattered across the affected area. The explosions were visible from several locations in and around Gaza City. Residents reported that the detonations shook surrounding neighborhoods, adding to the destruction already caused by months of ongoing conflict in the territory. The extent of the damage to the homes and nearby infrastructure was not immediately clear. There were no immediate reports of casualties following the demolitions, and local authorities had not yet released detailed information regarding the impact of the attacks.

Food shortages continue across the Gaza Strip as restrictions on aid deliveries and the ongoing blockade have limited access to essential supplies, leaving many displaced families struggling to meet their daily needs. In western Gaza City, a charitable organization distributed hot meals to displaced Palestinians in the Al-Ansar area, where large numbers of residents have sought refuge amid the continuing humanitarian crisis. Crowds gathered at the distribution

0: distribution point as people waited to receive food assistance. Men, women, and children were seen lining up for meals, highlighting the growing dependence on humanitarian aid in the enclave. Many of those receiving assistance have been displaced multiple times and are living in temporary shelters or overcrowded conditions. Aid organizations have repeatedly warned that shortages of food, clean water, and other basic necessities continue to worsen as supplies remain limited. Children were among those gathered at the distribution site, with families hoping to secure enough food to sustain them for the day. Humanitarian groups say the demand for assistance far exceeds available resources, forcing aid providers to operate under increasingly difficult conditions. The latest food distribution comes as international organizations continue to express concern over the humanitarian situation in Gaza, where millions of people rely on aid for survival. Relief agencies have called for increased access for humanitarian assistance and the uninterrupted delivery of food and medical supplies to civilians across the territory. Despite ongoing aid efforts, many residents continue to face uncertainty as shortages persist, and humanitarian needs remain at critical levels.
1: Russian drones and missiles pounded Ukrainian cities, leaving several dead and many injured on Tuesday. Ukraine's Air Force said Russia launched 656 drones and 73 missiles overnight, mainly targeting Kyiv. Meanwhile, the Russian Defense Ministry said that its massive overnight strike on the country was a response to what it called terrorist acts against targets inside Russia, and said it had struck a range of Ukrainian military targets using high-precision, long-range weapons. Authorities confirmed fatalities in the cities of Kyiv and Dnipro following days of warnings that Moscow was planning a major assault. Mayor Vitaly Klitschko of Kyiv said that aside from the deaths recorded, children were among those injured in the strikes. He also said a suspected missile strike on a 24-story apartment building triggered a collapse, which likely left people trapped under the rubble. Witnesses said thousands sought shelter in the capital subway system. In Dnipro, Regional Governor Oleksandr Hanzha confirmed several deaths and said all those injured in the attack on the area were in the hospital in moderate condition. Meantime, Mayor Ihor Terekhov confirmed a child was also among the handful of people hurt by attacks on Kharkiv. Air raid warnings sounded over much of the country early Tuesday after Ukrainian President Volodymyr Zelensky reiterated warnings the previous day of a possible major assault. Russia said last week that it intended systematic strikes on targets in Kyiv over what it says was a drone attack on a dormitory in Russian-held Luhansk, which killed 21. Ukraine denied conducting that strike. Though the situation is now all too familiar for most Ukrainians, it isn't getting any easier. I only dream that this war will end soon, but I've lost all hope. I don't know. It's hard. Sorry for getting emotional.
0: How to stop Russian drones flying undetected across the Black Sea to attack Ukraine's port city of Odessa. That was the problem facing Ukraine's military that Charles Maher set out to solve. The former U.S. submarine commander, who founded maritime intelligence and security company Blue Shadow, started working with the Ukraine's defense units to develop a system to control swarms of autonomous naval vessels that would form a protective barrier off the Ukrainian coast.
2: In the front lines, the risk for soldiers have increased more than four times thanks to different drones and different systems. Then you cannot send any more a soldier to the front line, and our technology provides that layer. So the soldier doesn't have to be there, but still the vehicle with a remotely controlled weapon platform or some other use case can be sent to the front line.
0: They were all working with Defense Builder, a private sector accelerator that provides funding, mentorship, and access to resources to grow defense technology startups into larger companies.
3: And here every month we meet with all the leading investors in Ukrainian defense tech. And that is investors from Ukraine, from Europe, and from the US mainly.

0: And our job in this club, it is to share deals. What are we investing in? What do we need other investors to come on board? So that we are all working together to make sure that the, of course, business is business, but we also all serve a bigger purpose. And it is to make sure that the solutions that is needed to win this war is getting the financial backing that it's that it needs.
1: Line Rindvig, CEO of Defense Builder, said it provides companies with initial funding of $10,000 and a four-month acceleration program that includes advice on creating strong business foundations to attract investors and contacts in the military to provide support and feedback on products.
2: When fully deployed, there'll be four squadrons of 12 vessels each in the areas, the concentration areas around the populations and the port infrastructures of Ukraine. And that will be, these squadrons will operate 10 to 12 kilometers offshore.
1: In recent months, Ukraine's military has used mid-strike drones to target Russia's logistics bases, air defenses, and vital road links to the front line. Responding to a shortage of such drones, startup WingTech developed a reusable fixed-wing bomber, the Hava, which it says can fly 190 miles on a mission and is resistant to jamming.
3: Hundreds of people marched through the streets of Nanyuki Canyon on Monday, burning tires and blocking roads. They were protesting U.S. plans to set up an Ebola quarantine facility and a nearby military base to accommodate Americans exposed to the virus. The unrest began just days after the High Court ordered a temporary halt to the plan. This followed a legal challenge warning that the facility could pose a risk to public health. Anger was directed at elected officials, whom residents say have failed to address their concerns about the facility.
4: All elected leaders.
3: One resident said no elected officials showed up for the protest and voiced fears about the dangers Ebola could bring. Security forces were deployed to control the situation. Red Cross personnel were also present at the scene, assisting an injured protester during the unrest. Kenya's government has defended the plan to build the facility, saying it would help strengthen the country's emergency response systems. Many residents remain suspicious, citing increased military activity at the base as a sign that preparations are continuing despite the court order.
5: As Ebola sweeps through parts of the Democratic Republic of Congo, there's now a race on to develop a vaccine. The Coalition for Epidemic Preparedness Innovations, or CEPI, says it will give about $60 million to drug maker Moderna and two other groups. That's to fund development of a vaccine for the rare Bundibugyo strain of the virus, which is behind the outbreak. CEPI Chief Executive Richard Hatchett was hopeful of speedy progress.
6: They demonstrated in COVID that they could get to clinical trials in around 2 months. Yeah, we're saying it's possible. We're not making any promises.
5: But he cautioned that medicine development can be unpredictable, while the complex security situation in eastern Congo will make trials complex. There are currently no approved vaccines or treatments for the Bundibugyo strain. The outbreak has caused over 280 confirmed cases and more than 40 deaths. That's according to the World Health Organization and other bodies, which say there are over 1,000 more suspected cases. Besides Moderna, some investment will go to a drug developed by Britain's University of Oxford and made by the Serum Institute of India. It uses the same technology as a shot developed for COVID-19 and could be ready for trials in around 6 weeks. There will also be money for a treatment produced by the International AIDS Vaccine Initiative, based on a shot for a different Ebola strain. Other bodies, including the World Bank's Pandemic Fund, have separately announced grants for vaccine development.
7: Sweeping cuts in humanitarian aid have deepened the maternal health crisis for Sudan refugees in the Central African Republic. According to the World Health Organization, nearly two-thirds of maternal deaths worldwide occur in countries affected by conflict or fragility. For women fleeing Sudan's war to countries like Central African Republic, the danger doesn't stop at the border. Displacement can mean missed prenatal appointments, dangerous journeys, and weakened health systems, often in remote settings. Women in the Central African Republic are 40 times more likely to die in pregnancy or childbirth than in the United States, according to the United Nations. For every 100,000 births, 829 women die in the country, one of the world's poorest, despite its vast reserves of gold. Years of internal conflict have made the nation and its health system fragile. Health services are scarce outside major cities. One in three people live on less than $2 a day. The government, aware of its maternal mortality problem, announced a plan in 2024 to increase spending for resources such as skilled birth attendants. But officials did not respond to questions about how it's working. Now, cuts in humanitarian aid funding by top donor, the United States, and other countries have made it even harder for women to find care.
8: I'm here in Barau in Central African Republic, which is one of the most dangerous countries in the world to give birth because of conflict, insecurity, poverty, and access to healthcare. This hospital behind me is just a few dozen kilometers away from the Sudan border. So as well as serving the local population, it also serves some of the 20,000 refugees that arrived from Sudan because of the neighboring war. Midwives here have told us that the number of women pregnant has tripled in the recent months, and there's also been a rise in the maternal death rates. Women here also struggle to get to healthcare because of dangers and conflict in the area. The RSF are just across the border and moving closer. There are 14 armed groups operating in this country, give or take, and there's also banditry. So for some, the journey to any kind of checkup or healthcare facility is dangerous, and some don't make it. For those that do, there's sometimes very little for them here. The aid cuts have decimated this hospital. A doctor here told us there are zero midwives, and there's a scarcity for things like equipment and medication. So the diseases and issues that could be preventable actually become very critical, and a moment that should be life-giving actually becomes life-threatening.
9: Voting began in Ethiopia on Monday in elections expected to hand an easy victory to Prime Minister Abiy Ahmed's Prosperity Party. The parliamentary and regional ballots took place as much of the country faced significant unrest. More than 50 million people are registered to vote. But there will be no election in the northern Tigray region. Organizers have cited, quote, unfavorable conditions at the time of continuing political turmoil and in the aftermath of a 2 year civil war. Abiy was appointed in 2018 following mass protests against the long-ruling Ethiopian People's Revolutionary Democratic Front coalition. But now he faces insurgencies in the country's two biggest regions, Oromia and Amhara, linked to grievances by different ethnic groups about alleged marginalization within Ethiopia's federal system. Though a 2022 peace deal ended the civil war in Tigray, a recent move by the main political party there to reassert control has raised concerns. Ethiopian officials and analysts warned of the risk of fresh unrest. The Prosperity Party, however, is expected to dominate the elections against a fragmented opposition weakened by internal rivalries. Opposition parties accuse the government of arresting their leaders and imposing legal obstacles to their political activities, charges denied by the government.
10: Denmark's social democratic leader Mette Frederiksen said Monday she has agreed to form a center-left coalition government, giving her a third consecutive term as prime minister. The administration's immediate to-do list includes diplomatic talks over Greenland, which U.S. President Donald Trump has threatened to annex, and a rapid buildup of Denmark's military as security in Europe deteriorates amid Russia's war in Ukraine. The deal to form a minority cabinet ends months of uncertainty after a March election in which 12 parties won seats in the country's parliament. Frederiksen told media that she had gone to see King Frederick on Monday evening to announce that a new government can be formed following long negotiations. Her centrist coalition lost its majority in the March 24th vote as Danes revolted over a cost of living crisis. But the Social Democratic Party remained the biggest group in parliament with 38 out of 179 seats, down from 50. Fredriksen secured the necessary backing from parties in parliament after more than 2 months of haggling between the Social Democrats and the right-wing liberals over who should lead a new administration. The prime minister said the government's overall priorities will be presented on Tuesday, while ministers will be named on Wednesday.

0: President Donald Trump is facing rare pushback over his nearly $1.8 billion fund to compensate victims of alleged government weaponization. Three sources told Reuters on Monday that some Republicans in Congress expressed fierce opposition to the fund, which has now been put on hold. The resistance is notable, given Trump's insistence on loyalty and his threats to back challengers against Republicans who break ranks. Speaking to reporters, Senate Majority Leader John Thune said he made clear to the White House that the fund needed to be scrapped. A White House source said Republicans gave them, quote, an ultimatum. The fund stemmed from a legal settlement between Trump and the Justice Department over a $10 billion lawsuit against the IRS for the alleged mishandling of his tax records. It was meant to compensate people said to have been victims of government abuse, but it quickly triggered backlash, including concerns that January 6 rioters could benefit from it. Here's Senate Minority Leader Chuck Schumer.
1: Trump wants the American people to pay for handouts for MAGA billionaires, cop-beating January 6 insurrectionists and his own family. He wanted no transparency, no oversight, no accountability. It's disgusting.
0: And some Senate Republicans shared those concerns.
2: And the midterm elections are fast approaching.
0: Matthew Dalek is a professor of political management at George Washington University.
2: It just looks, smells, and feels really funky for even some Republican senators who, you know, are kind of saying, I've had enough.

0: Florida attorney, General filed a lawsuit against AI company OpenAI, claiming that they are concealing serious risks about their platform.
1: You are going to give.
2: We're here to announce that we recently filed a monumental civil lawsuit against Sam Altman and ChatGPT for endangering our kids and deceiving parents into believing that this application is safe for use. It's clearly not. People are getting hurt, parents are getting deceived, and they need to pay for it.
3: But also that it creates serious risks we have to work together to manage.
0: The lawsuit is related to Chat GPT harming children by providing information to school shooters to devise their plans, offering guidance to young people on how to self-harm, and also making the platform in a way that is addictive for them. The case aims to get a court order to change platform's interactions with young users, with prosecutors seeking billions of dollars in damages. OpenAI hasn't responded to the claims.
3: Have already been built.
2: Again, technology is here. We're not running away from it. We need to lead and get out ahead of it. It can be useful. It can be a helpful tool. In fact, we're using AI concepts to better track down child predators, to scan the internet and find people trying to go after our kids. There are good things that can be done, sure. But people like Sam Altman should not be designing these products to be addictive, to go after kids, and to encourage them to do dangerous things

0: And so, or you know, if you're an engineer or work group.
1: So the way we think about our computers could radically change. Just like the way we think about our phones has completely changed. It's no longer, you know, we do everything with it except for make phone calls. And so these devices have been reinvented. We're now reinventing the computer. It's an agentic computer. It's an agent now. It's an assistant, not a tool. And that's the big idea. Taiwan is incredible at manufacturing, especially technology manufacturing. This is the epicenter of the ecosystem. This is the beginning of it. The companies here are incredibly good at it. And we should be happy for them that they continue to be incredibly good at it. And so between these two ideas, you should always try to create as much redundancy and diversity and resilience as you can, but you should partner with the people who are doing it the best in the world. It's as simple as that. NVIDIA sells wherever we can sell. And we're complying with all export and import restrictions, and we honor rules and laws and policies across the planet.
2: My question is more about how you plan the strategy to sell into China, because you know it's an ARM-based CPU. A lot of
1: same
2: China-
1: strategy everywhere. The Chinese market is very competitive. The Chinese market is very competitive, and so you have to build something of great value. The United States has licensed our chips to be sold to China. And we're going to try to serve that market the best we can. And so whenever they're ready for us to address the market opportunities there, we'll be ready. It's a large market and it's an important market.
3: AI giant Anthropic has filed the paperwork to go public, the company said Monday. It takes an early lead over rival and ChatGPT owner OpenAI in a race that will define the future business shape of artificial intelligence. Anthropic, which makes agentic coding assistant Claude Code, did not disclose the size or the terms of the offering. Confidential submissions let companies advance IPO preparations while shielding sensitive financial details from rivals and the public. Its last fundraising round gave it a valuation of nearly $1 trillion, making it worth more than OpenAI. The crucial step toward a listing comes on the

heels of SpaceX's mega IPO, which is on course to rewrite the record books. The Elon Musk-led company is pursuing a $75 billion offering at a $1.75 trillion valuation and could begin trading within 2 weeks. And a source close to the matter told Reuters that OpenAI is set to confidentially file for a U.S. IPO in the coming weeks, too. One analyst told Reuters the demand for capital from these IPOs will be so considerable that it is likely to create disruptions in the capital markets. So going public early will be a huge advantage.

stocks continue to run really based on extraordinary fundamentals. If we look at the earnings backdrop over Q2 and really year to date, it all continues to accelerate. And it's in big part due to AI and AI spend and expanse there. We see guiding up from Microsoft and NVIDIA, Meta, really go on down the line on hyperscalers. But that is also working its way throughout other components of the markets, right? Dell last week, extraordinary beat, and obviously moving their way up. And so if we look at S&P right now, on track for about 20% earnings growth, that's an incredible rate mid-cycle here. And so the markets have really been somewhat melting up, and they've been doing that on fundamentals. Now, that's helped them look through the volatility in the Middle East. It's helped them look through an economy that's growing and robust, but maybe not exactly where you would want it to see this level of markets and making new highs. But it's really a story about the fundamentals.

Consumers in the Eurozone expect inflation to remain persistently high as a result of the oil price shock triggered by the Iran war, the European Central Bank said on Monday, citing a survey it commissioned. On average in April, people expected an inflation rate of 4% over the next 12 months, the European Central Bank said. Energy prices have risen sharply since the Iran war began on February 28th, with consumers feeling the impact particularly through higher fuel prices at petrol stations. The European Central Bank aims for a medium-term inflation rate of 2% in the Eurozone, which it regards as the primary benchmark for ensuring a stable euro. The Iran war has pushed Eurozone inflation to 3% in April, well above the European Central Bank's target. The central bank is therefore under pressure to act. Financial markets expect the European Central Bank to raise interest rates for the first time this year at its June 11th meeting. Higher interest rates would make borrowing more expensive for consumers and businesses, which could dampen demand and ease inflation. However, higher rates would also be a burden for the already weak Eurozone economy, which is already suffering from the consequences of the Iran war.

0: Their clearest chance came in the 44th minute, but was comfortably saved by Altay Bayındır.
1: 16. dakika.
0: Türkiye extended their lead 8 minutes into the second half when Deniz Gül scored a header, converting a corner delivery assisted by Can Uzun to make it 3-0. Shortly after the hour mark, head coach Vincenzo Montella introduced several prominent names from the bench, simultaneously bringing on Arda Güler and Barış Alper Yılmaz, among others, in a mass substitution. The changes added further creativity, and Barış Alper Yılmaz set the scoreboard in the 17th minute, finishing from close range after being set up by İrfan Can Kahveci. The Turkish national football team will take on Venezuela on Sunday in its last international friendly before the 2026 FIFA World Cup.
1: Dalga dalga geliyor milli takım.
2: From humble beginnings to the world's biggest sporting event, several players from Ecuador's national team have overcome poverty and adversity to represent their country at the 2026 World Cup. Among them is Chelsea midfielder Moises Caicedo, who stands out as the most emblematic of that rise. The 24-year-old, who is preparing for his second World Cup, comes from modest roots in Ecuador and reached the pinnacle of soccer. Galo Rodriguez was a former youth coach of Caicedo and two other current national team players, William Pacho and Piero Incapié.
3: Those who have made it to the national squad are the boys who had their goals very clear. They always dreamed big. They were very disciplined. In the club residence, they didn't create much trouble, just normal things for their age. But they always had their sporting goals very clear, what they wanted, and they worked for it. And there you see the results.
2: Playing in their fifth World Cup, Ecuador hopes to surpass their best-ever finish in 2006, when the team reached the round of 16 at the tournament in Germany. Coach Sebastian Becasese has credited the players' humility and family support for their historic second-place finish in South American qualifying, behind world champions Argentina.
4: They show them to us when they arrive, but nobody tells them how they do it, because what I mean is that in life, everything also has a price, the price of being away from home. I'm not talking about material things, but the price of being far from home, from what a mother or father can offer you, having to be in these demanding, competitive places, knowing that there are very few chances of making it.
2: Ecuador faces Ivory Coast in its World Cup opening match on June 14th.

0: FIFA opened its 2026 World Cup International Broadcast Center in downtown Dallas. With President Gianni Infantino on hand as hundreds of monitors were activated at the K. Bailey Hutchison Convention Center.
1: Well, it's absolutely incredible to be here in Dallas at this fantastic International Broadcast Center. It's getting better and better. There's more and more technology, AI power, people, experts. It's incredible to see how much work, how much passion, how much expertise, how much high-level technological input there is to bring the FIFA World Cup to billions of fans.
0: The center will serve as home base for media from around the world and will house video review operations for every match. It will also operate and control camera feeds from each of the 16 venues across Mexico, Canada, and the United States. Spanning 45,000 square meters, the facility will serve as the nerve center for television, radio, and new media operations. Around 2,000 broadcast staff will be based there for the duration of the tournament. It is the second time Dallas has hosted the IBC, having done so for the 1994 FIFA World Cup. The tournament kicks off June 11th and runs

Runs through July 19th. North Texas hosts 9 matches, beginning June 14th with the Netherlands against Japan at Dallas Stadium in Arlington.

The world is full of fear, getting whatever it wants. It only cares for five of its children. An enigma. Summoning armies of terror. Instead of wind, rain, or snow, it strangles the poor with oil and spreads death on its soil. Not you nor others. The rich will understand. They tell when it will fail and when and how high it will rise. Before you, there were others who stood strong and brave, and who were blown away like straw. It liked the ones with weak faith, but true life liked the brave ones. But now, you stand before me, challenging, rejecting terror. You come with crowds following you. You are aware of everything. And now you know nothing is as powerful as the truth. A News.

0: Middle East tensions remain elevated after reports that U.S. President Donald Trump clashed with Israeli Prime Minister Benjamin Netanyahu over Israel's operations in Lebanon, even as Washington announced a ceasefire between Israel and Hezbollah. However, despite diplomatic efforts, the humanitarian crisis and violence in the region continue to fuel regional instability. Amid the turmoil, Turkish President Recep Tayyip Erdogan said Turkey remains a pillar of stability, highlighting the country's diplomatic, economic, and defense achievements. To discuss these developments and their broader regional implications, we are joined by Daily Sabah's editorial coordinator, Mehmet Çelik.
1: Dünyada ve bölgemizde gerek siyasi